0: Chapter 41. The Summer. On clear summer days, Roz and Brightbill and Chit-Chat liked to go exploring. They investigated the island's sandy southern point. They marveled at the rainbows that curved up from the waterfall. They surveyed the forest from the branches of tall trees. They met new friends, new friendly creatures, and sometimes they met new unfriendly creatures. But the only creatures they had to worry about were the bears. One time they came upon a bear fishing in the river, and Roz whispered, "You know what to do." Brightbill flew up and away, Chit-Chat scurried home through the treetops, and Roz melted into the landscape as only she could. Later they met back at the nest and told the neighbors all about their brush with danger. On dreary summer days, they would stay inside. Roz asked Brightbill and Chit-Chat about dreaming and about flying and about eating and about all the things they could do that she could not. But the youngsters had too much energy to sit still for very long. They spent one drizzly afternoon kicking acorns around the nest. Chit-Chat piled them up, and then Brightbill swung his big foot, and the acorns went flying. The little friends chased the acorns as they bounced and rolled and spun across the floor. Then they made a new pile and kicked them again. Sometimes an acorn would bounce off Roz's body, clang, and everyone would laugh and giggle together. Even Roz laughed. "Ha, ha, ha," said the robot, trying to act natural. On clear summer evenings, they would sit outside and watch fireflies twinkling around the pond. Then they'd lie back and gaze up at the darkening sky.
1: "That big circle is the moon," said Chit-Chat. "And those little lights are called stars, and one time I tried to count them all, but I can only count to 10, so I just kept counting 10 over and over and over, and I have no idea how many stars there are, but I know it's more than 10.
2: "They are not stars," said Roz. "Some of them are planets."
1: "What's a planet?" said Chit-Chat.
2: "A planet is a celestial body orbiting a star."
1: "What does celestial mean?"
2: "Celestial means something that is in outer space."
1: "What's outer space?"
2: "Outer space is the universe outside the atmosphere of our planet."
1: "What's the universe?"
2: "The universe is everything and everywhere."
1: "Oh. So the universe is our island?"
0: None of them would ever really understand the universe, including Roz. Her computer brain knew only so much. She could talk about the Earth and the Sun and the Moon and the planets and a few stars, and not much else. The night sky was full of streaking, shimmering, and blinking lights that she simply couldn't identify. Clearly, Roz was not designed to be an astronomer. On dreary summer evenings, Roz and Brightbill would curl up together, just the two of them, and listen to the rain pattering on the roof of the nest. The robot would tell stories of annoying pine cones and terrible storms and camouflaged insects. But the sound of rain always made Brightbill sleepy, and he'd be out before his mother could ever finish a story. Chapter 42. The Strange Family. It was a sweltering afternoon, and the heat had put everyone in a bad mood. Roz was standing in the shade watching her son out on the water. The other goslings were teasing him about something when they suddenly burst into laughter, and Brightbill turned and hurried home with a stormy expression on his face. He stomped into the garden and right past his mother without saying a word.
2: "What is wrong, Brightbill?"
0: asked Roz as she followed her son into the nest.
1: "Nothing," he squawked. "Leave me alone."
2: "Tell me what is wrong."
1: "I don't want to talk about it."
2: "Maybe I can help."
1: "Mama, the other goslings were making fun of me."
2: "What did they say?"
1: "They called you a monster and then laughed at me for having a monster mother."
2: "They should know by now that I am not a monster. Would you like me to talk to them?"
1: "No, don't do that. That'll just make things worse."
0: The robot sat down next to her son.
1: Mama, I know you're a robot, but I don't understand what a robot is.
2: A robot is a machine. I was not born, I was built.
1: Who built you?
2: I do not know. I do not remember being built. My very first memory is waking up on the northern shore of this island.
1: Were you smaller back then?
0: Said the gosling.
1: No.
2: I have always been this size.
0: Roz looked down at her weathered body.
2: However, I used to be shiny, like the surface of the pond. I used to stand straighter than a tree trunk. I used to speak a different language. I have not grown bigger, but I have changed very much.
0: The robot wanted to explain things to her son, but the truth was that she understood very little about herself. It was a mystery how she'd come to life on the rocky shore. It was a mystery why her computer brain knew certain things but not others. She tried to answer Bright Bill's questions, but her answers only left him more confused.
1: What do you mean you're not alive?
0: Squeaked Bright Bill.
2: It is true, said Roz. I am not an animal. I do not eat or breathe. I am not alive.
1: You move and talk and think, Mama. You're definitely alive.
0: It was impossible for such a young goose to understand technical things like computer brains and batteries and machines. The gosling was much better at understanding natural things like islands and forests and parents. Parents. The word suddenly left Bright Bill feeling uneasy.
1: You're not my real mother, are you?
2: There are many kinds of mothers, said the robot. Some mothers spend their whole lives caring for their young. Some lay eggs and immediately abandon them. Some care for the offspring of other mothers. I have tried to act like your mother, but no, I am not your birth mother.
1: Do you know what happened to my birth mother?
0: Roz told Bright Bill about that fateful day in spring, about how the rocks had fallen and only one nest had survived, about how she'd put the egg in a nest and carried it away, about how she'd watched over the egg until a tiny gosling hatched. Bright Bill listened carefully until she finished.
1: Should I stop calling you Mama?
2: Said the gosling. I will still act like your mother, no matter what you call me, said the robot.
1: I think I'll keep calling you Mama.
2: I think I will keep calling you Son.
1: We're a strange family,
0: said Bright Bill with a little smile.
1: But I kind of like it that way.
2: Me too, said Roz.
0: Chapter 43. The gosling takes off. It must be hard to have a robot for a mother. I think the hardest part for Bright Bill was all the mystery that surrounded Roz. Where had she come from? What was it like to be a robot? Would she always be there for him? These questions filled the gosling's mind, and his feelings for his mother swung between love and confusion and anger. I'm sure many of you know what that's like. Roz could sense that Bright Bill was struggling, and so she spent a lot of time talking with him about families and geese and robots.
1: There are other robots on the island?
0: Said the gosling during one of their talks. He'd been sitting beside his mother in the garden, but now stood and faced her.
2: Yes, there are others on the island, said Roz, but they are inoperative.
1: Inoperative?
2: For a robot, being inoperative is like being dead.
1: Where are the dead robots?
2: They are on the northern shore.
1: I want to see them.
2: I do not think that is a good idea.
1: Why not?
2: You are still a gosling. You are too young to see dead robots. I will take you to see them when you are older.
1: Mama, I'm not a gosling anymore, Bright Bill puffed out his chest. I'm already 4 months old.
2: I am sorry, said Roz, but you cannot go. Bright Bill stomped around the garden and squawked.
1: This isn't fair.
2: I promise I will take you to see them when you are older, said the robot.
1: But I want to go now.
2: Please calm down.
1: You can't even fly. I could take off and you wouldn't be able to stop me.
0: Roz stood, and her long shadow fell across her son. The gosling could feel his emotions swinging wildly. And for a moment, he was actually afraid of his own mother. Without thinking, he sprinted toward the pond, beat his wings, and flew away. Chapter 44, The Runaway.
3: Your son will be fine, said Loudwing. You know how they are at this age.
2: I do not know, said Roz. Please tell me how they are at this age.
3: Oh, right. Well, Bright Bill is growing up fast. It's only natural for adolescent goslings to be a little moody. He just needs to be alone for a while. You've raised a wonderful son. I know he'll come home soon. Try not to worry.
0: But Roz did worry. At least, she worried as much as a robot is capable of worrying. Bright Bill had never run away or flown away, and suddenly Roz was computing all the things that could go wrong. A violent storm, a broken wing, a predator. She had to find her son before something bad happened. There was only one place Bright Bill could have gone, the robot gravesite. So Roz galloped northward. She leaped over rocks and ducked under branches and charged through meadows without ever slowing her pace. She raced all the way across the island until she finally stepped onto the sea cliffs above the gravesite. And there was Bright Bill, perched on the edge, looking at the robot parts scattered on the shore below. His eyes were wet.
1: Don't be angry,
0: he said as his mother walked over.
2: I am not angry, but you should not have flown off like that. You could have gotten hurt or worse. I was worried sick.
1: I'm sorry, Mama.
2: It is okay, said Roz. It is only natural for goslings your age to be a little moody.
1: Mama, I need to understand what you are, and I think it might help to see those other robots.
2: You are right. It might help. Why are you not down there?
1: I was about to go, said Bright Bill, but I got nervous. I want you to go with me.
2: Let us go down there, said Roz, together.
0: Chapter 45, The Dead Robots. The gosling floated on the breeze beside his mother as she climbed down the cliffside. Down they went, past ledges and seagulls and tough little trees, until they were standing on the rocky shore with the cliffs looming behind them. The gravesite had changed. Roz's crate was gone, lost to weather or waves. Some of the robot parts were gone, too. Other parts were gritty with sand or were tangled in seaweed or were inhabited by small, scuttling creatures. One smashed torso still had a head and legs attached. Roz and Bright Bill huddled around the corpse and studied the mess of tubes spilling out.
1: This thing used to look like you, said Bright Bill.
2: Yes, we are the same type of robot, said Roz.
1: And now this robot is dead?
2: In a way.
1: Will you ever die, Mama?
2: I think so.
1: Will I die?
2: All living things die eventually.
0: The gosling's face scrunched with worry.
2: Bright Bill, you are going to live a long and happy life. Roz laid a hand on her son's back. You should not

0: have a button?"
1: Brightbill watched as his mother's head turned all the way around, and a small button came into view.
0: "You've got one," he said. "I never noticed it before."
2: "Neither did I," said the robot. The gosling giggled.
0: "Oh, Mama, you have so much to learn about yourself."
1: Roz reached for the button on her head, but her hand automatically stopped before she could touch it. She tried with her other hand, but it automatically stopped as well.
2: "It seems I cannot press the button," she said. "Would you like to try?"
0: "Well, what will happen?"
2: "I think that I will shut down, but I think you could simply press the button again to restart me."
0: "You think?" squawked Brightbill. "What if you're wrong? What if you wake up different? What if you never wake up? Mama, I don't want to shut you down."
1: Roz turned her head back around and saw that Brightbill's face was once again scrunched with worry. She knelt beside him and said, "Of course you do not have to shut me down. I am sorry if I scared you. Are you okay?"
0: "I'm okay."
1: Brightbill sniffled and wiped his eyes. And then he heard splashing. Excuse me. Otters were playing in the ocean. He had never seen otters before. He stared as they swam and dove and sloshed around with one another. They seemed to be having a ridiculous amount of fun. And suddenly the gosling was smiling again.
0: "Hello, my name is Brightbill," he shouted over the waves. "And this is my mama. Her name is Roz."
1: The last time those otters had seen Roz, they had thought she was some kind of monster. But since then, they'd heard that she was remarkably friendly and that she'd even adopted an orphaned gosling. And so the otters smiled at Roz and Brightbill. Then they swam straight over and splashed onto the rocks.
3: "Hello there," said the biggest otter. "Nice to meet you both. Actually, Roz, we've met once before, but you might not remember me. My name's Shelley."
2: "I do remember you," said the robot. "But I am glad to learn your name, Shelley."
0: "You know each other?"
2: said the gosling. "These otters were the first animals I ever met," said Roz. "They were also the first animals who ever ran away from me."
3: "Yeah, sorry about that," said Shelley as the other otters sniffed the robot's legs. "You know, Brightbill, when we first saw your mom, she was packed in a box and surrounded by soft, squishy stuff."
1: Brightbill's brow furrowed.
3: "You wouldn't believe how small she looked, all folded up in there."
1: Brightbill's nose sniffled.
3: "We thought she was dead, but when we reached into the box, she came to life and climbed out looking like a sparkling monster."
1: Brightbill's eyes welled up with tears, and then he felt his mother scoop him up into her arms.
2: "Are you okay?" she whispered in his ear.
0: "I think I've learned enough about robots for today," he whispered back.
2: "I am sorry, otters," said Roz, "but we really must be going."
3: "Ah, I hope I didn't upset the little guy," said Shelley. "I thought he'd like to hear how we first met."
2: "Brightbill will be fine," said Roz, using a friendly voice. "But we have had a very busy day, and we should go home. It was nice to see you again. Goodbye."
1: Roz turned, and with her long strides, she carried her son away from the gravesite and over to the base of the sea cliffs.
2: "Would you like to sit on my shoulder as I climb?" said the robot.
0: "I feel like flying," said the gosling. "I'll meet you at the top."
1: Brightbill flapped his wings and disappeared into the sky. Roz began scaling the wall. Up she went, expertly negotiating rocky columns and ledges, until she hoisted herself onto the clifftop, where two young bears were waiting. Chapter 46, The Fight.
2: "Hello, bears. My name is Roz."
4: "Oh, we know who you are," said the sister bear. Her voice dripped with sarcasm.

0: We're very happy to see you again. Yeah, we're very happy to see you again, echoed the brother bear. Why do you always repeat what I say? Said the sister bear to her brother. It's so annoying. I was just backing you up. Let me do the talking. Fine. You don't have to be so mean about it. The bickering bears were interrupted by the robot's friendliest voice. With whom do I have the pleasure of speaking? Oh, how rude of us, said the sister bear. My name is Nettle, and this is my little brother, Thorn. I'm not little, snapped Thorn under his breath. It is lovely to meet you both, said Roz, but I am afraid I really must be going. And I'm afraid we can't let you do that, Nettle stepped into Roz's path. My brother and I, we don't like monsters. I am not a monster, I am a robot. Well, whatever you are, we don't like you, said Thorn. We hear you become very comfortable on our island, said Nettle. Now we're going to make you very uncomfortable. Yeah, we're going to make you very uncomfortable. Stop repeating me, Thorn. Poor Roz was in serious trouble. The bears were closing in on her, but she couldn't run. She couldn't hide, and she couldn't fight. The robot didn't know what to do. But before she could do anything, there was a loud squawk and a streak of feathers.
1: Stay away from my mama,
0: Brightbill swooped down and skidded to a stop between the robot and the bears. So the rumors are true, Nettle laughed. There really is a runty gosling who thinks the robot is his mother. How could anyone be so stupid? Do yourself a favor, gosling, and fly away before you get hurt. She is right, Brightbill, said Roz. Please let me handle this. But the gosling stood his ground. He spread his wings and hopped around, ready to defend his mother. The bears roared with laughter. Then, with a flick of her paw, Nettle sent Brightbill tumbling over the ground, over and over, until he flopped onto his back and stared up at the sky, stunned. This is our island, snarled Nettle. And it's time for you to go, growled Thorn. Roz made herself as big as possible. She banged her chest and roared wild, angry sounds. But the bears were not intimidated. They roared right back. And then they attacked. Nettle pulled Roz into a fierce bear hug while Thorn clawed at her legs. The robot tried to shake free, but the bears would not let go of their prey, not this time. A cloud of dust bloomed around the trio as they thrashed closer to the edge of the cliff. All of a sudden, something burst out from the trees and onto the open clifftop. Mother Bear. She was gigantic, like a mountain of golden fur. And she was furious. It seemed like this would be the end for our robot. But Mother Bear wasn't there to join the fight. She was there to break it up. Nettle, Thorn, get over here this instant. The young bears should have listened to their mother. Instead, they pretended not to hear her. Nettle slashed at Roz's body, and Thorn began wrestling with her foot. He grabbed the foot with both paws and forced it up from the ground. Then, with every ounce of his strength, he twisted the foot around. Reader, the following events happened very quickly. First, there was a strange thwip sound as the robot's right foot popped off her leg and sailed through the air. Then everyone toppled over. Nettle and Roz fell sideways along the edge, but Thorn fell backward and tumbled right off the cliff. Do you know what the most terrible sound in the world is? It's the howl of a mother bear as she watches her cub tumble off a cliff. Mother Bear's howl was so startling it snapped Brightbill right out of his stupor. Her howl was so powerful that it shook Roz's entire body. Her howl was so loud that animals heard it clear across the island. But there was no reply from Thorn. We'll continue from this point next week. If you have questions or comments about how we're doing down here, please let us know at 312-447-3439. You can find our full program schedule and listen to previous podcasts at www.chicagolighthouse.org/radio. Thank you, as always, for listening. I'm Linda Kimbrough. Good night.
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3: 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I'm Sandy Murillo with a Disability Minute. 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
7: 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My name is Ruth M. Fairfax Frazier. I am the founder and executive director of the FACT organization, and today I am so pleased to serve as your host. FACT is always excited about this opportunity to share time with you, our most valued listening public, with different weekly topics of interest that positively influence our communities. However, as we always say, this can only be accomplished with your help. The fact is, we all need each other, and by uniting our efforts, we can make a positive difference for everyone. In a nutshell, FACT's combined vision and mission is to help create a better world through educating the public and coalescing with others to eradicate biases and prejudices, as well as hate crimes. Greetings, everyone. This is Ruth Fairfax Frazier, founder and director of FACT, Forum to Achieve Altruism, Compassion, and Tolerance, bringing you our weekly program, Building Community, Strengthening Nations, here on Chris Radio. Today's judicious topic is the National Disability Employment Awareness Month, NDEAM. Commemorated during the month of October, it is a national campaign that raises awareness about disability employment issues and celebrates the many and varied contributions of America's workers with disabilities. This year, the theme for 2019 is The Right Talent Right Now. According to the U.S. Department of Labor, NDEAM's roots go back to 1945 when Congress enacted a law declaring the first week in October each year National Employ the Physically Handicapped Week. The Chicago Lighthouse is a world-renowned social service organization serving the blind, visually impaired, disabled, and veteran communities across six programmatic areas: vision care, independent living, employment and training, assistive technology, education, and social enterprise. Founded in 1906 on the principles of equality, independence, and dignity for all, the Chicago Lighthouse proudly recognizes and upholds the edict of reducing unemployment for people with special challenges as an important component of its community of care. Joining us today is a valued team member of the Chicago Lighthouse, and her name is...
8: Good afternoon. Martha Younger White here with you, joining you from the Chicago Lighthouse, serving as the Senior Vice President of Employment and Rehabilitation. And it's just an honor to be here with you today, Ruth.
7: Thank you so much for joining us, Ms. White. Please tell us more about your background.
8: Well, certainly, I think it's an honor to be here at the Chicago Lighthouse. I've spent over 35 years working in public service, most notably with the Illinois Department of Human Services. I served for 28 years working on various issues that impact people with disabilities. Most particularly, I served as their Americans with Disabilities Act coordinator in the Bureau of Accessibility and Job Accommodation. So it was my goal to make sure that all of our programs were accessible to people with disabilities. That included employment. Mm-hmm. Certainly, having a diverse workforce is an important aspect that the state government held. I also there served as an assistant to the Director of the Division of Rehabilitation Services. For a number of years, I oversaw different policy and program innovations that were done in our state's vocational rehabilitation program. Mm-hmm. So, you know, I also spent some time with the City of Chicago back when it was called the Mayor's Office for Seniors and Handicapped.
7: Okay.
8: And then became the Department on Aging and Disability. And there we were charged again with ensuring that people with disabilities were included in city programs. Most notably, we were able to accomplish making curb cuts available, also special events. We made sure that people were included in. Mm-hmm. So I've had a diverse experience. Also did some call center work at the state of Illinois.
7: Oh, wow.
8: Where we got over 13 million calls annually and made sure that those were accessible. We had the first TTY answerable 800 number. And, you know, just spent a lifetime trying to make sure that people with disabilities have a place both in their community and in our workplaces across Illinois.
7: And that's when you were director of operations for the IDHS 800 helpline?
8: That's correct. We made, like I said, we made sure that particularly if people needed access to our local offices for their public benefits, that they had one central place they could call and get in touch with either staff or those programs that they needed, whether it be SNAP benefits, you know, their welfare benefits. So mm-hmm. it was a large task, you know, certainly one that I share here at the Chicago Lighthouse, because as you've mentioned, here we have over 40 programs that serve a wide variety of people, and working primarily in the employment area now, just making sure that people have access to jobs is an important part of what the Chicago Lighthouse is dedicated to.
9: Well, speaking of here at the Chicago Lighthouse, you've been here with us for how long now?
8: I started here in January, so it's been close to 11 months or so. And, you know, I really have appreciated the team that is here, particularly the employment services team. We have a wide variety of individuals that are certified rehabilitation counselors that can spend time in particular meeting with people one-on-one and finding out what their employment goals are and then trying our best to match them with ready employers for competitive employment.
9: Well, Ms. White, I'd like you to give us an overview of your department, because you just touched on just a little bit of what you do. Can you go kind of step by step with us and tell us what are the different components and how they service people?
8: Well, gladly. Some of the components that we have in our program really start from where the individual may need some assistance. So setting up an appointment probably would be our first step, making sure that people are able to identify what are their employment goals, meeting with a job counselor and having that one-on-one discussion. From there, we can tailor our services basically to that individual with a disability. In some cases, they're going to need job readiness. Maybe they're not yet ready to enter competitive employment. So we can look at what skill areas they may need some assistance with. In particular, we have computer literacy training that we offer 4 days a week now. And depending on what they may need in terms of learning internet, Microsoft, Excel, spreadsheets, the benefit is that we can also teach, for example, someone who's newly blind that may need access to various software programs like JAWS or Zoom Text.
9: Okay.
8: How to use those programs in tandem with the adaptive technologies is something we can offer. We also have one-on-one training. So maybe the classroom isn't the best environment for them to learn. We also have an open lab time when they can come and have a one-on-one session with our trainer, who's also a certified trainer in these programs. And then looking at what other skill areas they might need. For example, we have a transitional jobs program here at the Chicago Lighthouse where we can offer an individual who may not be ready for the competitive setting but needs to brush up, say, on our customer service skills, answering phones. We have a 20-hour-a-week part-time position in our low-vision call center, for example, where they can get some real job experience and then maybe move into one of our more competitive settings. Because I think you know we have 5 call centers here at the Chicago Lighthouse, and those pay a living wage, full-time jobs. So sometimes individuals that come into that internship program can then work their way into those call center environments and have a full-time job as well.
9: Now, do they need prior work experience in order to be hired into the call centers?
8: Well, what we're looking for is their readiness in terms of words per minute, at least 45 words per minute, 95% accuracy.
9: And that's in typing?
8: Right. I'm sorry. It's 25 words per minute, not 45. And yes, that's typing.
9: Okay.
8: And actually, there is an assessment that they would go through that would also measure them on some other things in terms of their internet skills and their ability to be accurate with punctuation, vocabulary kind of areas. So I mean, it's our goal to make sure that people, when they're taking the assessment, if they've worked with us, that we've gotten them ready for those jobs in advance before they take the assessment. Mm-hmm. So that's another advantage of being a customer of ours, is that we can actually work with you depending on what your readiness is and see what other areas we could work on. We also, for example, some of the things people don't think about is how they present themselves on social media when they're looking for employment. Because, you know, a lot of jobs now are available through electronic applications.
9: Okay.
8: And so we can look at their resume and see how they're coming across in that information that they're presenting to employers. We also have corporate partners that are working with us on mock job interviews.
9: Oh, wow.
8: So if you want to practice your interview skills, we actually have had Google and Salesforce that have donated their time to meet with our job candidates and get them ready for those job interview settings.
9: Beautiful.
8: We also have a job club, and right now it's meeting every Monday at 1:30 to 3:30 here at the Chicago Lighthouse. And it covers a wide variety of topics because typically when people are looking for employment, there may be some other issues that they need to talk about. Mm-hmm. For example, how does it affect their benefits for Social Security if they're a Social Security recipient? How's that going to impact my insurance? Might I need to disclose my disability? How do I talk about my disability?
9: Mm-hmm.
8: So these are all things that I think the weekly job club would help an individual just be in a group setting talking about mm-hmm. and hearing from some speakers that can help them, you know, work that through.
9: Okay.
8: So, you know, I think in addition to that, I think we have, for example, veterans that come to our program, because that's one of our mission group too. And we have two veteran co-coordinators, Sarah Bennett and Angela Kearney, who can talk also from the veteran perspective on mm-hmm. any of these issues to bring more veterans into employment as well.
9: Okay. Well, you do so much here at the Lighthouse, Martha. You know, we see you through the halls. You're working with so many different departments, and we're really glad that you are a team member here at the Chicago Lighthouse. And again, even though you started in January, when I see you, I always say, welcome to the Lighthouse.
8: Yes, thank
9: you.
8: You know,
9: we're just so happy to have you here because you are helping so many people. And when I see you helping people, they may see you in the hall, they may stop you. I realize now that many of them are people that have come through your program. So what is the hiring like once someone has gone through training here or being assessed by you of being hired in the call center or at the Lighthouse, in addition to working with outside employers?
8: Well, I think one of the things we talk a lot about is retention mm-hmm. and how to have someone on that job, but also then getting that feedback to see how does that job really match with what their employment goals are overall. So typically, we're even though they're placed in employment, we're still meeting with them even post-employment
9: okay.
8: and talking to them about, you know, is this the right fit for you? How might we continue to work on, if it isn't, where you might want to serve in other capacities? That's one of the beauties of our partnership we have with the Division of Rehabilitation Services, who makes a lot of referrals to our program for employment services, is that we can wrap around that individual what they may need. So, for example, I may have started a job and realized that I need some accommodations.
9: Mm-hmm.
8: And it might serve them also to talk with their Division of Rehabilitation Services counselor to see how they could be helpful in that regard. For example, maybe there's some attire that they need to be more successful in that job. So we can talk to the DRS counselor about getting them clothing that really fits with that job, or transportation, you know, for mm-hmm. getting to that interview. How can we best support you to make sure that you're successful in employment? Because truly, no one wants an individual to start the job and not be successful.
9: Right.
8: And then the other thing that we do spend some time doing is talking to employers about what are their roles and responsibilities in terms of hiring people with disabilities. Because I think we know that sometimes employers aren't aware of what it takes to bring on people with disabilities. So there are some misconceptions that sometimes we're working with employers on just to get them to understand, you know, the importance of having a diverse workforce. Most job accommodations are less than $500. So most employers, you know, want to know, is there an extra cost when I hire a person with a disability? Well, we try to share with them that on the average, no. And then there are some tax credits that employers can take advantage of through the IRS, Internal Revenue Service, that we can inform them about. So, I mean, there are a variety of ways in which we can work together to make sure that people have the right opportunities and level the playing field.
9: Very good. Now, one of them, as you've mentioned, is to increase diversity. Can you elaborate on that a little bit for our audience?
8: Well, I think overall, studies have shown that having a diverse workforce is better for everyone. I think the perspectives that people with disabilities share in their workplace is sometimes unique and different from what some other of your team members may have. That can be a real asset in terms of how, you know, that workplace manages the work. You know, I think, for example, what we've found is that people with disabilities stay on their jobs longer than some persons without disabilities.
9: Okay.
8: So that if you're looking at retention, certainly that's a ready resource in terms of a productive work pool. Unfortunately, even though the Americans with Disabilities Act passed back in 1990, we still have a 70% unemployment rate of persons with disabilities. And over two-thirds of those want to work. So we still have, like I said, efforts that we all need to be engaged in, because, you know, that's a population that wants to work. And, you know, in a ready work market like it is right now, where jobs are supposedly plentiful and employers are looking for resources, I think it just makes perfect business sense for businesses to want that in their workplace.
9: Okay. Well, talking about overcoming barriers, tell us about skill sets and mindsets.
8: Well, I think, in fact, there was an article published yesterday in the Chicago Tribune that one of the major barriers still for persons who are blind or visually impaired in employment has been employer perception of hiring people with disabilities. And in some ways, there's a difference in terms of how they perceive that person with a disability, particularly when they come to be interviewed for jobs. And so I think perceptions is one of the big areas that we still see a challenge. One of the things that we've been able to do, particularly for employers that are looking to hire people with disabilities, is invite them in for a tour here at the Chicago Lighthouse.
9: Oh, wow.
8: So that they can see individuals working in a variety of ways. I mean, we have people working here at Chris Radio and in our IT department, all over our organization, so that they can sometimes, just visiting sometimes can make a difference. And other than that, you know, like I said, employers, we try our best to help them, you know, get ready job candidates. That's the other way. Our job counselors are able to connect them with ready job candidates and talk specifically. In some cases, we do worksite evaluations for assistive technology. So if an employer isn't too sure what they need to provide, our Tools for Living store is here, and they can come and see the technology and try it out. And that way, maybe get a ready solution for that employee that's effective in terms of that job match.
9: Now, Here at the Chicago Lighthouse, as you mentioned, there are 40 departments, and each department actually has people working that are disabled, and they're not all just blind or visually impaired. The Chicago Lighthouse hires people with every disability.
8: That's correct. And I believe back in 2014, the Chicago Lighthouse expanded its mission now to include persons with other disabilities. So you're right. That's one of the messages that we've been trying to get out to people, mm-hmm. is that I think through our Employment Services Department in particular, we have counselors that can work with any disability, really, mm-hmm. and to find you competitive employment. So, you know, I think that's one of the nice things of here at the Chicago Lighthouse is having an affirmative employer that sees the value, right. of hiring people with disabilities, not just those who are blind or visually impaired, but really, you know, stepping up to the plate and putting the walk. Talk where the walk is,
9: right.
8: or
9: right.
8: So walk the walk. So
9: right.
8: you know, I
9: don't
8: think
9: just talk
8: the talk. There
9: right.
8: you go. Okay. So you know, I mean, you know, that's a testament in itself, and I think you're right. We're sharing that story with other employers so that they can come and see that and know that it's a good deal.
9: Share with us also some of the success stories. Who are some of the employers that are working with you over the last few years? And also, time permitting, tell us some of the success stories of the clients that have come through.
8: Well, certainly. I think some of them are, as we said, right here at the Chicago Lighthouse, and mm-hmm. some of them are outside. Just to name a few outside, we recently had a woman that was featured at our scholarship ceremony that completed her graduate degree at Roosevelt, and she is paralyzed in a wheelchair user and got hired by CompSych as a doing professional counseling for employees. And I think, you know, that's a testament in itself, that she was able to get that job with the help of one of our job counselors who helped her find that position. Mm-hmm. And then, you know, some other examples, we just recently placed, some individuals into our call center, at UI Health who are now helping with, a project in our IT department. So now they're spending some of their days mm-hmm. Doing call center work, but also some of their days doing some of the accessibility work in our IT department. Mm-hmm. So, I mean, there are some progressions of employment here at the Chicago Lighthouse that mm-hmm. show that you don't just get hired in one job. Sometimes you find that as the springboard to the other job that brings you greater career opportunities. So, mm-hmm. you know, I think that's the other thing is making sure there's a path forward for people in their employment activities.
9: Right. Martha, I can't believe we just have a minute or so left. What would you like to leave our audience with? Depart some wisdom for us.
8: Well, you know, I think if I could say anything, it's that people with disabilities have great talents that they want to share, and they should be given that opportunity in mm-hmm. every realm, employment included. Mm-hmm. And certainly, I think that's something that the Chicago Lighthouse has held dear to its mission. And certainly we're here and ready to help anyone that wants to make it back into the workforce. You know, I would say that one of my quotes for an article on National Disability Employment Awareness Month that will be coming out later is from Helen Keller, which states, "Alone we can do so little, together we can do so much."
9: Right.
8: And I think, you know, that really does sum up what I think we all want for people of all nationalities, all disabilities, all roads of life.
9: Okay. Well, Martha, as we're closing out the program, you brought up Helen Keller. I want our audience to know that she was here at this location when the building was dedicated in the early 1950s. Can you tell us where we're located, what our website is, and who we may call for further information?
8: Of course. We're Chicago Lighthouse at 1850 West Roosevelt Road here in Chicago, Illinois, 60607. You can reach us, Employment Services, at 312-997-3657. The website is www.chicagolighthouse.org.
9: And give the telephone number one more time, please.
8: Certainly. For Employment Services, it's 312-997-3657.
9: And lastly, we'd like to give out the general number in case anyone wants to know about other programs that are offered here at the Chicago Lighthouse. And that's 312-666-1331. Thank you for tuning in to Chris Radio and look forward to hearing from you next week. Bye now.
10: When you go out to a restaurant, it's valuable to know just how good it is. And that's when the Michelin Guide came into being. But how did a tire manufacturer get into the rating of restaurants? The Michigan Guide started as little more than a driver's roadside companion. In 1900, as a way to promote more automobile travel and in turn boost the sales for their company, the Michelin brothers launched the Michelin Guide. As the guide evolved, so did its approach to evaluating dining establishments. And in the 1920s, Michelin began hiring critics to anonymously assess and review restaurants at length. A Michelin star is one of the highest honors in the culinary world, signifying exceptional quality in a restaurant's cuisine. The famed star system debuted in 1926. At first, rankings consisted only of a single star. But by 1931, the three-star system, still used today, made its debut. A single star denoted a very good restaurant. Two stars signified excellent cooking worth a detour. And three stars represented exceptional cuisine worth a special journey. To date, Michelin has sold more than 30 million copies of its guidebooks. 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
15: 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I'm Christopher Angela, and you're listening to Chris Radio, C-R-I-S Radio, the Chicagoland Reading Information Service from the ChicagoLighthouse.org. For the next half hour, I'll be reading articles from Consumer Reports magazine. And we're going to begin this week with this article entitled Make Your Money Last for Life. And this is written by Lisa L. Gill. In the article, yes, the economy feels especially unpredictable right now. But these expert strategies will help you get the most out of your retirement investments for years to come. You followed the financial rules throughout your working life, funding your IRAs and 401ks, investing wisely in the market, and paying down your most expensive debt. Doing so should have set you up for a retirement. But today the rules have changed. A stock market that's as volatile as ever and increasingly expensive everyday essentials may make you feel less confident about your nest egg than expected at this point in your life. Should you pad your emergency fund? Move your stash into more conservative investments? Or do as 21% of people did in a 2025 survey by the Center for Retirement Research at Boston College and Greenwald Research, and they put off retirement until they felt a little more secure. We talked to experts who shared strategies to help safeguard your money now and in the future, and these steps should also help you cover unexpected costs, such as major home repairs, and enjoyable events like vacations and family celebrations. Quote, you don't want to sit on big piles of money afraid to spend it because you don't know if you'll have enough, says Gail Wettstein, an associate director for the Center for Retirement Research. If you have a plan, you can be more at ease spending what you do have, end quote. And here's the blueprint for a comfortable retirement. Step one, take stock of your financial life. With the cost of living rising, knowing where your money is going each month and what you're getting from various income streams is especially important today, says Scott Weiss, a certified financial planner, a CFP, and principal at Weiss Financial Group in Mahopac, New York. So begin with a list. Note the income you receive monthly, quarterly, and annually from, say, pensions, 401k plans, and similar funds, Social Security, annuities, and any earnings from stock dividends, bonds, or other investments, Weiss says. Next, list all your expenses, including mortgage or rent, utilities, healthcare premiums, gas, food, and entertainment. See whether your bank offers a year-end analysis from your checking or credit card accounts. You can plug those numbers into a retirement calculator offered by a website such as Bankrate, DinkyTown.net, or T. Rowe Price to learn how long your income will support your spending. You or a financial advisor can also run a, quote, Monte Carlo, end quote, simulation, which will reveal how your funds would perform in various scenarios. Think recession or large medical expenses. Next, consider your living situation. Ideally, you'll want to spend more than 28% of your monthly income on upkeep, insurance, property tax, and mortgage of your home, or 30% if you rent. Now, if you own, try to set aside 1 to 4% of your home's value for repairs and maintenance, says Chuck Bell, CR's policy analyst. That would be between $4,500 and $18,000 for a home worth $450,000, for example. You may also want to think about downsizing. And firm up your Social Security plan. Because people are living longer, 1 in 3 65-year-olds may live until at least 90. And deciding when to begin withdrawals can have a huge impact on lifetime benefits. You can start taking Social Security as early as age 62, but you'll receive roughly 7% more each year if you wait until 67. Hold off until age 70 and your payments will be up to 24% higher than if you started at 67. For a look at the differences, see when you should take Social Security on the facing page, which I'm going to read now. So when should you take Social Security? Now the example below is based on someone who would receive $2,000 monthly if they retired at age 67, the official age of retirement for those born in 1960 or later. While most retirees are better off waiting to take Social Security as long as possible, there are instances when it makes sense to start sooner, such as if you must stop working at 62 and need the funds to cover bills. So let's see this example. Say you retire at age 62, you'll get $1,400 a month. At 63, you'll get $1,500 a month. At 64, you'll get $1,600 a month. 65, $1,733 a month. At 66, $1,867. Now at your target retirement full age of 67, you'll receive $2,000 versus $1,400 for if you retired at 62. Wait until 68 and your $2,000 increases to $2,160. At 69, $2,320. And at 70, $2,480. So the difference between age 62, in this example, $1,400 versus retirement at 70 at $2,480 per month. So let's continue with the article, How to Make Money Last for Your Lifetime. Step 2, check on your portfolio. It's important to review your investment portfolio at least annually, says Ryan Victorin, CFP, Vice President and Financial Consultant at Fidelity Investments, a wealth management firm based in Boston, especially if your priorities have recently changed. Perhaps you have a family wedding to pay for, or you've decided to move to be near grown children. Such events could require additional funds and adjustments to your investment strategy. So prep for a long retirement. Go over your portfolio with an eye toward considering less risk as you get further into retirement, Victorin says. Stocks have historically been a source of long-term growth and could be a good way to protect your nest egg against inflation. But they can be volatile in the short term, Weiss says. Bonds may provide greater stability and income, but also carry some risk. For about the first 10 years after you've stopped working, it's common to have a higher withdrawal rate than toward the end of retirement, says Victorin. That's why it's important that your portfolio is appropriately invested so that money can potentially grow as much as possible for those later years. Ideally, a financial advisor can create a customized plan for your situation. See Find a Great Financial Planner article on page 67, which I will get to. But as we move on, withdraw wisely from your retirement accounts. One way to help make sure your money doesn't run out during your lifetime is to follow what's known as the 4% rule. Developed by William Bengen, who earned a degree in aeronautics from MIT and eventually became a financial planner, it works like this. In year one of retirement, you'll withdraw 4.15% of your retirement funds. In year one of your retirement, you'll withdraw 4.15% of your retirement funds. Now, on a $1 million portfolio, that would equal $41,500. Every year after that, you increase the withdrawal amount based on inflation. So in year two, if inflation is 3%, you'd increase the withdrawal by $1,245. The math is 0.03 times 41,500 for a total of $42,745. Now, Bengen determined that this method, regardless of the market's performance, will keep your retirement fund solvent for 30 years. It assumes, among other things, your fund holds a minimum of 50% stocks. An updated version of the 4% rule accounts for changes in your financial life. Quote, retirement income planning works best when it reflects your actual spending needs, end quote, Victorin says. If you expect a year with bigger expenses, travel, healthcare costs, or a major purchase, you may need to withdraw more. If it's a lower spending year, you may be able to take less. Quote, the important thing is to revisit your plan regularly so your withdrawals stay aligned with your goals, end quote, says Victorin. So step 3, stop the leaks and save. Review your investment fees. This is a surprisingly effective move, one that legendary investor Warren Buffett recommends. Typically, investment firms charge between 0.5 and 2% of a 401k fund's value each year to manage the account. The example at left shows just how much these fees can affect your savings over time. Advisors we spoke with say firms like Fidelity and Vanguard charge some of the lowest fees in the business, and still it's wise to check the fine print on any account related to your investments and retirement. You can do this with the help of a financial advisor or review your quarterly or annual statements. And here's an example of how high fees can really cost you. Investment firms charge clients fees to manage their funds, such as 401k plans, and seemingly small differences can have a significant effect on how much you end up with at retirement. In this example, which assumes a 7% annual return, if you have a starting 401k balance at $25,000, the balance after 35 years at a 1.5% fee would be $163,000. The balance after 35 years at a 0.5% fee, one half of 1%, would be $227,000. Quite a difference from the 1.5% fee after 35 years on your $25,000 investment, ending up being $163,000 versus the balance after 35 years at 0.5% fee comes out to $227,000. So stopping the leaks and save in step three, continuing, make some smart tax moves to make your money last for the rest of your life. Money withdrawn from tax-deferred accounts such as 401k or traditional IRAs can be hit with federal and possibly state income tax. To reduce your tax burden, consider moving some funds into a Roth IRA, which is taxed at the outset, not at withdrawal. Plus, taxes you initially pay on a Roth might be lower than those you'd pay for withdrawals from a traditional IRA, especially if federal taxes increase in the coming years, says Wettstein of Boston College. You'll likely save the most in taxes if you make this move while your income is low. Next, pare down your debt. Nearly all retirees carry debt that isn't a mortgage, car loans or credit card balances, for example. The median amount of those is $11,349, according to a 2025 analysis by LendingTree, an online loan marketplace and research firm. That can cost you dearly. LendingTree also says that the average credit card interest rate in June of this year was 24%, meaning that on an $11,349 balance, you'd pay about $227 in monthly interest fees. Pro tip, pay down debts with the highest interest rates first, says CR's Bell. Next, take the required minimum distribution. This usually means you must start withdrawing money from 401ks and traditional IRAs the year you turn 73 to avoid penalties. This requirement does not apply to Roth IRAs on which you've already paid taxes. And freeze your property taxes. Across the U.S., property taxes increased 32% over the last 5 years, according to the Federal Reserve Bank of St. Louis, with little end in sight. In some states, you can freeze your property tax bill at the rate it was when you turned 65, Bell says. In areas where this isn't offered, ask about property tax exemptions or credits for older adults. Doing so can save hundreds, even thousands each year, he says. So, let's think about this. Are you getting ready to retire? You better make these five moves now, according to Consumer Reports magazine on the Chicagoland Reading Information Service from the ChicagoLighthouse.org. Make these five moves now. At least a year in advance of your retirement, or earlier, if possible, consider hiring a certified financial advisor and taking these important steps. First, tally up your savings. If you retire at 65, it's ideal to have at least 25 times your annual spending. If you spend $50,000 a year, aim for $1.25 million saved. Consider catch-up contributions if you're getting ready to retire. Don't have quite enough? Working longer lets you fund your 401k beyond the standard $24,500 a year. In 2026, those ages from 60 to 63 can contribute an additional $11,250, and those 50 to 59 can add $8,000. 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Now, these funds are designed to reduce risk over time by adjusting the mix of stocks and bonds. But research

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And be sure to sign up for Medicare. 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Part A covers hospital stays, and there's usually no monthly premium, but in 2027, expect to pay about $218 a month for Part B, which covers doctor visits. You'll also need to decide between traditional Medicare and Medicare Advantage. 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So to close this out, part of the process is to find a financial planner. And here's how to find a great financial planner, according to Consumer Reports. So let's face it, a deep dive into your finances can be overwhelming, especially if you're worried you haven't saved up enough for retirement or you're thinking about retiring early. But, quote, a good financial planner can help turn your nest egg into an income stream that will last, end quote, says Gary Koenig, principal of Koenig Consulting Group in Arlington, Virginia. 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Expect to be charged a percentage of your assets, 1% is common, or a flat fee starting at several hundred dollars or an hourly fee. And get recommendations from friends or family or go to one of these organizations' websites. 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All right, let's move along in Consumer Reports magazine. For this issue, I got the physical issue in front of me, the pages. And this article is entitled, Keep Your Car in Top Shape Without Overspending. Now learn how to spot upselling, evaluate repair shops, and decide which services you can actually skip. And this is written by Steph Schrader. In the article, cars today require less maintenance than they used to. Fluids last longer, tune-ups are simpler, and car parts are more durable. But the average cost of vehicle maintenance and repair has risen nearly 110% in the past 20 years, according to the Federal Reserve Bank of St. Louis, with the steepest rise occurring over the past 4 years. In addition to repair shops raising prices, some service advisors are paid on commission. The more services they can sell, the more money they will make. So it can be hard for car owners to know whether they're paying for essential upkeep or unnecessary extras. Being able to tell the difference is important because drivers are keeping their cars longer, often for more than a decade. It's almost always more cost-effective to maintain the car you have than it is to replace it, and regular maintenance, even for a new car under warranty, helps maximize those savings. Knowing which services your car needs, when it needs them, and where to get them done will extend your car's lifespan and help you avoid costly repairs. The good news
It is still possible to find a shop that will keep your car running well

0: 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These pages tell you the age or mileage when you should check or replace certain parts, such as the engine oil and timing belt. Now, if a service isn't listed in the factory maintenance schedule, it's probably not necessary unless you're fixing something that's broken. Most manuals have two schedules, two maintenance schedules, a standard one and another for, quote, severe use, end quote. If you tow, drive in extreme temperatures, or drive short distances that don't get the engine up to its ideal operating temperature, follow the severe use schedule. If you regularly hit the highway speeds and travel farther than a few miles per day, use the standard schedule in your manual. Whatever your manual says, if you see a check engine light or other warning prompt, schedule service as soon as possible. Parts stores like AutoZone and O'Reilly will read the codes that cause these warnings for free. Next decision, where should you go for service? The decision depends on the work you need done and whether your car is still under warranty. Should you go to the dealership? Now, these are best when your car is still under warranty or while you have free maintenance through the dealership and their network. Using a brand-specific dealer establishes a paper trail that shows you're following the manufacturer's recommended maintenance protocol. Dealerships are also the only shops that can perform recall work and warranty repairs, both at no cost to you. Even if your car is out of warranty, if you need a manufacturer-specific part or a service that requires specialized tools or programming, the dealer is often the best bet. The same goes for high-tech issues related to advanced driver assistance systems, ADAS, A-D-A-S, infotainment systems, and safety sensors. 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Also, dealerships can be a surprisingly good deal for oil changes. 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So should you go to an independent shop? Shops that aren't connected or affiliated with the dealership are often the best option for out-of-warranty cars. They usually have lower labor rates and costs for parts than dealers, with a few exceptions, oil changes being a common one. Look for shops that specialize in your type of car because they're more likely to have model-specific tools and knowledge. Some focus on certain brands, while others specialize in diesels, hybrids, or electric vehicles, or broader categories like imports or German cars. While using an independent shop for work won't void your warranty, bear in mind that warranty repairs should be performed by a dealership, as they can bill the manufacturer directly for parts and labor, and keep detailed documentation of any warranty work not done at the dealership. Claims might be denied without proof of past maintenance. And also make sure the problem isn't covered by a warranty or a recall, so you'll end up paying an independent shop for work that the dealer would do for free. So how about doing the repairs yourself? Now, labor rates can make a simple job like replacing a cabin air filter cost several times the price of the part itself. With many cars, replacing the cabin air filter, windshield wipers, or battery is easy enough that it's worth doing yourself. Auto parts stores also frequently install basic parts like these that you need when you buy from them. While we still recommend going to a dealership for under-warranty cars and computer-related problems, following the directions in your car's manual or model-specific YouTube video for simpler jobs can save you hundreds of dollars if you do it yourself. All right, we'll have to say a quick goodbye. I'm your reader, Christopher Angela, and we are broadcasting from the Chicago Lighthouse. This is Chris Radio, your information station.
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2: 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Why is this important? I am Kalari Gertley with the Disability Minute. When I think about the topic of disability leadership, I keep coming back to what Risa Ripken, director at Disability Lead, told us a while back.
3: 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I think that is how we get to a better future.
2: 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It is a fantastic present.
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4: Hello, I'm Jean. You're listening to Chris Radio. During this half hour, I'll be reading articles from the BBC News website. We begin with our first article. California pair charged with abusing at least 14 surrogate-born children. A California pair has been charged with multiple counts of abusing at least 14 surrogate-born children, some as young as 2 months old, and dissuading a witness. The number of children who were subjected to this alleged horrific abuse is unprecedented, Los Angeles District Attorney Nathan Hotchman said in a statement. Gojan Swang and Sylvia Zhang, who U.S. media describe as a couple, were arrested at their Arcadia mansion on Tuesday. The pair pleaded not guilty at a Pasadena courthouse, the BBC U.S. partner CBS News reported. Swang, 66, and Zhang, 39, are accused of conspiring to subject 15 of the 16 children living in their home to repeated physical abuse after 21 children were removed from their custody last year. The pair ran their own surrogacy company and are accused of making false statements to at least two women who became surrogates, indicating that Zhang was struggling to conceive, according to a criminal complaint. As of May of 2025, Zhang maintained a spreadsheet that tracked 21 children, including those born to surrogates. Officials said the investigation began that month when Zhang brought in a 2-month-old boy to the hospital with a head injury, telling the medical staff that the baby had fallen from a bed. The couple's lawyer, Mitchell Krems, said the allegation was a mischaracterization based on the evidence he has reviewed, CBS in Los Angeles reported. Hospital staff informed law enforcement when the police arrived at their home. They discovered three different rooms called learning centers under the supervision of multiple nannies, which Hotchman described as a house of horrors. The mansion allegedly had 32 motion-activated cameras, which Hotchman said were used by the couple to monitor the discipline given by the nannies. Footage allegedly showed the nannies spanking, slapping, or hitting the children. One nanny, Chumni Lee, is accused of hitting a 2-month-old baby who suffered the head injury 2 days before he was brought to the hospital. Krems said Lee was quickly fired, CBS News LA reported. Lee, 58, was previously charged with one felony count of child abuse under conditions likely to cause great bodily injury or death. Hotchman said she was on the run with a $105,000 warrant for her arrest. In July 2025, the couple's home was first raided by the authorities, who took 21 children into state custody. Arcadia Police Department said at the time the couple's house was first raided that the children ranged from age of 2 months to 13 years old, but most were between the ages of 1 and 3 years old. 15 of the children were taken from the couple's home, while 6 others were living elsewhere and also taken into custody. Krem said that his client was innocent. He was being targeted for exercising his constitutional right to have a large family, CBS quoted the lawyer saying. Investigators believe the surrogate mothers were from around the country, and they were unaware they were carrying embryos for the couple at the same time. Melissa Brisman, the attorney for two of the surrogates, told CBS News that this is wonderful news that people will be held responsible for their actions, and there will be consequences if you abuse the surrogacy system. If convicted, Swang faces a possible maximum sentence of 17 years and 4 months in state prison, while Zhang faces up to 11 years and 8 months. Li faces up to 12. Our next article, J.D. Vance casts doubt on firing squad and execution and says he would not watch it. J.D. Vance has cast doubt on the Pentagon's plans to live stream a firing squad execution. The U.S. Vice President expressed uncertainty to reporters about whether the December execution would go ahead as planned, saying, "I don't know that that's actually going to happen." He added, "If it is, though, through live stream, I'm not going to be watching it." Hours later, U.S. President Donald Trump said he absolutely approved of the live stream plan, but said that the Pentagon was still making a determination on it. Nadal Hazan killed 13 unarmed soldiers at the Fort Hood military base in Texas in 2009 and injured 32 others. His execution would be the first military firing squad execution in more than 60 years. The Pentagon announced its desire to execute the former U.S. Army major by firing squad over the attack on December 3rd earlier this week. U.S. Defense Secretary Pete Hegseth said that the execution would be live-streamed for the public, as the people need to understand that there are serious consequences for these types of things. Trump was asked about the possibility that visuals of Hassan's execution could be used as propaganda for terrorists as he left the White House on Friday. Calling Hassan totally nuts, he replied, "I really don't care how he goes, as long as he goes. I think that the death penalty is a very worthy way for him going. The Pentagon declined to comment further when asked more information about the decision on the live stream. Vance condemned Hassan's attacks on the base as the worst terrorist attack on American soil outside of 9/11 while speaking to the reporters on Friday. Asked about how his Catholic faith affected his stance on the plan to stream the public execution, Vance questioned whether it would happen. But he noted that Hassan, a military psychiatrist, was meant to treat soldiers for mental illness and other problems, but he instead took them at their most vulnerable and gunned them down, these people where they lived. The possible live streaming of the execution has been met with criticism from both political parties. Republican Senator John Curtis pointed to Rome's history of a bloody spectacle corrupting people who watched, warning that public executions eroded civilizations when it cultivates an appetite for executions as a form of entertainment. Curtis said that Hegseth's plan risks feeding that appetite and urged him to reconsider. The Victims to Serve Justice administered with solemnity, broadcasting a death diminishes us and it does not affect a deterrent. Democratic Senator Chris Murphy told CNN that the idea was disgusting and reminiscent of executions carried out by the Islamic State group. Georgia lawmaker Austin Scott, a Republican, said that while he absolutely supported the death sentence, live streaming executions was what jihadists do. America is better than that. John Bolton, a former national security advisor during the first Trump administration, told BBC News Radio that he supported capital punishment, but that the live stream was unnecessary because there were no provisions for interested parties to view the execution in person. "I think that this is the mark that by Secretary Hegseth doing something he thinks will please President Trump," he said. "I think that's really not appropriate for the Secretary of Defense." The U.S. Conference of Catholic Bishops also condemned the decision to publicly live stream Hassan's execution, expressing shock and great sorrow. Hassan opened fire in a crowded medical building where deploying soldiers were awaiting checkups and vaccines on November 5, 2009. He later admitted in court that he was the gunman and apologized for any mistakes. He said during his court-martial in 2013 that he believed he was protecting Muslims and the Taliban in Afghanistan from the U.S. military. It was the deadliest ever non-combat attack on U.S. military base. While there were more than 2,700 executions across 17 countries last year, only two nations carried out them publicly. 11 public executions were known to have been carried out in Iran in 2025, and another 6 in Afghanistan, according to Amnesty International. When Hegseth told reporters on Thursday about his live streaming plans, he did not specify where or how the execution would be shown. A Pentagon spokesperson later reiterated to the BBC that Hassan's execution will be live streamed, but said the government had no further details. The White House did not respond to an inquiry about whether it expected to show Hassan's planned execution on social media channels. All of the social media platforms the U.S. government has accounts on have prohibitions in place on violent images and videos, as well as those that show death or glorify a spectacle of violence. Meta, owner of Instagram, Facebook, and Threads, explicitly bans any live stream of capital punishment. YouTube bans all violent or gory content intended to shock or disgust viewers, while TikTok similarly bars extreme graphic, violent, or disturbing content that includes the moment of someone's death and the shooting of an individual. But both YouTube and TikTok make exceptions in instances of public interest. Asked whether a live stream of an execution qualifies for the exception if it is government sanctioned, a TikTok spokeswoman said, "Regardless, I'd point you back to the not allowed section, which reflects our approach." The policy at X, which has loosened content moderation since billionaire Elon Musk took over the platform, prohibits content glorifying violence. Meta, YouTube, and X did not respond to multiple BBC requests for comment. You're listening to articles from BBC News on Chris Radio. Our next article, ADHD and autism at risk of overdiagnosis, says government review. There is a risk of people being overdiagnosed with ADHD and autism, an official review in England has found. Experts said a rise in diagnosis over the past 25 years meant cases now appear to be outstripping the expected number in the population for some younger age groups. The review called for tougher regulation of private firms offering assessments for the NHS, saying they had concerns about the quality and consistency and a ban on advertising. It concluded economic uncertainty combined with social media was driving an increase in mental health problems among young people, and there need to be a support in place for all conditions. The review led by doctors in the field was ordered 10 months ago by Wes Streeting after then health secretary claimed in an interview that young people were being overdiagnosed and written off. It looked at people of all ages, but particularly focused on young people and children who have had the highest rates of diagnosis. It is likely to feed into government policies on everything from NHS services and benefits to support for young people who are not in education, employment, or training. The experts said too often diagnosis of mental health problems in ADHD and autism were ending up as labels that define people by their difficulties rather than their strengths and potentials, harming their prospects at school, work, and in relationships. Children diagnosed with autism and ADHD before the age of 17 are around 4 times more likely to end up not in education, employment, or training between 16 and 24. With better support after diagnosis, they could be helped to live more fulfilling lives, the review said. Alongside access to therapies, this should also include support for mental health. Significant numbers also struggle with conditions such as depression. But the review found people were also being harmed by long waits for diagnosis for mental health in ADHD and autism. The Watsons are just one family who have experienced this. Ryan and his wife knew there was something different about their son, Atlas, when he was around 12 to 18 months old and missing developmental milestones. But it took 3 years to get an autism assessment. As time passed, his needs became increasingly clear. Now nearly seven, Atlas is nonverbal, still wears nappies, and relies on others for all aspects of his daily care. Despite this, Ryan said, there were no fast-track routes for children with the most complex needs. You basically go on a long list and wait however long until you get to the top. The wait left the family racing against time to secure support before Atlas started school. Ryan and his wife feared that he would be placed in a mainstream school. We were terrified, Ryan said. Anyone who has a child like Atlas will have the same panic that they'll start a mainstream school where it's just not safe. The strain was immense. It was like I had two jobs, Ryan said. I was going to work and then coming home and dealing with these things. Atlas was eventually diagnosed only 4 months before starting school. To ensure families like the Watsons get quicker assessment, the review calls for a reassessment of those on the waiting list to ensure people with the highest needs are prioritized first, and to look at whether some could be removed or offer other kinds of non-medical support. This could include adjustments being made at school or in workplaces and lifestyle support, such as help to improve sleep or address anxiety, it said. Too often, access to help requires a diagnosis, with experts highlighting changes in 2014 that required parents to get a diagnosis of autism and ADHD to qualify their children for extra support in schools. Review Chair Professor Peter Fonagay said, it was clear that the system was under immense strain, and it was time to get away from diagnosis being a very narrow pathway to finding support. Diagnosis remains essential, but must be protected. What has to change is that it is no longer the only door through which people can be reached. The review said that not every difficulty required a medical response, and that there was the risk of blurring the lines between diagnosable ADHD and autism and what should be considered the normal human variation in brain function, cognition, and behavior. It said that there was a risk society was now moving from an era of underdiagnosis to overdiagnosis or misdiagnosis, pointing to data showing that more than 4% of the children aged 6 to 17 were now diagnosed with autism, well above the 1 to 2% that studies suggest in the true level. But it said because some of these figures date back to nearly a decade, it was not possible to be absolutely certain or conclude overdiagnosis was currently occurring at scale. And there are some age groups where these neurological conditions are still being underdiagnosed, and that should also not be overlooked either, it added. Mel Merritt, of the National Autistic Society, said the report shows that successive governments have failed autistic people. The harm and distress of autistic people and what they're facing is real and widespread, and there is a desperate need to build a system that supports the needs of autistic people. Abigail Ampofo, a charity of Young Minds, said, for years, young people have told us that they feel blamed for their mental health or accused of making it up. We hope this review goes some way to show that their distress is not their fault and that the systems around them are failing. But, she said, that would require major reform. The government welcomed the publication of the report and said it would be setting out a new model of providing support in its forthcoming mental health strategy, which is expected before the end of the year. It also promised to introduce tougher regulation of ADHD and autism assessments. Health Secretary Yvette Cooper added, Professor Vonnegut's review has shown the importance of early intervention to address mental health and neurodevelopment conditions and the huge distress that these can cause. You're listening to Articles from BBC News on Chris Radio. In related news, Young people in Wales need support, says youth training sector. The youth training sector wants the Welsh government to reveal its plans to support young people in Wales who are not in education, employment, or training, NEET. The Enterprise Minister, Adam Price, told the committee last month that the Young Persons Guarantee, a policy under the previous Labour Welsh government, has not worked to the extent that is necessary, adding that new ideas were needed. But there are concerns from those working in the sector that delaying any decisions will lead to an increase in the number of NEETs. The Welsh government said it hoped to announce details of its new plan in the upcoming weeks. The Young Persons Guarantee was introduced in 2021 to help 16 to 24-year-olds choose the right course, find an apprenticeship, search for jobs, or start a business. When asked what the Plaid government would do differently to tackle the issue, Price said, "We do need, I think, to recognize that the existing interventions have not worked to the extent that is necessary. We need to come forward with new ideas that have been based on the evidence, a greater likelihood of having an impact that we desire." The percentage of young people aged 16 to 24 in Wales who were NEET reached 17% at the end of 2025, which increased 5.5% over last year. The number of people NEET in Wales has also been steadily rising over the last 5 years, going up by 4.4%. Ian Ross, CEO of Elevate Employability, has supported 3,000 people across Wales through its employability programs and youth support in the past year. He said politicians needed to act sooner rather than later to support young people. Ross said that without this, it would only delay tackling the economic inactivity in Wales. "We are at the point now where politicians really need to get on and deliver for Wales. We know what works as a sector. We need employment support." What does NEET mean? A young person is considered NEET if they are not in education, employment, or training. To be considered NEET, a person must be aged 16 to 24 and unemployed, looking for work, economically inactive, not actively looking for work or waiting to start a job or caring for a family, not in formal education such as a school or university or on a vocational course, and not participating in any training schemes such as apprenticeships or internships. Cardiff and Vale College offers all kinds of courses from hospitality to plumbing. The students are not among the 56,000 or so young people in Wales who are NEET. And college principal Sharon James Evans said courses like these were crucial for economic development. "We need more investment in skills, and I think if you invest in skills, you invest in your greatest resource, which is young people, and you're also contributing to the economy of Wales." Dave Hagendyke, chief executive of Colleague Cymru, the body which represents colleges in Wales, said it accepted a new government might want to change things, but time was against them. "There is a crisis that is happening now. So 56,000 young people who are really disengaged from the labor market, if you want to solve the NEET crisis, you want to stop a whole generation being lost in unemployment and lost to low work skills, you have to invest now." Skills Minister Campbell, MS, said that there would be more clarity soon. "The new strategy that we'll be developing and the financial support for what will become evident in autumn budget, and I can't preempt what's going to be in the budget, but it will be putting support in place because we do think it's an important agenda," he said. You're listening to articles from BBC News to Chris Radio. We'll now move to articles from Morning Brew. "The future of scary movies looks ominously bright. We are in a golden age of horror, are we? Even if the Terrifier franchise is still kicking, a flood of low-budget horror movies like Barbarian and Obsession have dominated your friends' letterboxed reviews over the last few years and brought viewers back to the theater in droves. With the genre scaring up success at the box office, it's a great time to have a sick and twisted little script. How did we get to such a scary place? Horror movies have historically been one of the most profitable genres in film. That's in part because it's relatively cheap to churn out a decent scary movie. Based on data from 1996 to 2016, the horror genre had the highest likelihood of profit of any genre, according to the American film market. The horror genre is also full of shoestring budget films that went to dominate box office. Take 2007's Paranormal Activity, which made $193 million on a $15,000 budget and spawned an entire franchise. More recently, 2022 Barbarian grossed 10 times its $4.5 million budget. That same year, Smile snagged $217 million at the box office on a $17 million budget, and execs subsequently greenlit two sequels. This year's favorite indie, Obsession, made with just $750,000 budget, became the first wide-released horror film to make more money in its second weekend in theaters than its first. Horror fans seem to show up no matter what the broader film environment is doing. The genre was the most consistent driver of box office sales during the pandemic, even if it meant fans had to go into the drive-in. Their success is sometimes even considered a recession indicator. Can the genre survive the horror that is AI? Despite horror films starting to dip their toes into AI and receiving pretty immediate pushback, recent horror movies have been embracing good old-fashioned practical effects. So maybe Hollywood won't screw this up. The 2000s love CGI, but more recent films like The Substance, Evil Dead Burn, and Teenage Sex and Death at Camp Miamasa relied on painstakingly built, painted, and bloody upsets. Our next article, Hollywood's new scare factory, is in the internet. The film industry has learned something that you discovered as a preteen. YouTube is awesome. Hollywood is dredging the platform for the next great horror movie after a couple of internet generation filmmakers made two of the most successful flicks. Globally, Kane Parsons Backrooms grossed $400 million on a $10 million budget, 4 years after he posted a short film inspired by an eerie image of an empty room that had been circulating in the online world of creepypasta, aka user-generated horror fiction posted on sites like Reddit and 4chan. Similarly, fellow longtime YouTube filmmaker Curry Barker's sub $1 million budgeted Obsession was the first original movie of the 2020s to gross over $500 million, according to The Wrap. Now major studios want their ideas and talent. Less than 2 months after Backrooms came out, Puck reported that A24 offered Parsons a 3-year, $65 million deal for whatever he comes up with next, which would represent the studio's largest deal ever. Weeks after Obsession hit theaters, Barker signed an 8-figure deal with Universal Film and Blumhouse Atomic Monster, according to The Hollywood Reporter. Since those two 20-somethings showed that the box office answers to franchise and remake fatigue could lie in the depths of the internet, filmmakers with similar backgrounds are fielding calls from studios. Following fierce bidding wars, at least 5 horror movies based on YouTube short films and creepypasta content are currently in development. Steven Spielberg, Jordan Peele, Warner Brothers, and Lionsgate are among the major names attached to the project. It pays to be popular. Some of these creators have built-in fandoms. Earlier this year, a low-budget horror movie from Mark Finchback, who has 39 million YouTube subscribers, grossed more than 50 million after fans petitioned their local theaters to carry the movie. Well, that's all the time we have today from articles from BBC News as well as Morning Brew. For Chris Radio, this has been your reader, Jean. Broadcasting from the Chicago Lighthouse, this is Chris Radio, your information station.
5: Plenty of people around the Chicago Lighthouse have known about the extraordinary achievements and qualities of Tim Paul, who, in addition to working as an agent in the University of Illinois Health Contact Center, has run in more than 20 marathons. He water and snow skis, sings in his local choir, and plays the flute, amongst many other things. In early April, the world got its first chance to meet this Renaissance man through a new documentary called I'm Only Blind. Tim was greeted with a standing ovation and the Audience Choice Award for Best Documentary at the 25th Annual International Beverly Hills Film Festival. With more than 55,000 attendees, this event is considered amongst the most exclusive film festivals in the world. The documentary was written and directed by Camelia Alexan, a Chicago-based filmmaker who's worked on more than 45 projects. For Tim, the appeal of being featured in this film was having the opportunity to demonstrate that nothing is truly impossible if you're determined enough to achieve it. Alexan and her producing partners continue to submit the film to festivals around the world and are hoping to set up further screenings in Chicago in the future. 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

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October is National Animal Safety and Protection Month, and we're going to hear about that in the first part of our broadcast. And October is also National Black Cat Awareness Month, so cat fans' ears will hear about that in the second part of our program. We'll start with National Animal Safety and Protection Month. When it is, and how to participate. October is National Animal Safety and Protection Month, a month dedicated to protecting animals and keeping them safe. This is a great time for pet owners to learn about common health concerns and risks that affect their pets. National Animal Safety and Protection Month is an entire month dedicated to promoting safe practices for the care and handling of domestic pets and wild animals. It focuses on the role animals play in our everyday lives to encourage fair, kind, and respectful treatment. The holiday was created by the PALS Foundation, an organization that was created to help people and animals coexist in ways that benefit both of them. PALS believes that all humans must understand why animals are so important to our existence. While the holiday focuses on all animals, as pet owners we can celebrate by learning more about our pets and taking a proactive approach to their health and wellness. Here are some tips to keep your pets safe and healthy. Stay current on vaccinations and checkups. Properly caring for your pet's health means keeping up with yearly or twice-yearly checkups and vaccinations. This gives your vet an opportunity to examine your pet and spot any early warning signs of a health problem. Know the signs of an allergic reaction. Animals can suffer from allergic reactions just like humans. The signs of an allergic reaction include swelling, redness, itching, obsessive licking, vomiting, and difficulty breathing. If you suspect an allergic reaction, contact your local emergency vet. Avoid toxic foods. A lot of human foods are toxic to our dogs and cats, especially onions, grapes, chocolate, and caffeine. It's important to know what foods are toxic to your pets and the signs of toxicity to prevent the severe signs and possible death. Avoid hazardous household chemicals. Plenty of household chemicals can be dangerous for pets, including detergents, bleach, glues, and auto supplies that can be harmful when inhaled, swallowed, or come in contact with the skin. Keep your pets away from chemicals while you're using them and make sure they're stored in an area the pets can't access. Remove toxic plants. There are a lot of popular houseplants that aren't safe for your dog or cat, such as tulips, lilies, pothos, and aloe vera. These plants shouldn't be kept in your home where your pets can access them. Spay or neuter your pets. 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If you spay or neuter your pet at the appropriate age, it can reduce the risk of reproductive cancers, infections, and other conditions. Get a microchip. If your pet gets lost, a microchip can mean the difference between getting them back or not. 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They're also registered to you, so it's more difficult for someone to steal your pet and pass them off as their own. Learn first aid and create an emergency plan. 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
You can speak to your vet about basic first aid for animals and what to look out for. You should also create an evacuation plan for fires, floods, tornadoes, hurricanes, earthquakes, or other natural disasters to get all your pets out safely and as quickly as possible. National Animal Safety and Protection Month only happens in October, but it's important to have a proactive approach to your pet's care, safety, and well-being all year long. These tips should help you care for your pet and keep them protected every day. Of course, that last part about keeping them protected every day is really important because we are responsible for our pet's safety and health, and they depend on us. Why do dogs thrive on routine? While all dogs have unique personalities, one thing they have in common is that they thrive on routine. Many experts agree that dogs prefer a routine because they like consistency and knowing what to expect. So when you develop a routine for your dog, you'll start to notice several positive changes in your dog's overall health and well-being. When dogs are given a consistent routine, you'll have a higher chance of developing positive and healthy habits for your dog. Here are some things you may notice. Once your dog gets acclimated and adjusted to a good routine. Routines can help anxious dogs settle down because they help them know what to expect. Since dogs and humans don't share the same language, a routine is an excellent alternative to maintaining clear communication with your dog. It reassures your dog that all its needs will be met every day. When you establish a consistent routine with your dog, you may start to notice your dog anticipating what's next on the schedule. Your dog's trust in you will also increase, which can decrease stress and anxiety. This is especially helpful whenever you must leave the house for work or other events because your dog will trust you'll eventually return home. Incorporating behavior training and rules into a daily routine can help dogs learn faster. Obedience training and routines go hand in hand. Adding training sessions to specific parts of the day is valuable, and being consistent with rules all throughout the day helps dogs to remember everything they learned in training. Routines can also help dogs succeed with potty training more quickly. Designating specific times of the day to let your dog out to relieve itself will reduce the probability of having accidents in the house. This habit will also help your dog learn that it will be given multiple opportunities to go outside. If it's your first time creating a routine for your dog, expect to dedicate several weeks to help your dog fully adjust to its routine. You don't have to adhere to strict time blocks for your dog's routine. Sticking to the same sequence of events is more important than doing things precisely on time. First, create a layout of a daily schedule that you will follow frequently. For most people, this will be a schedule that revolves around a workday. Once you've laid out the basic tasks you have for this day, start to incorporate tasks you have to complete with your dog. Examples would be daily walks, feeding times, and training sessions. When building a routine for your dog, it's best to include some sort of exercise in the morning. This will help your dog expend some pent-up energy and feel more relaxed throughout the day. Once you've created a schedule, do your best to do everything in the same order for the next several weeks.
For example, if you plan to walk your dog before breakfast, don't change the order and give your dog breakfast before a walk. It can also be helpful to temporarily stick to the same routine during weekends because it will help dogs to learn faster. Since dogs don't have a concept of weekends, a different routine on a Saturday will feel sudden and confusing. After several weeks, you should start to notice your dog getting used to its routine. You might see your dog waiting by its food bowl around designated mealtimes or by the door when it's time for a potty break. Fortunately, you can loosen up your schedule after some time has passed. You can even start to develop a weekend routine to allow your dog to get used to experiencing some flexibility. Routine doesn't have to be boring. You can stick to the general flow of the day, but change up games you play and places you walk, for example. This is important for mental stimulation. Dogs thrive on routine because they like to know what to expect. Routines can help your dog understand that all its needs will be met daily. Not only does this reduce anxiety and stress, but it also establishes trust and strengthens the bond between owners and their dogs. So make sure to develop a realistic routine that both you and your dog can stick to. With some time, you'll be sure to see positive changes in your life with your dog. Here's something about the Gordon Setter. Alexander, 4th Duke of Gordon, is among the historical figures to have an AKC breed named in his honor. The Duke was master of Castle Gordon on the craggy Scottish Highlands. Generations of huntsmen bred hounds and collies into their setter, thus producing a large, rugged bird dog suited to Scotland's punishing terrain. The Gordon Kennels perfected and standardized this tradition. By the early 1800s, the Duke was breeding a dog recognizable as the Gordon Setter. Between litters, Alexander founded the still-thriving village of Port Gordon, played a key role in the growth of the Scotch whiskey industry, and recruited the famed Gordon Highlanders who made history at the Battle of Waterloo. The Duke's first wife was Jane Maxwell, the gay Duchess of Gordon. They were an attractive and popular couple, famous for lavish hospitality, but mutual infidelities would cause the Duke and his Duchess to become estranged. In 1770, Alexander fathered two sons named George. One was by Jane, the other by a mistress. The Duchess called them My George and the Duke George, respectively. My George became the 5th Duke of Gordon and carried on his father's kennel work. The Duke died with George in 1835, but the black and tan setter still works the highlands in the shadow of Castle Gordon. In the end, the dog's blood ran stronger than the Duke's. You're listening to Your Pets on Gatewave Radio. Do dogs purr? Dogs may not be able to speak to us using words, but they certainly have no trouble communicating with us through their unique sounds and body language. Purring is a sound that is automatically associated with cats, but most dog owners are all too familiar with a sound similar to purring coming from their canine companions. So, do dogs purr? Technically, dogs do not purr, especially not in the same way that cats do. But that low, grumbly noise they make is sometimes referred to as purring.
It's a very common sound among the canine community that's usually a telltale sign of happiness or contentment. Barking is one of the most common sounds that dogs use to communicate. And there's a wide range of reasons behind a dog's bark. Barking ranges from high-pitched yips to deep, low-toned barks, and everything in between. Dogs will bark as a warning, a greeting, to establish or defend their territory, to get your attention, to display excitability or anxiety, or even to tell you that they're hungry or need to go outside. Each dog will have their unique barking habits, and it's typically easy for an owner to pick up on what they're trying to say. If you are ever curious as to why your dog is barking, take into consideration the current environment and keep a close eye on their body language. Body language is another way to pick up on what your dog is trying to say. Understanding what your pooch is trying to communicate helps you establish a healthy and well-rounded relationship with your dog. Growling is often associated with aggression, and while dogs will growl as a warning due to territorial disputes or fear, there are many other reasons they growl too. If you've ever gotten your dog all hyped up during play, you most likely heard them growl out of excitement, which is very common. Dogs will also growl as a warning to either people or other animals if they feel threatened or fearful, or show possessiveness by resource guarding. Growling may also be a display of dominance. That low, rumbling purr sound is also a form of growling. It can be quite intimidating at first, especially when it's coming out of a large dog, but this low grumble typically signifies happiness in some form or another, and is often accompanied by tail wagging. Howling is something that wolves do to communicate with their pack and others. Dogs will also howl to communicate, though certain breeds may be more likely to howl than others.

A lot of dogs will begin whining when they want something like food, a toy, a bathroom break, or to get showered in affection. Whining can also signify fear, anxiety, and pain. Dogs with separation anxiety will often whine when they are left alone. It's important to keep an eye out for any unusual signs or behaviors to see if a dog's whining warrants a visit to the veterinarian. A loud yelp typically signifies that a dog is either in pain, is fearful, or has suddenly been taken by surprise. Yelps are most often noticed when a dog experiences sudden, intense pain. For instance, you may hear a yelp if you accidentally step on your dog's foot while walking through the home. If another dog is asserting their dominance, it's not unusual for one to yelp when they concede to a more dominant individual. It's important to key in on the reason why your dog could be yelping. If this is something they do regularly and you can't figure out the source, it's best to consult a veterinarian. Dogs are known for making a variety of low-pitched sounds to express their feelings. A lot of dogs will sigh when they are feeling relaxed or content, but they will sometimes sigh out of exasperation. The same goes for moans and groans. A dog may groan because they are trying to get your attention, or they want something like food, to go to the bathroom, or to convince you that it's playtime. These noises can also signify pain or discomfort, so keep an eye out for body language and when you notice the behavior. These noises aren't typically related to a medical concern, but if you notice any unusual signs or behaviors accompanied by these noises, it's time to call the vet. Dogs do not purr in the same sense or way that a cat does, but they sure can make noise that resembles purring. When you hear a dog make a grumbly purring sound, it's typically a sign they are very happy or content. Dogs use a wide range of noises to communicate how they feel, and the same noises can mean different things. It's important to understand the context of the noises they are making and be aware of a dog's body language cues so that you can observe their behaviors and recognize what they are trying to communicate to you. Well, of course, dogs do make a lot of different noises, and it's important for us to understand that. Here's something about phosphorus in dog food. It's by Rachel Gerkensmeyer. Dogs, just like humans, need phosphorus in their diets to maintain good health throughout their lifetimes. Phosphorus plays an important role in many body functions, and keeping adequate levels is very important. Phosphorus is a mineral that works with calcium to keep the bones strong and healthy. Phosphorus plays an important role in muscle contraction as well as in the transfer and storage of energy through the body. It is important to make sure the body doesn't get too much phosphorus, as an imbalance could cause the phosphorus to pull calcium out of and weaken the bones. Usually, the kidneys do a great job of removing excess phosphorus from the body. However, if kidney problems are present, they may not be able to get the job done efficiently, and an overload of phosphorus could encompass your dog's body. The amount of phosphorus that your dog needs will depend on its kidney health. A large dog with healthy kidneys should eat a diet that is made up of about 1% phosphorus. Smaller dogs with healthy kidneys should eat a diet made up of between 0.06% and 1.3% phosphorus. However, it's a different story for dogs with kidney disease. They should be offered food made up of no more than 0.5% phosphorus. If you are feeding commercial dog food to your pooch, you don't have to do much work to figure out how much phosphorus is in the food.

food. All you should have to do is read the nutrition label, which should list the percentage of phosphorus, calcium, protein, and other nutrients that are contained in the food. When calculating phosphorus content in dog food, the calcium content should always be considered as well, since these two minerals need to be balanced. Excesses or deficiencies in any of these two minerals have negative consequences on the dog's body. In a healthy dog's maintenance diet, the balance of calcium to phosphorus should be around 1:1, with a desirable slightly higher calcium content, for example, 1.1:1. A growing puppy with developing bones would need slightly more calcium, and the ratio can be as high as 1.8:1. Depending on their breed and age, both excesses and deficiencies of calcium have negative consequences for puppies. In simple terms, meat is higher in phosphorus and bones are higher in calcium content, but it's not that easy. Calculating this on your own can result in serious health consequences for dogs. Ideally, when formulating your dog's homemade food, you should always be advised by a professional. If your dog is healthy, you shouldn't have to worry about giving them a special kind of food, and the phosphorus in commercial dog foods should be balanced and at safe levels. However, if your dog has unhealthy kidneys, they may do better on a low phosphorus diet. You should be able to find foods at the store that are labeled as low phosphorus, and a vet may be able to prescribe a low phosphorus diet for your pooch. Now that you know what phosphorus is, what some of its functions are, why the amount your dog gets is important, and that it needs to be balanced with calcium, you should have no problem making sure they don't get too much or too little. If you make your dog's food, the process of calculating phosphorus in it can be more intensive and time-consuming, but there are available resources to help make sure your dog gets the correctly balanced nutrition it deserves. Your pets will continue after this short break.

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We'll turn now to Catster Magazine and Black Cat Awareness Month. This is by Catherine Copeland. The black cat has been given a bit of a rotten deal. There are too many superstitions and far too much misinformation about these cats, just because they happen to be black. But black cats are no different from any other cat. They just happen to have black fur. Since these cats aren't adopted as quickly as other differently colored cats, they have an entire month dedicated to them, and that is the month of October. Black Cat Awareness Month is observed in October. During this time, many rescue organizations and groups work to raise awareness that black cats are not bad luck and are just as loving and amazing as every other cat out there. October used to be a month when rescue groups would not allow the adoption of black cats at all, because too many adopters were dumping, or worse, their cats after Halloween. Self-proclaimed cat expert and author Layla Morgan Wild established Black Cat Awareness Month because she hoped to turn this around. Not only is there an Awareness Month, but there is also National Black Cat Appreciation Day on August 17th in the United States, and National Black Cat Day on October 27th in the United Kingdom. While these efforts are commendable, it's unfortunate that ongoing superstition has made it necessary to create special days and a month to raise awareness because a cat happens to be born with a black coat. Black cats have long been associated with bad luck, witches, and evil. But these outdated beliefs seem to have stuck around even today. The sad and horrifying truth is that since many of these superstitious beliefs have continued, black cats are often a target of abuse. A 2020 study found that black cats have the lowest rate of adoption, that's 10%, and the highest rate of euthanasia at 74.6%. Due to the superstitions and history of black cats in our society, Black Cat Awareness Month was conceived to attempt to call attention to these cats and debunk the misconceptions. It's believed that the domestication of cats began in ancient Egypt, where cats were revered to the point where if someone killed a cat, accidentally or not, they were often given a death sentence. Later, however, Christianity in medieval Europe started to vilify anything considered pagan. Since cats were linked to paganism, they became a scapegoat for everything evil, and it went downhill from there. In 1233 CE, Pope Gregory IX stated that cats were the incarnation of the devil, which caused the public to burn black cats alive to demonstrate their piety. The cat population was alarmingly low by the 1300s, and it's thought that since there weren't enough cats eradicating rodents, this might have led to the plague spreading faster. As time went on, cats became strongly associated with witches, with some believing that cats were actually witches in disguise. It was also thought
that if a black cat was a witch's familiar for 7 years, they could be transformed into a witch. During the late 1600s, the Salem witch trials were in full swing, and just owning a black cat could lead to a trial and execution. The most well-known superstition regarding black cats is that if a black cat crosses your path, you'll have bad luck. It's also supposed to be bad luck if a black cat walks away from you, or if you see one during a funeral procession, after which another relative will die. You would think that in today's society we wouldn't continue to be ruled by these odd superstitions, but they seem to prevail. Cats are not evil, they're just animals. Are black cats ever good luck? Yes. For all the negativity and bad luck surrounding black cats, there are plenty of superstitions that make the black cat a symbol of good luck. It's believed in England that presenting a black cat to a bride on her wedding day will give her good luck and a long marriage. In Scotland, if a black cat is on your doorstep, they will receive wealth and success. Black cats are a sign of good luck to the French when treated with kindness. English sailors would bring black cats aboard ships to guarantee good weather and safe passage. In Italy, it was believed that when a black cat sneezed, it would bring you good luck. Black cats in Egypt were highly respected, but they were also associated with the goddess Bastet, who protected the home from disease and offered protection, fertility, and good health. In Japan, a black cat crossing your path is a sign of luck in your love life. In China, households that didn't own a black cat would use a statue of one and have it facing north. This was thought to keep away negative energy and evil spirits. There are many ways that you can show your support for black cats, whether it's Black Cat Awareness Month, one of the special black cat days, or any time, really. First, you can raise awareness. This can be done by word of mouth and just by speaking to people or posting on social media. Other than being beautiful felines, black cats also have the advantage of shedding black fur, which doesn't show up as much on your things unless you wear mostly white and have a white home. Use the hashtag Black Cat Awareness Month, and remember that if even one person adopts a black cat, that's one more cat in a loving home. You can debunk the ridiculous superstitions. This can be done on social media or in person by informing people that the superstitions surrounding black cats are entirely bogus. You can even discuss the good luck superstitions held in different parts of the world. It's important to stress that legends surrounding black cats come from a time when people were superstitious and highly fearful. Hopefully, our society has moved past the beliefs held in the Middle Ages. If you've been thinking about adopting a kitten or adult cat, consider adopting a black one. Ensuring that a black kitty has a safe home would be one of the best ways to celebrate Black Cat Awareness Month. If you do go out and adopt a black cat, or if you already have one, post a bunch of adorable and funny photos and videos online. Nothing can say as much about the best part of owning a black cat as the visual medium. And you must admit, black cats are quite photogenic. Volunteering at your local rescue group or animal shelter is an excellent way to help out all animals in need. You might work directly with the homeless animals, or help with adoptions or emails in the office.
You can do this for just October, or consider making it a year-round commitment. Black cats are gorgeous animals that can be various breeds and have differing hair lengths, like the Bombay or the Norwegian forest cat, but all deserve loving homes. While we humans have moved beyond many superstitions, there's always room for improvement. Be aware of any black cats in your neighborhood, especially in October, and help out homeless animals, particularly black cats, whenever you can. These cats do it for glory, not salmon. No, it's really the salmon. The champion competitive eater stood on a table in front of dozens of people and methodically attacked the salmon. "We don't encourage forcing them to compete," the MC said, in a 2-acre exhibition hall in Bangkok's northern suburbs. "Let them be as normal as they can. We're having fun here." But Kimmon, a mixed-breed cat, seemed to know exactly what his mission was. He did not stop until he had devoured all 15 grams, or 1 tablespoon, of the salmon treat that his owner had furiously squeezed from the pouch into his mouth. His time? 49.42 seconds. His ranking? First. His prize? More food. "Speed eating is his thing," said Chutawan Kasojikorn, who is Kimmon's owner and a pet content creator. "He usually has a grumpy face, but he lights up if there's food in front of him." In 1 year, Kimmon, part Scottish Fold and part Thai Stray, has placed in the top three in 5 eating races. Competitive eating is an increasingly popular sport for pets in Thailand. In Thai, it is known as cat licking, which evokes a decidedly different image. It is just one of the many pet competitions that pop up in Bangkok every few months. There have been contests for cats that look like cows, skateboarding dogs, and orange-colored cats. They are a testament to the country's growing pet industry, which the government has forecast to hit roughly $1.8 billion this year. Thailand, which was already one of the world's leading exporters of pet food, now has the biggest pet sector in Southeast Asia. Pet ownership has been rising in Thailand as the birth rate has declined and the population is rapidly aging. Many households now comprise singles, childless couples, or empty nesters. Pet owners are called mommy and daddy, who go all out to buy the best for their babies. Miss Chutawan says she did not train her animals to eat competitively. Her other cat, Dinogong, part sphinx and part stray, who was competing for the first time, came in second, gobbling down his treat in 50.4 seconds. The two felines went home with 3 bags of creamy mackerel treats. This year, Kimmon padded away with a cash prize of 2,000 baht, or roughly $60, after winning an eating contest. Kimmon's competition was part of the 4-day Thailand International Pet Variety Exhibition. It brought out Boston Terriers in sweater vests and Labrador puppies in unicorn sweaters, all wheeled around in strollers. There were dozens of booths selling wares like innovative pet beds and pilot costumes for dogs. There were raccoons, meerkats, and skunks on display, catering to the growing demand for exotic pets. There was a climbing race for dogs and a weight-pulling competition for pit bulls. Anawat Luaman, the event manager, said he came up with the idea for competitive eating competitions for dogs and cats in 2019. "The world is a stressful place," he said. "People love watching cute pets eating." He was particularly proud of a contest he was unveiling for the first time, a monitor lizard race that he named Come Here, Baby.
Here sounds like the Thai word for monitor lizard. Come here, baby, the crowd chanted before the reptile scampered down two lanes. Miss Chudawan, 27 years old, said she spent much more on clothes for her 9 cats and dogs, all of them rescues, than for herself. Dino Gong wore a Victorian-styled hat, and Milan, one of her dogs, donned a hot pink beret with a fluffy pink tutu. I see them as my own babies and treat them as my flesh and blood, she said. Kimmon's vet, she said, has ordered him to shed some of his 15 pounds, but the feline protested when she cut down on his portions. He just cries, she said. Going into the race, Miss Chudawan said she worried about the strict rules. Even a sliver of salmon left in the pack would mean disqualification. Crestfallen faces were evident as judges held up napkins with tiny dabs of salmon that had not been fully squeezed out. Several cats and dogs refused to play ball, turning up their noses at the treats. Not Julu or Onjung, two Pomeranians that placed first and second. The dogs, 10 and 11, had pink blush dusted on their cheeks, which their owner, Borvenlux Poyatum, said she uses only for special occasions. Miss Borvenlux said she gave her 4 dogs fresh salmon, but she ate canned fish. When asked what her pets mean to her, she said, with tears welling up in her eyes, "Even in my darkest days, I still have them." Like many of her friends, Miss Borvenlux, 40 years old, said she was single. She is studying to become a pet groomer, so I will get to spend more time with my children, she said. She had an inkling that her Pomeranians would excel at competitive eating. They can eat really fast. They are gluttons, she said. You're listening to Your Pets on Gatewave Radio. Here's Why Cats Hide in Tiny Spaces, and it's by Christopher Bays, who says, "Hi, I'm Christopher. I write about myself and my silly Russian blue cat, Olga." Domestic cats are talented climbers, leapers, and hunters, and although most love to view their environments from elevated positions, they also enjoy hiding in cramped spaces. Squeezing their bodies into small spaces is a skill most dogs probably envy, but it comes naturally to felines. They have an anatomical advantage. Unlike humans, their shoulder blades and collarbones are connected to other body parts by muscles, not bones. When homes become too chaotic or noisy for cats, they usually run and hide. It doesn't seem remarkable or out of the ordinary, but I'm impressed by how quickly Olga disappears when she's scared or ready to play. If someone in my neighborhood sets off a bottle rocket, Roman candle, or firecracker, Olga breaks the sound barrier when she runs for cover. Thunderstorms don't faze her, but she's miserable on the 4th of July. It's the only time of year she spends hours hiding under the couch, and the terrified expression on her face makes me feel sorry for her. However, she also hides every morning after eating breakfast when she's content. Hiding because of fear isn't unusual for cats, but I think they also enjoy it when they're not stressed or frightened. Cramming themselves into tiny spaces may make them feel more secure, and some cats understand how hard it is for humans to find them, and they enjoy watching their owners trying to locate them. Olga usually runs up to me if I call her name, but she sees me packing my bags for a trip or hauling the cat carrier out of the closet. She finds an effective hiding spot and won't respond to my calls. Her morning hiding spot is under the bed, but when she doesn't want to be found, she hides in the bathroom or behind a cabinet in the living room. Sometimes she hides in the bathtub. And once, after searching my house for 30 minutes, I found her behind the toilet. Discovering her hiding spot hurts her pride, and she lashes out when I try to pick her up.
When she was a kitten, she was more violent and often used flatulence to convince me to put her down. Thankfully, she no longer uses that defense mechanism. It's irritating when you can't find a hidden cat, but Olga isn't as difficult to locate as my last cat. My Siamese cat rarely kept his mouth closed, unless he was eating, sleeping, or hiding, and he was a talented escape artist. He didn't stay in one place, but moved around as I searched for him. He escaped when I took him to the coast to visit my friends several years ago. We searched for hours and even had the local sheriff help after he questioned us about why we were creeping around a cemetery in the middle of the night. At one point during the search, he ran back into the house and I found him in the kitchen cupboard behind the canned goods. Olga isn't as devious when she hides, and I'm lucky that she's never tried to run outside. Well, that is a story that we can all, or at least all of us cat fanciers, can appreciate, because there's a old saying about cats in tiny spaces. If I fits, I sits. Here are some cat games. Dogs might be known as the more eager, trainable companions that love to fetch, but your feline friends can learn tricks and play games too. Cats aren't as eager to please as dogs, but if you experiment with the types of movement or interactions that stimulate their little brains, you'll find your cat loves one-on-one playtime. Whether you're trying to break a hermit kitty out of their shell with quality time or just bond, here are some ideas. The ubiquitous game of hide-and-seek can be adapted into a cat-friendly version that piggybacks on your cat's innate stalking instincts. In fact, it all starts at mealtime. At dinner, when your cat's expecting food, call their name and watch them come running expectantly. Give them a bit of a high-value treat like tuna, then relocate to a different room of your home. Repeat calling their name, using the treat to give your cat a good reason to come find you. You can repeat this for as long as your cat stays interested. Attention spans, and your results may vary. With just a piece of string or twine and nearly any household object, you can conjure up an invisible fishing pole that will drive your cat bananas. Tie it around a bottle cap, small cardboard box, or catnip toys, and make them appear to float aimlessly in front of your cat's face. They'll be instantly intrigued, and they won't care about the string, even if they notice it, but your exact item selection here is the most important aspect. Pick something your cat already loves, and this game becomes much more effective at capturing and retaining their interest. From a safety point of view, stay away from toys or objects with small parts that could be ingested, and reserve string toys for supervised play only. If eaten, string can cause serious obstructions and damage to the gastrointestinal tract. Some cat owners know this, but many more are probably shocked to learn their cat can play the ultimate dog game, too, with the proper incentive. Cats don't generally love the act or game of fetch itself, but rather what it gets them in exchange for playing along. Some dog-like breeds, like the Maine Coon and Bengal, might grow a liking for fetch, but otherwise, you'll need to provide a high-value treat to entice them. Basically, this game is highly dependent on whether your cat will bring a desired item back to you, rather than just sniff and ignore it. Cats are natural athletes, but something of a superstar diva. They work
when they want to. You can help speed things along by getting a compact cat tunnel for an agility course. Start small with a simple straight tunnel. Stick your hand with a piece of kibble or a treat on the opposite end of the tunnel, and watch your cat come tumbling through to claim it. You can buy more elaborate tunnels to up the game scale or add obstacles your cat needs to dodge inside the tunnel on their food-related quest. To associate the action with a specific word, say through or tunnel when you play the game. Everyone knows the internet is mainly for cat videos, but the digital age has also gifted us with video games for cats. These simple games feature bright colors and moving animals like mice or squirrels with attractive outdoor ambient sounds to perk up their ears. Your cat will be driven to catch the prey and bewildered as to why they can't, leading to hilarious results. Use old tablets or phones to do this because you don't want your cat to scratch up any new devices with their antics. Motorized toys powered by batteries are nothing new, but they're an age-old feline favorite for good reason. They take advantage of your cat's hardwired hunting instincts, which tell them that a moving object means prey. You can get toys shaped like mice that jitter around like the real thing, ferrets with little balls that roll around everywhere, and even flying drones that encourage your cat to show off their jumping skills. You can buy all the fancy toys you want, but cats always seem to revert back to the most random junk you don't give a second thought. Toilet paper rolls are a disposable toy your cat will enjoy shredding, and large boxes become private kitty clubs. You don't have to spend a lot of money to engage your cat and keep them occupied. The only limit is how much stuff and spare time you have to cobble something fun together. That's all the time we have for Catster Magazine. 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I'm volunteer reader Jill Burke. 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
1: From the Bureau of Economic Geology, this is Earth Date. The Grand Canyon is so grand, it can be seen from space. At more than a mile deep and nearly 300 miles long, it could hold all the world's river water and still be only half full. And its colossal size is an evolving mystery. Early geologists could not believe such a comparatively small river could carve something so immense, so they looked more closely and discovered that a myriad of geological processes have combined to form the canyon through time. One of the more dramatic is giant floods, vastly larger than anything we see today. Floods from melting ice sheets, from enormous lakes overflowing their boundaries, from lava dams forming within the canyon which held back water until they failed spectacularly. Floodwaters can carry hundreds of times more rock material than a normally flowing river. These superfloods likely dragged house-sized boulders through the canyon, battering the softer lower rock layers until they collapsed, bringing all the rock above them crashing down to be carried away in the next superflood. Geologists suspect these processes happened repeatedly in several smaller canyons, which finally linked together to become the Grand Canyon we know today. In 1919, the U.S. Congress and President Woodrow Wilson set aside the canyon as a national park for our children, our children's children, and all who come after. If you haven't seen it with your own eyes, you owe it to yourself to go and be awed by the Grand Canyon. I'm Scott Tinker.
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3: Tom Sullivan is a blind author, composer, motivational speaker and singer, as well as an actor, director and producer. He was born and raised in Boston, Massachusetts, and it was his premature birth that caused him to need oxygen treatment while in an incubator. Though the treatment saved his life, he was given too much oxygen, which left him permanently blind. Sullivan sang the Star Spangled Banner at the Super Bowl X and the 1976 Indianapolis 500. He played the part of a recently blinded soldier in a 1976 episode of MASH, which led to additional acting roles. He had a recurring role on Highway to Heaven as Frank Riley. Among the songs Sullivan has written and performed are All the Colors of the Heart, which was used as the theme for his debut episode of The Highway to Heaven, If You Could See What I Hear, a 1982 movie based on his time in college, was directed by Eric Till and starred Mark Singer as Sullivan. Tom Sullivan won the American Foundation for the Blind's Helen Keller Achievement Award in 1997.
4: Open calendar. 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
9: 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My name is David Ness, and for the next 1 hour, we're going to be reading the front section of the Washington Post for today, Monday, October 12th. Here's the first article out of the Middle East entitled, Saudi Arabia Vows Retaliation Against Houthis After Airport Strike Kills at Least 12. More than 300 were injured in Saturday's attack. President Donald Trump said he's weighing joining strikes on the Iranian-backed rebels. Saudi Arabia said Sunday it would respond decisively against the Iranian-backed Houthi rebels in Yemen a day after a strike on Riyadh's international airport brought the expanding Middle East conflict home to the Saudi capital. The Houthis later claimed responsibility for the attack and warned airlines against flying to Saudi airports, calling them potential targets. Saturday's attack killed at least 12, according to Saudi officials, and the Indian embassy in Riyadh said another person had died the following day from injuries sustained in that attack. More than 300 were wounded. The attack revealed the vulnerability of the U.S. ally and the ramifications of the Trump administration's reluctance to openly help fight the Houthis more than 7 months into Washington's war with Iran. Riyadh's airport is Saudi Arabia's second largest for civilians and is frequently used by royals and visiting dignitaries, including President Donald Trump in his last visit to the kingdom. The airport was attacked again Sunday, igniting a fire and killing one person and injuring 11, Saudi aviation authorities said. Officials also confirmed a separate attack on another major airport on the country's east coast. The United States is providing Saudi Arabia with intelligence support, analysts and U.S. officials say. But the administration has stopped short of the direct military assistance that officials in the kingdom and its allies in Yemen's internationally recognized government have sought. After Saturday's attack, Trump told reporters he was weighing whether to join Saudi strikes on the rebel group, later adding that the U.S. has communication with the Houthis. A statement by the spokesperson for the Saudi-led coalition in Yemen, Turki al-Maliki, called the attack on the passenger terminal a full-fledged war crime. Among those killed or injured Saturday were passengers and airport employees, Maliki added. There was no immediate information on the one American killed in the attack. Footage broadcast on Saudi state media after the Saturday attack showed some of the injured in the hospital with severe burns and bandaged arms. This was a brutal bombing that killed innocent people, Hassan Bakari, whose son was among the 12 killed, told a state-owned TV station. The escalation comes at an increasingly turbulent time for the Middle East aviation sector. Iran's attacks on Persian Gulf airports have kept some travelers away, and a Fly Dubai co-pilot attempted to take over a Tel Aviv-bound plane in what the United Arab Emirates has said was an attempt to crash the aircraft into Ben Gurion International Airport. In the wake of the Saudi airport attacks, foreign missions in the kingdom have urged their citizens not to use the Riyadh airport, with the U.S. Embassy saying employees needed special permission to do so. It later expanded the warning to two international airports on Saudi Arabia's east and west coasts. The Saudi Civil Defense did not issue a take-cover alert on its social media pages for Riyadh, and the airport told passengers only of the need to confirm flights before heading there. With the U.S. push for a deal to end its war with Iran stalled, the escalating conflict between the Houthis and Saudi Arabia is further rattling energy markets and threatening to draw in more of the region ahead of the U.S. midterm elections in November. Faraya al-Muslimi, a research fellow at the Chatham House in Britain focusing on Yemen and the Persian Gulf, predicted that Trump would get involved because the attacks are tied to the larger Iranian response to the war. Even if he wants to avoid it for the sake of the midterms, there is something more important for him, Muslimi said. He is presenting himself to MAGA and to everyone as the guy who is taming Iran. Lack of action would be humiliating for Trump, not just the Saudis, Muslimi said. Yoel Gazansky, a researcher at the Institute for National Security Studies in Israel, said there is pressure on Trump to act because oil exports are at risk and the kingdom has agreed to buy billions of dollars worth of American weaponry. The Saturday attack was part of a string of Houthi strikes on airports across the kingdom this past week. The group also launched an offensive last month to wrest territory along Yemen's Red Sea coast near the strategic Bab al-Mandab Strait from the Saudi-backed government as Iran steps up attacks on shipping in the Strait of Hormuz, reducing the amount of oil getting out. Elsewhere in Riyadh, in an apparent effort to project an image of normalcy, the kingdom on Sunday kicked off a days-long energy conference that gathered industry executives from around the world. Photos on social media showed a packed conference chamber. "For some, life will never be the same. We want this to stop," said Barkawi, whose son was killed in the attack. "I do not wish this on anyone." Next article, how Trump aide Natalie Harp's family broke apart and polarized after a tragedy. Harp's brother Preston split from the family and radicalized, moving to Nicaragua to dedicate himself to the Sandinista cause. Early on July 17, 2020, Preston Harp's cell phone rang. It was his sister, Natalie Harp. "Come over immediately," she told him. "There was an emergency with their dad." Over several years, Preston had grown estranged from Natalie and their mother, but he had remained close to his father, Bob, a professor at a Christian university, and knew that the social isolation imposed by the coronavirus pandemic had left him despondent. Days earlier, Preston had stopped by the family's house in a gated community in Irvine, California, to repay a loan from his father. He found him distraught. Adhering to the household's pandemic safeguards, Preston remained in his car, but the two shared a quick hug through an open window. "Listen, I'm not doing okay," the son recalled his father saying. Now, after Natalie's call, Preston Harp expected the worst. Seeing a swarm of police cars outside the home, he said he smoked two cigarettes to steel himself, then walked inside. His fears were confirmed. Bob had taken his own life. Preston, who provided an autopsy report and a detailed account to the Washington Post, said his mother and sister preferred to keep the cause of his father's death private and tell people Bob had died in his sleep. Preston said he recoiled at the secrecy. "I just said I'm going to say what the police said," Preston said. He hung himself in the garage. That painful disagreement marked the moment Natalie Harp's family, already strained by conflicting political views, finally broke apart, according to Preston. In the emotional dislocation that followed their father's suicide, the siblings were pulled to ideological extremes in America's divisive currents, Preston said. They have not spoken since. Natalie moved deeper into the MAGA movement, trumpeting Trump's baseless claims of electoral fraud after his 2020 loss to Joe Biden. A cancer survivor who credits Trump with fast-tracking an experimental drug that she says saved her life, she went from delivering a speech at the 2020 Republican National Convention, just over a month after her father's death, to a job as an anchor on One America News, and then to the White House, where she now serves as one of Trump's top aides. "You're all that matters to me," she wrote to Trump in a 2023 letter first reported by the New York Times. Neither Natalie Harp nor her mother, Jill Harp, responded to requests for comment. Extended family members also did not respond to inquiries. The White House did not contest Preston's account of the family's disagreements and estrangement after Bob Harp's suicide, but did not make Natalie Harp available for comment or provide a statement from her. Since his father's death, Preston, 38, has been on his own political journey, venturing to the outer reaches of leftist political identity. "Radicalized," he said. He said he came to see the United States as a villain in world history and found himself identifying with social Latin America countries that have drawn America's ire, first Cuba, then Venezuela and Nicaragua, where he moved with barely any belongings in 2023. He said he's prepared to die violently for the cause of the Sandinistas, the Marxist-influenced revolutionary movement that has dominated Nicaragua politics for decades under President Daniel Ortega. To be a martyr is the most honorable way to die, in my opinion. Preston, who lives a Spartan existence under a tin roof in the inland town of Masaya, told the Post in an interview, "Glory to the martyrs." His political evolution accelerated after August 2020, Preston said, when he saw his sister addressing the Republican National Convention in Charlotte. Bob Hart, Preston said, had endured the strictest of lockdown measures to protect Natalie from the coronavirus after she underwent chemotherapy in 2018 to treat bone cancer. Yet there she was, delivering a political speech remotely from Washington, railing against socialism, not wearing a mask. A family fissure over Donald Trump. Preston and Natalie grew up not just as siblings, but as friends and classmates, homeschooled by their mother, in the hopes of indoctrinating us with conservative Christian and patriotic values, he said. Their relationship suffered its first rupture, Preston said, when he was 15 and Natalie 12. Their mother allowed Preston to join a debate club in San Diego, where he was drawn to a liberal-seeming lecturer who recommended several books, he said. The most influential, Preston said, was Howard Zinn's A People History of the United States. Preston said he read the book, which sought to highlight the darker elements of American history by flashlight at night to avoid detection by his mother. From that day on, he wrote in a personal essay he shared with the Post and put on Facebook, "I was never the same." Over time, Preston renounced traditional Christianity, spurned standard career paths in hopes of making it as a musician, moved out of the family house, and spent stretches living out of his car, often crashing at friends' homes. Natalie, by contrast, Preston said, never rebelled against what he describes as their cloistered upbringing. She lived at home, he said, and did not cultivate an outside network as he did. "I had friends and I could talk to them," he said. "My sister didn't have a peer group." Preston said he increasingly struggled to find common ground with her and his mother, but not with his father. Preston was taking a different faith path and lifestyle path than Bob, said a family friend who spoke on the condition of anonymity to discuss intimate details, but it was important to Bob to maintain a good and open relationship with Preston. During their weekly conversations, Preston said his father often spoke of difficulties at home. His mother and sister were becoming increasingly supportive of Trump and his America First movement, he said. In 2019, Natalie wrote a LinkedIn post in which she credited Trump with saving her life and sharply criticized Biden's health care policies. That led to an interview on Fox and Friends, then a speech in Washington at the Faith and Freedom Coalition Road to the Majority 2019 conference, where she took the stage beside Trump. An incredible, unbelievable young woman was how Trump described her to the audience. She lit up the television screen like very few people I've ever seen do it. Bob Harp, a business professor at Biola University, was not a fan of Trump, Preston said, and found his proclamations of Christianity to be a joke. According to Preston, his father's feelings of isolation intensified during the pandemic. He was an extrovert, and the isolation of working on computer screens all day was difficult for him, the family friend said. Natalie, he said, was fragile and needing isolation from possible infections. In July 2020, Preston was still living nearby in Santa Ana when he drove to his family's home to repay the loan from his father. He said he found him distressed. They shared a few words, and then Preston watched his father disappear back inside. "He didn't seem okay," Preston said, "but I couldn't do anything. That was the last time I saw my dad." The path to radicalization in Nicaragua. In the years since, Natalie, 35, has not publicly discussed her father's suicide at age 61, nor what Preston says is their estrangement. Preston said the unwillingness to reveal how his father died left him alienated. Bob's obituary did not list a cause of death. The absence of information forced relatives and friends, he said, to choose between two irreconcilable accounts. Some, he said, have accused him of lying, and he has lost contact with most of his relatives. Around this time, he began seeking counsel from the academics he admired. Among them was Danny Shaw, a critic of U.S. policy who teaches Latin American and Caribbean studies at the City University of New York. Shaw said that Preston told him he wanted to move to Cuba and live beside those he felt had been oppressed by the United States. Shaw recommended Nicaragua instead, and in the summer of 2022, Preston traveled there, relocating to the country the following year. I felt my heart open back up again after 2 years of sadness about my dad, Preston wrote in his essay. He immersed himself in Sandinista culture. He felt at home among those who professed, as he did, that the U.S. was a villain. In September 2025, Preston fractured his skull and broke his collarbone and two ribs in a motorcycle accident. He said Nicaragua's socialized medical system saved his life and provided rehabilitative care for free. What would have happened in the U.S., said Preston, who was uninsured, drowned in debt for the rest of your life. The experience completed his conversion. Online, he flaunted his tattoo of a Sandinista revolutionary hoisting a rifle into the sky. He decorated his small concrete dwelling in Sandinista propaganda materials. He dismissed any criticism of Ortega's actions, closing opposition news outlets, jailing opponents, eroding the separation of powers as recycled U.S. rhetoric. He is now a sincere sympathizer, Sandinista broadcaster Mario Zuniga said of Preston. Preston said he has continued to watch his sister from afar and is dismayed by her proximity to Trump and loyalty to him. I haven't been myself, dwelling on the past and the pain of losing my dad, Natalie wrote to Trump in a 2023 letter, obtained by author Michael Wolff and authenticated by the Post. I don't ever want to let you down. Thank you for being my guardian and protector in this life. When Preston tells his Nicaraguan friends that his sister is a close aide to the man presiding over the remilitarization of U.S. foreign policy in Latin America, many are stunned, he said, unable to fathom how two siblings had fastened themselves to such different politics. In Trump, Preston said, Natalie found a new father figure, and in Nicaragua, Preston said, he found a new family. Next article, Justice Probe into TV Network.

escalations yet of the administration's approach toward taking action against the news media and rest on thin legal grounds, according to experts on media and antitrust law interviewed Sunday. The Justice Department confirmed Saturday it was conducting an antitrust probe into the networks over their decision last month to pause participating in pooled video coverage of the president. Under the White House pool system, the networks ABC, CBS, CNN, Fox News, and NBC rotate responsibility for gathering and distributing footage of the president's daily movements. In September, after the White House barred CNN along with Politico and MS Now from the White House grounds, the TV pool paused its coverage in solidarity for several days. The TV pool resumed coverage after a federal judge ordered the White House to restore access to CNN, Politico, and MS Now, although the targeted news outlets have not been allowed to ride on Air Force One for pool duty. In its statement Saturday, the Justice Department said that group boycotts among commercial competitors can violate federal antitrust laws. But legal experts reacted with considerable skepticism to the reported investigation. Any objective analysis of what's happened here would not require any kind of an investigation whatsoever, said Bill Baer, who led antitrust enforcement at the Justice Department during the Obama administration. It looks like total retaliation. The Justice Department's contention appears to be that the pool's decision to pause coverage was an example of an illegal boycott, but boycotts are generally scrutinized when they are pursued for economic motives, Baer said, not while speech is a different matter. It is a journalistic decision-making that should be independent of the government, said Clay Calvert, a non-resident senior fellow at the American Enterprise Institute. There's no boycott over a business activity. It is a decision not to give him the coverage. They don't have to cover him in the first place. William Kovacic, a law professor at George Washington University who was appointed by George W. Bush as Federal Trade Commission chairman in 2008, said the antitrust basis for the probe is feeble. He said he expects networks would succeed in court on this issue. The defense for the networks will gain strength from repeated White House statements that reveal animosity toward the press and a desire to suppress unfavorable coverage of the president, Kovacic said in an email. Spite, not a concern for competition among networks, will emerge as the self-evident rationale for the investigation. This will be fatal to the case. Diana Moss, an antitrust expert at the Progressive Policy Institute, called the allegation of an illegal boycott baseless. Group boycotts are illegal when they stifle competition, such as forcing a competitor out of the market, Moss wrote in an email. There is no anti-competitive intent or effect. The networks were responding in solidarity to repression of a free press. Daniel Crane, a professor at University of Michigan Law School, also said he is skeptical that an antitrust challenge could succeed. He said an illegal boycott would have to involve an effort to deny a competitor the ability to compete. The president is not a competitor of the five networks, he said. However, Crane noted that the First Amendment claims do not preclude the government from bringing a legitimate antitrust challenge, pointing to a 1945 Supreme Court case involving anti-competitive behavior by the Associated Press. The exact scope of the investigation is not clear. ABC said late Saturday that it did not receive notification of the investigation, but expects to. Another network had received the notification by late Saturday, according to a person familiar with the situation, who spoke on the condition of anonymity to share sensitive details. The Justice Department's antitrust division has seen turnover in recent months after Trump ousted Gail Slater, his first pick to lead the division.
Slater's replacement, Adam Kandube, has not been confirmed.

0: confirmed by the Senate, as the Senate confirmed Associate Attorney General Stanley Woodward oversees multiple divisions within the Justice Department, including the Antitrust Division. The antitrust investigation is among the administration's most significant actions against the TV networks, which have been subject to a range of scrutiny. The Federal Communications Commission has undertaken an early review of ABC broadcast licenses, a move the network is now fighting in court as a violation of its First Amendment free press rights. The TV pool's decision to suspend coverage last month meant that major networks did not carry footage of several major White House events, including Trump's ceremonious airport greeting of President Xi Jinping of China for a state visit. The White House declined to comment. Next article. Arizona's GOP keeps embracing election deniers who lose. It could happen again. Alexander Kolodin made his political career by championing challenges to the 2028 results. Now he's running to lead his state elections. Election Day 2020 was fast approaching, and Alexander Kolodin wanted a spot inside the Arizona Republican Party's war room. Kolodin, an attorney who had lost a GOP primary for the state Senate that summer, was seen as something of a gadfly by some in the state GOP and hardly seen at all by others. But the Republicans running the show allowed him into an auxiliary war room on another floor of the hotel, distance from the real action, one party leader recalled. People there could say they were in the war room, he said. If we needed something, then we'd call. Kolodin did not wait to be summoned. On election day, complaints began flooding in about ballots marked with Sharpie markers. Soon, supporters of President Donald Trump were blaming Sharpies for what looked like a loss in Arizona. The Arizona Republican Party had investigated the matter and determined that Sharpies had not, in fact, caused problems. So its leaders were surprised when they learned that Kolodin was filing a lawsuit demanding that voters who used Sharpies be given a chance to vote again. The suit was filed the day after the election, the first of several challenges Kolodin championed over the 2020 results. Each failed in court, and they led to sanctions from the State Bar Association. But Kolodin's embrace of these claims catapulted him from a little-known attorney who badly lost his first campaign for office to a leading figure in Arizona politics and this year's Republican nominee for Secretary of State. If he wins, he will be responsible for running the state elections in 2028, when Arizona is expected to once again be a battleground in the presidential and Senate contests. Other election conspiracy theorists hold high office, but a victory here would mark the first time someone actively involved in attempting to subvert election results would be elected to run a state's elections. Arizona was a reliably Republican state just a decade ago and then seen as a competitive battleground. But in recent years, the state GOP has repeatedly nominated candidates who have promoted Trump's false claims, only to see them lose in the general election. That includes Blake Master, who lost a Senate race in 2022, and Carrie Lake, who lost races for governor in 2022 and the Senate in 2024, even as Trump won the state. This fall, besides Kolodin, two other Republicans who acted to subvert the 2020 election results are also on the ballot: Andy Biggs for governor and Warren Peterson for attorney general. Some in the party predict a whiteout is coming and worry Democrats will consolidate and expand their power for years to come if Republicans continue this pattern. The election denialists have dominated this party for 6 years, said one GOP strategist. If we keep doing this, we will keep losing. Kolodin is not the only person who advanced the lie that the 2020 election was stolen and is now running to oversee elections in a presidential battleground state. In Nevada, former state lawmaker Jim Marchant, the GOP nominee for Secretary of State, claimed that both he and Trump were victims of election fraud in 2020 and says being called an election denier is a badge of honor. In a recent interview, Anthony Ferlini, Michigan's GOP nominee for Secretary of State, would not say who won the presidential election in 2020. Everyone wants to trip up people on that whole question, he said. In Arizona, endorsing and promoting Trump conspiracy theories were essential to Culloden's rise. They brought him to the center of the action, drew admirers in the GOP base, and won allies in powerful places. Alex definitely stepped up when there were very few who could or would, said Tyler Bauer, CEO of Turning Point USA. He easily could have been, "Nah, I'm not going to help. No one would know who he was, and he certainly wouldn't be running for Secretary of State now." The cases increased Culloden's public profile, but it came with a price, said Tyler Montague, president of Arizona Public Integrity Alliance, a conservative think tank who has known Culloden for more than a decade and sometimes worked with him. He found a path to notoriety and surrendered some of his political thinking to Trump, and that combination led him to where he's at, he said. It is a cult-like mentality, uncritical acceptance of what the leader says. It's hard for him to get out of it because it's also the source of his status. After fighting for Trump following his 2020 loss, Culloden was elected to the Arizona House in 2022. There, he earned a reputation as a fighter for ultra-conservative principles, but also as an obstructionist who has incensed fellow Republicans as well as Democrats. Two GOP committee chairmen asked for him to be removed from their committees. Three people familiar with the situation said, speaking on the condition of anonymity, to candidly discuss a personnel matter. Culloden did not respond to requests for comment or to a list of detailed questions. In other interviews, he has emphasized his support for election integrity, attacked his opponent's record, and tried to downplay the events of 2020. Election integrity has become the defining civil rights issue of our time, he wrote in a post on X thanking Trump for his endorsement. We must protect the sanctity of every lawful vote, and we must restore confidence in our elections for every lawful voter, regardless of political party. Losses fuel a rising star. Culloden was raised in Arizona and returned to the state after earning a law degree at the University of Pennsylvania in 2013. He set up his own small law practice, taking a series of cases where he challenged government and election procedures, often on hot-button topics of public interest that landed in the news. Among them, he demanded public records in a sports arena deal, he tried to kill mask requirements in a public school district during the pandemic, and he worked to kick a congressional candidate off the ballot because of an error on her nominating petitions. Culloden made his first run for political office in 2020, mounting a mostly self-funded primary campaign against a Republican incumbent for a state Senate seat. During that campaign, his opponent latched on to Culloden's involvement in a 2014 defamation lawsuit where he represented a liberal activist who had collected and mailed a huge pile of filled-out ballots. Culloden lost the case and also badly lost the GOP primary. But he continued his work on election issues. That fall, he scored a victory in a dispute with Adrian Fontes, who at the time was running elections in Maricopa County, home to Phoenix and the state's largest county. Fontes had told voters that if they made a mistake marking their ballots, they could cross it out and fill it in the proper oval. Culloden's suit argued that this would open the door to allowing people who handle ballots to change votes after the fact. His suit forced a reversal by Fontes, a Democrat who is the current Secretary of State and Culloden's opponent this fall. But when Election Day arrived, his profile began to climb with his Sharpie lawsuit. The allegations, first voiced in remote corners of Twitter, were soon amplified by conservative mega voices such as Charlie Kirk of Turning Point USA. By 10 a.m. the next day, there were 1,200 tweets permitted on Sharpies, one analysis found. Culloden asked Montague, the conservative think tank president, if he would be a plaintiff in his Sharpie suit, Montague said. He declined, telling Culloden there was nothing to these claims. The rumor was based on concerns that using a Sharpie marker would invalidate a ballot because the ink could bleed through and interfere with ballot marks on the other side of the paper. In fact, as the state GOP had discovered, the columns on the other side of the paper were aligned so that any bleed-through would not impact other votes. Nonetheless, Culloden charged forward, Montague recalled. He seemed to genuinely believe in the various conspiracy theories going on. One Republican attorney active in the party said Culloden pursued the suit despite widespread opposition among Republican strategists in D.C. and Arizona. It felt like he was trying to elbow his way into the conversation and, frankly, the limelight, he said. The case was quickly dismissed, but within weeks, Culloden was back with another more sweeping lawsuit demanding that the election results be set aside due to massive election fraud. The suit, one of several filed in states Joe Biden won, was conceived by national figures including Trump ally Sidney Powell, who promised these challenges would release the Kraken and prove Trump actually won the election. She needed an attorney to carry the case, but no prominent Arizona election lawyer, including those who had worked for the Trump campaign and the Republican Party, would take the case, said three people familiar with the conversations inside GOP circles. Culloden stepped in. Most of the Republican attorneys saw the need to be as far away from this dumpster fire as you could possibly get, said one of these people. Were you to continue to pursue these cases, you could be jeopardizing your law license. A federal judge found the allegations sorely wanting of relevant or reliable evidence and in December 2020 dismissed the case. Despite the courtroom setbacks, Culloden was establishing himself as Arizona's go-to attorney when someone wanted to challenge election results. He represented Cyber Ninjas, which in 2021 ran a chaotic audit of 2020 ballots in Maricopa County, and ultimately found Biden's margin slightly bigger than official results indicated. In 2022, he represented a group that monitored ballot drop boxes and filmed people voting, claiming to be hunting for fraud, and his client list included people who falsely presented themselves as 2020 electors. In 2023, the State Bar of Arizona cited three lawsuits Culloden filed, including the Sharpie suit, as it formally admonished him for violating his duty to the legal profession, the legal system, and the public. The State Bar sentenced him to 18 months of probation and required him to take 5 legal ethics courses. But while Culloden was accumulating one loss after the next, his public profile was rising. In 2022, he again ran for the legislature, seeking a House seat representing Scottsdale, a suburb of Phoenix. His campaign material highlighted his role in many of these actions. And unlike in the summer of 2020, this time he won. Outrageous lies. Culloden immediately made his mark in the Capitol, irritating people in both parties with unpredictable personal and legislative behavior, according to current and former lawmakers and others familiar with the situation. He became known for voluminous numbers of bills, 74 last year, and also for a proposal last year that would bar any legislator from introducing more than 10 bills per year. He backed a repeal of the ban on machine guns, silencers, sawed-off shotguns, and pipe bombs. He was the only legislator of either party to vote against a stolen valor bill making it a crime to impersonate a veteran. He said it would criminalize alleged lies by politicians, setting a dangerous precedent. Several current and former GOP lawmakers described him as disruptive, unwilling to work with others, and insistent on having things his way. Last year, he called any legislator, including some Republicans, who supported a particular version of a budget bill an enemy of the people of Arizona. He says things out loud that are nonsensical, objecting to motions, attempting to change procedure in a nonsensical way, outburst in a heated debate on the floor, said one Republican who worked closely with Culloden. His style, he said, is to fly off the handle and shoot from the hip. On the campaign trail, Culloden touts bipartisan successes, and in 2024 he helped reach a bipartisan elections reform package which aligned post-election timelines for steps such as certification with new federal deadlines. But last year he blew up chances for a bipartisan agreement with Democratic Governor Kate Hobbs' office on another elections measure, by insisting on elements that the governor would never agree to, such as requirements making mail voting harder and being unwilling to compromise, according to two people involved in the process. He has particular views on certain issues, and it is challenging to reason with him or find common ground, said Bo Duell, an Arizona election attorney who served as general counsel to Hobbs. Often those views are not grounded in fact or how election administration actually works, and as a result, he would often insist on positions that are just non-starters. No deal was reached. Instead, the GOP legislator voted to put its proposal before voters this fall. If approved, it would, among other things, require mail-in voters who make up about 80% of all voters in the state to show identification. It is unclear how or where people voting by mail would be able to show ID. Culloden has bemoaned failure to advance another election priority, requiring every voter to repeatedly verify their address to vote by mail. In an interview last year, he said this reform could have helped increase Republican vote share in Arizona. It could have flipped this state red for a generation, so I was just so incredibly disappointed to see it get killed, he told the Jeff Orovitz show. Culloden's panache for irritating his party and for advancing Trump's unfounded claims collided when a group of Arizona Republicans was criminally investigated and then charged with conspiracy and fraud for declaring themselves to be the state representatives to the Electoral College in 2020 when Biden actually won Arizona. In 2024, Culloden, who represented some of the so-called fake electors, argued that the Arizona Republican Party's insurance policy should cover some of the electors' legal fees. He wrote the company that these people were officials of the Arizona Republican Party, according to a letter viewed by the Washington Post. The insurance company wound up paying out the policy's $1 million maximum toward their legal defense, documents show, some of which went to a law firm where Culloden worked. In January 2026, then-Arizona Republican Party Chairwoman Gina Swoboda informed the party's executive committee that he had done this without consulting her or other party officers and that the result was a tenfold hike in premiums. We became aware of this matter in October 2025 when we inquired why our renewal premium was so high, she wrote. She said the party then made the difficult but necessary decision to drop coverage for 2026, That meant the officers of the party were vulnerable if they faced damages claims or lawsuits. This summer, Culloden easily won the GOP primary for Secretary of State, beating Swoboda, who had left her position as party chair earlier this year. He is running on election integrity, promising to implement robust security protocols and restore confidence in the election system. But some in his party worry Culloden's history of questioning election results could harm Republicans. He is making outrageous lies about very important things related to the office that he is seeking, said Kim Bennett, a former Republican Secretary of State and State Senator in Arizona. As long as the Republican Party nominates people who are too far to the right of the mainstream, those nominees are going to have trouble in the general election, Bennett said of Culloden. The events of 2020 loom large in Culloden's race. During a spirited candidates in conversation on Arizona public television with his opponent, Culloden was asked directly if he was an election denier. "That's absurd," he replied. "I have one of the greatest bipartisan track records of working on elections issues of anybody in recent Arizona history." Pressed again as whether he was an election denier, Culloden answered, "No." Followed by reporters into the hallway after the event, he was asked directly if Trump won in Arizona in 2020. "I think I answered that question," Culloden replied. Asked again, Culloden said, "Look, Joe Biden was the president. Congress said that Joe Biden won. Congress called the race." As for who won Arizona, Culloden refused to say, asserting he had already answered the question. After about a minute of this back and forth, the elevator arrived and Culloden stepped in. Reporters kept pressing, "Was the ballot count in Maricopa County accurate?" "It's time for us to go," Culloden replied. He insisted again that he had already answered, and the elevator doors closed. Next article, he shares a name with a Cornell rape suspect. Stranger started hunting him down. As vigilantes race to expose those connected to the case, innocent people have been doxxed, threatened, and falsely accused. The messages told him he should rot in hell and be thrown in jail. His friends and family received a barrage of menacing threats. Strangers found his cell phone number and peppered his phone with abusive texts. His face was plastered across angry videos online. Even TMZ called him. The messengers had wrongly concluded the man was one of the seven Chi Phi fraternity members accused of participating in a 2024 gang rape at Cornell University, a case that has commanded public attention since the accuser, known as Jane Doe, filed a civil lawsuit last month. But the man, a graduate student in engineering at the University of Pennsylvania, never attended Cornell. He merely shares a first and last name with one of the accused men. To make matters clear, he recently changed his LinkedIn bio to read, "I do not go to Cornell." As the Cornell case has fueled public debate, it has inspired a frenzy of online sleuths who are racing to identify and expose personal information about Jane Doe and the men she has accused, a phenomenon called doxing. Since Jane Doe filed the lawsuit, she has faced death threats and been confronted at her home by armed police after someone made a false report, an action called swatting, according to Thomas Giuffre, her attorney. In their rush, the digital vigilantes have made errors, falsely identifying a slew of people who are not connected to the case. At least three other women have been misidentified as Jane Doe on social media, Giuffre said, promoting a wave of videos in which women declare, "I am Jane Doe," to show solidarity with the accuser and attempt to obscure her identity. After the home address of a Marine Corps sergeant who shares a name with one of the accused was mistakenly added to court documents, his family received threats, said John Manley, an attorney representing his family. The error led the New York Supreme Court judge handling the case to seal several court documents Friday and to condemn the harassment as brash, reckless, and ultimately dangerous internet vigilantism. The Penn grad student said he has been worried that online vigilantes might find his home address, adding that overall the past few weeks have taken a toll on my mental health. The men accused in the Cornell case have not been charged, and the Washington Post is not naming them. One man who shares a name with one of the accused and who graduated from Cornell 4 years before the incident posted a video showing messages he had received. "You can't hide. Your future is over. You'll get exactly what you deserve, which is prison," one said. In another video, he read a message from a woman claiming to be a witch who said she placed a hex on him. "Your soul will not find peace for the rest of your life," she had told him. The Marine sergeant's mother said she and her family have been absolutely terrorized with threats. She said her son had received a torrent of hateful messages through social media, while she and her daughter have received phone calls and text messages, including in the middle of the night. One person said, "I will find you." Another said, "Rope is cheap and gravity is free." The mother said they've tried to tell people they had the wrong person, but that people just called them liars. People have also thrown garbage and unidentified substances in their yard, she said, including what looked like dog poop. She said it has been hard for the family to sleep. For years, online sleuths have misidentified the subjects of high-profile news events, according to the University of Michigan professor Sarita Schonebeck, who studies online harassment. A Brown University student who had been missing when pressure cooker bombs detonated near the Boston Marathon finish line in 2013 was falsely named as the bomber by online sleuths. He had died by suicide a month before the bombing, but he was elevated as a possible suspect in the fallout. Schonebeck said the damage to people named by mistake can persist long after people point out the errors. Once misinformation spreads, corrections rarely reach as many people as the original claims, she said. There are few reliable statistics on the frequency of doxing, but Schonebeck said people turn to such methods when they believe the justice system has failed. However, doxing itself lacks the fact-finding safeguards and accountability that an effective justice system requires. There is no comprehensive national law that prohibits posting someone's personal information. Some states bar people from publishing addresses or other information with the intent to harass or harm someone. A federal law also makes it a crime to share sensitive information about certain federal officials, jurors, and others to threaten, intimidate, or incite violence. Some bystanders have targeted people more distantly connected to the Cornell case. While at least two websites feature the names and photos of the accused, a longer list of fraternity members has also appeared online. "It wasn't just 750 other individuals knew what was happening and did nothing," one post on Facebook reads. It includes pictures of Chi Phi fraternity members. Some of the online posts have included former members who graduated before the incident and were not part of a group chat involving the accused and who are now facing harassment, their attorney Adam Ford wrote to Cornell's general counsel in a letter reviewed by the Post. Ford said his clients have received death threats and hate mail, with some facing adverse consequences from their universities and employers, such as being put on leave. "These alumni had nothing to do with the events surrounding Jane Doe," Ford wrote in the letter. "Nevertheless, they are being wrongfully accused on social media of having involvement." The letter was first reported by CBS News. In his letter, Ford asked Cornell to provide letters to the alumni verifying they were not part of the incident and to call on the public to stop harassing current and former members of the fraternity. Cornell declined to comment on the letter to the Post, citing pending litigation. The Penn student said he understands the human impulse to seek justice. I salute those who are willing and strong enough to take matters into their own hands, especially when large organizations and institutions take too long to address an issue, he told the Post. However, he said his case demonstrates that it is more important than ever to fact-check sources and verify information. Mob mentality is real, and it can spread just as easily on social media, he said. People just need to be mindful of the impact our words and actions can have. Next article, and we only have about 2 or 3 minutes left. Pentagon raises official toll of troops who died during war with Iran to 21. The Post exclusively reported last month that the number of service members lost was greater than what the Pentagon was reporting in its public database. The Pentagon acknowledged late Friday that the number of troops who have died in the Middle East during its operations against Iran is higher than previously reported and updated the official count to include 2 more non-combat deaths. The Washington Post exclusively reported last month, based on information from 6 U.S. officials, that the number of service members lost was greater than what the Pentagon was reporting in its official public database, known as the Defense Casualty Analysis System, or DCAS. Defense Secretary Pete Hegseth at the time called that reporting a complete lie in a social media post. However, late Friday, the Pentagon raised the figure publicly reported in DCAS to include additional deaths. As of Friday, the total troop deaths the administration is connecting to operations against in Iran and officially reporting in DCAS stands at 21. That figure includes 2 additional non-combat deaths: Major Sorfli Davius, 46, an Army National Guard member who died in Kuwait on March 6, and an unidentified Navy suicide that occurred in September, according to U.S. official who spoke on the condition of anonymity to provide additional context on the troop deaths. In addition, 865 service members have been wounded, according to updated data in DCAS. The military also acknowledged 1 additional soldier's training accident death that it said was not tied to ongoing operations against Iran. Sergeant David Seibel, 26, died during a training accident in Iraq in May. His death is now recorded in DCAS under Operation Inherent Resolve, the military's decade-long named operation against the Islamic State. That service member's death brings the total number of troops who have died in the Middle East since February 28, the date that operations against Iran began, to 22. And with that, it looks like my time is up. This is David Ness thanking you for listening in to the Radio Reading Services, and we just finished reading the front section of the Washington Post for today, Monday, October 12th. And everybody out there, have a nice day. Goodbye.
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10: Hello, everyone, and thank you for tuning in to the Talking Information Center. Today is Friday, October 9th, 2026, and I will be reading from USA Today. The first article today is titled, Millions Lose Food Aid in New SNAP Rules. 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Angelica Garcia worried that something was wrong after she applied this year for food stamps and did not get a response for more than 2 months. She repeatedly visited the Department of Economics Security Office in Tucson, Arizona, waiting hours before she could speak to a caseworker. When she could schedule a phone interview, there was no way to reach someone directly, be placed on hold, or leave a message, she said. Garcia, 45, called up to 20 times before reaching someone. As Garcia waited, she and her 14-year-old daughter cut spending and relied on relatives and food banks. You just have to keep calling, and it's so frustrating because there's thousands and thousands of people trying to call in, Garcia said. It's appalling that it's such a wall that's been put up. Her ordeal came as states rushed to address Supplemental Nutrition Assistance Program changes approved by Congress and President Donald Trump as part of the GOP tax and spending bill in 2025. The bill increased state costs, tied how much the federal government will pay for the program to state payment error rates, and added stricter work requirements. Garcia is among many SNAP recipients who faced delays and uncertainty as states adjust to the new changes. Meanwhile, SNAP enrollment has fallen by more than 5 million people since Trump signed the legislation in July of 2025, according to the U.S. Department of Agriculture. White House spokeswoman Anna Kelly said the changes ensure SNAP is sustainable for future generations. The Working Families Tax Cuts Bill restores basic work requirements, prioritizes American citizens, and implements reasonable cost-sharing measures with states to crack down on waste, fraud, and abuse, Kelly said. Arizona changed parts of its application process this spring to address the changes. It increased documentation requirements, implemented continuous income monitoring, and created a review process to resolve errors, according to the state's Department of Economic Security. The state's fiscal 2027 budget includes $31.8 million for new administrative costs. Department spokeswoman Brett Bazio blamed Arizona food stamp processing delays on the GOP tax and spending bill, saying his state had to act quickly to avoid $300 million in penalties. The state has made improvements since, Bezio said, including by hiring additional staff, prioritizing answering calls from people within 4 days of their scheduled interviews, and making it possible for applicants to wait on hold or be called back. During the more than 2 months it took to get her food stamps approved, Garcia found a full-time night job. The income means she and her daughter qualify for just $104 a month in SNAP benefits. As she waited for that assistance, she said, it broke her heart watching her 14-year-old daughter keep track of their budget. Kids shouldn't have to worry about how much the meal is going to cost, Garcia said. Snap cuts. On October 1, states started paying 75% of SNAP administrative costs. For decades, those expenses, including staffing, technology, and operations, were evenly split with the federal government. The bigger change arrives in October of 2027, when states, for the first time, will have to pay for SNAP benefits. States with payment error rates above 6% will be required to cover a share of those costs. States with error rates above 10% could end up paying for 15% of their SNAP benefits. The rate, a federal measure of SNAP overpayments and underpayments based on a sample of cases, does not measure fraud and can reflect routine mistakes by applicants or caseworkers. Because it is recalculated annually, states could see significant swings in their costs from year to year. With a national error rate of 10.62%, more than 30 states are expected to face penalties ranging from tens of millions to billions of dollars. The Food Research and Action Center estimates the combined changes will shift $13.8 billion in cost from the federal government to states. To absorb the new costs, governors and lawmakers might have to raise taxes, cut spending on other programs, or reduce SNAP participation. No state has said it will leave SNAP, but the Congressional Budget Office warns some could do so because of the new financial burden. Alabama and Arizona officials have warned the penalty could mean dropping out. State officials told USA Today they don't know where the money will come from, as their budgets are already stretched and they're lobbying Congress for relief. Massachusetts Treasurer Deborah Goldberg said her state has not yet decided where it will find the additional $53 million a year needed for SNAP administration. The error rate penalties beginning in 2027, she said, could be a budget buster. Massachusetts, with an error rate above 12%, could owe $392 million, according to the Food Research and Action Center. Vermont Treasurer Mike Pizziak said his state also has not determined where it will find $10 million for SNAP administration. Every single penny in our budget is going to really critical services, Pizziak said. In January, bipartisan groups representing America's governors, state legislators, and counties pleaded in a letter to federal lawmakers to delay the penalty until fiscal year 2030. The pressure appears to be gaining traction. The Farm Bill, which is waiting for a full Senate vote, included a one-year delay on the requirement for states to take on more costs, but also increased the amount they could be forced to pay to 20% rather than 15%. Republicans want a one-year extension, and Democrats want a two-year extension. In the spring, Christopher Lovato, 48, of Littleton, Colorado, saw SNAP benefits for his family of four fall from $619 a month to $130. He works full-time in the gig economy while his wife cares for their two children with autism. Colorado's SNAP payment error rate for fiscal year 2025 was 10.9%. The state plans to use new technology, including artificial intelligence, to reduce that, according to the Colorado Department of Human Services. Department spokesman John Rosa said privacy laws prevent him from discussing individual cases, but when a household's monthly allotment changes significantly, it is typically because of changes in reported household income, composition, or allowable expenses. Lovato said his income from food deliveries has changed little, but he was told his monthly earnings were about $150 too high to continue receiving the large benefit. The explanation was pretty vague, he said. He said scrutiny increased during the recertification process, and the state was interested in the money they've socked away in a college fund for the kids. It's taken away his faith in politics, Lovato said, and he questioned if any politician really cares. The next article is titled FBI Arrests Teen Accused of Plotting Mass Shooting by Alice Minette. An 18-year-old man was charged on October 7th with receiving a firearm and ammunition to commit a federal terrorism crime after authorities accused him of plotting a mass shooting at the Mall of America in support of the Islamic State group. The FBI arrested Sheikhdoon Abdali Mohammed of Richfield, Minnesota, after undercover agents sold him an AK-47, about 200 rounds of ammunition, and four 30-round magazines for $600, according to the complaint. Mohammed told the informant he planned to use the items to kill 30 to 60 people at an October 24 event at the mall, which is in the largest in the United States. According to federal prosecutors, Mohammed sent messages in July discussing his intent to carry out a mass casualty shooting attack at the Mall of America and claimed its owners were Jewish. He chose October 24th because many Asians and other non-Muslims would be attending an art event. The next article today is, what's your Halloween costume? Will you honor Dolly's memory? Let out your inner Bluey, or dress up as the Bad Bunny Super Bowl grass? Halloween outfits mirror viral moments. By Julia Gomez. Halloween lovers have plenty of 2026 viral moments and characters to dress up as on October 31st. And while some might be a bit challenging, others can be created with a few craft supplies and some DIY spirit. You can thrift, sew, or throw together costumes inspired by Jimothy the Raccoon, AI Fruit Love Island, diarrhea-inducing lettuce, or Bad Bunny Super Bowl grass. Others might look to the silver screen for inspo and dress as characters from such 2026 blockbusters as Backrooms or Christopher Nolan's The Odyssey. More costumes we might see include tributes to the late Dolly Parton and Tim Curry, and celebrity couples like Taylor Swift and Travis Kelce. Others may lean into nostalgia, a common theme this year seen everywhere from social media feeds to throwback menus at restaurants. Here are some costume ideas for Halloween 2026, inspired by internet trends and pop culture. Don't be surprised if you see someone walking around your Halloween party dressed as a pineapple or a watermelon. Over the summer, many were glued to their screens as they watched heartbreak and drama unfold on Peacock's dating show, Love Island. But what happens when you add AI fruit? Fruit Love Island went viral throughout 2026. Another costume-inspiring viral moment came from February, when videos taken after Bad Bunny's Super Bowl performance showed performers dressed as grass walking off the field. These other major news stories from 2026 might also prompt Halloween themes or costumes. New York Knicks win the NBA championship. Daredevil couple climbs to the top of the Empire State Building. Lettuce linked to outbreak of explosive diarrhea. Celebrity-inspired costumes, the deaths of Dolly Parton and Tim Curry, who both died on the same day, shocked the world, and fans may want to use Halloween to honor them. Parton's fans have no limit on the Dolly-inspired costumes they can create to honor the musician, actor, and philanthropist's glamorous looks and voluptuous blonde hair. To pull off a Parton-inspired look, you'll need a big head of blonde hair. If you're not naturally blonde, don't worry. Parton said she wasn't either. Tight-fitting pants in a top or a dress, and anything sparkly or covered in rhinestones. Fans may also want to dress up as a character played by Curry, who starred in numerous memorable roles throughout his career, including the iconic Dr. Frankenfurter from the 1975 classic The Rocky Horror Picture Show. Other Curry characters that might be walking around on Halloween night include Pennywise from the 1990 movie It, based on Stephen King's novel, Nigel Thornberry from the Nickelodeon cartoon The Wild Thornberries, Long John Silver from Muppet Treasure Island. Other celebrity-inspired costumes include couple matches like Taylor Swift and Travis Kelce, who were married in July of 2026, or Zendaya and Tom Holland, who held a secret wedding, which Holland seemingly confirmed in a profile Esquire published on June 16th. Musician Sabrina Carpenter could also inspire costumes after looks from her 2025 Short and Sweet Tour or 2026 Coachella performance went viral. Bad Bunny, Olivia Rodrigo, and even YouTuber Miss Rachel all have iconic looks you can replicate with clothes from your closet. Viral animals you could see trick-or-treating. Having access to the news 24/7 can be exhausting, so when an adorable animal goes viral, it can feel like a break from hearing about things going wrong in the world. I think that's probably why when a cute animal comes along, everybody is just like, oh, thank God, we need something cute and lovable right now. Kendall Bailey, a cosplayer who recently went viral after dressing as Jimothy during DragonCon in Georgia, told USA Today, because everything else is so depressing. Jimothy, a raccoon with a rare defect known as short spine syndrome, went viral over the summer. The raccoon looks a bit different from other members of his species because his spine is much shorter than the typical raccoon's. But his unusual look made him famous and inspired people to create plushies, paintings, drawings, and more of the raccoon. So he's sure to inspire a few fans to make costumes too. Bailey recommends that those who want to dress up like Jimothy choose practical options, especially if they're going to wear the costume all night. Be comfortable. Don't overheat, said Bailey. Another animal we might see a lot this Halloween is Punch the monkey, the baby monkey who went viral after his mother abandoned him and he was seen snuggling with a plush orangutan toy. It could be an easy, minimalist costume, according to Bailey. You could be cute if you went to IKEA and got the stuffed doll, said Bailey said. So you have the actual stuffed doll that Punch had and just get some little monkey ears and a tail. It could even be a cute couple's costume with one person dressed like Punch while the other dresses like his toy orangutan, Bailey stated. Several blockbuster movies have hit the silver screen this year, but one character stands out and is even seen roaming around Universal Studios Halloween Horror Nights in Los Angeles. Nikki from the film Obsession. The next article today is ex-officer sentenced for misuse of flock cameras by Kennedy Jacoby, Austin Fast, and Jack Lemnis. A former police officer in Texas, who is believed to be one of the most prolific flock camera misusers in the country, used the technology to track his ex-girlfriend and her romantic partners and jeopardized an open manslaughter case because of his misconduct, the district attorney who prosecuted him told USA Today. Zachary Klein, an 11-year veteran of the Lufkin Police Department, was sentenced on September 30th to 5 years in prison, 5 weeks after a USA Today investigation found he used his agency's automated license plate reader camera to monitor individual cars thousands of times. Klein is one of at least 27 police and sheriff's office employees across the country who have been arrested, fired, put on leave, or placed under investigation to date as a result of USA Today's reporting on widespread misuse of flock technology. He is in the first of them to be criminally convicted. He pleaded guilty in Angelina County District Court to 100 felony counts of misuse of official information. Texas Rangers, who conducted the criminal investigation into Klein, found that he used flock and other law enforcement databases to track the movements of his ex-girlfriend, her family members, and other men she had dated for 2 years. His case demonstrates the collateral consequences that officers who abuse flock can inflict on the personal lives of innocent bystanders, including the victims of unrelated cases they had investigated. It is part of a broader reckoning against flock across the country that has inspired concerned citizens to attend public meetings in droves, cities and counties to cancel their contracts with the company, and prominent politicians to call for limitations or outright ban on its technology. Texas Governor Greg Abbott cited Klein's case in late August as part of his decision to forbid local law enforcement agencies from spending state funds on flock cameras. Amy Wren, the district attorney for East Texas, 86,000-person Angelina County, told USA Today, Amy Wren, the district attorney for East Texas's 86,000-person Angelina County, told USA Today that Klein ran more than 2,500 improper flock searches since July of 2024 and threatened people he illegally tracked. Klein was the lead investigating officer in an intoxicated manslaughter case Wren's office is currently prosecuting. That case is now at risk of dismissal, she said, because his actions undermine his credibility as a witness. He was stalking people, and they didn't even know it, she told USA Today. He was affected at least one significant case in this office that may result in a victim getting no justice because of this.

August about officer misuse cases, Flock Public Relations Manager Paris Lubel pointed to recent changes the company made to help agencies identify bad actors, including its audit assistance feature, which, he said, will become mandatory for all law enforcement customers by the end of the year. Any officer abuse of our system is completely unacceptable, Lubel said in an emailed statement, and the people that abuse our system should absolutely be held accountable. Flock is an incredible law enforcement tool, Wren said. It has helped her office find missing children and vulnerable adults and solve aggravated robberies and murders that otherwise might have gone unsolved. It is extremely powerful, she said, but lends itself to abuse. I think it is smart, she said, for people to reevaluate how it's being used, how we're going to monitor how it's being used, so that we can ensure if things like this are happening, we're catching it immediately instead of after 2,500 runs. Lufkin Police launched an internal investigation into Klein after a USA Today reporter on August 14 contacted the agency about his pattern of irregular flock searches. The news organization's analysis found that Klein searched six license plates at least 7,396 times from December 2024 to November of 2025. One plate he searched an average of 20 times per day during a three-month span. Lufkin Police placed Klein on administrative leave and suspended flock use across the department during its initial investigation. Chief Travis Brazil also asked Texas Rangers to perform an outside investigation. Texas Rangers arrested Klein on August 20th, 6 days after USA Today's inquiry. Their investigation found that Klein had used Flock to track the movements of at least 12 people associated with women he had dated. Wren told USA Today. She said he searched at least five more people using TLOXP and the Texas Criminal Information Center, two law enforcement databases that contain information about people's criminal history, active warrants, vehicle registrations, social security numbers, home addresses, phone numbers, and more. A search warrant for his cell phone data revealed that he had searched Google for things like, "What is stalking in Texas? Is it stalking if the victims don't know you're stalking them? What's the statute of limitations for stalking? What's the penalty range for that?" And more, Wren said. None of the people that he was watching had any idea that this was happening, she said. He knew what he was doing. They did not. Klein demonstrated a pattern of using coercive controls on at least two romantic partners, Wren said. That included allegedly threatening to kill himself multiple times in front of children, threatening to set fire to an ex's car, and threatening one of the men she had dated. One of the license plates he searched most frequently was registered to the man he threatened, Wren said. Klein denied making the threats in his interview with Texas Rangers, and none of these allegations resulted in charges against him. But Wren said her office obtained video of some of his behavior. She said he admitted using Flock to search people for personal reasons and made a series of excuses to justify the misuse. USA Today obtained a police report from 2021 showing that Klein's then-wife called the Angelina County Sheriff's Office on him. A deputy logged the call as a disturbance. The woman told the deputy that Klein had revved his truck engine at her in his driveway while she hid behind a tree. Similar incidents had occurred throughout their marriage, she told the deputy, but she said had not reported them because she didn't want it to affect his job. According to Wren, Klein's subsequent dating partner, the woman he primarily surveilled, did not report similar threats either because she did not believe anything would happen, as Klein was a police officer himself. During its prosecution of Klein's case, the Angelina County District Attorney Office obtained a lifetime protective order for the woman while stalking as the underlying basis. He would have emotional swings and he would get very rage-like, Wren said. She was concerned for herself and her family members that if he were to get out of jail, what he might do. Klein stopped conducting improper flock searches in December.

0: of 2025, when officers across the Lufkin Police Department became aware that their search history were publicly viewable through public records, request of agency's Flock audit logs, Wren said. That's the same month that Flock, in response to public scrutiny, began obscuring its audit logs to stop the public from seeing most officers' names, license plates, and searched in their stated search reasons. Still, Wren said, Klein continued using TLOXP in the Texas Criminal Information Center for personal reasons through June of 2026. Wren charged Klein on August 21st with 100 felony counts of misuse of official information, each a third-degree felony. To be honest with you, it was going to be more, Wren said. I wanted it to be a number that signified the significance of what he had done. Klein pleaded guilty to all counts on September 30th. Judge Todd Kassaw sentenced him to 5 years in prison with credit for 42 days served. Asked why the Lufkin Police Department did not catch Klein's Flock searches sooner, Chief Brazil said the agency's prior audits had not drilled down to the search activity of individual users. He noted that Flock use remained suspended across the department. Because of the volume of legitimate searches across the department, Officer Klein's unauthorized searches were not readily distinguishable within the broader departmental activity, Brazil told USA Today in an emailed statement. This incident identified a weakness in the department's previous auditing practices, specifically the need for greater review of individual users' activity rather than relying primarily on department-wide auditing. The department has taken that lesson seriously, and it is in the process of strengthening its oversight to provide greater accountability and help prevent similar misuse in the future. Asked the same question, Wren said that the Flock did not make its audit assistance feature available until January of 2026, 18 months after Klein's improper searches began. Before that, understanding Flock's audit logs required a more complex data analysis like the one USA Today conducted. With around 60 officers, Lufkin is a relatively small police agency that probably did not have the resources to audit its Flock logs on a regular basis, she said. She noted that Lufkin is far from the only agency nationally that failed to adequately monitor its own officers' usage. I think that agencies just assumed that the searches that were being made were good because we should be able to assume that our officers are doing what they're supposed to be doing, Wren said. Maybe it's just complacency. Klein is one of 27 police and sheriff's office employees in seven states who have been arrested, fired, put on leave, or placed under investigation because of an analysis by USA Today and Treasure Coast newspapers, part of the USA Today network, of more than 80 million Flock searches spanning 3.5 years and more than 6,300 agencies. In each of those cases, reporters flagged the officers' questionable search patterns before their own agencies did. Including Klein, at least 10 police officers and sheriff's deputies in Florida, Georgia, Missouri, New York, and Texas have been arrested due to these results. 8 of them have been charged in court. They include Fort Pierce Police Officer Joseph Crutchfield and Pinellas County Sheriff's Deputy Kyle Gwynn in Florida, whom prosecutors charged in September. Crutchfield pleaded not guilty to 4 felony counts of abuse of computer access, court records show. He is accused of using Flock to track his ex-girlfriend at least 382 times from February to June of 2005. A judge has since granted that woman a restraining order against Crutchfield for stalking. Gwynn, who is accused of using Flock to surveil a woman he was interested in dating, Sheriff Bob Gualtieri said at a September 30th news conference, is charged with 4 counts of accessing a computer device without authority and 1 count of official misconduct, all felonies. An arrest affidavit says he improperly searched for the same individual at least 32 352 times across four law enforcement databases, including 300 Flock searches. Gwynn pleaded not guilty. Another officer, Melissa Smith, of the St. Charles County Police Department in Missouri, was charged on September 10th with two misdemeanor counts of misuse of official information by a public servant. She resigned from the department during an internal investigation into her Flock use prompted by a USA Today reporter's inquiry. The department discontinued its Flock use soon after. A plea hearing in her case is scheduled for October 29th. At least 10 of the 27 officers flagged by USA Today's analysis have resigned or been fired, including James Kennard of Braselton Police Department in Georgia. Kennard searched the same three tags at least 891 times from September of 2023 to October of 2025. Audit logs released through public records request show. Sierra Carroll, a former school resource officer for the Houston County Sheriff's Office in Georgia, has been fired. Sheriff Matt Moulton told USA Today. The sheriff's office suspended Carroll after USA Today inquired about her repeated searches of several individual plates, including one she searched at least 4,018 times from May of 2024 to August of 2025. Carroll is charged with one misdemeanor count of improper use of a captured license plate data. She has not entered a plea. The police department in East Point, Michigan, a suburb of Detroit, imposed severe discipline against one officer for using Flock for personal reasons and found that a second officer's Flock use violated department policy. The officers, Joshua Ignacy and Joseph Rebar, remain employed. The East Point City Council voted 4-1 to end its contract with Flock on September 15th, citing the misuse cases as one factor. I know they're a really valuable tool, but at this point, I feel there's a lot of issues surrounding Flock cameras, Mayor Michael Kleinfeld said at the September 15 meeting. There's not really an infrastructure in place to make sure that they're used appropriately. Also in Florida, Officer Chase Hatfield of the Vero Beach Police Department and Deputy John Finnegan of Indian River County Sheriff's Office are on leave after a Treasure Coast newspaper reporter asked about their repeated searches on individual. Kennard, Ignacy, Rebar, Hatfield, and Finnegan have not been charged with any crime relating to their Flock use. Internal investigations at Vero Beach Police Department, Indian River County Sheriff's Office, and several other agencies continue. The next article today is titled, Expect More Ads Generated by AI. Midterms could be a gauge for 2028 election, by Greta Reich. Tensions heightened in the face for Wisconsin's 3rd congressional district between Rebecca Cook, a Democrat, and Republican incumbent Rep. Derek Van Orden on September 30th, when Cook sent Van Orden a cease and desist letter directing him to stop posting deepfake videos of her made with artificial intelligence. The letter cited a video Van Orden posted on X in August showing an AI-generated Cook saying, "Do you really think it matters what you peasants think? I am the anointed one. You will comply and you will vote for me." Wisconsin passed a law in 2024 requiring campaign advertisements to disclose if they use AI-generated content, but it doesn't apply to social media content. "I think it's a gross misrepresentation of who I am," Cook told USA Today. "I don't think putting words in people's mouths is what voters are looking for. I think they're looking for authenticity at a time when there's deep mistrust in government and concern about what the future of AI looks like and its overreach into our lives." Van Orden's press team did not respond to requests for comments from USA Today. His ad is far from the only one using the technology to attack opponents. In this election cycle alone, the Wesleyan Media Project found 164 instances of political ads generated or enhanced through the use of AI, and the project's co-director, Travis Rideout, said that was likely an undercount. Another study by Anchor Change in May found that 87% of strategists and campaign users use AI to help generate creative graphics, text, and visualization for ads. In the last couple cycles, it may have been out there, but it was something which not the average person was using widespread, said David Insera, a fellow at the Libertarian Cato Institute think tank. Now, he said, it seems normal because the tool has shifted from this avant-garde new thing on the block. Existing regulations don't yet target AI-generated content at the federal level, and while 31 states have passed laws prohibiting deepfakes or requiring disclosures, according to the National Conference of State Legislatures, deepfakes are not the same as AI-generated content. We use deepfake just to refer to a portrayal of someone famous, generally a politician in the case of political ads, that is depicted doing something or saying something or wearing something that they didn't do, wear, or say, Rideout said. AI can do a lot more than that, he said, such as place a candidate in a scene from the Revolutionary War or conjure a luxury mansion as a setting for an opponent. President Donald Trump has posted multiple AI-generated images, including one of himself depicted as a Jesus figure and another of himself behind a shackled alien. There's a lot of different uses to create scenes that don't necessarily deceive a viewer into thinking that a politician was doing a thing they didn't do, Rideout said. Wesleyan Media Project's data suggests Republicans, specifically Republican group like PACs or nonprofits, are more likely to use AI than Democrat or Democratic groups. Politicians and candidates lobbying against ads, on the other hand, tend to be Democrats. Senator Amy Klobuchar, Democrat, Minnesota, and Lisa Murkowski, Republican, Alaska, have advocated for bipartisan regulation that would require transparency in political ads using AI-generated content since 2024. I think it misleads voters, and I think it's got to be regulated, Cook said. Video manipulation isn't new. Altered photo and video techniques have been a tactic present in political campaigns since time immemorial, Insera said, referencing tools like Photoshop and video manipulation. A slowed-down video of former House Speaker Nancy Pelosi, for example, went viral in 2019 for making her appear to slur her words. The original video showed that she was speaking normally. But AI-generated ads have been slower than most AI users to become mainstream. In the run-up to the 2024 presidential election, the Republican National Committee saw widespread backlash over its uses of AI in an ad against then-President Joe Biden, which depicted a dystopian world of crime and financial disaster. In the top right corner, a small disclaimer read, "Built entirely with AI imagery." But in the time since it's aired, political campaigns have begun using AI-generated content with more regularity and less scrutiny. In Texas, State Attorney General Ken Paxton's Senate campaign released an AI-generated attack ad in September against his Republican opponent, James Tallarico. In Ohio, the Ohio Flyer PAC aired an AI attack ad in April against Democratic candidate Sherrod Brown. The fact that people are creating so much of this content means that more and more people are knowledgeable about AI content, Insera said. He expected that AI content will only increase as the midterms get closer. Not all of the use cases of AI in campaigns are strictly attack ads. Many politicians or political groups have used it for satire or comedic purposes. It also opened political advertising up to more creativity, Rideout said. I'm seeing a lot more satire and parody than they can do. Maybe it would be difficult to film a candidate emerging from a swamp, but that's an interesting situation that you can have AI create for you. And Sarah also noted ways it could democratize campaigns, which are incredibly costly and require a lot of resources. It is a way for them to cheapen their access to reasonably good quality content, he said. As the November midterms creep closer, the success of the candidates using AI-generated ads could act as a test case for the 2028 election. I do expect more use right outside of the technology. Whether this is a complete game changer, I'm skeptical that these ads are any more persuasive than the old-fashioned political ads, but I suppose the jury is still out on that one. The next article today is titled, Trump Teases Big Surprises Before Midterm Elections. Critics Fear Interference Ahead of November 3rd Balloting, by Joey Garrison. President Donald Trump teased that he has big surprises in store in the weeks before the November 3rd midterm election that involve his budget chief, igniting intense speculation among critics on what the president could be planning. Trump made the remark on October 6 as he was giving a shout-out to Russell Vought, director of the White House Office of Management and Budget, during a speech near Baltimore on a new Maryland shipyard that will build submarines. "We have some big surprises coming up in another few weeks, right, Russ?" Trump said. "He's going to be one of the very important people in the history of our country, in my opinion. He's got some great things happening." The White House did not say what Trump meant by his comments, directing USA Today to the OMB, which did not respond to a request for comment. Trump has already taken several extraordinary actions ahead of the midterms, including spending nearly $13 million in government funds to air pro-Trump television ads, issuing $500 Affordable Care Act refund checks to nearly 1 million Americans, and sending $90 apiece to 1 million seniors by diverting funds from a Medicare fund reserve for improvements to the program. The New York Times reported that Trump personally directed Vought, who served in the same role during Trump's first term, to find government money to fund the ad campaign. The money came from $20 million authorized to the Department of Homeland Security. Trump has since promised to use money from his MAGA, Inc., super PAC, to pay for the ads, but doesn't plan to reimburse the government for the almost $13 million already spent to air the commercials. Trump has also pledged to give all adult Americans $5,000 from government revenue if Republicans retain control of the House and Senate, an offer even some MAGA allies have called a bribe for votes. Vought, one of the president's closest aides, helped write Project 2025, the controversial policy blueprint created by the Conservative Heritage Foundation that Trump tried to distance himself from during the 2024 campaign. Vought has taken a leading role in the Trump administration's effort to slash federal agencies, cut spending, and lay off federal workers. Some Trump critics suggest that the president's hint about big surprises could signal efforts to interfere with the election. Election interference in the offering. Joyce Vance, a former U.S. attorney for the Northern District of Alabama, who was appointed by former President Barack Obama, said in a post on X, "Trump unsuccessfully tried to overturn his 2020 election loss and still falsely says he won the election." Leading up to the midterms, the president has regularly accused Democrats of cheating to win elections without presenting evidence and tried to sow doubts about the integrity of U.S. elections in a primetime speech in July. Trump has issued executive orders creating new voting restrictions and directed the Department of Homeland Security to look for non-citizens on voting rolls. Trump also led a rare mid-decade redistricting effort in a bid to create more Republican congressional seats. In a recent interview with Time magazine, Trump did not rule out declaring a national emergency around the midterms or invoking the Insurrection Act, which allows the president to deploy the military within the United States during times of civil The next article today is titled, Common Infections Driving Cancer Cases. Study, Millions Suffer from Treatable Causes, by Mary Walrath Holdridge. Millions of cancer cases worldwide, about 1 in 8, have an underlying cause that is not only treatable but entirely preventable, according to a new study. The answer lies in infections, according to research published in early October in The Lancet Oncology, including two of the most common infections in the U.S., roughly 12% of new cancer cases reported globally in 2024 could be traced back to just 12 infections, the authors found, meaning roughly 2.3 million cancer illnesses worldwide could potentially have been prevented. Five of those infections accounted for more than 2.2 million of the estimated 2.3 million infection-attributable cancer cases recorded in the study. And two, the common stomach infection, H. pylori, and the sexually transmitted HPV were behind about 1.5 million. The good news, according to the researchers, experts already know how to stop and treat these infections. The bad news, in some countries, that's not happening. According to the study, the top five infections associated with cancer are Helicobacter pylori, also known as H. pylori, a common stomach infection that can cause stomach pain, bloating, gas, and similar symptoms. More than half of the world's population may have an H. pylori infection at some point in their lives, according to the Mayo Clinic. It is most associated with gastric cancer, the study found. Approximately 760,000 cases, or 4% of new cancer diagnoses worldwide. Human papillomavirus, a common infection with more than 100 types. HPV is the most common viral sexually transmitted infection in the United States, infecting roughly 14 million people a year, according to Cleveland Clinic. Some strains are high risk factors for certain cancers, including cervical, vaginal, and vulvar. It was most associated with cervical cancer in the study, approximately 750,000 or 4% of new cases. There is a vaccine that is ideally given before a person becomes sexually active. Hepatitis B, a vaccine-preventable, often asymptomatic liver infection that can range from a short acute illness to a serious chronic infection, according to the CDC. Acute infections are more common in people between the age of 40 and 59. It was most associated with liver cancers in the study, approximately 360,000 or 2% of new cases. Epstein-Barr virus, a common viral infection and type of herpes virus that often does not cause symptoms and most affects children, teens, and young adults. Up to 95% of adults experience an EBV infection in their lifetime, according to the Cleveland Clinic. It was most associated with cancers of the head and neck in the study, approximately 260,000, or 1% of new cases. Hepatitis C, a viral infection that causes liver inflammation and can lead to serious damage. Like hepatitis B, it can cause a short acute illness or a chronic long-term one. It is often asymptomatic. Experts estimate that more than 2 million people have chronic hepatitis C in the United States, according to Cleveland Clinic. It was most associated with liver cancers in the study, approximately 160,000, or just under 1% of new cases. Other infections identified as being linked to cancer include HIV, Kaposi's sarcoma-associated herpes virus, Schistosoma haematobium, a blood parasite common in Africa and the Middle East, human T-cell lymphotrophic virus type 1, Opisthorchis vivarini, a liver parasite found in Southeast Asia, Clonorchis sinensis, another liver parasite from Southeast Asia, and Merkel cell polyomavirus, a virus known primarily for causing cancer, called an oncovirus. The study doesn't track every individual case. Instead, it uses global data and previous research to estimate how many cancers are linked to infections. The authorities say the figures are the best available estimates, but gaps in cancer reporting in some parts of the world mean the totals aren't exact. Plus, it only counts infections already known to have some association with cancer. There could be others that don't yet have enough evidence to connect the two. It's important to remember that while 12% of all global cases is a significant number, most cancers are not caused by infection, at least not according to what scientists know right now. Preventing infection could be key. While infection may not be the primary driver behind all cancers nationwide, it accounts for a disproportionate number of cases within certain types of cancers, such as cervical cancer. The study found that the vast majority of cervical cancer cases can be attributed to HPV, for example. Researchers also noted that this means several cancers could be prevented with tools already discovered but not being used. In these cases, infection control, which is already a well-established science, could lead to cancer control. HPV vaccination is a major prevention tool, the study author said. CDC data show it can be highly effective in preventing both infections and associated cancers. Within 12 years of the vaccine, Gardasil, being introduced in the United States, infections of the four HPV types it targets decreased 88% among 14 to 19-year-old females and 81% among 20 to 24-year-old females. Cervical precancer rates among screened females dropped 50% in 18 to 20-year-olds and 36% in 21 to 24-year-olds in the 6 years after Gardasil hit the market. And cervical lesions due to HPV types prevented by vaccination dropped by 40% in vaccinated women after vaccines were introduced. Vaccination against hepatitis B is also available and recommended by the CDC for all infants, children, and adults 19 to 59, as well as adults age 60 and older at high risk for infection. Vaccination reduces the risk of liver cancer linked to HPV infection. Each adult should be tested at least once in their life for Hep B, the CDC says, and those at risk, people of certain ages, races, family histories, and with certain conditions, should be tested regularly. More frequent testing and treatment for H. pylori, which can include stool, breath, or scope screenings and antibiotics, can reduce its spread and prevalence and therefore its likelihood of contributing to cancer. Testing and treatment for hepatitis B, hepatitis C, and HIV, like H. pylori, can not only help reduce transmission, but prevent infections from becoming chronic. Safer injection practices, condom use, PrEP use, and making the tools for these practices more available can help stop transmission of HIV, hepatitis B, and hepatitis C, reducing related cancers. The next article today is titled, Measles Cases Continue Rise Beyond 30-Year High by Mary Walrath Holdridge. Measles infections surpassed 1,000 reported cases in one state as the United States continues to hurtle past a 30-year case high. Pennsylvania, the current center of the nation's largest outbreak, reported 1,004 total cases on October 5th. A remarkable uptick from just 106 total cases last year. A handful of other states are also contending with clusters of 100 or more infections. Plummeting vaccine rates and the resulting resurgence in cases have put the United States at risk of losing its measles elimination status. Defined by the World Health Organization as freedom from the continuous spread of a disease for at least a year, elimination status has been called a historic public health achievement by the Centers for Disease Control and Prevention, but the WHO is set to review the status for the United States in November after 2025's Texas outbreak that killed three. As of October 1st, the CDC reported 3,887 confirmed measles cases in 45 states plus Washington, D.C. The actual number is likely higher, as only cases confirmed by doctors and reported to the CDC are counted. This means people who get sick but don't see a doctor for a diagnosis are not included. Plus, the CDC's count tend to lag behind states because its figures are only updated weekly after certain reporting parameters are met. As of October 5th, Pennsylvania has the largest measles outbreak, with infection surpassing 1,004, according to state health data. The state has also reported 5 measles-associated deaths. However, the CDC count still only reflects 2 after a terse back and forth between Secretary of Health and Human Services Robert F. Kennedy Jr. and Pennsylvania Governor Josh Shapiro. In social media posts and speeches, Kennedy accused Shapiro of fabricating the deaths, while Shapiro said Kennedy was downplaying the severity of the measles. Other states, including Utah and South Carolina, are contending with outbreaks of 500 or more cases. New York declared a state of emergency on October 5th after the state surpassed 100 cases. Measles, one of the most contagious infectious diseases, was eliminated from the United States in 2000. Cases have since hit their highest level in more than 3 decades under the Trump administration, which has attempted to change the childhood vaccination schedule. Officials have also promoted the idea that vaccines, including the combined measles, mumps, and rubella shot, are more dangerous than the diseases they prevent, despite decades of scientific evidence saying otherwise. As of October 1st, the CDC reported 3,887 confirmed cases, well surpassing last year's total, with 3 months still left in the year. Cases previously reached a 30-year high in 2025, with 2,289 confirmed infections across 43 states plus Washington, D.C. for the entire year. The majority, 93% of infections, were contracted by unvaccinated people or those with unknown vaccination statuses. 3 people, including 2 children, died as a result of the outbreaks, marking the first pediatric death from measles in decades. The next article today is titled, "I Served at Contaminated Nevada Testing Range. We Deserve Better Than a Blanket Dismissal," by Dave Crete. I spent 4 years serving our country at one of the world's most secretive military installations. Today, the federal government acknowledges that the Nevada Test and Training Range contains contamination. But there is a catch. It's only considered contaminated if you worked for the Department of Energy, the DOE, or the Department of Defense, DOD. Personnel who served at the same location are not eligible for the veterans' benefits they have earned. Both cannot be right. I served in the U.S. Air Force from 1983 to 1989, including 4 years supporting highly classified programs on the NTTR. I am proud of that service and consider it an honor. This is not an attack on the Defense Department. The Nevada Test and Training Range remains vital to Americans' national security, and the people serving there today do extraordinary things. This is about what happens after our service to us and our families. The government owes us and our families the truth. There should be no longer be a debate over whether contamination exists on the NTTR. The federal government has already answered that question. The Energy Department's own records document radiological and chemical contamination on the testing range. Nuclear weapons tested in Nevada occurred from 1951 to 1992, and DOE continues environmental restoration and long-term monitoring today. Some radioactive contaminants can persist in the environment for thousands of years. That is all the time we have today for USA Today. I'm Karen, and I thank you for listening to the Talking Information Center.
1: At a young age, brothers Bradford and Brian Manning were both diagnosed with an eye disease that causes blindness over time. This condition has inspired in them a special vigilance for detail and entrepreneurial spirit. Brothers got down to the details of creating a different kind of company, known as Two Blind Brothers, or 2BB. Prior to launch, they spent 6 months sitting in a coffee shop, going back and forth on how to source the best fabrics, the perfect factory partners, and even down to the right buttons and braille labeling for their clothing line. 2BB donate 100% of profits from sales of their clothing line to support the most promising stem cell transplant research, gene therapy treatment, and clinical trials of the last 50 years that are underway today. They say we're just two of the more than 10 million people in the U.S. who could benefit from this promising work. Bradford and Brian Manning are graduates of the University of Virginia, who now live and work in New York City. To find more about the Brothers Manning and 2BB, go to their website, twoblindbrothers.com, or by phone, 917-722-6284. 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
4: Hello, and welcome to Audio Reader's Sports Show. My name is Steve Jack, and today we'll read from the October 2026 issue of Sports Illustrated. First, the toughest carry. During his 10-year NFL career, electrifying speed and grit took Chris Johnson to All-Pro at 9,651 yards rushing. Now, in ALS, he faces one opponent he can't outrun. This article is written by Matt Verderam, photographed by Ben Van Hook. The first photograph shows a man in the shadows sitting in a wheelchair in a doorway, and on the darkened wall are six framed jerseys. The second photograph shows Chris Johnson with the football in his right hand running past a Steeler defender. And the third one shows Chris Johnson featured on the cover of SI from 2010. The headline, Crash Course, Hard Hits, and Short Careers. The caption, Flight Path, Johnson, who ran a then-record 4 24-hundredths-40 at the 2008 NFL Combine, drew SI coverage 2 years later. The Toughest Carry, again written by Matt Verderam. Chris Johnson can't stop crying. More than a year has passed since his diagnosis of amyotrophic lateral sclerosis, and the disease is rapidly progressing. Johnson can no longer speak. He can't keep his head fully upright. He can't take a step without significant assistance. The former All-Pro running back, who could outrun everybody on Sunday afternoons in his prime, is now sitting in a gray armchair on this Sunday in August, unable to leave it. And yet, none of that is why Johnson is crying. A moment ago, at the start of a photo shoot in Johnson's home, his wife Brittany leaned in close to the man she married following his ALS diagnosis in May 2025, after 10 years together. At first, Johnson smiled as she laid her hands on his forearms. Yet then, as Brittany kissed his forehead, his eyes welled and the tears began to flow. They haven't stopped. Then Brittany, who, in her unending role of caretaker, was using a blue hand towel to wipe saliva dribbling from his mouth, began dabbing his face for another reason while touching his hand. Their decade of love is evident. One of Johnson's twin 14-year-old boys, Caden, comes over to check on him, as does Chris's cousin, Tamika. Then it's Honey, his 8-year-old daughter. Then it's his mother, Alma Jackson. Johnson's nose starts running, all while his deep brown eyes soak his face. As the tears intensify, so does the loving support. Alma is over his left shoulder, rubbing his face. Caden is on his right. Brittany is crouched to his left. Honey has kneeled down in front of him, her face so strikingly similar to Chris's, it must be like looking into a mirror. Tamika gazes out the window to compose herself. Honey hugs Chris's left leg. The other twin, Chris Jr., comes over and looks on. You get the sense it's too much to see his dad like this. You can't blame him. In this large modern house outside Orlando, with windows stretching from floor to ceiling, all that can be heard is the ever-running bypass machine pumping oxygen every 4 seconds, and words of support. Alma fixes Chris's necklace. Chris is still a man, still the man. He just needs a little help. None of this love will reverse ALS. It's a brutal disease that has Chris in its clutches. It won't let go. But at this moment, another truth emerges. Neither will his family. Brittany is sitting in Chris's office. On the desk is the white Titans helmet from his playing days, adorned with scrapes and gouges. Behind it are a stack of medical forms. Since Johnson was diagnosed with ALS, it has quickly ravaged him, also known as Lou Gehrig's disease after its most noted victim. ALS attacks the brain and spinal cord, leading to debilitating muscle weakness and eventual respiratory failure. Every year, approximately 5,500 Americans are diagnosed with it. There is no cure. Brittany sits behind the desk and thinks. She's trying to find the words to adequately describe what her family is enduring. The hardest part is just watching little pieces of him be torn away and just trying to imagine exactly what it is that he's feeling, she says. And then immediately after that, it's the kids. So much has been taken from them in a short period of time. We were a really full family that did so many things. A lot of those things were physical. Chris is very hands-on with the kids and their sports, and he was very big on exercising. Honey would go out on 5-mile walks with him, and sometimes she would give up. But she enjoyed those things. If it wasn't that, then every day there's practice, and then on the weekend there's the games. He's always been right there on the sidelines coaching them. Just the day before, the boys had a preseason middle school football game that Chris had to miss. They're just used to him being there, Brittany says, and so that's the hardest thing, just watching him go through it and trying to put myself in his shoes, even though I know that's impossible. But then again, thinking about the kids and just how much they're losing and really, truly missing out on. After retiring in 2018 after a 10-year career that included 3 Pro Bowls, a 2,000-yard rushing season, 2009 Offensive Player of the Year, and first-team All-Pro honors, Johnson set out to enjoy his post-football life, even if he never strayed far from the game. The twins are both wideouts for their middle school team, and both say they're now more motivated than ever to perform on the field. Sitting in his chair, Johnson has Facebook pulled up on his tablet. The background picture is of the twins and Honey. He's watching a college football video. In early 2025, less than 7 years into retirement, Johnson noticed a problem. His right hand felt weak, and he was struggling to grip the weights at his gym. The initial thought was a pinched nerve or some other residual pain from a decade in the NFL. As weakness progressed, the concern heightened. Brittany made calls and Johnson saw specialists, all to no avail. Last April, he underwent an electromyography test in Nashville, and ALS appeared to be a distinct possibility. A month later, Chris and Brittany were given the official diagnosis by neurologist James Weimer at the Moran Fixel Institute for Neurological Diseases in Gainesville. And there are another couple of photos, Johnson and his wife, and a poignant moment that we described just a few minutes ago. Their foreheads pressed together, both with their eyes closed. She has her hand on his red jersey. And then another photograph of Johnson seated in a white chair surrounded by his family. And the caption, "Home team." Despite the limits imposed by ALS, Johnson remains at the heart of family life with Honey, Brittany, Lee, Chris Jr., and Caden. As he began to lose his ability to speak, Johnson recorded his voice and incorporated it into a device that he controls with his eye movements. That's how he communicates now, as he describes how he reacted upon first hearing the confirmation of ALS. "Once it really sank in, my mind immediately went to my family," Johnson says. I thought about Brittany and our kids and about everything I still wanted to be here for. The birthdays, the graduations, the weddings, and all the little moments most people probably don't think twice about. I was scared. I think anyone would be. There was sadness, there was anger, and there were a lot of questions about what the future was going to look like. I wasn't thinking about myself as much as I was thinking about what this meant for the people I love. After those emotions settled in, I made a decision. I realized every day was going to matter even more than ever had before. I wanted to spend my time making memories and being present with the people I love. While family time has increased, so have the minutes necessary to combat the unrelenting nature of ALS. A typical day begins with Chris and Brittany waking up at 8 a.m. Chris uses the bathroom with assistance and has his teeth brushed. Then it's 2 hours of being stretched to keep his muscles as functional as possible. From there, Johnson takes vitamins and trial meds in an effort to slow the progression of his disease. On his medical cart, there are 7 medication bottles. In the afternoon, it's physical therapy or a massage 4 or 5 days a week. Interspersed are meals and nutritional supplements fed to him by Brittany. Most days, there are appointments with doctors to create a game plan for the coming weeks. Finally, it's dinner, time with the kids, and football practices. Around midnight, bedtime beckons. For Brittany, there's no time off. Even with the help of family and Chris's best friend, Malachi Blues, the care is endless. Blues has proven invaluable to his buddy of 20 years, making a near daily drive an hour each way from Lake Mary to be a support system, while also flying monthly to Mass General Hospital in Boston to get medication for Johnson, which Brittany administers. It is paramount to be a friend to my brother when he's in need, to make sure he has one of his friends that he was around every day, that was in his social life every day. Blues says, "I take that personally to not let him down. Wherever this goes, I will be his friend." As Chris's condition continues to deteriorate, Brittany finds herself living in a state of limbo. Still, she has a future to think about for herself and for her children. "I think about the future with hope," Brittany says. "Of course, some days those little negative feelings creep in, and you try to imagine what life would be like if something were to happen. But I try not to focus on that. I pray every day for a miracle that he could be healed from this. I don't try to think about him not being here. I can't even imagine a life without him being here, especially with the kids being so young. Honey is only 8. When he was diagnosed, she was only 7 years old. So yes, I do think about the future, but I think about it in a way that a breakthrough will happen. There will be a treatment that will keep him here with us for as long as possible, or as God sees fit for him to be here." There's no known cause of ALS. While 10% of cases are genetic, research has shown that smoking, exposure to environmental toxins, and military service are risk factors. Another recent study suggests football could be one as well. This summer, a study released by Boston University, the Mass General Brigham Healthcare System, and the Concussion and CTE Foundation found that former NFL players are 4 times more likely to be diagnosed with ALS than the general population. "I don't think anyone can say with 100% certainty what caused my ALS," Johnson says. "Mine isn't genetic, so there isn't an obvious answer. But I will say this. When we were first trying to figure out what was wrong, we saw a lot of neurologists, and almost every one of them brought up my football career." During his time in the league, Johnson touched the ball 2,472 times. Across his first 7 seasons, he missed only 1 game, and he was never diagnosed with a concussion. Still, he says most of the doctors he saw felt that the game was a contributing factor to his ALS. "After hearing that over and over," says Johnson, "it's hard not to believe football may have played a role. At the same time, I love the game. Football gave me opportunities I never would have had otherwise, and I'm grateful for everything it brought into my life. My hope is that we continue investing in research so future players and families have answers that we don't have today. Asked if he would have chosen not to play if he'd known the risks, Johnson says he would have still played the sport, but would have picked a different position. It's not surprising that Johnson says he would still have embraced football. A quick walk around his home makes clear his passion for the game. Though the walls in the entryway are bare, in the theater room, 34 game balls are on display below the vaulted ceiling, spanning his time with the Titans, Jets, and Cardinals. To their right, above a doorway leading out to the pool, are 10 framed jerseys, including autographed ones from Carson Palmer, Vince Young, and Lendell White, the last of whom checks on him regularly. Above Palmer's signature is an inscription written over grass stains. My guy, it was a pleasure to play with you. I respect your game, but more importantly, the man and teammate you are. To the left of his game balls hang more uniforms, his Titans jersey from the night he was drafted, 5 other personal jerseys, including one from Olympia High in Orlando, his Hawaii Bowl duds from East Carolina, 2 AFC Pro Bowl tops, and another from his time in Nashville. In the far corner is an NFL Blitz arcade game. Earlier this year, the Titans announced that they would be inducting Johnson into the team's Ring of Honor. He's already in East Carolina's Hall of Fame. Yet for Johnson, the Pro Football Hall of Fame remains elusive, despite the fact that he amassed 11,906 yards from scrimmage and scored 64 touchdowns, numbers that were 65th and 33rd in NFL history, respectively, when he retired after the 2017 season. For Johnson, his Canton case isn't about cumulative stats, but a shorter burst of greatness, a path fellow running backs Gale Sayers and Terrell Davis took to enshrinement. Of the 6 men who have a 2,000-yard season to their credit and are eligible for induction, only Jamal Lewis and Johnson aren't in the Hall of Fame. The not-yet-eligible members Adrian Peterson, Derrick Henry, and Saquon Barkley range from locks to likely inductees. I do believe I belong in the Hall of Fame, Johnson says. When I look at what I accomplished during my career, I think I've earned the right to be a part of that conversation. And yeah, it matters to me. It matters a lot. Every kid who grows up playing football dreams about making the Hall of Fame. I've spent my whole life working for that, so of course it's important. At the same time, I know there are things in my life now that are bigger than football. My family will always come first, but if that call ever comes, it would mean the world to me. To this point, Johnson has not yet reached the semifinalist stage of the voting process. On a wall behind his exercise bike hangs a large frame cover of Sports Illustrated. The issue date is August 23, 2010. Johnson is sitting on the bench during a game in Houston, forearm muscles rippling and dreadlocks falling from his face. The headline, Crash Course, Hard Hits, and Short Careers. There are 4 more photographs of people getting dunked with a bucket of ice. Cold cases is the caption. Johnson's plight has made the ALS Ice Bucket Challenge hot again. The first photograph shows Deion Sanders. Next shows Roger Goodell. Then Marshawn Lynch. And then finally, the 4 members of the NBC crew who are cubing it. The camera keeps clicking, and Johnson now has a smile on his face, formed by the upturned corners of his mouth and a gleam in his eyes. The tears are gone. His kids are huddled around him, seemingly forming a force field against the outside world as they pose for a photo. To look at someone's children is to look at their legacy. Johnson, barring a miracle, isn't long for this world. But his daughter, his twin boys, and his stepson are thriving. Honey is a spitfire, a kid who wants nothing more than to dress fashionably and win at UNO. On this day, she's done both. The twins are handsome, soft-spoken athletes, just like their father. Lee is entering his junior year at Florida A&M, pursuing a doctorate in dermatology. Still, Johnson says he carries regret. He first went public with his ALS diagnosis in an interview with Michael Strahan on Good Morning America on June 29th, and now says he wishes he had done so sooner. His children weren't given the official diagnosis until just before the interview, more than a year after he and Brittany found out. Now, as his family navigates the impact of his care on their lives, Johnson is trying to raise awareness. He's succeeding, as the Ice Bucket Challenge, originally made famous in 2014 and amplified by the participation of former New Orleans Saints special teams ace Steve Gleason, who was diagnosed with ALS in 2011, is now back

situation will help other families who face the disease. He longs for a cure, whether it saves him or someone down the line. Most of all, he is motivated by those around him. "I want to walk Honey down the aisle one day," Johnson says. "I want to watch my twins achieve their dreams, whatever those dreams may be. I want to see Lee graduate from college and become a doctor. I want to be there for all those moments. Those are the things I think about every day. At the end of the day, I just want more time with the people I love. Those moments mean everything to me." As the hours roll by, so do the Florida storms. Thunder cracks in the distance and rain begins to pelt the windows. Outside, the pool deck appears to be lightly used. The palm trees bordering the pool died in the February freeze. The back lawn has large patches without grass. Nobody inside the house cares, nor should they. Those things can wait. Those things are fixable. Some things are not. Imagine waking up every day and your mind is still there and you still think the same and you still have the same thoughts. You still have the same dreams and creativity and things of that nature from before. But you can't use that same mind to control your body, Lee says. "I still see a great person, even before it progressed. He was still trying to do the same things that he did before. Show up for everybody. Do what he can. Be there for the twins. Be there for Honey. Be there for me if I need something. I know I can ask him." Really, nothing has changed from what he tries to do. It's just from a physical standpoint that he can't control his body in the same way that he used to. "To be honest, I haven't processed it fully," says Alma. "It hurts. It's unbearable. It's everything but good. But I have to be there to support my son and to keep him strong. And Chris is a fighter. He's fighting, which helps. And we're fighting for him. And just hopefully and prayerfully, he'll be back on his feet." The photo shoot is done. Everyone is packing up, including some extended family members who must now head home. There are hugs and tears once more, because any time spent apart feels like a lost opportunity. Johnson remains in the same chair he was in hours ago. Nothing has changed. The bypass machine still pumps away while the kids move about the house. Brittany is close by, and Alma hasn't left the room either. As the sun begins its retreat and darkness sets in behind gray clouds, Johnson looks through the window wall and into the distance. The eyes that were crying before are now dry. They and he are ready to face the days ahead. Our next article, "The Most Interesting Man in the Pool." Whether it's his weight training or soup straining, jacked and mustachioed breaststroke specialist Van Mathias is making people reconsider how a swimmer develops talent. When he's not too busy with his day job, that is. "The Most Interesting Man in the Pool" is written by Pat Ford, photographs by Eric W. Rasko. And the first two photographs show the swimmer floating or standing in the water. He's wearing goggles and sporting a black mustache. And Mathias on the starting platform with his arms behind him as he readies to leap into the water. "The Most Interesting Man in the Pool" by Pat Ford. It's 7:30 a.m. on a cloudless August day in the heartland, the sun just cresting the limestone hills that surround Indiana University. School is not in session and the campus is still, as classic rock quietly plays on the loudspeakers at the IU outdoor pool. Two members of the U.S. national swim team barely disturb the expanse of water. As his swimmers softly splash through the early stages of their workout, Hoosiers coach Ray Luz holds two pieces of paper. The one in his right hand is an 8x11 printout of the 5,000-meter practice plan for freestyler Anna
Peplowski, a 2024 Olympic silver medalist. The paper in his left hand, the size of a Post-it note, is the practice plan for the most interesting man in swimming,

0: Van Mathias. Total distance of that one, 1,400 meters. A spa treatment of a workout. This, Luz says, of the small scrap of paper, is the future. And there is a photograph of an SI cover with Olympian Mark Spitz on it. The caption, Spitzen image. It took a while, but the 26-year-old Mathias has joined the pantheon of mustachioed Hoosier pool legends. In a sport built on the daily grind of grueling distance, hour upon hour spent straining lungs while staring at a black line on the bottom of a pool, Mathias could be an avatar of change. He's in and out of the water in 38 minutes on this day, not even long enough to prune the fingers, while Peplowski plowed on much longer. Short, fast, focused workouts in the water, buttressed by intense power-building sessions in the weight room, are having a transformative impact on the swimming world. So-called race pace training, which leans on less heavy yardage, has been around and increasingly in vogue for a while, but this is next-level stuff. It's not necessarily for everyone. The current best swimmers in the world, Leon Marchand of France and Summer McIntosh of Canada, didn't get that way by babying themselves. And they're currently coached by the guru of the grind, Bob Bowman. But sprinters, especially male sprinters, are seeing the benefits of the kind of training Mathias is doing. This spring, Australia's Cameron McAvoy, at age 31, took down the 17-year-old world record in the 50 freestyle, declaring that more yardage isn't the answer. Mathias is an adherent to what has been called the McAvoy method. Indiana sprint coach John Long Jr. writes the splash and dash workouts for Mathias, and Luz, a hard-charging, high-yardage member of the coaching old guard, has seen the light. I'm the last person on the face of the coaching earth that people would have thought would sign off on this, says the 59-year-old Luz, now in his 24th year as the coach at Indiana. But this is perfect for him. He keeps getting better. How much better is Mathias? The 26-year-old has rocketed from retirement and relative obscurity to the American record holder in both the 50-meter and 100-meter breaststroke. At the Pan Pacific Championships in mid-August, where the top U.S. swimmers took on rivals from Australia, Japan, China, Canada, Brazil, and elsewhere, Mathias won 3 gold and 2 silver medals. He has the 4 fastest times in the world this year in the 100 breast and is also number 1 internationally in the 50. If anyone is going to set fire to conventional thinking in the sport, it might as well be Mathias, a part-time swimmer with a full-time day job as Indiana's director of swimming operations. Might as well be someone who did not compete from April 2023 through June 2025, then metamorphosed from a distance butterflyer into a sprint breaststroker. Might as well be a guy who shuns the traditional full shave, competing with a mustache that Indiana icon Mark Spitz would admire. I'm scared that if I shave it, I might lose all my powers, Mathias says with a laugh. And my thinking is that confidence is the key. Look good, feel good. So for now, it's going to stay. With the Los Angeles Olympics 2 years away, Mathias is the male breaststroker USA Swimming desperately needs. America had fallen behind in that stroke, and part of the penalty for that was a historic defeat. The U.S. had never lost a 4x100-meter medley relay in the Olympics, the country's most enduring point of swimming pride. That changed in Paris when the Yanks were dethroned by China. Blame did not all land at the feet of breaststroker Nick Fink. This was an aging relay lineup trying to rekindle past glory, but he was the 4th fastest of the 8 finalists in a race the U.S. lost by half a second. second. It got worse last year after Fink retired. At the 2025 World Championships, Americans were shut out of the eight-man final in the 50 breast, recorded a seventh-place finish in the 100, and were fifth in the 200. We were terrible as a country in breaststroke, and I was contributing to that, says Luz, who has long been America's foremost breaststroke builder. I wasn't doing anything to help. Enter Mathias, through the back door. The Portland product had been a good swimmer at Indiana for four seasons from 2018 to 2022, qualifying for NCAA championships in butterfly and individual medley races, plus relays, but never cracking the top eight in an individual event. With a fifth year of eligibility available after the pandemic, Mathias and his coaches tinkered with a lineup change. Before the Big Ten championships, they decided to throw me in some breaststroke and see how it goes, he says. It wasn't a complete reinvention. Mathias credits his youth coach at Multnomah Athletic Club, Alex Nikitin, with instilling quality technique in all four strokes. But changing training from preparing for the perseverance of a 200-yard butterfly, roughly 100 to 105 seconds of pain management, to the urgency of 100 breaststroke, 50 seconds of fury, was an adjustment. And there's another couple of photographs. Their female fans are wearing Mathias-inspired mustaches in the audience. They're cheering him on. And another one of Mathias with his head popping out of the water. He's wearing a swimming cap with his name and the American flag on it. And the caption, lip service, Mathias's five medal performances at the Pan Pacs, including his silver in the 50 breast meter, fired up the California crowd. Mathias made it look easy, finishing second in both the Big Ten and NCAA championships to Minnesota's Max McHugh in 2023. It looked like the fitting cap to his swimming career. He moved back home to Oregon, working odd jobs and coaching a high school team while trying to figure out what he wanted to do with the rest of his life. Mathias also started lifting weights with an uncle and his mom, Nancy Maxwell, who was a competitive bodybuilder. I was not touching the water at all, Mathias says, only the weights. About a year after Mathias left Indiana, Luz called and offered him the director of operations position. Mathias came back to Bloomington for an office job, not a swimming renaissance. But after being around the program and on the pool deck, he decided in the summer of 2025 to get back in and see what he could do as a wholly dedicated sprinter. In 2028, all of the stroke events, not just freestyle, will be contested at 50 meters in the Olympics for the first time. That has opened up a whole new vista of opportunities. Having packed on muscle in his time away from swimming, Mathias brought a new level of power back to the pool. He was up to 235 pounds at one point, but is now around 220. Thickly muscled in the chest, arms, and quadriceps. If he's not the strongest guy in USA swimming, I would be surprised, Luz says. He is a monster. Muscles aside, Mathias's comeback was built as much on curiosity as steadfast belief. Nobody was sure what to expect. It was an experiment, that's it, Luz says. A short-term experiment. There was no long-term thought. The results came together quickly. Mathias surprisingly made the Pan Pacs team at U.S. Nationals last summer, earning his first spot on a senior national roster. Then the 2026 season has just been a cascading effect of success, with one great performance after another. In 38 swims at official competitions this year, Mathias has posted 22 lifetime best times. He set the American record in the 50 breast at a meet in Norway in April, then broke it again in Indianapolis in June, with a time of 26 and 30 hundredths seconds. At the same meet in Indy, he set the national record in the 100 at 58 and 100 seconds. After breaking the record in the 50 50 in Indianapolis, Mathias slung both arms over the lane line and stared in the NBC camera for several seconds. His face was an emotionless mask. "I was screaming on the inside," he assures. Mathias has become a shooting star in a notoriously fickle stroke. It's a quirky motion often mastered by quirky people. Breaststrokers can come from just about anywhere, born as much as made, a raw talent rising up and then sometimes just as quickly receding. The most prominent recent example, Lydia Jacoby, who came out of obscurity in Alaska with scant experience and won a stunning Olympic gold medal in the 100 meters at the Tokyo Games 5 years ago, and has not been back on a prominent international level since. The stroke itself is unlike the freestyle, backstroke, or butterfly, much more reliant on timing and rhythm. Like a golf swing, it's beautiful when it's on, and if it's off by a little, it can quickly become off by a lot. Then the mind games set in. "I don't have many givens in breaststroke," Luz says. "It's a stroke that can literally break your heart because it can come and go for no reason. So we just try to keep an open mind to how we train it, what we do with technique. And we're always on the lookout for somebody that's under the radar." Mathias is under the radar no more. The success has been sudden enough and new enough that the distraction of a day job has helped Mathias deal with it. The director of ops workload is considerable, with much of the top five national program's daily logistics running through him. Mathias plans and books all IU swim team travel and has a major hand in recruiting, both scheduling coaches' trips to see prospects and every element of campus visits. The Hoosiers' remarkable football rise has made tickets for recruits and their families on official visits a bit harder to come by. "I've tried to distract myself with work and other things to not let that feeling set in," Mathias says. "I think that I swim my best when there's none of that kind of stuff floating around." If the less is more approach continues to work for Van Mathias and others, a segment of the sport could have a training revolution on its hands. Garbage yardage out, splash and dash workouts in. Waterlogged swimmers everywhere could end up thanking them for the extra rest. Next, an essay by Zach Coons. "Electrifying Season: A Wide Open Season Championship Plus a New Improved Car Portends Bigger Things for Formula E." When Roger Griffiths got an opportunity to work for Michael Andretti, one of the most influential figures and one of the most influential families in motorsports, the decision was easy. It was the spring of 2014, and Griffiths, the IndyCar technical director for Honda at the time, was ready for a change. But Andretti didn't want his new hire to keep toiling away at IndyCar, a U.S.-centric racing series without much international reach. He told Griffiths that Andretti Racing had decided to get involved in Formula E, an electric racing championship starting later that year in September. "I was like, electric racing? Really?" Griffiths says. "Are we crazy here?" Griffiths was right to be a little skeptical. Racing purists have a reverence for the roar of an engine and the smell of gasoline. Early tests of electric cars were unimpressive, but Griffiths noticed that they were attracting some of the biggest names in motorsports, including four-time Formula One Drivers' Champion Alain Prost, who entered as a co-owner at Renault, and Frank Williams, who won 9 F1 Constructors' Championships in the 1980s and 90s. Ever since its inception, Formula E has fostered a sense of collaboration among teams. "Don't get me wrong, I love my time in Formula One as well, but I was a very, very small cog in a large machine," says Jaguar Formula E principal Ian James, who joined the team last October. "I think here, certainly in the role that I've got, you have a lot more opportunity to influence the direction of the sport. That attitude, along with a small cost cap, $17.5 million, as opposed to F1's $215 million, and a set of rules that, says Griffith, doesn't allow for massive divergence from performance, has led to one of the most competitive leagues in the sport. This season, five drivers from five different teams led the championship at some point. And heading into the final pair of races in London in August, nine drivers were still mathematically alive. When the dust cleared in London, Porsche's Pascal Wehrlein came away with the title, leapfrogging two opponents in the championship standings. Nine drivers with the potential to become a world champion is like the dream for any sports marketer to have, says Formula E Chief Marketing Officer Ellie Norman. Norman is constantly working toward translating that competitive product to carve out a space in the wide world of sports. A motorsports fan since she was a young girl, Norman boasts ample experience in the industry, but perhaps none so more critical than her time in Formula One, which she joined in 2017. As a part of the central executive team, she was involved in projects like Netflix's F1 series Drive to Survive, a key piece for the growth of the sport in the U.S. Formula E has executed a similar mini-series titled Formula E Driver, built on closer under-the-helmet looks around the top drivers. But Norman isn't racing to follow the same marketing playbook she used in Formula One. Citing Drive to Survive and ESPN's Michael Jordan docuseries The Last Dance, Norman says that long-form documentary storytelling is a format that had potentially been done to the best that it can be done. She adds, the level of engagement at it being much more peer-to-peer feels like a more current way to really show up in the landscape today versus us trying to copy exactly the tactics that have helped to make Formula One successful today. One way in which Formula E has employed that approach is through social media. First, with content such as the series Evo Sessions, which pairs creators with Formula E teams to teach them how to drive the championship's cars. Until recently, that also meant an emphasis on accessible viewing of the actual races through free-to-air broadcasts. That approach has been successful, with Formula E reporting a cumulative television audience of more than 600 million viewers this year. In August, however, Formula E announced a multi-year agreement with Disney Plus and ESPN Plus to become the global streaming home of the championship. Norman confirmed the offering will be an addition to Formula E's existing broadcast partners, not a replacement, and will give an opportunity for every live session and any other sort of created content around the series to live in one place. Disney Plus is really leaning into sports, and they've obviously got sort of experts within the family with ESPN, she says, so this felt as if it was a natural next step. After the final car reached the checkered flag in London, Formula E quickly turned the page to a new era, as is typical every few years in the world of motorsports, and the move is expected to be the championship's biggest step forward in performance yet. Beginning next season, which as of now is scheduled to start in December in Saudi Arabia and will feature 21 races at 12 venues, Formula E will introduce the Gen 4 car, the quickest and most technically advanced electric vehicle seen in the sport thus far. The new car, which is larger and wider than the Gen 3, will take a massive leap forward in pure speed and acceleration, with maximum horsepower increasing from 350 kilowatts in the Gen 3 car to 600 kilowatts with the Gen 4. It's expected to narrow the gap in performance between Formula E and F1, and the paddock is already abuzz with what that means for the sport's reach. Perhaps no one has been as impressed as the typically toughest critics, drivers both current and former. One of our drivers, 2021-22 champion Stoffel Vandoorne, was driving the Gen 4 car for the first time in Monte Carlo back in March, says James. And when he took his helmet off, the grin that spread across his face said it all. Norman had a similar realization of the potential of the Gen 4 car to make a profound impact on how Formula E is perceived while getting a chance to see the reaction of David Coulthard. The former F1 driver tested the Gen 4 around Monaco, a track where he won two times while racing in Formula 1. He was genuinely speechless when he got out, Norman says. While he wasn't totally speechless, he got out and went, "Bloody hell, this thing's amazing," Griffith says. Though optimism is sky high, no one in Formula E is making promises that the increased exposure and new technology will put the championship on the same level as F1. That also wouldn't exactly be a fair comparison this early in Formula E's history, when Formula One dates back to 1950. More importantly, the introduction of Gen 4 is another sign of progress and another sign of how large strides are being made within the electric vehicle industry. I'm not going to pretend for a second that we're going to overtake Formula One from a reach or fan perspective in the next 2, 3, 4, 5 years, James says. But the fact that we're going to get closer and closer over that time is the exciting point. Almost 12 years after Griffiths went to his first Formula E test, he had a chance to attend the launch of the Gen 4 car this past April at Circuit Paul Ricard in southeastern France. Formula E brought one of each of the past generations of cars to the launch. It had drivers take each one for a spin to show the evolution of how far the series has come. When the Gen 1 car left the line, Griffiths said a group of people in the paddock were shocked at how slow it was. He laughs, "It's a bit embarrassing to be calling it a racing car." But gone are the days of fighting for survival as a legitimate motorsport series. Formula E has its sights set on competing as one of the quickest and most competitive racing championships in the world. If this next step of development can deliver, the potential to do exactly that seems more real than ever before. "I think what you're seeing now with the Gen 4 car is that the wow factor is coming," Griffith says. "I think it really is going to be quite the spectacle." Next, Faces in the Crowd by Dan Falkenheim. Lezra Brown, sport, track and field, hometown, Greensboro, North Carolina. Brown, a sophomore hurdler at Georgia, won gold in the 110-meter hurdles at the Under-20 World Athletics Championships, matching the U-20 world record at 12 7/200 seconds in the event. He previously broke the U-20 U.S. record 12 9/500 in June in the preliminaries at the USATF U-20 Championships. A second-team All-American as a freshman, Brown holds the Georgia school records in the indoor 60-meter and outdoor 110-meter hurdles. Malia Terry Voisard, sport, canoe, hometown San Diego. Malia, a junior at the Francis Parker School, won senior titles in the canoe single, C1, 200-meter, 500-meter, and 1,000-meter races at the American Canoe Association Sprint National Championships in Bethel, Ohio. She also won the U18 titles in each of those distances at the event. At the International Canoe Federation Junior and U23 Canoe Sprint World Championships in July, Malia took gold in the junior C1 200-meter race. Eloise Woolsey, sport, wrestling, hometown, Hua Beach, Hawaii. Woolsey, a freshman at Colorado Mesa, defeated top-seeded Ella Palillo in an 8-5 decision to win the 155-pound freestyle title at the 2026 U.S. Marine Corps Junior Nationals in Fargo, North Dakota. She also beat the second and fourth seeds en route to her title. Named the tournament's most outstanding wrestler, Woolsey won four state titles in Hawaii and New Mexico and will wrestle for the Mavericks this winter. Long shot golf. Noah McLaughlin slept through the call that would change his summer. A voicemail was left by the USGA. He called back. A spot had opened up in the U.S. Junior Amateur if the Moseley, Virginia native and alternate, who was ranked 2,047th in the world, wanted it. He did. I just wanted a chance to play, he says. That chance nearly evaporated when he shot a 6-over par 76 in the first round of stroke play at Socon Valley Country Club in Bethlehem, Pennsylvania. The Liberty freshman rallied with a second-round 68 to qualify for match play, where his younger brother Liam would serve as his caddy. Liam told Noah to just stay present. Noah took this to heart, so much so that by the finals 31st hole, he almost didn't know his next putt could win the event. It would. McLaughlin beat two-time AJGA Player of the Year Miles Russell 6-5, becoming the first alternate to win the junior amateur title. That's a putt I'll look back on for the rest of my life, he says. And next, scorecard. Newsmakers, put it in ink. Nas Reed is no longer with the Wolves, but his tattooed fans won't forget him. And there's a picture at the top of this short article of Reed in gray warm-up standing next to a sign on the sidewalk that reads, "Honk if you love Nas Reed." And the caption, "Lasting impression, thanks to his love of the fans, Reed left an indelible mark on the franchise in his 7 seasons." Put It in Ink is written by Tom Derberger. On the morning of June 25th, Jesse George, a Twin Cities tattoo artist, woke up to a notification on his phone. The Timberwolves were trading Nas Reed. The 6'9 sharpshooting big man, who went from an undrafted afterthought to the 2024 NBA Sixth Man of the Year, and one of the most beloved figures in franchise history. 2 years ago, George and his buddy J.C. Strobel started a trend by inking $20 Nas Reed tattoos on fans during the team's run to the 2024 Western Conference Finals. After one playoff win in which Reed made 4 3-pointers, Strobel got an idea. In the heat of the moment, I just very willy-nilly tweeted out, "Will tattoo Nas Reed on anyone for $20. Thinking, dude, who's actually going to get a Nas Reed tattoo, Strobel says. That tweet went viral, and Strobel and George, who had just finished up their tattoo apprenticeships, scrambled to get organized and ink Nas Reed on hundreds of fans at beloved studios in Roseville, Minnesota. What will become of those tattoos now that Reed plays in Charlotte? Wolves fan Shannon Dolan, tattoo location ankle, says she might add a Hornets logo next to it. Ryan Turquist, left arm, plans to wear it with pride. Nisha Moore, leg, has tattoos of Reed's name and signature. She asked him to sign her leg at a fan event and later had it inked. She's leaving it as is. It's not her first time watching a Timberwolves player depart after honoring them with a tattoo. Moore has Nickel Walker Alexander's portrait and number on her leg, and he left Minnesota last offseason. No one wants to get rid of them, George says. More people just want them. The night of the trade, fans Kyle Ratke and Gina Maggie organized a party at Parkway Pizza in Minneapolis. Reed wasn't there, but hundreds of Wolves fans who wanted to pay their respects feasted on beer, pizza, and Naz Reed nostalgia. Highlights played on TV screens. A Naz Reed towel flew at half staff. Fans took photos next to the Honk If You Love Naz Reed sign that has been outside Parkway Pizza for 2 years. Reed wanted to be here, and we wanted him to be here, says Turnquist. That story just represents what people see in each other here. I hope he comes back. And finally, scorecard full frame, waterworks. There's a photograph of inflatable rafts shoving up against each other in the water awaiting a home run ball out of Giants ballpark. Barry Bonds had already broken the MLB single-season home run record by the final day of the 2001 season, but that didn't stop fans from crowding into McCovey Cove, hoping that he'd hit one more and that they would catch the ball. Brad Mangan was one of three photographers covering the game for Sports Illustrated. V.J. Lavero and Heinz Klutmeier were near the dugouts. Since he lived in the Bay Area, Mangan had shot plenty of Giants games that season from a variety of vantage points. For the finale, he says, I was inside the right field fence by the foul pole with a 1200-millimeter lens. In between Bonds' at-bats, Mangan says that he ran outside the stadium because I could do it quickly from where I was. That's when he grabbed the shot of the cove with a 13-by-35-millimeter lens. Bonds did homer that day. Mangan got the photo. But the waterlogged fans didn't get the ball. It ended up in the stands, setting off a year-long legal battle over its ownership. That's all the time we have for this edition of the Sports Show. My name is Steve Jack. Thanks for joining me.
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5: In an effort to resolve allegations that Uber and Lyft drivers have discriminated against passengers with service animals, the National Federation of the Blind entered into landmark settlement agreements with both rideshare companies. Terms of the agreements require Uber and Lyft to revise their policies and procedures to include additional training for employees and contractors and to terminate drivers who deny rides to individuals with service animals. The agreements also include requirements for data gathering so that NFB can assess Uber and Lyft's efforts to provide equal access to riders with service animals. The National Federation of the Blind conducts nationwide testing to ensure that riders with service animals are neither denied transportation nor treated disrespectfully by Lyft and Uber. To best assess whether Uber and Lyft are complying with their agreement terms, NFB needs to gather monthly data nationwide to help ensure that the legal obligations of Uber and Lyft are being met in accordance with the settlements. If you are an Uber or Lyft customer who has a service animal and has or has not received satisfactory service, go to the National Federation for the Blind website, nfb.org. and complete the Uber and Lyft survey.
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11: Well, good day, Chicagoland. It is October 13th. Yes, indeed, it's Tuesday. I'm your reader, Kate, and you're listening to Chris Radio, your information station. We'll be checking in with both the Chicago Sun-Times, and you know that's the hardest working paper in America, as well as the Chicago Tribune. And we're going to start, as we always do, with Dear Abby. Get some advice, some good advice today. And the title, Student Eager to Move Despite Struggles with Mental Health. Dear Abby, I'm 34 years old and have been diagnosed with schizoaffective bipolar disorder. I have been in treatment for years with a psychiatrist and a therapist, and I take my medication daily as instructed. I do not drink or use drugs. I am committed to my mental health to prove that people like me can lead full lives. My family wants me to stay where they live forever, but I dream of moving back down south where I lived on my own before. I love the culture, art, weather, and friends. Whenever I bring it up, they dismiss it. I think they're afraid that I will start hallucinating again and will not have a support system there. I will be graduating soon from a master's program in counseling, and I look at jobs online all the time. Is it wise to move away from my family with my disorder? Do I sit them down and explain that I was my happiest when I lived there and want to return? I love them, and I don't want to hurt them. I think if I have a plan in place and stay on track with medication, it would be safe. And this one is signed, Conflicted in the North. And you know, listeners, if you're a regular listener, welcome back, by the way. And by the way, if we have some new listeners, welcome. And we hope that you like what you hear today and that you'll join our Chris family. Anyway, I always like to, when I read these, I started doing this several months ago, think about, you know, even though I am not an advice columnist, I kind of think about what would my response be. And I've got one here in my mind. And I really just, you know, it's kind of fun to just hear these and then think about, I wonder what I would do if this was directed at me. But here is what our expert, Dear Abby, says. Dear Conflicted, have you discussed this with your therapist and psychiatrist? If they both sign off on the move, your family will have less cause for concern. Bring a family spokesperson with you and have your therapist go over the support plan for your new environment. The spokesperson can help them and help you ease the worries of the rest of the family. If, however, your caregiver providers don't think it's wise to move right now, please listen to them. Ask them to outline some milestones you can work toward to make moving south a healthier goal for the future. Well, I don't know about you, but that to me seems to be great advice. And, you know, you got to let, especially if you're working with these people, right? Let them help you make a decision. I always kind of say we all need a board of directors, you know, 4, 5, 6 people. And I don't care if they're your family members. I don't care if they're your mental health provider, your doctor, to kind of help us make decisions like this. All right, so let's move on to the next one. Dear Abby, my brother died a year ago. I have been visiting his widow, Cheryl, twice a month ever since. She lives an hour away and doesn't get around very well. I drive to her house and I treasure my time with her. She was the love of my brother's life. My problem is my sister, Kate. Kate is self-centered, whiny, disruptive, and generally unpleasant. I spend as little time as possible with her. I know that as soon as she finds out about them, Kate will expect to be included in my visits with Cheryl. I haven't mentioned them, as I would rather not include her. What I would like to see happen is for Kate to come up with her own plan to visit with Cheryl. I love Kate and don't want to hurt her, but on the other hand, I don't want to ruin my visits with Cheryl either. What should I do? And this one is signed Bad Sister in Missouri. What do you think, listeners? All right, here is Abby's response. Dear sister, there is no reason for you to hurt your sister's feelings. Tell Kate you feel one-on-one visits with your brother's grieving widow are more beneficial than overwhelming her with additional company. Then, with Cheryl's permission, suggest that Kate calls Cheryl and make some plans to visit with her on her own. If Kate argues, see if you can get Cheryl to back you up. I don't know about you, listeners, but that's exactly what I was thinking. I just thought, you know what? You don't have to hurt her feelings. Just express how much you like. People like one-on-one time together. I don't know about you guys, but I love being in a group of people. But I also love one-on-one time with people, and it's not a problem. I wouldn't be hurt if somebody told me, hey, I happen to be Kate. Kate, you know what? Call her on your own and spend some time. So, good stuff today. Of course, I think you know Dear Abby is written by Abigail Van Buren. For nearly 4 decades, they mention this all the time now, Jean Phillips penned this column, which was founded in 1956 by her mother, Pauline Phillips. You can contact Dear Abby at www.dearabby.com or P.O. Box 270-135, Kansas City, Missouri, 64127. All right, so there we have it from our Dear Abby columnist. And now let's move over, and we're over here now with the Tribune, and we're going to check in with R. Eric Thomas. And the title of his first letter is Colleague Confused After Mixed Messages Sent About Relationship. R. Eric Thomas's column is called Asking Eric. Dear Eric, I am a male. A new female coworker started around Halloween 2025, and I introduced myself on day one. The next week, she comes over to my work area and asks me why I'm so quiet, and then she asks me a lot of personal questions, and I answer only a few. Later, She tells me she is good at stalking people, and she looked me up online. I laughed it off and said, thanks for the honesty. She tells me she has no friends, and I say, I don't either. Around the holidays, I gave her a Christmas gift, and she was so thrilled and happy. Then, I gave her my phone number around New Year's because I had a promo code for streaming that I was not going to use. She was happy. We had talked about watching a DVD or a movie on streaming something together. I reminded her in January of her offer to watch the streaming service together. She seemed nonchalant, but also unsure. I text reminded her a couple of days later. She replied she's been seeing someone and does not know how he would feel about me being in her house. So, the months go by and we are very friendly and cordial. She had her birthday recently and told me she was going to see family. There has never been any indication of a boyfriend. She carpools sometimes with other coworkers, and they have never mentioned her having a boyfriend. I am sure she lied to me about having a boyfriend. Why would she lie to me about that? We are close coworker friends. It seems real. She's not a fake person. She is very friendly with everyone, but more joking with them and more serious with me. You know, I enjoy being her friend, but I'm confused about what kind of relationship she wants. And this one is signed Work Friends. Okay, listeners, what do you think? I don't know. My first reaction is, why don't you just talk to her? But, you know, I'm one of those kind of people that I'm very transparent, and it just seems like if this were an issue, why not just talk to the person? Let's hear what really the expert has to say, Eric. Dear friends, I think there might be some misread cues here that are tripping you up. Suffice it to say, it's best to treat this friendship as platonic. Whether or not your coworker has a boyfriend isn't relevant, and it would be best to drop it. If it was a lie, it could be that she was trying to ensure that this friendship didn't cross over into a romantic place, or she simply wanted to set a barrier between her work and personal life. I know that the beginning of a friendship may have had some moments that seemed especially personal, like the question she asked and the discussion about watching a film together. There's nothing wrong with following up about those plans as you did. But for now, take the no thank you as the final word. And if you're uncomfortable with some of the more personal aspects of your work friendship, it's okay to say so too. Well, there you have it. Boy, his answer was totally different than I think what I would probably do. How about you guys? But you know what? I think he's got some really good advice here. And that's kind of, I think sometimes I'm too transparent. I'm sure a lot of you out there are the same. And maybe it's best to just let it go, as he suggests. You know, keep it on the friendship basis. All right, here's the next one. That's why I love these things. I love seeing, these guys are the experts. A lot of times I feel like I'm always aligned, but this time I certainly wasn't. And I think there's a learning in there. I think that's great to just keep your mouth shut and move on. There's so many people out there, right, that we can get real relationships with. Here's the next one. Dear Eric, my husband and I have known a couple for 25 years, and we had a lot of fun times together. I have always been the person who hosts dessert after every occasion over the past 23 years plus many dinners. They participated occasionally in the first few years, but do nothing now. I have begun to pull away from them, and they just keep trying to make plans with us. I am tired and disgusted with myself for allowing this to go on for so long. It seems petty to me to say anything about it, but surely they know they have really taken advantage of the situation. Should I say why to them? And this one is signed Party Planner. What do you think, listeners? Again, I jumped to write, talking to him about it, but here is what Eric says. Dear Planner, it's not petty. It's just the truth. And the truth is going to keep you from developing deeper resentment. It's natural for even the most willing social planner to get tired of holding on to that responsibility after a while. And every friendship goes through changing stages, especially after decades. So it should come as no surprise to your friends that things have shifted for you. If you want to pull away, that's fine. But it seems worth the conversation, yay, to see if you can shift things in this long-time friendship. It may be possible to make it work for everyone. You can tell them how you simply feel. In the past, I've organized our plans, but it started to feel like a burden rather than a joy. Can you take the responsibility of hosting dessert from now on? Ideally, if they are aware they've been taking advantage of you, they'll quickly agree to pick up the slack. It's also possible that they don't see the arrangement as them taking advantage of you. Often, when one person or one couple in a friendship is adept at planning, others assume that they just love to do it and neglect to ask if the role has become a chore. Boy, I thought there was some real gems in this one, listeners. I don't know about you guys, but if you are in the role, I'm kind of one of those party planner people. And you know what? And I know other people that are as well. And I love this final advice he gave. You know, things do change. You know, I always say there are friends for a season, a reason, and for life. And if you really value this, you know, I think talking to them. And I love what he said about, you know, maybe we need to ask people that are doing these things and putting out the extra effort. You know, is this getting too much? Maybe I could lift that off your shoulders. That was some real learning for me, because I don't know about you, but I know someone who always hosts things. And you know, it might be worth a conversation making certain that they're still happy in doing it. All right. I always love Eric is so, I mean, they're both so thoughtful, but you notice Eric's answers are always, they never seem to be short. He's always so kind. And if you have any questions, you can send them to Eric, that's Eric, at askingeric.com. Oh, and there's now you can write him a letter too, or you can send a letter to P.O. Box 22474, Philadelphia, Pennsylvania, 19110. Hey, this is all new stuff today. You can follow him on Instagram and sign up for his weekly newsletter at, okay, now this is odd. Okay, it's rerickthomas.com. So that's, oh, okay, like R. I got it. R. Eric, E-R-I-C. Here, this is all one word, listeners. If you want to get this, I'm going to sign up for this. R. ericthomas.com. R. Eric Thomas.com. And again, you can follow him also on Instagram. I'm definitely going to do this because I think many of you know I actually researched him, and he is really an interesting guy and has written a bestseller, and he's just got a very interesting background. So anyway, you can follow him like I'm going to if you're interested. All right, we're going to stay right here with the Chicago Tribune. As I think you know, again, if you're a regular, that on Tuesdays, the only opinion pieces come in from the Tribune. I think my colleague on Friday usually might have some opinion pieces then. But today, we're only with the Tribune. All right, and the first opinion piece comes to us from Edward Cross. And let me tell you who he is. Edward Cross is CEO of the Illinois Oil and Gas Association. He is also a board member of the Independent Petroleum Association of America and partnering society member of the Council for a Secure America. So once again, great, great,

Oh, and this is the Whiting Refinery right over in Indiana, shown on January 29th, 25. Listen to this. It's one of BP's largest locations. How about that? All right, see, I already learned something. Here we go. Debate continues across the country on our nation's energy future. What is our best energy policy going forward? Several factors contribute to a higher standard of living, but one of the most important is access to reliable and inexpensive energy. Affordable energy is essential for almost every aspect of our modern lives. Without it, we wouldn't have many of the things we often take for granted. Affordable energy is needed to run the hospitals and laboratories that improve our health. It's required to deliver electricity to our homes and put fuel in our vehicles. It also supports the millions of jobs associated with all of these things. Today, the U.S. produces more oil per day than any single nation has ever achieved. The U.S. is not only the world leader in energy production, but we also lead the world in environmental quality. When a country becomes the leading producer of oil and natural gas and has also reduced carbon dioxide emissions significantly in 10 years, it is clearly doing many things right. The oil and natural gas industry has proved that over the long term, we can lead the world in energy production and environmental stewardship. In the past, attempts were made to shift energy policy away from fossil fuels, and some expected this thinking to be the wave of the future. But that kind of thinking is a threat to economic development in the U.S. and around the world. Nothing is more essential to economic growth than reliable, affordable, and abundant energy. To lose that advantage is not in anyone's best interest. Energy is an input for practically everything in the economy. The last thing we want to see is more upward pressure on costs that are felt by every family and business. America should not be in the position of asking for foreign energy supplies, especially when we have abundant resources produced to standards that are among the highest in the world right here at home. Instead, we should be leading as the world's top producer of oil and natural gas. We need not look further than the situation in Europe to see what happens when nations depend on energy production from suppliers that have agendas of their own. The problem is that when certain foreign governments control your energy, they have the power to use it for their own purposes, not yours. We don't want to learn that lesson the hard way. Today, we see energy policies that allow market realities and a respect for consumers and their preferences drive smarter regulations that focus on protecting the environment and growing the economy. All Americans benefit from a safe, environmentally responsible, and thriving oil and natural gas industry. And it is important to let market forces, not government mandates, drive energy policies. The U.S. has a unique opportunity to show the world how energy abundance can be used as a positive force to lift people up, which is different than a zero emissions world. More than a billion

0: people around the world face challenges for adequate food and education, clean water and protection from heat and cold due to a lack of access to energy. We should work to ensure more people have access to safe, affordable, and reliable energy, no matter which state, nation, or continent they reside in. Because to rise out of poverty and enjoy health and safety, people need more energy, not less. Policymakers on both sides of the aisle can support leveraging America's energy resources to help protect consumers and cement U.S. energy leadership. I encourage policymakers to support actions to secure American energy leadership, protect consumers, and help reduce inflation. Such actions include supporting policies that protect consumer choice, restore the role of American energy in bolstering our geopolitical strength, reform the regulatory policies that increase certainty, and unleash private investment and advance sensible tax policy. The most pressing issues facing the U.S. economy in the foreseeable future are not those arising from climate or an energy transition. Rather, the factors to watch are inflation, rising energy costs, and national security. As the midterm elections approach, we must stay focused on energy solutions for the American consumer and work together regardless of political party. The stakes are high, and together we are bringing the benefits of our energy's abundance to all. Going forward, policymakers at the state and federal level should prioritize advancing American energy leadership with policies that encourage development of responsibly produced energy here at home. These policies should recognize the volatile world we live in and the long-term impacts of returning to the days of foreign energy dependency. We should set aside the division that has marked too much of past national energy policy discussions and work together as one nation on a positive forward-looking energy future based on the understanding that our nation's best energy future can only be achieved through a true best of the above energy strategy. We need a new American understanding of energy and, with it, national and state energy policy based on science, the free market, and entrepreneurial spirit. Future generations are looking to us to get our nation's energy policy right. They're counting on us to leave them with a country that is second to none in energy production, security, and economic prosperity. All right. Well, thank you for that, Edward Cross. That was, typically we don't read about this topic. And boy, that made me feel so proud as I was reading it, you know, to realize that we are it when it comes to, energy. I mean, we produce more oil per day than any single nation has ever achieved. And we're the world leader in energy production, but also lead the world in environmental quality. That makes, I am so proud to be an American anyway, even though I know we're having our trials and tribulations right now. But boy, I love reading these opinions because they come from people who are so qualified and they just, they help us learn and grow. So thank you for that. All right, we are halfway through our time together. So, of course, I need to remind you, I know you already know this, though. You're listening to Chris Radio, your information station. And boy, we've got some good information today, don't we? And in case you don't know, we broadcast from the amazing Chicago Lighthouse. We are that facility, Chicago Lighthouse. I'm so proud of being a part, you know, of it. And we are located right in the heart of our beautiful medical district. We're right by Roosevelt and Damon. And in the, you know, kind of our backyard is the University of Illinois Medical Center. And up the road over by the expressway is Rush. So we have a beautiful location and part of a very vibrant community. So as always, dear listeners, thank you so much for being a part of our family. And tell your friends, come along, join us, be part of our family. All right, I love this next one too. I'm really interested in this one. Beautiful, beautiful picture here of this, both of those pictures, you know, the one I just described earlier about the energy piece. This is also a twilight picture. And this is right, this is my area over there by Montrose Harbor. And there is a person running along the lakefront. And you, this is one, to me, this is one of the, if you have, this is one of the most beautiful views of the city, because it's kind of back, but you could see all of the city. Southside has a beautiful view too, over there by the 79th Rainbow Beach. But this is a beautiful view where you can see most of our gorgeous buildings. And it's a really nice picture at twilight. And the title is Advocates. Nature is an essential part of strategy for growth in Chicago. This piece, opinion, is written by Michael Davidson, Joe Ferguson, and Raid Mansour. And Michael Davidson is president and CEO of Openlands. Joe Ferguson is president of the Civic Federation and a member of the Openlands Board of Directors. Raid Mansour is a member of Openlands Board. All right, so I think we've got some more experts here in this field. So let's learn together, dear listeners. Let's learn together. The Civic Committee and Commercial Club of Chicago have given the region something it badly needs, a serious conversation about growth. Their new Growth for All strategy lays out what it will take to attract and retain more people in the region, including economic opportunity, a better quality of life, and investment in the infrastructure that makes a region work. We agree. But if nature is not part of that conversation from the beginning, we are leaving out one of the things that makes a region appealing: healthy and livable, while helping businesses attract and retain the people they need. Nature should not be something we bolt on after the growth strategy is written. It should be part of the strategy itself. The lakefront is perhaps our most visible example. More than 180 years ago, when Chicago was still a young city, its lakefront was designated public ground, quote, forever open, clear, and free, end quote. That decision still shapes the city today. The lakefront belongs to everyone. It is unquestionably part of what attracts people to Chicago and keeps them here. As former Treasury Secretary Henry Paulson recently wrote, quote, "Nature is critical infrastructure, not a free and inexhaustible good," end quote. A new report from the Paulson Institute, the Nature Conservancy, and World Wildlife Fund highlights that nearly $58 trillion in global gross domestic product depends on nature, according to an analysis by PwC. The identity and history of the region reflect this principle. Cook County created the nation's first forest preserve district over a century ago. Okay, I have to do a quick sidebar, listeners. I did not know that. We were the first forest preserve district. I grew up in the forest preserves. I mean, we would always, you know, living in the city, always go out and have a nature day. I still do it, you know, ride my bike in the forest preserves. And we were the first. How about that? That's a great learning. All right, I'm going to go back to the story. Sorry. DuPage, Kane, Lake, and Will counties followed. And McHenry County established its own conservation district. Together, they built a network of protected natural areas woven into a major metropolitan region. Since 2022, residents in these counties have approved $1.6 billion in funding over the next 20 years for these places. That is a significant expression of what people value about the region. This is about more than quality of life. Nature and the outdoors are already part of the economy. Illinois outdoor recreation economy generated $26.4 billion in economic impact and supported nearly 180,000 jobs in 2024. Nature has long been part of how this region thinks about its future. Open Lands helped create the Illinois Prairie Path, the nation's first rails-to-trails project. Chicago Metropolis 2020, the Commercial Club's own regional planning effort, endorsed a regional greenways plan developed by the Northeastern Illinois Planning Commission and Open Lands. It envisioned a 4,300-mile network of connected greenways to improve water, reduce flooding, and strengthen quality of life. Nature also contributes to the health of our communities. New research from Northwestern University scientists using 11 years of data from 801 Chicago census tracts found that year-to-year increases in tree canopy were associated with lower mortality. Among the hottest neighborhoods, greater losses in tree canopy were associated with more deaths. The study does not prove causation, but it strengthens the case for maintaining and expanding tree canopy as essential public health infrastructure, particularly in communities most vulnerable to heat. Growth for All itself recognizes that parks are critically important to public health. The opportunity is to carry that insight more fully into implementation. The region is already planning for this. The Chicago Metropolitan Agency for Planning is developing the Century Plan, the next long-term vision for northeastern Illinois. Nearly 270,000 acres of natural space extend across the region's seven counties, but we remain well short of the 400,000 acres of conserved land that the region has set as a goal for 2050. Connecting this work to growth for all would build on investments already underway. That kind of coordination also makes fiscal sense in a region known for costly and inefficient jurisdictional complexity. Nature does not stop at municipal boundaries, and neither do the effects of flooding and other environmental challenges, as this summer made clear. Neither should our efforts to protect and connect it. Growth for All recognizes that transit stations can be more than places to get on and off a train. They can be anchors for housing, businesses, public spaces, and new investment. That is a useful way to think about infrastructure, not simply as something that serves growth, but as something that helps create the kind of places where people want to live. We need an equivalent of thinking about nature. The Chicago Riverwalk offers a glimpse of what that can look like. Once largely an industrial edge of downtown, the river is now a destination for recreation, public life, and economic activity. Chicago has 150 miles of riverfront along its three river branches. A growth agenda that takes livability and talent retention seriously should bring that same thinking to more of that riverfront. Across the places are such as the Indiana Dunes and Illinois Beach, with levels of biodiversity that would be remarkable anywhere, along with the lakefront, riverfront, forest preserve, trails, and other natural areas across the region. They are part of what makes this region distinctive and livable. That matters when Growth for All sets a goal of bringing Chicago's population back above 3 million and the region's above 10 million. As we pursue those goals, success should be measured not only by how many people we attract, but also by the quality of the places they call home. Chicago has understood this for a long time. The city's motto, quote, "Urbs in Horto," end quote, or, quote, "City in a Garden," end quote, was adopted when Chicago was incorporated in 1837. More than 70 years later, the Commercial Club's 1909 Plan of Chicago put the lakefront, parks, and an outer system of forest preserves at the foundation of the region's future. Chicago Metropolis 2020 carried that tradition forward, and this region has long been a place where people understood nature not as scenery, but as something fundamental to how a region works. We should bring that region into the next chapter of regional growth. Nature should be a part of that strategy for achieving growth and part of what it means for growth to be truly for all. That is the opportunity before us, to make the places that sustain us part of the strategy for attracting and retaining talent, strengthening the economy, and building a region where more people want to live. That was beautiful. I don't know about you listeners, but these two opinion pieces today made me so proud to be a Chicagoan. First, the energy piece, how we're, you know, the, I know it's more than Chicago, but still we are number one. And this, oh, this whole nature thing just really made my heart sing, because that is one of the things that we, and I didn't know, did you know, listeners? I learned so much through this opinion piece. Our motto is City in a Garden. Think about that. All right, let's move on now and let's go back. We did a lot of learning today. I know I did. Let's go back. Let's check in our horoscopes for today, Tuesday, October 13th. And all right, so we don't have the week we had last week where it was positive or dynamic. This week, we all have, pretty much all of us have an average day. You got a couple sprinkled in there that have a 4-star positive day. And guess what? Moon alert, caution. Avoid shopping and important decisions all day, listeners, from 3:15 a.m. That's way past, I should say, to 8:15 tonight. After that, the moon moves from Scorpio into Sagittarius. So we are still with our Libra friends, September 23rd through October 22nd. Got another week for that. You have an average 3-star day. Happy birthday, by the way, if today's your birthday. This is a strong time because the sun in your sign is recharging your batteries for the rest of the year. Meanwhile, three planets are in your money house, making you think about buying beautiful things. Just don't do it today. Check the moon alert. Just make a list. I love that. Scorpio, October 23rd. You're up next through November 21st. Oh, you have a positive day, you Scorpios. Today, three planets are in your sign, which is a powerhouse. Plus, Mars is in your chart, arousing your ambition. Basically, this is the kind of day where you can go after what you want. Uh-oh, but not today. Why? There's a moon alert in effect all day. Just do your homework and fill your data bank. All right, is there a theme here, listeners? Sagittarius, November 22nd. Through to December 21st. You have an average 3-star day. Today's a mixed bag. In one way, you feel sociable because you're popular right now. People want to talk to you, and your involvement in groups and organizations is stronger than usual. However, another part of you wants to be low-key and keep things quiet. You know, that might be the wise choice. Capricorn, December 22nd through January 19th. You also have an average 3-star day. You might have a heart-to-heart discussion with a female acquaintance today or a member of a group. Keep in mind that you look good to everyone right now because the sun is casting you in a flattering spotlight. Nevertheless, you know what? There's a moon alert all day. Keep things light. Aquarius, January 20th through February 18th, average 3-star day. People notice you today. In fact, some people will know personal details about your private life. Hey, that's just the way it is. Be aware of this in case you have to do some damage control. Because there's a moon alert today, restrict spending to food and gas. Pisces, February 19th through March 20th, you have an average 3-star day. Avoid controversial subjects today because they will amount to nothing due to the moon alert taking place all day. It will all be just a lot of hot air. However, you may make progress at work or with any task you set for yourself. Get busy. Again, today's not a good day for us to do a lot of stuff. I think that is the theme. Aries, March 21st through April 19th. Average 3-star day. It's tricky because the moon is in your financial house, which might encourage you to negotiate financial matters and discuss shared property, banking details, insurance issues, and inheritances. However, you know what? Today's a moon alert. Please postpone these discussions until tomorrow or later. Taurus, April 20th, May 20th. Average day, 3 stars. Today, you have to go more than halfway when dealing with others because the moon is opposite your sign. Hey, in 2 weeks, people will have to go more than halfway dealing with you when the moon is in your sign. Meanwhile, there's a moon alert today. Gemini, May 21st through June 20th. You have an average 3-star day. You might want to get better organized today. Co-workers will be helpful. However, there's a moon alert in effect most of today, which could create shortages, delays, and lower energy. Just cover the basics. Cancer, oh, look at you, Cancer. You have a positive 4-star day. You and like maybe 2 others, June 21st through July 22nd. Most of the day is a moon alert, which means you have fantastic opportunities to express your creative talents. Enjoy hobbies, arts, and crafts. Enjoy socializing, especially sports events and fun activities with kids. Okay, just a sidebar. How come you get to have a great day and it's a moon alert, Cancer? Well, go for it. The rest of us have to wait until tomorrow. Leo, July 23rd through August 22nd, we have a 3-star day average. The sun is urging you to get out, schmooze, travel, and learn something. Today, however, you might want to kick back and relax at home. Take it easy. It's a poor day to shop or make important decisions. Check moon alert. I could tell you, I already can feel that one. All right, and shout out time to our amazing associate producer, Miss Sandy, our resident Virgo at the Lighthouse. All you Virgos, August 23rd through September 22nd. You have an average day too. In 3 stars, indulge your eagerness to talk to others and share your ideas today. People will enjoy talking to you because you know a lot. Yes, you do, especially trivia. That's what makes you so interesting, especially when you do dialects. Miss Sandy, call me after this, would you? Do you do dialects? All right, I know you definitely are fluent in Spanish. All right, so there you have it. I think our theme today is just maybe wait until tomorrow. But enjoy the day because we all have a good day. Just be careful of the moon alert. Garfield knows there's a moon alert today because he is up on top of the refrigerator. And John says to him, "What are you doing up there, Garfield?" And then he just, you know, Garfield just kind of looks at him. And Garfield in the second frame, they both have the same look. Garfield says, "If you would be so kind." And in the third frame, he says, "Please bring lunch to the penthouse." Get it? On top of the refrigerator. He's on the penthouse. And John just kind of gives him a disgusted look. All right. Moon alert today, Garfield. Here's Curtis. This is another moon alert day for him. I'll find out next week when Curtis was born. Last week, I shared with you that Garfield, he's a Gemini. Juneteenth. All right, Curtis. He's talking to Barry, and he's in the mirror, and he's like splashing on this cologne. And he goes, "Michelle, we'll love my new cologne." And then in the second frame, Curtis says, "I bought it for $2 from a dude selling them out of a cardboard box outside of the subway stop." And then Curtis is looking at Barry now, and Barry's kind of looking disgusted, and he goes, "It's a little something, something called Brute." And then Barry walks away holding his nose and says, "Ought to be called brutal." Oh, that's good. Brute. I think there is a cologne called Brute, isn't there? All right, now let's finish up with our Tribune and let's go over and check in with our classic Peanuts. All right, don't forget, you guys, it's a Moon Alert Day. Charles Schulz. Here comes Charlie Brown. He goes up to Snoopy, is on top of his doghouse, and he says, "Here, I bought you a new book, Snoopy." And Snoopy takes the book, and it's just him on top of the house, and he says, "How thoughtful." And then in the next frame, he looks in the book, and he says, "This is one I hadn't heard of." And then he's got his nose, he's lying on his back on top of the doghouse, and he reads the title, "The Hound of the Beaglevilles." And last but not least, this is a good one to end with. I feel like I'm like this. All right, here's Opal and Earl. Pickles by Brian Crane. Opal says, "I keep telling you, I don't need a new pair of glasses, Earl." And that's just her in profile. Second one, it's just him in profile. "Didn't you tell me you were having trouble seeing, Opal?" Third frame, just her in profile. "That's because I had a headache. I'm seeing just fine now." And then it's the two of them, and we see her talking to a lamp. And Earl goes, "You're talking to the lamp, Opal. I'm over here." That's all the time we have today together, dear listeners. I'm your reader, Kate. You're listening to Chris Radio, your information station. Go out and make it a great day. It's a Moon Alert.
1: Meet the UK's first blind personal trainer. After losing his sight at age 26, James O'Driscoll spent more than two decades proving his disabilities don't make you less able. Now, through his company Simply Fit, he has a vision to revolutionize the fitness industry. Lads would be reading Maxim, and I'd be reading Men's Health. I knew fitness would help me, so I bought a rowing machine. I'd do an hour a day, then press ups and pull ups. I had a guide dog, and I'd walk him for longer and longer. I joined a gym to improve my fitness skills. It took a long time and many barriers to break through, but I finally qualified as a fitness coach in 2009 and became the UK's first blind physical trainer in 2011. I was able to get a job at Virgin Active. Within 9 months, I'd made it to fitness manager. Now, together with my wife Louise, we run our own gym. I have 32 clients, and I've trained people with Alzheimer's, Parkinson's, and PTSD, as well as blind clients. From despair to success. 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
2: Sexual harassment and discrimination are never okay, and you don't have to tolerate them. 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Speak out. If you experience harassment, take a moment to document what happened. Use the four W's. Who did it? What happened? Where it happened? And when it took place?
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4: Hello, I'm Donatella. You're listening to Chris Radio. During this hour, I'll be reading articles from the entertainment, business, and editorial sections from today's Chicago Tribune and Chicago Sun-Times. We begin with the Almanac from the Chicago Tribune. On this day, October 13th, in AD 54, Roman Emperor Claudius I died after being poisoned by his wife, Agrippina. In 1775, the Continental Congress ordered construction of a naval fleet, thereby launching the Navy. In 1792, the cornerstone of the Executive Mansion, later known as the White House, was laid during a ceremony of the District of Columbia. In 1843, the Jewish organization B'nai B'rith was founded in New York. In 1845, Texas ratified a state constitution. In 1925, Margaret Thatcher, who would become Britain's prime minister, was born in Grantham, England. In 1943, Italy declared war on Germany, its former Axis partner. In 1944, American troops entered Aachen, Germany. Also in 1944, British and Greek advance units landed at Paris during World War II. In 1962, Who's Afraid of Virginia Woolf by Edward Albee opened on Broadway. In 1974, longtime television host Ed Sullivan died in New York. He was 72. In 1981, voters in Egypt participated in a referendum to elect Vice President Hosni Mubarak the new president, 1 week after the assassination of Anwar Sadat. In 1987, Costa Rican President Oscar Arias was named winner of the Nobel Peace Prize for his efforts on behalf of a Central American peace plan. In 1990, at the start of a three-day conference in Jeddah, Saudi Arabia, the Crown Prince of Kuwait promised greater democracy for the Emirati if it were freed from Iraqi occupation. Also in 1990, Le Duc Tho, co-founder of the Vietnamese Communist Party, died in Hanoi. He was 79. In 1991, the Senate Judiciary Committee heard conflicting testimony from friends and associates of Supreme Court nominee Clarence Thomas and Anita Hill, the University of Oklahoma law professor who had accused Thomas of sexually harassing her. In 1993, the UN Security Council voted to reimpose sanctions on Haiti unless military leaders were there stopped violating a UN brokered accord. Also in 1993, a German who had stabbed tennis star Monica Seles received a suspended jail term. In 1994, pro-British Protestant paramilitaries in Northern Ireland announced a ceasefire matching the Irish Republican Army's six-week truce. Also in 1994, Japanese novelist Kenzaburo Oh won the Nobel Peace Prize in Literature. In 1995, British physicist Joseph Rotblat and the anti-nuclear group he founded, the Pugwash Conference, won the Nobel Peace Prize. In 1997, a jet-powered car driven by British Royal Air Force pilot Andy Green streaked across Nevada's Black Road Desert at speeds topping 764 miles per hour, faster than the speed of sound. However, the car couldn't complete two runs within the 60 minutes required by record keepers. Green officially broke the record 2 days later. In 1999, the Senate defeated the Comprehensive Test Ban Treaty, 51-48. Also in 1999, the Boulder, Colorado, the JonBenet Ramsey grand jury was dismissed after 13 months of work with prosecutors saying there wasn't enough evidence to charge anyone in the six-year-old strangulation. In 2000, South Korean President Kim Dae-jung was winner of the Nobel Peace Prize. Also in 2000, Gus Hall, the one-time labor official and longtime American communist leader, died in New York. He was 90. In 2001, Ukraine's defense minister and air defense chief offered to resign, conceding that the military was involved in the explosion of a Russian airliner over the Black Sea on October 7th that killed 78 people. In 2002, historian Stephen Ambrose died in Bay St. Louis, Missouri. He was 66. In 2003, the UN Security Council approved a resolution expanding the NATO-led peacekeeping force in Afghanistan. Also in 2003, Texas Governor Rick Perry signed into law a controversial redistricting bill designed to put more Republicans in the Texas congressional delegation. In 2004, President George W. Bush and Senator John Kerry met in the third and final debate of the presidential election held at Arizona State University. In 2006, Republican Bob Ney, a six-term congressman from Ohio, became the first lawmaker to plead guilty in connection with the Jack Ambroff influence peddling scandal. He was sentenced to 30 months in prison. In 2014, Dallas nurse Nina Pham, 26, contracted Ebola from Thomas Eric Duncan, the first person in the U.S. to die from the virus. In 2016, Bob Dylan was named the winner of the Nobel Peace Prize for Literature, the award's first writer whose work is primarily in popular music. Also in 2016, Wells Fargo embattled CEO John Stumpf announced that he was stepping down as the nation's second largest bank dealt with a scandal over its sales practices. Now, let's take a look at today's TV listings. On this day, October 13th, Tuesday, on ESPN at 5 p.m. live is NHL hockey. On CBS at 7 p.m. is NCIS. 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Moving on to entertainment news. For VV Lightbody, life is a period piece by the Chicago Sun-Times. VV Lightbody wants to assure everybody that there were no flutes harmed in the making of her new Practice Smiling music video. It was a broken flute. It was ready to be destroyed, the singer joked during a recent conversation at the WEZ studios. In the video, Lightbody toys with new ways to use the instrument. It's a hair curler, a hand weight, a telescope. At one point, she swims in Lake Michigan while pursing her lips to the mouth holes and then dunks it underwater just for the hell of it. It felt really fun to put the flute into new settings, she said. Thankfully, she had some backups. For more than a decade, Dee Lightbody has become known as the flute lady about town. I was ahead of the curve, though, she joked, taking aim at the theory that Lizzo was the only one to make the flute cool again. In Chicago, Lightbody, whose real name is Vivian McConnell, is permanently on the indie rock speed dial, called upon anytime a band gets a craving for some extra wind instruments. She's worked with Twin Peaks, Whitney, Phenom, Elizabeth Moan, and demand is not just among Chicago musicians. Let's not forget Harry Styles. That was a crazy one-off scenario, she said of filling in for his gig at BBC Radio 1's Big Weekend Festival in 2022, also contributing keys, guitar, vocals, all of which she's equally versed on. But after years of supporting other musicians, including being a proud Al Abdullah in the studio, Lightbody is finally back with her first proper solo album in 6 years and will celebrate with Thursday and Friday shows at the Hideout. Cheekily called Period Piece and re-released last week via Egg Hunt Records, it's fully self-produced and comes with many meanings. It could be about menstruation. There's also a song called There Will Be Blood. It definitely marks the end of one figurative sentence and the beginning of a new one in her career. But she also really loved watching period piece films and shows where she was making the record. Now 36, Lightbody was also wrapped up in her own womanhood, thinking about aging and going through a new transition in her life. The album is definitely woven with anxiety and feelings and big emotions, she said of the 10 tracks that swim with her eclectic jazz, rock, and Brazilian music influences, and reciprocal contributions from friends and collaborators like Macy Stewart, Sam Cantor, Emma Hopplesworth, Jack Henry Lickerman, and Cassandra Jenkins. Practice Smiling, for example, was about the overwhelming sense of social anxiety she felt after the pandemic and remembering the first show she went to after lockdown, to see her friend Seema Cunningham at Constellation. I was dancing all night, and then I took my sweater off and threw out my back, she joked. I was like, oh my God, I've been holding on to a lot of tension. And I've aged since I've seen everybody. Later, she dissects in her flight anxiety on the soft-spoken patients like a pilot and ponders what happens if people start falling in love with artificial intelligence on robocaller. She also wonders if we're all just caught up in constantly looking for meaning in arbitrary signs on two swans, though she got a dose of it herself when, 6 days after she released the song in mid-September, Linkin Park Zoo got a pair of its own with new avian inhabitants Dean and Dolly. Lightbody has lived in Chicago since 2013, moving north after graduating from the University of Illinois, where she first got immersed in the Urbana rock scene and formed early band Santa with her brother Stan. But on Period Piece, she goes back to her farmtown family roots and conjures a special period in her ancestors' life too. Lightbody ends Patience Like a Pilot with recordings of her great-grandfather Randall Lightbody's big band, the Blossom Heath Entertainers, who used to travel through Chicago for gigs. Her grandmother, Virginia Lightbody, was also a piano player, and Vivi has honored that legacy by adopting the surname as her nom de plume. But if she's learned anything from that time period when they lived and worked as musicians, it's perhaps to slow down a little. It feels so cliche to say, but everybody needs to be reminded of that, especially now with technology and everything. It's easy to feel really overwhelmed, said Lightbody. In these songs, I'm thinking deeply and feeling the world pretty heavily. You feel the pressure of a person who's trying to live, but that feels really exciting to me. Giving Olivia Rodrigo her flowers. The young musician megastar blooms in the best version of herself in Super Sunday performance at the United Center by the Chicago Sun-Times. Olivia Rodrigo can clearly buy herself flowers, a lot of them. On Sunday night, the celebrated singer-songwriter drowned her horseshoe-shaped stage at the United Center with thousands of pink and white stems, probably enough to give one to every fan at the sold-out show. She did for a lucky few as she frolicked around the arena, including dolling one out her sister Halsey, who she conspicuously tucked into the crowd. All were purportedly fake bulbs, even though the stadium still somehow smelled like a floral shop. And the voluminous props required a road crew of a dozen plus to fluff and dismantle them throughout each act of the two-hour show. Grandiose? Sure. But it was one of the prettiest transformations of the 1901 West Madison Street, serving a larger purpose than just making the arena look like a live-action perfume ad. Coming off the massive success of the inaugural Daisy Chain Music Fields Music Festival in August, Rodrigo's modern take on the Lilith Fair that raised $20 million for women's and girls' causes, the music scion has kept the flower power going on her Unraveled tour. It's a production that puts femininity and growth at its core, where flowers are both a symbol of love and recognized as the automatic gift that comes at many different life stages. For the purpose of this tour, promoting Rodrigo's latest album, You Seem Pretty Sad for a Girl So in Love, released in June, the singer took on the stages of relationship as it mutates from honeybees to maggots. The six-act performance evoked this story arc, broken into seasons where Rodrigo and her flowers withered and grew with each new calendar stage. As Rodrigo's tone changed, where Drop Dead and You Plus Me equals Heart were doe-eyed declarations of young love. But as cracks appeared, Good For You became Rodrigo's pungent kiss-off as she stomped through the flower fields in her go-to baby doll dress and pair of Doc Martens. By winter, Rodrigo turned inward, splaying her heart all over the baby grand piano as she commanded for stripped-back takes on Favorite Crime and Honeybee. Fake snow even fell from the rafters for effect. But as winter gave way to spring again, spring too in Rodrigo's world, the snow turned to rain, which melted her dress off during the cure to reveal another frock underneath. And before long, Rodrigo was blooming again, declaring herself an all-American bee with a new set of expectations. The Unraveled tour is as theatrical as it is narrative-driven, as Rodrigo continues to develop her storytelling muscle on her third album. But it would be remiss not to think of the evolution of Rodrigo herself during COVID into this production. At 23, the music star has come a long way from the 17-year-old who burst into the scene with her breakout hit, Driver's License. Even she took stock of that Sunday night. "I wrote it when I was a very heartbroken teenager," she said to introduce the emotional performance. "It's always fun to revisit those songs as a happier adult." Beyond musical growth, there's also a personal growth. Rodrigo has taken the platform she's been given seriously as she's matured. Like her rock heroes Jack White, Hole, and The Cure, she puts an activist bent into everything she does, vouching for causes like voter registration organization headcount and embedding feminist mantras into more than her songs. Before she even took the mantle of Daisy Chain Fields Fest, she toured with the Breeders and espoused Alanis Morissette for ushering in this new wave of confessional singer-songwriters. There's no denying Rodrigo's Good For You is the modern day You Oughta Know. She also has been a spokesperson for Planned Parenthood and founded her own nonprofit, Fund for Good, to support initiatives for women's health, girls' education, and preventing domestic violence. On our latest tour, Rodrigo has also tapped into exemplary all-woman, 10-person backing band, who brought out her rocker side on My Way and Serena Joy, while a string section ushered in a softer tone onto Begged and Cigarette Smoke. Each day of the tour has also been opened by varying femme-forward acts. In Chicago, the gig went to British rock band Wolf Alice. Rodrigo is still one of the hottest tickets in town, but for her and all the young girls who are watching, it's become more than just a show. It's about shaping the future long after the curtain is dropped, and for that, we need to give Rodrigo her flowers. You're listening to entertainment and business news from the Chicago Tribune and Chicago Sun-Times on Chris Radio. Lyric delivers a blast of Fall's operatic past. Director Robert Fall's signature maximalism is still with us, I'm happy to report, even though Chicago's most important theatrical amateur exited the Good Theater in 2022. That's by virtue of opera companies, unlike nonprofit theaters, keeping around successful productions, such as the Lyric Operas of Chicago's 2014 staging of Don Giovanni, from an era that I, as a longtime witness, would describe as peak Fall's. So there we all again Saturday night as the Lyric opened its 2026-27 season, enjoying the massive sets from the Frequent Falls collaborator Walt Spangler. A veritable feast of groaning, Ghosts of Christmas Past tables, verdant hedgerows, a huge Moorish light fixtures and massive stone exteriors that call to mind Falls' signature Eugene O'Neill stagings with a reference to classical tragedy and humans overwhelmed by their own circumstances. This Don Giovanni also has afoot another Fall specialty, Tennessee Williams, with Anna Kuzmanek's eclectic costumes embracing the complex push-pull of seduction and power, which bedevils us still, and Duane Schuler's lights shining accusatorily throughout the opera house at the show's climax, demanding of the audience their position on the lustful title character's final exit into hell. Imagined here as Sweeney Todd, like Shoot, perhaps into the Chicago River, and inviting us to ponder whether we, being sinners all, might be heading for the same fate. Of course, Christian Van Horn, the longtime Lyric favorite who fills out every inch and note of one of the opera's most cheerfully despicable roles, then gets to pick herself up out of the pit, shake herself off, and head perhaps to the bar for a well-deserved drink. Presumably, Don Giovanni will not be so lucky. 12 years on from my first viewing, it feels like this production is part of the greatest hits album of Fall's decades-long aesthetic obsessions, giving which might now seem some obscene levels of resources, and part of an expressionistic world tour of the titular Lothario's seductions, given that we are told early on that this his disgruntled sideman, Leporello, the self-effacing Tommaso Beria, that their locations have been as varied as the age, stature, and style of the seductees. This all goes on for some 3.5 hours. It is all, one might say, a lot. Falls often was a lot, but a match for the title. I'd go so far as to say that this production, which does not problematize the libido's palpable enjoyment of aspects of Don Giovanni, nor act as its apologist, probably would not have been conceived from scratch quite like this today, for a whole variety of reasons. Some purely pragmatic. Some perhaps for the best. Opera was a sideline for Falls, but he's always embraced his successes with the kind of delight I could read on his face Saturday night as he took his bow. He was also delighted in his conventions, knowing when to bring in a lush and apt drop, get everything else out of the way, push the singer everyone had come to hear forward and toward the orchestra pit, and what is now Enrique Mazzola's baton, and coaxed them into communicating with equal elements of theatricality and intimacy. It works spectacularly well here with the soprano Mene Golayan's vocally transvixing Donna Anna, the instigator of the revenge plot and what would be a revenge tragedy were it not Don G too unsympathetic to be a tragic hero. And everyone from soprano needs

Perhaps I've seen Amadeus too many times, but it seems to me that the enduring appeal of this particular title comes in part from the remove of the composer from his dramatic content. One can close one's eyes for a second or two, listen to Mozart's music, and imagine the ideas and formless experiments swirling chaotically in his head. Cued by Lorenzo de Ponte's libretto, for sure, but also cued from Mozart's own distinct kaleidoscope. Notes seem to cascade from every collective pore of the orchestra, and yet even when the woodwinds sometimes chart the rhythms of seduction in ways that you would expect, there invariably is a quizzical element to Mozart's music, which perhaps explains the way Mazzola, whose body often reflects what is inside his head, just cocks his head from time to time at one section or another of his orchestra goes off God knows where, maybe on the devil's behalf, as if Mozart were going rogue. Don Giovanni would understand. At its core, the opera, first seen at Lyric back at the foundational 1954, is structurally simple. That man murdered my husband, Donna Anna declares, sparking the how did it happen question and explanation of the night. Galeon clearly understands that Donna Anna's power to usurp the title character is crucial and that must she sing as a force to be reckoned with, not that he can. That way, Don Giovanni can be seen as an exploration not so much of a libertine of legend dating back to the 17th century, but of the consequences of his actions and the crucial levels of resistance. Van Horn's remarkable singing makes you feel why Don Giovanni has been so successful at his chosen life's work, and also why it's so pathetic and so subject to be diminishing in returns, with cascading damage. Playing now through November 1st at the Lyric Opera of Chicago on 20 North Wacker Drive, it's 3 hours and 25 minutes long. Can some Second City alums make Oklahoma City the new Hollywood? By the Chicago Tribune. The last time I saw Jim Carlson, we were standing on the late night sidewalk outside the Old Town Ale House, and he was telling me he was headed west. It's time, he said. I'm moving to LA. That was 14 years ago. I had gotten to know Carlson. We were both part of the Chicago Live, a series of Tribune stage productions that combine interviews with staff members and newsmakers, historical stories, music, and comedy. That latter element was presented by the folks at the Second City, under the direction and often featuring Carlson. I hosted this concoction and got to observe Carlson, who is talented, smart, and funny, but also all business in directing his cast of young comic actors. For more than half a century, Second City folks have headed west or east towards stardom. Some did this on their own. Others were plucked from the stage by such people as Saturday Night Live, produced Lorne Michaels. The successes make a long list peppered with familiar performers such as Alan Arkin, Dan Aykroyd, John Candy, Gilda Radner, Bill Murray, Catherine O'Hara, Martin Short, Steve Carroll, Mike Myers, Tim Meadows, Shelley Long, Tina Fey, Amy Poehler, Stephen Colbert, Jordan Peele, Jason Sudeikis, and more. Fame was deadly for some, think John Belushi and Chris Farley, and many simply faded into the sunny Hollywood landscape of broken dreams and run-of-the-mill professions, stardom deferred forever. Carlson went to Los Angeles with his then-girlfriend, now wife, Kate Duffy. They had met when both performed and directed for nearly a decade with I.O., the venerable improv operation, before coming to the Second City. Their skills and ambitions served them well in L.A., and each was able to find a few film and TV roles and some writing jobs. There was also much frustration, because that is the nature of Hollywood, filled with the deals that evaporate and promises never fulfilled. In the summer of 2021, they both traveled to Oklahoma City to film a pilot for a potential series called Faculty Lounging, which Duffy had written and co-produced about two teachers secretly living inside their school. Carlson was cast a small part, but the couple's experience was so positive as to be life-altering. We were driving back to LA and began talking seriously about moving, says Carlson. By the time we got home, that decision was made. In a short time, we were gone. And so did Oklahoma City become their home that October. In addition to enjoying the lower cost of living than LA, there were all manner

0: of attractive career inducements, such as financial benefits like state cash rebates and a burgeoning films industry thanks to such Oklahoma-based productions as the movie Twister and the Sylvester Stallone cable vehicle Tulsa King. There are surprisingly deep talent pool of technical folks and actors, says Carlson. And visually, there was a really wide variety. There are prairies, hills, and sand dunes, and a choice between small towns and cities. And none of it is overexposed, lush forests, historic small town, and cityscapes. He and Duffy live just north of the city. We are surrounded by lots of trees, says Carlson, and they have formed the Swamp, a long-form improv group with fellow Second City alum Ryan Archibald, who had also moved back to the area to be closer to his family. They perform regularly at OKC Improv in Oklahoma City and at the Cody Mayo Studios in Tulsa. Now some big news. Carlson has made a movie, a film titled Drive Through Fire, in which he stars as an opioid-addicted former soldier who is now a rideshare driver. He rises quickly to the heroic level after he picks up a young woman and discovers that she is a victim of sex trafficking operation. There is a murder, and Carlson and his passenger must elude a gang of nasty bad guys. In addition to his starring role, Carlson also co-directed the film with Lauren Bond, who also collaborated with him on the script. Her sister, Jennifer Bond, very ably plays the role of the terrified trafficked woman. You will likely not recognize any of the other cast members, but for Michael High White as a homicide detective. He's been in dozens of films, beginning with playing the title character in 1995's Mike Tyson. Getting Michael to sign on was very important for us, says Carson. Having a certified star gave us credibility. It is a fast-paced and violent 87 minutes. The film was made for under $1 million, a very modest budget, and accomplished it in 20 days of shooting, a very rapid schedule. This was, by far, the toughest thing I've ever done, he says, but it has also been empowering. It has, for a few weeks, been available on streaming services and has received mixed reviews, with one critic writing online, "With Drive Through Fire, you know what you're getting. It doesn't disappoint. It doesn't knock your socks off, but at the same time, it's reliable, solid entertainment. It's shot well, there's a good cast, and has a surprisingly humble energy, which is a great change of pace. If you're a fan of action thriller cinema, give this one a shot. This is the sort of project that should be an effective call card. Carlson and Duffy have a number of other film projects in the works, including a couple with the Bond sisters, who now live in Tennessee. This movie has given us real confidence, he says. It also showed us moving here was the right choice. Wildwood makes long-awaited debut by the Chicago Tribune. The new stop-motion animated fantasy film from Leica, Wildwood, has had its long-awaited world premiere Sunday at the London Film Festival. 16 years in the making, Wildwood is one of the most anticipated titles to be shown at the festival. Based on Colin Molloy's novel, it follows two 12-year-old classmates, Prue and Curtis, voiced by Peyton Elizabeth Lee and Jacob Tremblay, who get lost in a magical forest searching for Prue's baby brother, who has since been abducted by crows. Lee and Tremblay were joined on the red carpet by co-star Carey Mulligan, director Travis Knight, and writer Molloy, who didn't think he'd ever see his book on the big screen. He was still working on it when Leica optioned it in 2010. It's kind of wild to see that it's actually happening now, Molloy said at the premiere. Knight claims the key to working on such a long project is enjoying the process and finding joy in every step. But building an entire world in your hands can also be daunting. Stop motion is the worst, hardest, most difficult way to make a movie, but it's also the most joyous thing because it's the most human way to a movie, and that's why I think the movie's so special, Knight said. Mulligan, who voices Alexandra, said it was amazing to be involved in that level of artistry, adding that the craftsmanship that's gone into every frame of this kind is of another level. Tremblay was excited to be part of it, having grown up with Leica's films. He recorded his part in 2021 and says it's incredible to see all the hard work that went into it. My mind is blown, Tremblay said. I'm really happy to be here today to get to celebrate this with everyone. Tarantino to debut stage play. The latest project from Quentin Tarantino is swashbuckling stage comedy featuring Borat star Sacha Baron Cohen. Sony Pictures Entertainment and Sony Friedman Productions announced Sunday that the Oscar-winning filmmaker's first stage play, The Popinjay Cavalier, will open in London's West End in March. It's set in 1830s Europe, and the producers call it a rambunctious comedy of deception and disguise inspired by the grand swashbuckling epics of stage and screen. The play will be directed by Tarantino and marks the West End debut of Cohen. When the best director in the world calls, you don't ask questions, Cohen said. Other Mommy scares top spot. The Jessica Chastain horror movie Other Mommy topped the North American box office this weekend with a bigger audience than expected, while The Social Reckoning logged onto a lackluster start. Other Mommy, released by Universal Pictures, earned $27.5 million in its first few days in theaters, according to studio estimates Sunday. The Social Reckoning, the weekend's other big release, was not as lucky, earning an estimated $5.5 million. Now, let's take a look at today's business news and editorials. Green Pink Line commutes to be affected by construction, by the Chicago Sun-Times. Major construction work will snarl Green and Pink Line commutes downtown for nearly 2 weeks starting Tuesday, according to the CTA, Chicago Department of Transportation. Green and Pink Line trains operate on the upper level of the 110-year-old Lake Street Bridge, which CDOT is doing major work on. Between 4 a.m. Tuesday and 4 a.m. on October 26, Green Line trains will not run between the Clinton and Lake Clark Lake stations. Shuttle buses will connect drivers between the two stations, which are about a 12-minute walk apart. Green Line trains will travel around the loop on the Orange Line's route. Pink Line trains won't operate around the loop. Trains will make all stops between 54th and Cermak and Polk before connecting with the CTA's Rancine Line, where riders can transfer to the Blue Line to get to downtown. The CTA recommends riders needing to get to or from the Ashland, Morgan, or Clinton stations use the 9 or X9 Ashland bus instead. More details about service impacts are available on the CTA's website. Brown or Orange Line service will also be affected during the last week of work, CDOT's project website said. Another 12-day Green and Pink Line outage is expected in spring 2027, according to the city. Ancestral oven grows from stand at farmer's market to destination, by the Chicago Tribune. George Gayton takes Southside pride in his homemade sourdough bread, mainly because his customers do too. They said, "I don't have to go all the way to the north side to get my bread," recalled Gayton. "We just knew we had to make a product not available on the south side." Today, the Ancestral Oven, which is 4616 West 103rd Street in Oak Lawn, has a noticeably dedicated following after opening 2 years ago on Halloween. But bakery owners Gayton and the head chef baker and his wife, Holly Gayton, who handles the business side, started out small. During the pandemic, with extra time on his hand, Gayton practices baking. He was working at Sherman Williams, but had enjoyed cooking ever since he saw his mother's old Betty Crocker picture cookbook as a boy. His dad, who worked as a chef at a Fairmont hotel and then in management jobs, made the craft seem important. "It was a big thing in our house that the boys knew how to cook," said Gayton, who had an older brother, older sister, and younger sister. "When everything was shut down, I had a little more time to hone my craft." He began selling his sourdough bread at pop-up markets put together by Streets Arts Alliance at area breweries and bars. As his bread gained popularity, he went on to sell at the Tinkley Park Farmers Market. "We took the slow, steady approach," said Gayton. "Customers knew me. I was the bread guy. When we opened, I had a pretty large customer base." Gayton said making sourdough bread is not difficult, but it is very time-consuming. "It takes 3 days, with 1 day mixing the starter, day 2 mixing dough and portioning it, and day 3 doing the baking. The end result is fantastic," he said. The menu at this ancestral oven also includes traditional American bacon, egg, and cheese dishes, but also influences from his childhood, such as chorizo con papas and huevos rancheros. There are also sandwiches, seasonal soups, and pastries. He grew up in Chicago's Little Village neighborhood, and his mother was from Texas, while his dad's family was from Mexico. Gaetan, who also has an associate degree in applied sciences from the Art Institute of Chicago, bakes from scratch, making mayonnaise, pickles, and roasting chickens for stock used in his soups like cream of poblano, chili, and vegetable lentil. Though the business is hard work, Gaetan enjoys it. "For myself, having the freedom to just do whatever I want," he said. "We switch our pastry case every month, keeping it up with seasonality and allowing the bakers to be creative. We work things through together. I think allowing the bakers to have a creative outlet is something you don't really see in a lot of restaurants." It's been a labor of love for Holly Gaetan too. "I'm especially proud of George because of how much of himself he has put into this business," she said. "He has always been passionate about food and creative with flavors, but he has continued to learn, experiment, and push himself. He has built the menu, developed the breads and recipes, and created the kind of food and experience that people are now coming back for." She added, "It's important that it's also a family business built into the Oak Lawn community. They've worked at it while raising their 9-year-old daughter and 8-year-old son, who enjoy hanging out there." Marilyn Standard, who has lived in Oak Lawn for 23 years and is a regular customer, said it was a welcome addition to the community. She first started coming here to take a break from shuttling her grandkids around about 2 years ago. "Everything is so fresh here, and the staff is very accommodating, and they go out of their way to please people," said Standard, who enjoys the coffee-flavored pastries, scones, and their Americano coffee. George tries to incorporate different cultures and different styles of cooking. Standard also says Gaetan make customers feel at home, asking for feedback on food and sometimes a sample. "I'm a big fan," she said. American Airlines plans to expand Starlink Wi-Fi to more than 1,000 jets, by the Chicago Tribune. American Airlines will install Starlink on more than 1,000 of its mainline aircraft, doubling down on the high-speed internet service before installation had even rolled out on its Airbus fleet. In May, American said that it would install Starlink on more than 500 of its Airbus craft. The installations will now include American's wide-body aircraft, such as the Boeing 777-300ER, which is used for long-haul international flying. Starlink installations will begin early next year, according to the airline. "Our customers have told us that dependable connectivity can make a meaningful difference in how they spend their time in the air," American Airlines Chief Customer Officer Heaven Garboden said in a statement. "Whether they are live streaming a favorite show, gaming, collaborating in real time on an important work deal, scrolling social media, or online shopping, Starlink will give our customers countless options to make the most of their time while traveling. Just as importantly, it provides the foundation for future innovations that will further enhance the customer experience." Starlink uses constellation technology in low Earth orbit to bring high-speed internet capability of supporting streaming, online gaming, video calls, and more, according to the company's website. The service is operated by SpaceX, the Texas-based aerospace company founded by Elon Musk. Because of the customer's demand for increasing connectivity, airlines are racing to complete Starlink installations as fast as possible. Dallas-based Southwest Airlines expects to have the service installed in more than 300 aircraft by the end of the year, it previously said. Other airlines like United Airlines and Frontier are also turning to Starlink. Experts cast doubt on price impact from Russian diesel, by the Chicago Tribune. New pact that calls for Russia to boost the U.S. supply of diesel over the next few months is unlikely to make a dent in painfully high prices at the pump or elsewhere, energy police experts say. President Donald Trump announced this Friday that he had struck a deal with Russian President Vladimir Putin to immediately supply the U.S. more than 300,000 tons of diesel. That would be followed by an additional 500,000 tons in November, when 4 million more tons at some point after that. The deal marks a stark reversal of policy by the U.S., which from the start of the Russians' war with Ukraine had banned the imports of Russian oil, and comes at a time when the U.S. economy and consumers are being squeezed by a global rise in oil prices due to the 8-month-long U.S. war with Iran. The national average for a gallon of diesel in the U.S. hit a record high of $6.53 on September 22nd, according to the Motor Club AAA. It averaged nearly $6.28 a gallon on Friday, up from almost $3.68 this time last year. Diesel prices have hit records in Europe, too. Higher diesel prices means more expensive transportation for a long list of everyday goods. That's because diesel is used for many freight and delivery networks. And some businesses have already passed along super costs to consumers in the form of added fees on online orders and packages in the mail. Shoppers may feel more than stickier shock, particularly in the grocery aisle. Perishable foods like meat and produce face one of the most immediate strains of expensive diesel because they need to be hauled in and restocked frequently, or may be harvested using farm equipment powered by the fuel. But energy policy experts on Friday expressed doubts that a boost in diesel supply from Russia will have significant impact on oil prices, whether in the U.S. or globally. "It's kind of shuffling deck chairs on the Titanic," said Michael Lynch, distinguished fellow at Energy Policy Research Foundation, a nonpartisan research institution focused on energy and economics. "If we get diesel from Russia, basically it means that their existing customers are not going to get it, and they'll have to go elsewhere, and that will keep the price basically where it is now," Lynch said. And while the White House may be counting on this move to give some relief at the pump for U.S. truckers, ranchers, and farmers who've been hit hard by rising diesel prices, that's not a given. If Russia, which now in July moved to ban diesel exports due to Ukrainian drone strikes on its refineries, now believes it is able to resume exports of diesel, that then will help stabilize global diesel prices, said Daniel Sternoff, senior fellow at the Columbia Center on Global Energy Policy. However, prices are likely to remain elevated overall because a lot of refining capacity in the Middle East isn't available to the world market due to disruptions in the Strait of Hormuz from the U.S.-Iran war. "Refined products like diesel are still barely half of pre-war levels," Sternoff said. "It might take the edge off of prices, but will not substantially lower them." China's auto exports rise as EU caps car imports, by the Chicago Tribune. China's passenger car exports surged 64% in September from the same month in 2025, an industry association reported Monday. As Chinese automakers increasingly focus on exports to drive growth amid sluggish domestic sales, China exported around 919,000 passenger vehicles in September, lifted by overseas demand for plug-in hybrids and pure electric vehicles, data from the China Association of the Automobile Manufacturers showed. In the first 9 months of 2026, China exported over 7.1 million passenger cars, up more than 70% from the same period last year. Meanwhile, domestic passenger car sales in China fell for most of the year as automakers faced weaker consumer confidence at home and scaled back government subsidies. They fell 27% year-on-year in September to over 1.6 million units, according to the association. China is the world's largest vehicle exporter, but is facing increasing skepticism from trade partners who fear it's undermining their domestic industries and trade balance. The EU is capping Chinese hybrid vehicle imports at 350,000 a year, officials say. In recent months, Chinese automakers have been aggressively targeted rapid growth in overseas markets such as Europe, Latin America, Southeast Asia, and Africa. Canada is also opening its doors to Chinese EV exports. The industry increasingly relies on overseas markets for sales and profit growth as players seek to offset weakness in the domestic partner, analyst Stefan Chan and S&P Global Ratings said. Consultancy Alex Partners and some auto analysts expect Chinese automakers to export nearly or around 10 million vehicles in 2026. students reel in financial aid by the Chicago Tribune. Popularity of competitive-based fishing spawns growth of high school youth clubs across U.S. Just before sunrise on Saturday in August, 25 boats bobbed in the marina at Paris Landing State Park in Buchanan, awaiting the start of the final round of the most prestigious event in high school bass fishing. After the single Star Spangled Banner was played, the boats sped onto a 184-mile-long Kentucky lake in search of bass, the heavier the better. KG Bragg, a lanky 18-year-old Alabaman who was first in place, motored about 10 minutes south of the marina where he knew the fishing would be fruitful. 8 hours earlier, Bragg returned to the marina and handed the tournament's organizer a mesh bag with his catch. At a combined 11 pounds, 3 ounces, the three fish were enough to secure him the championship, beating out 213 other teams. For winning the Strike King Bassmaster High School National Championship, Bragg received a $25,000 boat and a $5,000 college scholarship. "I just love fishing for bass, to be honest," he said. "There is always a puzzle every time. It's kind of like chess." Competitive bass fishing has been around for more than 60 years, but in the past decade or two, it has turned into a high-stakes pro sport complete with star anglers, big sponsors, and media deals. The chance to make a living with a rod, reel, and boat, or at least get a college scholarship from it, has in turn spawned a growing number of youth fishing programs across the country. The sports sanctioning body, Bass Nation, short for Bass Angler Sportsman Society, has about 12,000 anglers in 1,100 high school and youth clubs in 35 states, up from 600 clubs and about 6,000 anglers in a dozen states a decade ago. Bass fishing is sanctioned as a high school sport in at least 8 states, with clubs in many other schools. Bragg fished for his high school club's team, the Springfield Anglers. Dave Washburn, the vice president of operations at Major League Fishing, one of the top professional tours, said bass fishing, along a hobby, now looked and felt like many other high school sports, complete with jerseys, pep rallies, and award ceremonies. "For many students, it is the first time their passion is viewed as something that carries the same legitimacy as more traditional sports," he said. But as in other youth sports, competing at the highest levels relies on high-end equipment, entry fees, and out-of-town travel. New bass boats can cost $100,000, and they must be hauled to events, where parents have to pay for meals, hotels, gas, and registration fees. Digital fish finders can cost $2,000 or more, while rods can run hundreds of dollars each. Most junior high school and high school bass fishing teams operate as clubs, not sanctioned sports, because schools do not want to insure the boats and anglers. "When you say boats and kids, they think liability," said Shane Barker, who runs the Tennessee Valley Bass Team, which has 42 school-age anglers, two of whom competed in the national tournament. Without school funding, teams must raise their own money mostly by selling sponsorships, which Barker said could cost several hundred to several thousand dollars apiece. The anglers' team jerseys are often crowded with logos and names of bait shops, marinas, and other businesses. Trump names advisor to his media company to press post by the Chicago Tribune. President Donald Trump has announced that Katie Zechariah, a communications advisor for his media company, will succeed Caroline Leavitt as White House press secretary. Trump revealed his selection Friday on his Truth Social platform, where he often makes political and official announcements. Zechariah is a conservative commentator for Trump Media and Technology Group, which operates the social media site. Zechariah worked as a spokesperson for the Department of Homeland Security earlier this year and has been a commentator for Fox News and Newsmax. Trump says Zechariah has been involved in his presidential campaigns. Leavitt left the post position August 27. She will serve as an on-air contributor on Fox News Channel beginning November 1st. EU sanctions Russian firms, officials, and arms industry by the Chicago Tribune. The European Union imposed sanctions on Monday on almost 1,600 Russian people and companies linked to Russia's arms industry, notably targeting those suspected of involvement in making parts for drones and missiles. In the biggest single listing of sanctions since the Kremlin launched full-scale war on Ukraine almost 5 years ago, and brings out the total number of Russian officials and entities targeted by the EU to more than 4,500. The EU said the companies are on a list established by the Russian government itself that identifies them as belonging to the Russian military-industrial complex, and they are therefore entitled to receive subsidiaries. The components they provide include electronics, communication equipment, radar and navigation systems, and satellite and missile systems. Turkey passes social media ban for kids younger than 15 by the Chicago Tribune. Turkey has barred social media platforms providing services to children younger than 15, according to a regulation published in the Official Gazette. Social media companies will be required to verify users' ages when accounts are created, using an age verification token through Turkey's e-government system. Applications from users found to be younger than 15 must be blocked, according to the new rules. The regulation, which takes effect November 1st, follows a bill passed in Turkey's parliament in April. Age verification for existing accounts is expected to be completed by March 31st, and accounts belonging to users found to be under 15 will have to be shut down. Social media platforms that fail to comply with the rules may face fines as much as 3% of their global revenue and advertising bans. Liability laws used on rogue AI models spurs debate by the Chicago Tribune. The Trump administration embrace of legal liability to enforce artificial intelligence safety sets the stage for future conflicts over who fits the bill when AI models go rogue, the companies that design the systems or the people that deploy the technology. Holding AI developers financially responsible for the safety of their products has won support from the Treasury Secretary Scott Bessent and former White House AI czar David Sachs, who argue that existing liability laws would be more effective than new rules. President Donald Trump, in spurning new AI safeguards, has taken it a step further, saying the Justice Department should intervene if models get out of hand. In a sign of the administration's increased willingness to invoke current law to address safety concerns, Trump's newly launched AI task force late Friday warned developers that they are required to report and resolve security incidents or face potential unspecified consequences. Companies must immediately disclose incidents involving their models and follow with swift, decisive action to remedy any and all harm. The group dubbed the Superintelligence Force said in a statement following the disclosure of a breach by Anthropic PBC. Yet, the administration's reliance on liability as a cornerstone of AI safety remains riddled with uncertainties. Existing cybersecurity and product liability laws may not be strong enough for the federal government to hold AI agents accountable for harm, the legal experts say. Even when there are clear victims, there are few legal precedents to define who's on the hook for damages caused by rogue agents and how careful companies have to be when developing their AI tools. Further complicating any finding of a responsibility, a model's behavior is shaped by both its AI industry developer and the end user deploying the system. Wall Street firms, retailers, and airlines are deploying AI agents and tools in a widening range of operations from customer service to invoice processing. Poll reveals most Americans think AI developing too fast by the Chicago Tribune. Worries around artificial intelligence cross party lines, with a vast majority of Americans saying the U.S. government should prioritize keeping AI under human control and protecting workers. A new poll from Associated Press NORC, Center for Public Affairs Research, finds that most Americans, 64%, think AI is developing too fast, while 27% say its development has been about right and only 8% saying it's moving too slow. The risk that powerful AI models could evade human control and hurt humanity, once the stuff of science fiction, has been emerging as a more pressing concern. Even leaders of the companies that are developing frontier AI models are calling for a slowdown so that government regulation can catch up. President Donald Trump has pushed back against slowing down AI development because of concerns that China will gain an advantage with the technology. Data centers powering AI projects have also taken a prominent role in major political races as the midterm elections approach. About 8 in 10 U.S. adults say it is extremely or very important for the U.S. government to ensure that AI stays under human control, and they are about as likely to want the government to prioritize protecting the country's workforce. Most U.S. adults also think minimizing environmental harm and growing the U.S. economy are highly important. About half say it's about promoting technological innovation, and slightly fewer say that about competing with China. There's bipartisan concern about the speed of AI's development, but few Americans think either major political party has an advantage in handling AI. Trump, a Republican, also gets a low rating on his handling of the issue, with 60% of U.S. adults disapproving of his performance on AI. Most Democrats and Republicans agree on the importance of protecting workers and keeping AI under human control, the poll found. There's less consensus about the importance of other priorities when it comes to AI. Republicans are more than likely than Democrats to say it's highly important to grow the U.S. economy and to compete with other countries like China. Democrats, on the other hand, are more likely to say it's at least very important to minimize environmental harm. That's all the time we have for today's entertainment and business news from the Chicago Tribune and Sun-Times. For Chris Radio, this has been your reader, Donatella. 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
1: Did you know that there is a White Cane Awareness Day? To explain that, here's Maureen Reed from WBBM Chicago on the Disability Minute, a regular piece created by the people at Chris Radio.
2: October 15th is White Cane Awareness Day. I'm Maureen Reed with the Disability Minute. Believe it or not, blind people don't automatically know how to use a white cane. It requires training with a certified orientation and mobility instructor. Jared Bazigan works at the Chicago Lighthouse in that capacity, training children and adults.
3: I have definitely encountered people who come to me for their first lesson and they have the cane already and they've never been shown how to use it.
2: Jarrett's instruction includes teaching techniques like tapping, sweeping, and shorelining, which is using the cane to trail along a grass line or the base of a wall. It also involves breaking some bad habits.
3: I know a lot of people that come to me, they're saying they're counting stairs, and we're like, we need to move away from that. There are many stairways that that person could encounter in their daily life, and you can't keep track of all the different numbers of stairs. It could be dangerous.
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5: Hello, I'm Kathy Karp. 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During this hour, I'll be reading articles from today's Daily Herald. Our first story is... Headline, Why Wheaton Has Become One of the Nation's Hottest Real Estate Markets, by Barbara Vitello. That Wheaton ranks among the country's hottest zip codes by Realtor.com comes as no surprise to Joe Soto, who's been selling homes in his native city for 14 years. I might be a little biased, said Soto, a realtor with the Lance Kamens team, who describes the city as a tight-knit, multi-generational community. He's not the only one praising the DuPage County Burb, which ranked 10th on the Realtor.com list behind Peabody, Massachusetts, Montclair, New Jersey, Sewell, New Jersey, Fairport, New York, Westfield, Massachusetts, Livonia, Michigan, Lititz, Pennsylvania, North Haven, Connecticut, and New Berlin, Wisconsin. Wheaton, the report states, is drawing buyers looking for suburban tranquility without giving up job access or infrastructure. About 77% of Wheaton buyers come from other parts of the Chicago area, the report notes. According to Realtor.com, Wheaton homes typically attract more than three times as many online viewers as the national average. The website also indicates homes are selling closer to their list price, a median 500 $275,000 than the national norm and outperform the Chicago market. Alyssa Roy, a Wheaton Academy graduate and realtor with Keller Williams Inspire in Algonquin, calls this city a desirable area in a stable DuPage County market. People like it here, she said. Wheaton, Warrenville, Glen Ellen are great communities that are family-oriented. That's why people move into them and don't move out. Soto and other industry pros say housing demand in the Chicago area continues to exceed supply, and competition for properties remains fierce, with homes going under contract within days, often for more than the asking price. In response, buyers are doing whatever they can to sweeten the pot, he said. That includes waiving appraisals or inspections, offering a flexible closing date, and agreeing to rent the home back to the sellers while they search for a new place. Inventory is key. Realtors evaluate a market through housing inventory, which measures many months of supply is available. 3 months is a balanced market, Roy said. Anything more than 5 months is a buyer's market, and anything less than 3 months is a seller's market. Wheaton's current inventory is historically low, said Soto, who estimates it at less than a month. If there's no supply and a lot of demand, which there is, you get bidding wars, he added. Interest rates also affect the market. The Federal Reserve's quarter-point interest rate hike last month to about 3.9% could result in higher borrowing costs for mortgages as well as auto loans and credit cards. The top interest rate for a 30-year fixed mortgage is at about 7.4%, according to Freddie Mac's Primary Mortgage Market Survey. Some people might think twice about buying or selling a home. My clients don't love the rate, said Roy, but if they need to buy, they need to buy now. Meanwhile, owners who have a 3% or 4% interest rate will stay put if they don't have a compelling reason to make a move, said Jenny Jones, team leader for the Jones team at Baird & Warner in Algonquin. However, she doesn't think rates have reached the point of dragging the market down. We won't see a significant decrease in market activity, said Jones, who anticipates the holding pattern in effect for the last year or so will persist. According to a U.S. Census Bureau report issued in January, the percent of owner-occupied homes owned free and clear rose from 34% between 2010 and 2014 to 39% in 2020 to 2024. There is more equity in homes than there has ever been, said Jones. The competition is fierce and the home buying process is stressful. Still, it's worth it, said Soto. The positives and building equity outweigh the negatives, he said. Headline: District 220 board members approve policy update on political activities by Steve Zolowski. In the wake of four school board members coming under investigation, Barrington Area Unit School District 220 has updated a key policy governing political activity by elected officials. The update, approved by board members last week, allows board members seeking elected office to mention District 220 or use incidental photos of district property and campaign materials, but only as long as they don't suggest a district endorsement. Not to say that the prior policy wasn't great, but this, I think, clarifies a lot of things, board member Steve Wang said. The policy update comes after board member Aaron Chan Ding was found to have violated district policies by using school resources, property, and social media for prohibited political campaign activities related to her campaign for the Illinois House. Fellow board members Leah Collister-Lazari and Barry Altshuler also violated policies by posting images of students, district property, and the district's chess piece logo on campaign social media sites during their 2023 runs for school board. School Board President Sandra Fick Bradford was investigated and cleared of wrongdoing regarding a photo of her in front of Barrington High School that appeared in a news article related to the 2025 election. The board next will be examining its ethics and gift ban policies, officials said. Board members received training on the policy update last week from attorney James Petrungaro. He said it is acceptable for board members to publish a photo of themselves seated at a meeting on a campaign social media page and discuss their board work as part of their campaigns. You don't have to erase history or forget the fact that you're currently a sitting board member when you're running for office, he said. Board members also can engage in political activity as private citizens, such as putting campaign signs in their yards. But Petrungaro said board members and district employees cannot intentionally use district property or resources for political activity. It would be, in fact, illegal for somebody running for office to direct that a school van, for example, be used at a campaign event. Harder to govern are less tangible forms of property, such as school logos that could imply an endorsement. It would be permissible to use the district's name in an announcement for a board run, Petrungaro said. Candidates also must be careful about mingling material from personal pages on political pages, he added. Headline: Harper College's new banana lounge to offer free bananas, space to connect. Students in need of a quick snack on the go or a place to relax and connect can grab a free banana at Harper College's new banana lounge. Located at the crossroads of building X, Y, and Z on the first floor of the Avante Center, the repurposed lounge will be open 8:30 a.m. to 4 p.m. Monday through Thursdays and 8:30 a.m. to 1 p.m. Fridays. Math and Science Division student aides will staff the space. Math and Science Associate Professor Reagan Grassale drew inspiration from a similar lounge at her alma mater, MIT. She and Sarah Aftefield in the Math and Science office envisioned a space that would build community, support students who may not get enough to eat, and demonstrate that Harper cares. According to Harper's most recent student financial wellness survey, 34% of students experience food insecurity. That means they may eat less, skip meals, or go hungry because of financial restraints, Grassell said. If I have my class in front of me, that's a third of my students who might be hungry at the moment, she said. I've had students who are hungry in class. It's hard for them to concentrate. We know bananas are nutritious, pretty filling, and easy to grab. Having a banana could make the difference in whether a student can concentrate and do their best that day in class. Grassell said the survey also revealed that some students feel lonely and disconnected. She hopes the banana lounge will become a fun, bright, and welcoming destination where students can spend time with one another. Now there's a space on campus called the Banana Lounge, with just as kind of hilarious and fun, she said. It's becoming a center of innovation and creativity for students and staff and faculty. There are students from graphic arts who want to make the logo, stickers, and create tasteful banana decor. I've talked to nutrition professors who want their students to post posters about good nutrition. It's becoming a teaching space that feeds students, and that's exciting. The Banana Lounge was established with support from a Research for Excellence grant funded by the Harper College Educational Foundation. Harper has partnered with food service company Sodexo to supply the bananas. We will have over 100 bananas a day available to start, but we are also ready to grow if the need is more than that, she said. The Banana Lounge is an in-your-face kind of tangible way Harper College is loving on its students. It's innovative and creative, but we're keeping it simple. Just free bananas. If you're hungry, grab one. They're there for you. You are listening to articles from the USA Today and Daily Herald on Chris Radio. 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Richardson Electronics state lawmakers and ComEd officials gathered yesterday to celebrate the Kane County Company's plan to build the largest commercial battery energy storage facility on ComEd's Illinois grid. Take it from somebody in the energy industry. This is a very big deal, said Gil Kanonis, ComEd's chief executive officer and president. The facility, which will have containers with battery energy storage systems, or BESS's, will be built at the rear of Richardson's headquarters in LaFox. It is intended to serve as a model for potential customers. The facility would be capable of storing up to 5 megawatt hours of power. We have learned that standing still is not an option, said Edward Richardson, chief executive officer and president of Richardson Electronics. His father founded the company in 1947, selling military surplus electronic supplies such as walkie-talkie batteries. We're here because we believe battery energy storage will be claiming an increasingly important role in the future of energy infrastructure, Richardson said. The demand for power continues to grow. The ability to store energy, improve reliability, and support a more resilient grid becomes increasingly important. Richardson said the company's manufacturing experience, engineering expertise, and customer relationships help as it grows its global power management program, which focuses on green energy applications. We believe it has significant long-term potential, he said. In August 2025, Illinois officials announced the company would receive tax credits for the project through the state's Reimagining Energy and Vehicles program. According to the state, Richardson was investing $8.5 million in the project. The agreement with the state calls for Richardson to add 54 full-time employees at the LaFox site. The fact is, our energy future depends on having enough power to support growing communities and local economies. Battery storage helps make power available when and where it is needed most. This is critical for grid stability, Kanonis said. He said batteries will store energy when it is cheap and abundant to be available when power is scarce and expensive. He said using batteries also buys valuable time needed to make infrastructure investments needed to bring excess energy into the grid. The company is still designing the project. The building size will depend on how many 44-ton battery energy storage systems it will contain, said Scott Dubois, the company's director of business development. Meanwhile, it's looking to lease space in which to build BESS's, he said. Richardson Electronics sells engineered solutions, green energy products, power grid and microwave tubes, and related consumables, power conversion and radio frequency and microwave components, CT X-ray tubes, and customized display solution. The board understands there's not a need for it, he said. Headline: Built out Schaumburg to consider ending developer impact fees for growth of road capacity by Eric Peterson. Growth in Schaumburg has reached a point where officials are questioning whether the village still needs to charge developers for additional road capacity. And tonight, trustees will consider ending the road improvement impact fee, which developers have been paying since the 1970s, and disbanding the committee that recommends how the revenue is spent. Schaumburg Mayor Tom Daley sees it as a key moment in the 70-year history of Illinois' second-largest hub of economic activity. It's showing that Schaumburg is just about built out everywhere, he said. Transportation Director Sidney Kenyon recommends the remaining $3.1 million in the fund go toward the planned realignment of Thoreau Drive north of the Renaissance Schaumburg Convention Center Hotel to better accommodate a new entertainment district. During the heyday of the village's growth, the impact fee was imposed on developers for projects requiring new or wider roads and expanded intersections. But the last comprehensive road improvement plan, CRIP, for which it was eligible was approved in May of 2019. Kenyon said as the number of eligible projects in the village has declined, it no longer makes sense to keep imposing the fees on new development. Ending the program would support Schaumburg's positive business environment by reducing development costs while allowing the village to pursue road improvements that reflect current community needs, he added. The fee didn't apply to the internal roads for Elmhurst-based Nitty Group's more recent residential subdivisions of Summit Grove and on the former Lober Farm near Rolling Meadows, Daly said. Furthermore, the road system within the Viridian development of the former Motorola campus, including the Public Progress Parkway, was the product of direct negotiations with developer Urban Street Group and partly funded by a tax increment financing TIF district, he added. Daly expects Schaumburg trustees will find little reason to debate village staff's recommendation to end the fee. The board understands there's just not a need for it, he said. Headline: Johnson says Bears still working through who will start at quarterback in week 6, by Sean Hammond. Bears coach Ben Johnson did not commit to a starting quarterback Monday as the team prepares to play the Atlantic Falcons in week 6. Regular starter Caleb Williams returned to practice last Friday and worked out with the team trainer Sunday at Lambeau Field, but Johnson gave no indication if Williams might be ready to return. He hasn't played since straining his right hamstring in week 2's loss to the Minnesota Vikings. He's doing a great job progressing, and we'll see when we can make him available to help us win ball games, said Johnson, who met with reporters virtually yesterday. But he's itching to get back as soon as he can, which is a good thing. And when we get the green light, we'll move forward from there. A day after a 31-7 drubbing by the Green Bay Packers, during which Johnson pulled quarterback Tyson Bagent in the fourth quarter in favor of third stringer Case Keenan, Johnson declined to say who would take the starting reps in practice this week if Williams is unavailable. We're still working through that, he said. No determination has been made in terms of what direction we're going. There are a lot of things that we're assessing right now. After the Bears take on the Falcons on Sunday at Mercedes-Benz Stadium in Atlanta, they have a quick turnaround before a Thursday night matchup against the New England Patriots on October 22nd at Soldier Field. Earlier Monday, during his weekly radio interview on WMVP AM 1000, Johnson said the quick turnaround won't factor in his decision at quarterback. I'm honestly not even thinking about that far, he told Bears play-by-play voice Jeff Joniak. We are solely focused on today and this week. Here's what else Johnson said Monday after his team's rough outing in Green Bay. Number one, quarterback uncertainty lingers for both teams this week. Bagent struggled in Sunday's loss, completing 12 of 21 passes for 87 yards with 2 interceptions. He threw an interception on the Bears' second possession, which helped Green Bay jump out to a 14-0 lead. Another interception late in the third quarter led to yet another Packers scoring drive and proved to be Bagent's final play. Keenum didn't fare a whole lot better in the fourth quarter, going 11 for 19 for 108 yards with an interception and a fumble. But by the time he went into the game, the Bears already were trailing 31-7. The Bears have won games with all three quarterbacks this season, and they're 2-1 since Williams injured his hamstring. Much as he did in week 4 before the game against the New York Jets, Johnson could keep his plans vague this week. We have three guys that can win games in this league, he said. There also might be genuine uncertainty about Williams. One practice isn't necessarily enough to declare him healthy. The Bears need to see what he looks like with several days of practice. Meanwhile, Falcons quarterback Michael Penix suffered a rib injury late in an overtime loss to the Baltimore Ravens on Sunday night. Backup Tua Tagovailoa finished the game and threw a game-sealing interception in overtime. Per ESPN's Adam Schefter, Penix's rib injury is not considered serious, but it does create some uncertainty surrounding who Atlanta's starting quarterback will be Sunday. Number two.

Justin Booker said, "We're going to correct it and come back next week full swing." Booker had 2 sacks, but the Bears were otherwise unable to get to Love. They totaled only 3 additional quarterback hits. Love had clean pockets to work with, and he made the secondary pay for it on the back end. Johnson pointed to everyone on the defensive, not just the secondary. "It's a collective deal going on, and when we win as a team," Johnson said. "When we lose as a team. As I keep alluding to with the offense, I'll be the first one to shoulder the blame for anything that went on offensively and then defensively. Coordinator Dennis Allen is the same way. He'll be the first one to tell you when there's a bad call. But it's also a combination of bad rushes mixed in there and bad coverage mixed in there. So really, all 3 things showed up over the course of the game. The rush and coverage have to work together. On Sunday, neither was working. We've got to be critical of ourselves, look in the mirror a little bit today, and get that cleaned up and fixed," Johnson said. Number 3, could Kyler Gordon or Shamar Turner return this week? The Bears might have reinforcements coming off the physically unable to perform list in Turner at defensive end and Gordon at cornerback. They have to decide this week whether to activate Turner. Gordon's 21-day practice window opened a week later than Turner's, so the Bears have another week to make a decision with him. Gordon, who has yet to play this season because of a calf injury, could be a significant addition for a secondary that struggled Sunday. "Mentally, he's pretty sharp right now," Johnson said. "We're once again in the middle of this stress test, making sure he's physically prepared to play in football games." Activating either one would require the Bears to create a roster spot, either by placing someone on injured reserve or waiving someone from the 53-man roster. Johnson declined to give injury updates on 3 players who exited the Green Bay game: linebacker T.J. Edwards, hamstring; cornerback Tyreek Stevenson, hamstring; and defensive end Deo Odeyingbo, quadriceps. The team must release its injury report tomorrow. With Stevenson and Odeyingbo going out, this could be a timely opportunity for Gordon or Turner to return at those positions. Headline: Busting Ghost Medical Networks is a Big Job, by Terry Dreher Frankenberg, patient advocate. Perhaps you've had this experience. You consult your insurer's provider directory to find an in-network primary care physician or specialist. You start making phone calls only to learn that the providers A, aren't taking new patients, B, aren't in your network, C, aren't at that phone number, D, don't have availability for 6 months, or E, all of the above. And so you have a ghost of a chance of getting an appointment because the provider directory is littered with out-of-date, misleading, or wrong information. The problem is known in the industry as ghost medical networks and is getting attention from state and federal regulators. It's a spooky season, after all. The problem is especially acute with Medicaid and Medicare providers, as well as behavioral health providers. It's sad that an individual having a mental health crisis has to make 24 phone calls to find a psychiatrist. Some may just give up. Here's the uncomfortable truth. While the Affordable Care Act expanded access to poor patients through Medicaid, the reimbursement rates are so low that many doctors cannot afford to take on more patients than they already have. The same is true for Medicare and Medicare Advantage providers. Meanwhile, insurers are required to meet network adequacy standards, having enough providers to serve the population in a particular area. Often, however, adequacy does not translate into access, especially in rural and poor communities. Increasingly, ghost networks are seen as a barrier to medical care.
A 2025 report from the Health and Human Services Inspector General found that many private insurers maintain directories packed with ghost providers who are inactive, no longer accepting patients, or impossible.

0: to reach. Federal rules require directories to be updated quarterly or within 30 days of changes, but the report showed that compliance is uneven. Insurance companies often say these problems are unintentional and that they work hard to keep their directories up to date. It's true that provider information is constantly changing, and the system isn't designed to keep up with it. A Colorado doctor is proposing that artificial intelligence may be better equipped to manage provider information. Maybe this will be an instance of AI helping. State legislatures are taking notice. In 2024, Governor J.B. Pritzker signed into law the Health Care Protection Act, which requires insurers to maintain accurate, up-to-date lists of providers in their networks. Regulating the problem on a state level doesn't seem like a solution to me when insurance companies operate across the country and so many patients are served by federal programs. In February, President Trump signed the Real Health Providers Act as part of the Consolidated Appropriations Act. Starting with the 2028 plan year, Medicare Advantage plans, which cover the majority of Medicare-eligible Americans, will be required by law to verify and update their provider directories every 90 days. Patients who reasonably rely on outdated directory information are protected from paying out-of-network prices. Directories would be audited by Centers for Medicare and Medicaid Services for accuracy using a variety of methods, including perhaps AI. Hopefully, enforcement actions like fines will encourage the insurance companies to shape up. As I often point out, the U.S. healthcare system is so fragmented and hard to navigate that many patients are left with inadequate care or no care at all. A good patient advocate is familiar with the resources in their particular area and can help you find a doctor when a ghost network lets you down. Terry Driar Frankenberg is a registered nurse and board-certified patient advocate. She is the author of several books on advocacy and founder of Nurse Advocate Entrepreneur, which equips medical professionals with the knowledge and skills to start their own advocacy businesses. Headline: Zelensky says Russia strikes energy facilities despite Trump claim of an energy ceasefire. By Samia Kalap. Ukrainian President Volodymyr Zelensky said Monday that Russia has continued to strike Ukraine's energy facilities even after U.S. President Donald Trump said a day earlier that the warring countries had agreed on an energy ceasefire in the 4.5-year-old war. Speaking at the Warsaw Security Forum in Poland, Zelensky said Ukraine had learned through media reports that Trump had secured an energy ceasefire deal with Russia, which would involve a mutual pause in strikes on energy sites. Zelensky said he would be willing to honor such an agreement if Moscow did the same. "We support it, but I have not heard approval of this proposal from the Russian side," Zelensky said. Trump's brief social media post on Sunday claiming the purported agreement offered few details, but said that the energy ceasefire took effect immediately, adding, "Do not break it." On Monday, Kremlin spokesman Dmitry Peskov wouldn't say whether Russia had agreed to such a ceasefire, saying only, "Contacts are ongoing." Zelensky said Ukraine had been horribly surprised when, following Trump's announcement, Russia struck numerous energy facilities, including a power plant in the northeastern city of Kharkiv, as well as a gas production facility and a civilian gas station. "It was clear that Putin does not read Truth Social," Zelensky said, referring to Trump's social media platform. Energy strikes have caused pain for both Ukraine and Russia. Trump previously announced a similar agreement on ceasing energy strikes that did not come to fruition. In a social media post on September 14th, he said both countries had agreed not to hit each other's energy infrastructure, but offered no details on that proposal either. Russia has used attacks on energy facilities in order to deny Ukrainian civilians power, heat, and running water during the war, hoping to wear down public resistance to Moscow's full-scale invasion. Ukrainian officials describe the strategy as weaponizing winter and fear Russia could ramp up such attacks as cold weather approaches. Ukraine, meanwhile, has launched strikes against Russian energy sites like oil refineries, sometimes deep within Russian territory. That's prompted Trump to blame Zelensky for record U.S. diesel prices rather than the U.S.-led war in Iran, and to strike a deal with Putin on Friday to import diesel from Russia in an attempt to bring fuel prices down ahead of U.S. midterm elections. Yesterday, Zelensky said Kyiv was ready to comply with Trump's request to stop striking Russian refineries if Moscow halted attacks on Ukraine's energy system, and asked Trump to press the Kremlin to agree. He added that if Moscow does not agree to an energy ceasefire this winter, we will respond. We are waiting for the details of a conversation between the Americans and the Russians, and we're waiting to see what specific steps the Americans are ready to take, he said. This energy ceasefire can work, and it can become a major step toward ending the war. EU foreign policy chief is skeptical of energy ceasefire. The European Union's top diplomat on Monday welcomed the prospect of a pause in energy strikes in Ukraine, but said she sees no sign that Russia would be willing to respect it. We haven't yet seen that also Russia will stick to it, EU foreign policy chief Kaja Kallas said at a meeting of the bloc's foreign ministers in Luxembourg. Personally, I would also welcome that the ceasefire would include people not being killed, not only energy. Trump's deal with Putin to purchase diesel from Russia dismayed officials in the U.S., Ukraine, and around Europe. A bipartisan group of six senators, including four Republicans, called on the Trump administration to immediately reverse course on the deal, saying the U.S. should not provide Putin with a financial lifeline while Russia is killing Ukrainian civilians. Kallas also pushed back on Trump's comments on Saturday that it was time for Ukraine to get a new president and that Zelensky had not done enough to end the war. She said that now is not the time to hold elections in Ukraine, at least not without a ceasefire. Yesterday, Zelensky said holding elections in Ukraine was impossible during wartime, especially with new Russian tactics involving attacks during both the day and night. He added, however, that he would be willing to work toward doing so if Ukraine secured a full ceasefire lasting at least 60 days. In response, Kremlin spokesman Peskov said in a statement that in case of a Ukrainian election, Putin would be ready to halt strikes on Ukraine, specifically on election day, and that Kyiv only wanted a 60-day ceasefire to gather their strength, heal their wounds, and continue the war. Russian attack kills three and injures others, including children. Two people were injured in Russian daytime strikes on Kyiv yesterday, according to the city's military administration, while falling debris from Russian attacks sparked a fire in a private residential building in the capital's Donetsk district. Debris also fell in an open area near private residential buildings in the Solominsky district and on a warehouse building in the Darnitsky district, with emergency services dispatched to the scene. A Russian drone attack on the village of Pisoshin in the Kharkiv district on Sunday evening killed three people and injured nine others, including children, according to the Kharkiv Regional Prosecutor's Office. Investigators said the air attack struck a densely populated area near apartment buildings and grocery stores and sparked a fire. Ukrainian air defense forces shot down or suppressed 89 of 121 Russian drones overnight Monday, Ukraine's Air Force said in a Telegram post. The attack involved one Kh-59 guided air-to-surface missile and 76 jet-powered Shahad-type drones, the statement said. Strikes were recorded at 15 locations in Ukraine, while debris from downed drones fell at four locations. The Russian Defense Ministry on Monday said its air defenses overnight intercepted 151 Ukrainian drones over the Russian regions, as well as the illegally annexed Crimea and the waters of the Black Sea. In a separate statement, the ministry said its forces overnight carried out drone strikes on Ukraine's port infrastructure and a bulk carrier heading to Ukraine's port city of Odessa with military cargo on board. Headline, share opinions, offer ideas on transit at first NITA open house at Union Station by Marnie Pike. Got a beef about bus service? Chagrined by CTA slow zones? Or just itching to dive deeply into the ridership metrics and committee governance? You can work out or get answers to basic questions at the Northern Illinois Transportation Authority's first open house from 3 to 6 p.m. Wednesday at Union Station. The event is designed for you to explore at your own pace, walk through the rider journey on the regional transit system, discuss pain points and future improvements, and learn more about what the NITA, CTA, Metra, and PACE have planned for regional transit in 2027 and beyond, officials said in a statement. NITA, the oversight agency for Metra, PACE, and the CTA, went live September 1st. It replaces the Regional Transportation Authority following reform legislation enacted by the Illinois General Assembly last year. NITA staff will be on hand to discuss safety on transit, the 2027 budget, regional service improvements, capital investments, and rider needs. There will also be information for companies seeking to do business with transit agencies and on job postings. NITA plans more in-person and virtual public events in the coming months to gather feedback that will shape future bus and train service, capital projects, and spending priorities. Tell us what's working, where you see opportunities for improvement, and what matters most as NITA plans for the years ahead, organizers said. The 2025 NITA Act also raised the regional sales tax and funneled a portion of state road fund revenues to public transit, which means millions more for a system that has previously faced steep shortfalls. To register for the open house held at the Burlington Room and Union Station, visit eventbrite.com. 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Headline, two American economists win Nobel for overturning assumptions about how to deal with economic shocks by Kostya Manenkov, Stephanie Dazio, and Paul Weissman. American economists Robert E. Hall and Michael Woodford won the Nobel Memorial Prize in Economics for their work on models that have helped governments and central banks manage economic shocks, such as energy crisis and inflation. The Royal Swedish Academy of Sciences announced the winners in Stockholm, saying the two are being honored for work that has helped policymakers deal with economic fluctuations. The laureates' research has made it possible to manage major macroeconomic crises far more effectively than before, the Nobel Committee wrote. It has been hugely beneficial during the pandemic and the energy crises of recent years. Hall is affiliated with Stanford University in California and Woodford with Columbia University in New York. Woodford spoke to the committee by phone Monday from New York, saying, "It's a tremendous honor. It's a surprise." The Nobel Committee said the laureates' work has created the theoretical foundation for models now used by central banks and governments around the world. With them, we are better equipped to deal with shocks in the economy, such as energy crises or sudden changes in how much households consume, John Hassler, chair of the Committee for the Prize in Economic Sciences, said in a news release. The two overturned earlier economic assumptions. For decades, governments responded to economic shocks by following the Depression era prescriptions of the British economist John Maynard Keynes, intervene in the economy by lowering taxes and hiking government spending, thereby encouraging consumers and businesses to spend and invest and help restart growth. This is the Keynesian recipe, and it worked well until it didn't, said Tim Bopop of the Nobel Economics Prize Committee. Policymakers had thought economic management involved simple trade-offs. Unemployment, for instance, would stay low at a time of high inflation and rise when inflation fell. But the stagflation of the 1970s, when the world economy experienced simultaneous high inflation and high unemployment, proved the formula was simplistic. Some economists argued that government attempts to intervene in the economy were doomed to fail. But Hall and Woodford, in separate contributions, set about improving the Keynesian model to take into account how consumers and businesses actually made decisions about whether to invest and spend. Economic outcomes are the result of millions of decisions made at the micro level by households and businesses, the Nobel Committee wrote. Using models based upon this approach, rather than simply studying the economy from a macro perspective, like a bird's eye view, Halls and Woodford's research has generated a paradigm shift in the theory of stabilization policy. Hall studied consumer decisions. Hall studied the way that consumers' decisions about whether and how much to spend depend on what they expect their future income to be. If they're optimistic, they will consume more than if they are pessimistic, the committee wrote. But consumer expectations can change unexpectedly as new information about the economy comes in. And some households are so poor they can't borrow or tap savings in response to economic changes. In a 1982 paper with the economist Frederick Mishkin, Hall found that about 80% of households are making spending decisions based on their expectations for the future, while the rest lived hand to mouth, the committee wrote. Woodford analyzed how businesses make decisions. Woodford's research established that businesses make decisions about prices based on where they think interest rates will go in the future. If the business believes that its competitors' prices and its own costs will increase, it is best to set a higher price than it would with the opposite expectation, the Nobel Committee wrote. Business decisions are thus also governed by their expectations. Therefore, central banks such as the U.S. Federal Reserve, which set short-term interest rates, should provide clear and credible communication about how they reason and what they plan to do. Central banks have responded to this insight by working harder to explain what they're doing. During the phone call broadcast at the news conference, Woodford said his work has stressed the understanding of the people who are in the markets and making decisions about spending. The Economics Prize is the last Nobel announcement this year. Last year, three researchers who study business innovation won for explaining how new products and inventions promote economic growth and human welfare, even as they leave older companies in the dust. The Economics Prize is formerly known as the Bank of Sweden Prize in Economic Sciences in memory of Alfred Nobel. The central bank established it in 1968 as a memorial to Nobel, the 19th century Swedish businessman and chemist who invented dynamite and established the five Nobel Prizes. Nobel purists stress that the Economics Prize is technically not a Nobel Prize, but it is always presented together with the others on December 10th, the anniversary of Nobel's death in 1896. Nobel honors were announced last week in medicine, physics, chemistry, literature, and peace. Monday's award was the second Nobel win for a Stanford University professor this year. Dr. Carl Disseroth shared the medicine prize with Peter Hedgman and George Nagel for their work that led up to a tool that uses light to help unravel how the brain works. The prize money this year is 12 million Swedish kroner, about $1.2 million, whether for an individual, small group of laureates, or organization. Headline: actress Selma Blair arrested at JFK after causing chaos mid-flight from L.A. by Teresa Brain, New York Daily News. Actress Selma Blair was arrested late Sunday after her Delta flight touched down at JFK following a reported in-flight meltdown in which she allegedly bit a flight attendant and tried to open the plane doors. Law enforcement was called to John F. Kennedy International Airport at about 11 p.m. to address a physically abusive passenger aboard Delta Airlines Flight 938, which had taxied to the gate after flying in from Los Angeles. Two flight attendants were injured, and one of them was evaluated at a hospital, law enforcement sources told the Daily News, identifying Blair, 54, as the passenger in question. One flight attendant had bite marks and another had a laceration, according to law enforcement sources. Blair was taken into custody and to a hospital for evaluation, the sources said. While in the ambulance, she kicked a police officer in the head, TMZ reported. At the hospital, she assaulted a nurse who is pressing charges, the outlet said. She has been charged with two counts of assault on a police officer and a nurse, TMZ said. Chaos erupted on the flight when Blair allegedly tried to wrench open the plane door, then punched one flight attendant and bit another as they and other crew tried to stop her, according to TMZ, citing audio it obtained. The audio also indicates the disruptive passenger hit her head against a bulkhead. Blair's rep told TMZ her client had suffered a medical emergency. As of Monday, she was still hospitalized, TMZ noted. The actress had a similar meltdown in 2016. Headline, Children's Health. Bullying comes in many forms. What parents need to know. By Cecilia Horan from Ascension, Illinois. With school back in session, now is a key time to address bullying and understand what to look out for as a parent or caregiver. According to data from the Centers for Disease Control and Prevention, 34% of teenagers experienced bullying in the last 12 months. Teens who experienced bullying were nearly twice as likely to experience symptoms of anxiety or depression. For many pediatric patients, bullying can be a catalyst for other behavioral and mental health challenges. Almost every child in our program has experienced bullying as a target, a participant, or a bystander. Bullying is often one of the first times children and adolescents encounter conflict, and many young people do not yet have the tools to manage it. Bystanders can feel just as helpless witnessing bullying, and this can be distressing and confusing for them. Parents and caregivers should acknowledge that bullying occurs and empower children to stand up for one another. A helpful starting point is asking your child open questions about bullying to understand how they might react in difficult situations. Role playing can also be useful, fun, and open up communication. It's also important for adults to model the behavior they want to see in children. In social settings or at sporting events, adults can sometimes display behaviors associated with bullying. Making a positive impact starts with recognizing that parents and caregivers are the first line of influence for children. Even what we condone in movies, television, or the news can send the message to our kids that bullying is okay. In modern culture, cyberbullying has become a common way young people isolate and malign others. Cyberbullying can be especially challenging because, unlike physical bullying, it often does not stop when a child returns home. While managing online interactions can be difficult for parents and schools, caregivers can play an active role by staying involved with their children's technology habits. If you're concerned your child may be experiencing bullying, signs to look out for include physical symptoms, health complaints such as stomach aches or headaches, academic and routine changes, drops in academic performance, truancy, or avoiding favorite hobbies and activities, behavioral shifts, a loss of self-confidence, self-criticism, isolation, or significant changes in eating and sleeping habits. Parents and caregivers should always make themselves available to conversations about bullying, anxiety, and depression in order to create a safe, supportive environment for children. Sharing with children that everyone experiences negative thoughts and feelings and that what matters most is how we respond can help reassure them as they navigate these challenges. Cecilia Horan is the Director of Child and Adolescent Services at Ascension Election Brothers Behavioral Health Hospital in Hoffman Estates. Children's Health is a continuing series. This column was provided by Ascension, Illinois. Headline: Illinois cannabis customers bought more at lower prices while sales revenue and taxes fell, report shows, by Robert McCoppin. Illinois consumers continued setting records for buying cannabis products and enjoyed lower prices due to increased competition, but sellers' revenue shrank, a new state report shows. Total reported retail sales dropped to about $1.5 billion in fiscal year 2026, down from nearly $2 billion the year before, according to the state's annual cannabis report. Perhaps a truer barometer of the market may be total state cannabis retail tax revenue, which also declined, but not nearly as much, to $423 million, a reduction of 3.6%. Part of the big drop in sales revenue may be due to a change in the state's inventory tracking system. The state's previous BioTrack system counted pre-discount prices, while its new metric system includes those discounts, which creates an apples-to-oranges comparison, according to Kimber Beckler, spokesperson for the Illinois Department of Financial and Professional Regulation. Despite the change, officials said cannabis sales tax was calculated consistently from year to year. In an encouraging sign for retailers, sales totals for July and August, the first months to compare under the new metric system for both years, showed increases of about 10% and 6.6%. Statewide, consumers are seeing more choices since the state added 29 new dispensaries, increasing the number of stores by 10%. And under a wide-ranging new law, Illinois this year also began allowing all stores to sell medical marijuana, began allowing drive-through windows and curbside pickup, and doubled the amount of cannabis that buyers can keep. Ever since the state legalized sales of recreational-use cannabis starting in 2020, consumer demand has continued to grow. The number of adult-use or recreational items sold has climbed steadily to more than 5 million in July, while the number of medical cannabis items has continued to fall to about 500,000. There are more locations and the product is more accessible, so the numbers of items sold is still going up. However, because of a growing supply of legal cannabis in the market, prices are dropping, with dispensaries offering frequent sales and promos, Beckler said. This is beneficial to the consumer. But what's good for the consumer may be challenging for businesses, warned Scott Redman, founder of the Illinois Independent Craft Growers Association. Overall, you're seeing price compression, he said. That's always been expected, and it's going to continue. More dispensaries, unless they're in locations that are underserved. It just divides the pie into more pieces. That trend could be accelerated by a new proposed rule that would allow growers to cultivate cannabis outdoors in greenhouses or other fenced-off areas for use in edibles and infused products. Outdoor growing uses much less energy and is much cheaper, which Redman said could further lower retail prices. The highly regulated licensed stores have lost customers to competition from unlicensed intoxicating hemp products, which are sold with very little regulation in gas stations, convenience stores, and smoke shops. Those products are scheduled to be banned by law in November in Illinois and in December nationwide, which licensed dealers had wanted. Illinois, which traditionally has had some of the highest weed prices in the nation due to limits on the number of growers and stores, also has lost market share to licensed shops in neighboring states like Michigan and Missouri. Those states have lower prices due to lower taxes and the greater number of growers and stores. As a result, Illinois sales to out-of-state residents had dwindled significantly, though that trend has reversed since Michigan imposed a new 24% wholesale tax on recreational marijuana starting this year, in addition to its 10% retail tax. The state reported it had 177 social equity licenses, defined as those with owners or employees with past low-level marijuana convictions or coming from areas with high rates of poverty or that have had high rates of arrests and imprisonment for cannabis. Among dispensaries, 38 were majority-owned by women, 103 majority-owned by people of color, but 0 majority-owned by people with disabilities. The 29 retail store licenses issued in the fiscal year 2026, which ended June 30th, was a significant drop from the 93 issued the previous year and 82 the year before that, as financing has dried up. But the number of licenses transferred increased each year, from 21 to 36 to 50, reflecting continued consolidation in the industry as large multi-state organizations gobble up smaller independent operators who often are struggling to survive. That's all the time we have for articles from the Daily Herald. I'm your reader, Kathy Karp, broadcasting from the Chicago Lighthouse. This is Chris Radio, your information station.
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3: Hello, this is Sean Bobner. You are listening to Chris Radio. During this hour, I will be reading news from today's Chicago Sun-Times. We'll begin with our first article.
4: Texas businessman gets 13 years in federal prison as Fed sees his Lamborghinis, Ferraris, Firebird, and dozens more cars to pay back fraud victims. Story by Katharina Gioino. Nicolas Cage's 2000 cult classic Gone in 60 Seconds took a minute. Clayton Lloyd Ellis will be gone for 160 months. The 41-year-old Stevensville, Texas businessman was sentenced to more than 13 years in federal prison for wire fraud and aggravated identity theft, the U.S. Attorney's Office for the Northern District of Texas said. Prosecutors said he paid for more than 90 exotic and collector vehicles with money from his scheme. Ildier ran an insurance brokerage out of Cross Plains, Texas, and from January 2020 through May 2026, prosecutors said he also moved money through two companies he controlled, including Spartan Global Security, which did business as a Black Eagle PMC and offered private military contracting services. He told victims he could invest their money in a bonded note loan program that the Defense Department supposedly offered to private military contractors. The program didn't exist, and instead he collected more than $2 million and spent it on personal expenses and other parts of the scheme. He also took premium payments from insurance clients and never opened their policies. Prosecutors say he then handed victims' personal information to banks to get credit cards in their names without their knowledge. He ran the charges through Spartans Global's account as business receipts and used the cards to pay personal bills and make payments toward the cars. Clayton Ely's conduct caused real financial and emotional harm to the victims he targeted, many of whom trusted him with their personal information and hard-earned money, said U.S. Attorney Ryan Raybould. The sentence reflects our commitment to holding fraudsters accountable. Those who steal from the members of our community, manipulate them with fabricated schemes, and misuse their identities will face significant federal consequences. A lawyer for Ilya could not be reached for comment, but Ilya pleaded guilty in June, and U.S. District Judge imposed the 160-month sentence on October 1st. As part of his plea agreement, Ilya agreed to forfeit more than 90 exotic and collector vehicles bought with money from the scheme. As of July, investigators had seized 22 of them, according to the DOJ's announcement. The collection reads like a car show. Investigators seized at least 7 Lamborghinis, Ferraris, and Maseratis, including a 2012 Aventador, a 2015 Hurricane, and 2 Ferrari 488s, 3 Maserati MC20s, which Fortune estimates are worth $1.3 million to $2.1 million combined, based on current listings. The list also has 2 Dodge Vipers, a Porsche Taycan, a Mercedes AMG Coupe, a Jeep Gladiator, and a Ram pickup, plus a throwback garage, a 1968 Firebird, a 1979 Trans Am, 3 Camaros, and a 1973 Plymouth. A Humvee and 2 military trucks rounded it out. Fortune's estimate for the roughly 24 vehicles DOJ has named is $1.8 million to $3.1 million. DOJ has not released values, and most of the 90-plus cars have not been named. Authorities will sell the vehicles to pay restitution to victims. Education Department formally rescinds Title IX protections for LGBTQ students. Story by Lexi Cochran. The Education Department announced Monday it has formally rescinded the Biden-era Title IX interpretation that gave sex-based discrimination protections to students on the basis of sexual orientation and gender identity. Schools now must go back to the Title IX code as held under the previous Trump administration in 2020, which the department says will protect women's sports. Thanks to today's action, the published Title IX regulations faithfully reflect court orders and congressional intent, reducing confusion for parents, students, and educational institutions. We will continue to relentlessly champion equal opportunity for all Americans and hold accountable any school or college that violates the rights, privacy, or athletic opportunities of our women and girls, Education Secretary Linda McMahon said. The Biden-era Title IX rule was already struck down in the court systems after challenges from Republican states, and the administration has pursued its own definition since President Trump returned to office, making deals with schools such as the University of Pennsylvania to take transgender athletes out of their women's programs. Opponents of the move say it will harm transgender athletes and weaken protections for sexual assault victims. Sexual harassment and assault continue to be pervasive in schools, and to the fullest extent possible, we should be working to enforce the laws that protect student survivors of sexual violence. Yet Education Secretary Linda McMahon and the Trump administration have decided to ignore what survivors need, instead weaponizing Title IX to attack trans students, said Shawali Patel, Senior Director of Education Justice at the National Women's Law Center.
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4: Federal judge rules warrantless Flock camera searches may violate Fourth Amendment. Story by Mira Bakata. An Oklahoma federal judge ruled Friday that warrantless searches using AI-powered surveillance camera data, such as what Flock technology collects, may violate the Fourth Amendment without adequate probable cause. Freedom from persistent dragnet-style surveillance while in public is not a foreign concept in our society, and it is a reasonable expectation that society already accepts, U.S. Judge Sarah E. Hill wrote in her ruling. Hill, a former President Biden appointee, continued, "But it becomes constitutionally problematic when law enforcement can indiscriminately and passively catalog your whereabouts over an extended period of time and then use that information for any purpose whenever convenient." FLAC offers a system of automated license plate readers, or ALPRs, which use recording devices to log plate numbers and identify what the company calls a vehicle signature, including a car's make, model, and other identifying features. The cameras do not collect the biometric data of a vehicle's occupants. The ruling concerns ALPR's role in a Tulsa County deputy sheriff's traffic stop that resulted in a drug arrest. In this case, the deputy began following a driver after noticing she had an out-of-state license plate and ran her vehicle through an AI-powered camera database, allegedly before the officer had identified any traffic violation or other criminal activity. The officer had access to both FLOC and vehicle manager systems, according to the judge's ruling, and his search turned up over 50 sightings of the woman's vehicle across several states. The deputy sheriff eventually observed an infraction and pulled over the driver. The judge's ruling does not label the use of FLOC data to aid in arrests as illegal. Rather, it clarifies that the officer in this case did not have probable cause to intrude on her reasonable expectation of privacy with the technology, setting stricter precedent for when law enforcement may employ extensive ALPR databases during investigations. The spokesperson for FLOC said the ruling goes against the overwhelming weight of authority in similar cases across the country, including multiple recent decisions in Oklahoma, and we expect it will be appealed and ultimately overturned. The ruling is limited to the specific facts of the case. It does not set controlling precedents and does not affect law enforcement agencies' continued use of these important public safety technologies. ALPR technology has faced bipartisan pushback. Texas Governor Greg Abbott and Florida Governor Ron DeSantis made moves over the past 2 months to limit the technology's use in their respective states. A growing number of municipalities have also ended contracts with FLOC. Senators Bernie Sanders and Jeff Merkley, along with Representative Alexandria Ocasio-Cortez, similarly unveiled legislation that would both prohibit federal agencies from using the AI-powered surveillance technology and pause government grant funding toward local law enforcement agencies looking to contract with ALPR manufacturers. Vehicle Manager's parent company, Motorola Solutions, did not respond immediately for requests for comment. Ex-spy chief is arrested in Germany on suspicion of trading state secrets and treason. Story by the Associated Press. A former head of Germany's Foreign Intelligence Service was arrested on Tuesday on suspicion that he had passed state secrets to a foreign intelligence service, the federal prosecutor's office said. August Hanning, who led the Federal Intelligence Service, known by its German acronym BND, from 1998 to 2005, is strongly suspected of treasonous espionage, spying out state secrets, attempted treason, and espionage, the federal prosecutor's office said in a statement. Hanning, 80, was arrested in Bad Tölz-Wolfenhausen in southern Germany. A former aide identified as Manfred D. was also arrested Tuesday in Steinfurt in western Germany and has been charged with aiding and abetting attempted treason and treasonous espionage. In one instance, there is suspicion that Mr. Hanning used classified information to prepare an analysis for an employee of a foreign intelligence service. Inez Peterson, a spokesperson for the federal prosecutor's office, told German broadcaster RTL later on Tuesday. In another instance, he is alleged to have passed on information following an extensive exchange, also with an employee of another intelligence service. Neither Peterson nor the earlier statement by the prosecutor's office revealed who exactly the two men were suspected of spying for, on which foreign intelligence services they provided with classified information. Premises belonged to both men were searched Tuesday. The prosecutor's office said Manfred D. worked as Hanning chief of staff and later served as chief of staff for several subsequent BND presidents from 2012 until 2026. In his role, he had access to confidential information, the prosecutor's office said. Both suspects are believed to have agreed in 2010 to have Manfred D. continuously transmit valuable intelligence from the BND to Hanning in exchange for payments. The current findings suggest that over the years, Manfred D. provided Hanning with approximately 2,000 documents, many of which contain classified information to be used extensively by the federal intelligence services for internal purposes, particularly for executive intelligence briefings. Hanning used the information in private consulting work, and Manfred D., who, in line with German privacy rules, cannot be identified by his full name, provided Hanning with classified information until June 2022, Peterson said. Hanning came under scrutiny in a separate investigation into the abduction of Hamburg businesswoman Christina Bloch's children from her ex-husband in Denmark in January 2024, in a custody battle that had been going on for several years. The investigation into that case led to Tuesday's arrests. The current proceedings stemmed from evidence found during the search of Hanning's residence in connection with that case. Hanning and a retired official from the Hamburg State Criminal Police Office are suspected of having accepted a contract from Bloch in 2022 to abduct her children while serving as executives of a security firm. The Blochs are a prominent Hamburg family, best known for their popular national steakhouse chain, Blockhaus. The custody trial has received a lot of attention in the country, with German tabloids offering heavy coverage from the court. A message to the BND for comment was not immediately returned. German opposition lawmaker Konstantin von Notz expressed shock about the allegations against Hanning and called for a quick investigation. "This is a hard-hitting and deeply troubling story," said von Notz, a member of the Green Party and also the German Parliamentary Committee overseeing the intelligence services. "We can expect a swift and thorough investigation into the egregious allegations leveled against former BND Chief Hanning," he told Spiegel Online. "We've been criticizing the dubious and wide-ranging lobbyist activity of former top officials and those with the highest security clearances in Germany for years," he said, and called for banning formal officials with security clearances from engaging in private consulting work after leaving office.
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4: Canada suspends plans to expand assisted dying to people with mental illness. Story by Nadine Yosef. Canada says it will indefinitely suspend plans to expand its medically assisted dying law to people whose sole condition is mental illness, citing a lack of consensus on who would be eligible. It comes after a parliamentary panel earlier this year recommended that medically assisted dying, known as MAID in Canada, should not be expanded. On Wednesday, Canada's Justice Minister, Sean Fraser, said, "While there is not a perfect consensus on this issue, we believe this is the correct approach at this particular time." Supporters of extending the program to those with mental illness alone argue that not doing so violates their constitutional rights and access to medical care. A federal case remains before the courts challenging the government's earlier decision to delay access to MAID for people with mental illness. Fraser acknowledged that this is an issue that the Supreme Court could weigh on in the future. Wednesday's announcement means that Canadians with mental illness as their sole condition will not be able to access assisted dying by March 2027 as previously planned. The government will instead introduce a new law in the coming weeks that suspends that expansion indefinitely. The proposed legislation will also allow patients who have a progressing, incurable illness to consent to assisted dying before their health deteriorates to the point where they are unable to do so. However, it will leave the final decision up to individual provinces. Advance requests are not currently legal under federal law, but are allowed in Quebec for those with serious and incurable illnesses. "These are not easy decisions, but we believe they will be the correct ones," Fraser said. Medically assisted dying became legal in Canada in 2016 for people with terminal illnesses who still account for the vast majority of cases. Following a court order in Quebec, it was expanded to 2021 to people with incurable conditions but whose death was not imminent. Canada was first set to expand its assisted dying laws to people whose sole condition is mental illness in 2023, but it delayed doing so twice to allow for time to study its potential delivery. Advocates for expanding assisted dying to people with mental illness alone say they should have the same rights as patients with other types of illness. In a statement, advocacy group Dying with Dignity called the government's decisions profoundly disappointing. "We anticipate that a very small number of individuals with severe and persistent mental illness would be eligible for MAID under this criterion, but their suffering is no less real than those who live with physical illnesses," said Helen Long, the group's CEO. But concerns have been raised about whether mental illnesses are currently understood well enough by medicine to determine appropriate eligibility. When I hear there is a lack of consensus in the medical community about the irremediable nature of certain mental illnesses, that gives me real cause for concern, Fraser says. Claire Brousseau, a woman with treatment-resistant bipolar 1 disorder who is part of the federal case challenging Canada's current laws, said that earlier this year that assisted dying would offer her a safe death. Brousseau's lawyer, Michael Frenrick, said that on Wednesday he anticipates a lengthy legal battle on the issue. People will continue to suffer intolerably while this case goes through the courts, he said. More broadly, some experts have also raised concerns that Canada's assisted dying program has become a tool to alleviate the suffering of people who would be better served by improved access to affordable housing and health care and not an option of last resort. In a report earlier this year, the parliamentary committee noted competing opinions on the issue, but recommended Canada indefinitely exclude persons whose sole underlying medical condition is a medical illness from assisted dying. It added that there is a pressing need for increased and more equitable access to adequate mental health services. The conclusions were made after committee members heard from doctors, advocates, and experts from countries that do allow assisted dying for people solely with mental illness, like the Netherlands and Belgium. Not all committee members agreed with its recommendation, and some released a dissenting report arguing that the process was fundamentally flawed and biased. Polls suggest the majority of Canadians support access to medically assisted death, but that support falls when it comes to patients with mental illness alone. Before computer science became a boys' club, Margaret Hamilton wrote the code, story by Carolyn Johnson and Kenneth Chang. Long before software engineering became a boys' club, the exclusive domain of tech bros and a mythical force that threatens to either transform the world or snuff it out, it was just Margaret's thing. There goes Margaret with her software engineering. Margaret Hamilton recalled being ribbed by her colleagues in the 1960s at Massachusetts Institute of Technology's Instrumentation Laboratory. Ms. Hamilton led the software engineering division there, programming the onboard computers that guided the Apollo spacecraft to the moon, and argued that software ought to be on the same plane as the then more glamorous endeavor of building hardware. But her insight wasn't seen as visionary at the time. It was more like a quirky inside joke. Ms. Hamilton, who died last week at the age of 90, is a classic hidden figure in science history, a trailblazing woman who played a critical, largely unseen role in a field where the protagonists were mostly men. Her overlooked contributions were catapulted into the spotlight in recent years, propelled by the rediscovery of a charismatic photo taken in 1969. Ms. Hamilton, 5'4", stands grinning next to an equally tall pile of printed-out software code. In 2017, the Tableau was recreated by Lego as part of a Woman of NASA set. Today, the business of software mints billionaires and is dominated by men. This was not always true. Ms. Hamilton fit into the lineage of female pioneers in computer science before the field was considered prestigious or lucrative. In the 1840s, Ava Lovelace wrote the first computer program long before the first computer. She devised an algorithm that was intended to run on the steam-powered analytical engine that Charles Babbage had proposed. During World War II, the ENIAC 6 were six women who programmed the first general-purpose electronic digital computer to calculate ballistic trajectories. Men built the computer, but programming was considered tedious, and so was left to the female mathematicians to handle. In the 1950s, Grace Hopper was key in developing some of the first computer compilers, which translated English-like programming language into instructions that a computer could understand and execute. In the space program's earliest days, women, including black women, worked as human computers, carrying out essential calculations by hand. When Ms. Hamilton began her career in the late 1950s, her programming peers were overwhelmingly men, she recalled in interviews. This was the decade when women flowed into the workforce, and even professions like medicine and law were opening up to them. For the Apollo program, she led the software engineering division at the MIT lab, which had won the contract to program the spacecraft computers. The monumental task before her team was to make sure the software was safe for people, or man-rated in the parlance of the day. If it didn't work, a person's life is at stake, if not over, she said. That was always uppermost in my mind, and probably many others as well. It had to be man-rated, and it had to work the first time. Miss Hamilton's conviction that computer science was a form of engineering would augur the field's future. As computing left the ratified world of the cosmos and came down to Earth, the cachet, status, and salaries of the people who did it rose. But while Miss Hamilton is credited with polarizing the term software engineering, it seemed to her that this was only when a man, a hardware guru, argued in a meeting that, you know, Margaret's right, that people began to listen. There were the hardware engineers, Miss Hamilton recalled in the oral history, and the

0: recent years, she was frequently asked to reflect on what it was like to be a female engineer in the Mad Men days of the 1960s. At one job, she recalled, a colleague asked her, "How can you do this? How can you work here when you have a baby at home?" And I remember I'd not been asked that before. I said, "Well, you know, you have to do what's right for you, and I have to do what's right for me." During her work on the Apollo software, she brought her daughter, Lauren, to work on nights and weekends. Lauren would pretend to be an astronaut, pressing various buttons on the module, and once caused a simulation to crash. This revealed the Lauren bug. Her boss had said it did not need to be fixed because astronauts were better trained. I said, "But what if it does happen?" she recalled in an interview in 2019 as part of the 50th anniversary of Apollo 11. "My whole emphasis was, what if?" During Apollo 8, she said, an astronaut did press the button during flight when he was not supposed to. "Right after that flight, I was allowed to put that fix in there," Ms. Hamilton recalled. That caution, prepare for the unexpected, proved crucial as Neil Armstrong was flying the Apollo 11 lunar lander. Ms. Hamilton and her engineering team had anticipated that the tiny computer might become overwhelmed by the deluge of data during descent. Because of an unfortunate confluence of events, that is exactly what happened. A series of foreboding alarms sounded. By design, the computer jettisoned its non-essential tasks without crashing, and the landing succeeded. After the moon landings, Ms. Hamilton went on to found computers and continued to work in software engineering. But for decades, almost no one had heard of her or known her role in Apollo. In the New York Times archives, there is no mention of her until 2005, and that article described her in passing only as one of the hundreds of programmers who worked on the software. The number of women majoring in computer science rose through the 1970s and peaked in 1984 at 37%. That was a few points lower than the percentage of women in law school, but higher than medical school and physical science majors. But the rise of personal computers turned the field into something more like tinkering with automobiles, and the culture shifted. During the 1990s, a photo of a Playboy centerfold became one of the standard images used to test digital processing techniques. I was surprised that it almost seemed to be worse in some ways today than it was back in the early days, Ms. Hamilton said in 2017. While women continued to become more prevalent in law, medicine, and science, they fled computer science, dropping under 20% before nudging back up slightly in recent years. Ms. Hamilton did not always see herself as the symbol she would later become. "I was so involved in what we were doing, technically, that I was oblivious to the fact that I was being outnumbered by men. In the case of the Apollo project, my colleagues, mostly male, and I were friends, and we worked side by side to solve challenging problems and meet critical deadlines. We concentrated on our work more than whether one was male or female." She noted her surprise that decades later, many things had not changed for the better. "When discrimination against a woman exists today, it is usually more subtle than it would have been back then," she said. "That has its advantages and disadvantages."
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0: Nurse charged with helping man in hospital escape from ICE custody. Story by Jose Olivares. The federal government is charging a Michigan nurse accused of illegally helping an undocumented immigrant who is being treated at a hospital escape from immigration officials, court records unsealed this week show. An FBI agent's declaration submitted in a federal court accuses Chloe Renee Freeman, 33, of instigating or assisting escape, a federal misdemeanor, by helping a patient leave an Ann Arbor hospital while in Immigration and Customs Enforcement custody in May. The patient, an undocumented immigrant from Mexico, had been arrested about 2 hours earlier by Customs and Border Protection Border Patrol agents. Freeman, who worked at the hospital at the time, told hospital investigators she did not agree with federal immigration officials separating people from their families and that she was going to set him free, the FBI complaint says. The undocumented man had still not been caught by the time she was charged in August. "This is one of the latest examples of people facing charges for anti-ICE actions as the agency and its aggressive anti-immigrant crackdown grow wildly unpopular. In some cases, charges against protesters and anti-ICE advocates have fallen apart under scrutiny, but in others, the Trump administration has been successful in prosecuting activists." Freeman had voluntarily surrendered to the authorities and had her first hearing in federal court on Tuesday. She was released on a $10,000 bond. Attorneys representing Freeman told The Guardian that they were not making any public statements at the time. On May 28th, Border Patrol quartered an undocumented

0: documented Mexican man in Ann Arbor during a targeted immigration enforcement operation, the FBI complaint said. The man, identified only as OBP in the court records, has been previously removed from the U.S. in 2022 and appears to have re-entered the country without permission, according to the authorities, which is a federal infraction. When agents attempted to arrest OBP, he took off running, tripped over a curb, and hit his face on the pavement. Agents arrested OBP, noticed his injuries, and called for an ambulance. EMS workers recommended he be taken to a hospital to treat his injuries. While at Trinity Health Ann Arbor Hospital, where Freeman worked, medical staff noticed in his paperwork he was in ICE custody. They took him to receive a CT scan for his injuries. After the CT scan, the FBI said Freeman entered the CT scan room, removed the patient's intravenous drip, and guided him to the ambulance entrance from which he fled. An image included in the court records shows security camera images of OBP leaving through the ambulance bay doors with a bandaged and bloody face. The FBI says Freeman's actions were knowingly and willfully taken to help OBP in escaping the hospital without permission or authority. Law enforcement have been unable to locate OBP since his escape from Trinity Health Ann Arbor Hospital. In June, the hospital investigators interviewed Freeman, who admitted to letting OBP leave the hospital. She told the investigators that she did not believe in ICE separating people from their families and admitted that, due to his injuries, he could have died. It is unclear if the hospital investigators approached the FBI with their evidence or the extent of the collaboration between the two. Trinity Health said Freeman no longer worked for the hospital and that the hospital was unable to comment further because it is an active legal matter. The U.S. Attorney's Office for the Eastern District of Michigan, where Freeman's case is being prosecuted, did not immediately respond for a request for comment. The Department of Homeland Security, which oversees ICE and Border Patrol, referred all questions to the Justice Department. Trump eases Russian sanctions, says Putin will release diesel supplies amid unprecedented price spike. Story by Steve Kopack. President Donald Trump said Friday that Russian President Vladimir Putin would immediately release hundreds of thousands and tons of diesel fuel into the global market. Trump made the announcement on Truth Social and said the action would help bring down diesel prices. Since its illegal invasion of Ukraine, wide-ranging sanctions have been applied to Russia. In order to get the diesel fuel moved, the Treasury Department simultaneously announced Friday that it would be easing sanctions on Russia through April 7th. Today, at President Trump's direction, the Office of Foreign Asset Control is immediately issuing a temporary general license to allow the supply of Russian diesel to the global market, the Treasury Department said on X. A document posted to the Treasury's website said that the sale, delivery, offloading, or importation, including the importation into the United States, of diesel fuel of Russian Federation origin are authorized through April 7, 2027. In a separate statement, Putin said that he had informed Trump of Russia's readiness to supply oil and petroleum products to the U.S. and global markets. Putin did not offer any specifics, however, such as when a potential release would begin or how much fuel it would entail. Since the start of the Iran war in February, the price of diesel fuel has soared almost 70%, and economists have warned that the price hikes will have wide-ranging inflationary effects on the global economy. In recent weeks, sharp escalations in the Russia-Ukraine war have caused diesel to spike even further, and for multiple weeks, the price of diesel set repeated all-time records. After multiple Ukrainian attacks on Russian energy assets earlier this year, the Kremlin in July imposed a diesel fuel export ban. It has since been extended through the end of October. Russian Deputy Prime Minister Alexander Novak told state news agency TASS that his country would immediately begin lifting its export ban as a result of the Trump-Putin agreement. Trump has publicly pleaded with Ukrainian President Zelensky to stop bombing Russia's diesel refinery plants. The problem I have with Ukraine and Russia is that, you know, a lot of the diesel comes from Russia, and the Russian plants are being hit by Ukraine, Trump told reporters recently, and I've asked President Zelensky to stop bombing Russia's diesel refinery plants. That's what's driving it up, Trump said, referring to the cost of diesel. Ukraine, he said, has got to stop. On September 14th, Trump claimed that Zelensky and Putin had agreed to stop targeting energy infrastructure. Zelensky, however, denied that he had agreed to stop targeting Russia energy assets, telling CBS News he would only stop striking oil and gas targets if Russia agreed to the same terms. But the Kremlin has increased its targeting of Ukrainian cities and critical infrastructure this summer and fall. Just hours before Trump's announcement, Zelensky welcomed a delegation of U.S. senators to the presidential palace in Kyiv. We could only protect ourselves from this terror by working together, and we've discussed how the United States can help save lives, Zelensky said on social media. This is a matter of political will, and it is now important to show leadership and fully cut off the financial flows sustaining Russia's war machine. Zelensky described Trump's move to ease sanctions on diesel Friday as an obvious weakness. It plays into Russia's hands, allowing it to kill more, wage war for longer, have even less respect for America, and inflict even greater losses and damage on the world, he said. This is not the first time Trump has tried to use U.S. sanctions relief for Russia to help slow rising oil prices. The Treasury Department issued a series of 30-day sanction waivers for Russian oil on the water this spring, but they expired and largely did not impact the trajectory of oil and gas prices, which have continued rising for months. Diesel futures fell 4% on Friday in the wake of Trump's announcement, but they remain higher by more than 110% since the start of this year. Likewise, the price of crude oil barely budged. Brent crude oil traded around $104 per barrel on Friday, down just 0.3% on the day. Trump's announcement also came just as Ukrainian negotiators departed for the U.S. for a new round of talks aimed at bringing an end to the war with Russia. Special Envoy Steve Witkoff and President Donald Trump's son-in-law, Jared Kushner, had been expected to lead the discussions. It was unclear late Friday whether they would continue as planned in light of the latest sanctions waiver.
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0: Shiny Hunter's suspect Ray reportedly detained in Jordan, helping FBI identify group members. Story by Ravi Lakshaman. A suspected member of the Shiny Hunter's digital extortion group, who goes by the criminal alias Ray, has been allegedly detained by authorities in Jordan. Ray, whose real name is Saif al-Din Qader, is said to have been brought into custody on September 29, 2026, cooperating with the U.S. Federal Bureau of Investigations and law enforcement to identify other members of the group. His cooperation is critical to ongoing efforts to arrest these hackers, a source told a news agency. Ray, who also went by the alias RayXBF, is not an unknown face. In a report published in November 2025, independent security journalist Brian Krebs labeled him as one of the three administrators of Scattered Lapsus Hunters, a group that is assessed to be an amalgamation of Scattered Spider, Lapsus, and Shiny Hunters. Previously, Ray was an administrator of the data leak website for Hellcat, a ransomware group that surfaced in late 2024, Krebs noted at the time. Also in 2024, Ray would take over administrator of the most recent incarnation of Breach Forums. Qader also told Krebs that he had been cooperating with law enforcement since at least June of 2025. The development is the latest action in the saga, which also saw the arrest of a 24-year-old Amsterdam man last week for their involvement in the threat actor's malicious cyber operations. Although his identity has not been disclosed, independent reports revealed that it was Piepchen Vanderstap, a reformed hacker who has been employed as an offensive security lead at the Dutch company Neo Security. A Shiny Hunter spokesperson subsequently denied having any connections with Vanderstap. Following the arrest, FBI Director Kash Patel said, FBI teams are actively working with partners to obtain and execute more leads in the ongoing investigation based on this arrest. FBI teams are working new leads right now. More arrests are on the table. In recent weeks, the prolific hacking crew has come under the spotlight for hijacking the darknet website of a fellow cyber criminal outfit, CIOP, by exploiting an unpatched flaw and its hack of the FBI's portal, stealing around 300 terabytes of sensitive data. Shiny Hunters insisted that it's not seeking a monetary payoff in the FBI case, but rather apply pressure on the FBI to amend what it said were false allegations about the group and challenge claims made by the agency about its connection with the COM, a loose-knit cybercrime collective notorious for social engineering, phishing, SIM swapping, extortion, sextortion, swatting, kidnapping, and physical violence. Since last year, the cybercriminal and his co-conspirators have allegedly breached more than 140 organizations and taken at least $70 million in extortion payments, Brett Leatherman, assistant director of the FBI's cyber division, said in a recorded statement. They often target third-party vendors and cloud-based platforms, stealing sensitive data and extorting victims with threats to publish it. Leatherman, who described Vanderstrap as an alleged leader of the group, also urged other members to speak out and said that they can no longer hide behind perceived international anonymity and evade detection. Arrests have a way of changing who is willing to talk, and seized infrastructure has a way of showing us who's left. The longer you stay in this, the more we learn about you, Leatherman said. You know how to find us, and we know how to find you. I suggest you reach out first while the choice is still yours. In a deep dive reporting tracing Shiny Hunter's origins and their tactical evolution, cybersecurity companies Sequoia and Beasley Security said its lineage goes back to two progenitor hacking groups, the Dark Overlord and Gnostic Players, that specialized in extortion and data leak operations. The Shiny Hunters brand emerged publicly around April or May of 2020. 6 years on, Shiny Hunters is less a group than a brand and a business model that has outlived its founders, researchers Enzo Saez and Robert Verniel said. What began in 2020 as a small crew trading stolen databases on RAID forums has become a persistent, self-renewing group that has absorbed indictments, arrests, and forum seizures without ever going quiet for long. That resilience is the real story. It doesn't come from any single leader or cell, but from a division of labor that has become almost modular. Initial access from social engineers, amplification and recruitment from adjacent actors, and monetization under a shared, recognizable brand. Starbucks sued over sugar-free claims for protein beverages. Story by Jonathan Stempel. Starbucks has been sued by consumers who said the coffee chain falsely advertised 8 protein beverages as sugar-free because they contained lactose, a naturally occurring sugar in milk. According to a proposed class action filed on Friday, reasonable consumers would not expect the beverages to contain 13 to 24 grams of sugar per 20 to 24-ounce venti servings. Federal law prohibits Starbucks from using sugar-free to describe beverages containing more than 0.5 grams of sugar per 12-ounce servings, the complaint said. Consumers accused Starbucks of trying to capitalize on the desire of 75% of Americans to reduce or eliminate sugar consumption. They also said Starbucks failed to provide federally required disclaimers that the protein beverages are not low-calorie foods or meant for weight control. A spokesperson said in an email that the claims have no merit. Starbucks has consistently and clearly provided information about its protein beverages, sugar-free options, customization choices, and nutritional content across product announcements, menus, marketing materials, Starbucks.com and the Starbucks app, and we intend to vigorously defend ourselves, the spokesperson said. A lawyer for the consumers did not immediately respond to requests for additional comment. The complaint in Seattle federal court seeks unspecified damages for false advertising in violations of various state consumer protection laws. Food producers are regularly sued for alleged false advertising, including in dozens of recent cases challenging sugar-free or zero-sugar claims for products containing a sugar substitute known as allulose. The 8 Starbucks beverages are sugar-free vanilla protein latte, sugar-free caramel protein latte, sugar-free vanilla protein mocha, sugar-free caramel protein mocha, and equivalent versions containing ice. Starbucks' website said the beverages are protein-packed with no additional sugar, and venti servings contain between 270 and 340 calories. The website also shows that the beverages contain sugars. Starbucks launched the beverages in September 2025 as part of its Back to Starbucks updated menu.
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0: Starbucks says it's focused on turnaround after report it explored Chipotle merger. Story by Steve Kopack. Wall Street was buzzing Thursday about a possible merger that would amount to much more than a hill of beans. Starbucks said it was focused on its turnaround plan after the Financial Times reported that it explored a potential deal to take over Chipotle Mexican Grill. Our team is laser-focused on executing our Back to Starbucks strategy, Starbucks said in a statement. We have strong momentum and confidence in our long-term growth potential. It added that it typically doesn't comment on what it describes as rumors and speculation and said it looks forward to sharing its next earnings results later in October. The Financial Times reported that Starbucks had hired advisors in recent months to work on a takeover proposal for Chipotle. A tie-up between the two companies would mean a massive shakeup in the restaurant industry, which is grappling with consumers changing their spending and eating habits. Before the report emerged, sending shares of Chipotle higher by 6.2%, the company had a total market value of about $39 billion. For comparison, Starbucks' market value is at more than $105 billion. A deal would also reunite Starbucks CEO Brian Niccol with the company he led before he jumped to Starbucks in 2024. Investors appeared worried that the deal could be a distraction for Niccol and his company. Starbucks shares fell as much as 6.6% on Thursday, but closed the day only slightly lower. The company is in the midst of a wide-ranging turnaround plan engineered by Niccol, including a redesigned Starbucks store, new service standards to speed up customers' orders, a refreshed menu, and a reboot for its reward programs. Just weeks ago, Niccol touted the plan's results, saying tremendous progress had been made. Shareholders have seen promising returns, too. For the year, Starbucks shares are up almost 11%. That closely tracks with the Standard & Poor's 500, 13% return so far this year. Starbucks has also far outperformed the negative 6.7% return that the Standard & Poor's consumer discretionary sector has recorded this year. Chipotle shares have sagged by more than 11% this year and more than 20% over the last 12 months. In July, the company's latest earnings results beat expectations, but that followed a period of slow traffic and price hikes. Those results also came alongside soaring gas prices for consumers. We're seeing encouraging progress because we're focused on the right growth drivers, Chipotle CEO Scott Boatwright said in a statement. Like Starbucks, Chipotle has also revamped its reward program and made its tweaks to its menu to lure customers back. Chipotle has also started expanding outside the U.S. with plans to open stores in Mexico, South Korea, and Saudi Arabia. Astronomers detect mysterious burst of energy from a galaxy far, far away. Story by Donna Liu. A long time ago in a galaxy far, far away, a mysterious flash of energy was released into the universe. Astronomers have now detected that flash, a burst of radio waves which traveled for more than 10 billion years before reaching Earth, what they believe to be the most distant fast radio burst, or FRB, ever recorded. FRBs are intense bursts of radio waves that can emit as much energy in milliseconds as the sun does in months or years. These mysterious pulses were first discovered in 2007 and have puzzled scientists ever since, with speculation from some that they could have an alien origin. Researchers have detected FRBs that originated when the universe was only about 3 billion years old, meaning it has traveled through approximately 80% of cosmic history. The burst, dubbed FRB 2024-0304b, is believed to be the farthest yet detected, more than double the previous distance record. The scientists detected the burst using a Meerkat radio telescope in South Africa and subsequently identified its host galaxy using NASA's James Webb Space Telescope. Dr. Nana Yakakara of the University of Sydney, one of the lead researchers on the paper, said that when the burst was produced, there was no Earth, there was no Sun. Data from the James Webb Telescope indicated that the burst originated from a young, very small galaxy which is forming stars at a very high speed, with not many metals around it. There are several theories as to the source of the FRBs, including that they originate from magnetars, neutron stars with a very powerful magnet field. Whatever the mechanism that causes this radio burst has to account for the fact that it can be produced in very young galaxies with very low amounts of metal. More than 10,000 FRBs have been detected since 2007. Some repeat continuously, while some of them repeat for a while and then stop. And then there are some FRBs that only go once and we never see again. Whether the new distant burst is a one-off flash or will yield recurrent signals remains to be seen. But the fun thing about FRBs is that we don't need to know what's causing them to do some of the science we are now doing. This particular burst has been traveling for 80% of the age of the universe, he said, adding that further detections of distant FRBs would enable scientists to map unseen matter in the distant universe. Professor Matthew Bales of Swinburne University, one of the astrophysicists who first discovered FRBs, described the new paper as a validation of how powerful the FRBs are for probing the universe. Bales described them as a very fundamental way of counting how many atoms there are in the universe. FRBs are affected by the particles they travel through, enabling scientists to quantify matter that cannot be seen through optical telescopes. Dr. Sarah Webb, an astrophysicist, also at Swinburne University, who was not involved in the research, said, "You can use them essentially as a line-of-sight count for how much matter they had to go through to get to Earth." The discovery suggests that FRBs might have been very common in the early universe.
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0: After failed execution, health workers say Tennessee's method flouts medical ethics. Story by Catherine Sweeney. In May, a group of healthcare workers spent about an hour trying to establish a complete IV access so they could inject Tony Carruthers, an inmate at the Riverbend Maximum Security Institution in Nashville, with a lethal dose of sedative. Maria Di Libertero, an attorney for Carruthers, was in the room. She said the workers stuck his arms and feet with needles to no avail. A doctor then tried to insert a central line through his collarbone and shoulder. That didn't work either. Carruthers groaned in pain and blood oozed from puncture wounds. After more than an hour, Governor Bill Lee called the warden, ordering him to halt the execution attempt. He later granted Carruthers a one-year reprieve. Now, as another death row inmate execution approaches, doctors and nurses in the state say they want a medical professional removed from the execution process. They also joined defense attorneys and 9 Republican state lawmakers in demanding a moratorium on the death penalty and an overhaul of the state's execution methods. The doctors' arguments echoed those the American Medical Association has made before the U.S. Supreme Court and in its Code of Ethics. Tennessee is among 27 states where the death penalty is legal, according to the Death Penalty Information Center, a nonprofit that offers data and analysis on issues surrounding capital punishments. Governors in 4 of those states have halted all executions, citing moral concerns and logistical ones, such as being unable to obtain lethal injection drugs amid pharmaceutical companies' refusal to sell them for use in executions. Lethal injection is still the primary execution method nationwide, but some states may use gas, a firing squad, or electrocution. Since the beginning of 2020, 170 people have been executed in 17 states, with most occurring in Florida, Texas, and Oklahoma. In that time, 6 states have botched their lethal injections, according to the Death Penalty Information Center, which defines those executions that include a departure from the protocol because of unanticipated problems and that causes more pain for the prisoner than anticipated, whether they ultimately end with a death or not. Several of the stories read like Carruthers, protracted but ultimately failed attempts to establish IV access. The IV team gave up on trying to place a peripheral IV line into Carruthers after several failed attempts. Following protocol, physician Mark Fowler, a contractor for the state prison system, then tried to insert a central line into a deeper vein. That's a quasi-surgical procedure in which a plastic tube is inserted in the chest, groin, or neck. Fowler used a series of syringes trying to insert the tube under Carruthers' collarbone and then through his shoulder. In an October 2025 deposition, Fowler said he hadn't done such a procedure in the 12 years since he had stopped working in an emergency room. He didn't know that placing a central line could be among his execution duties. Fowler said on September 24th that the doctor does not participate in the execution. The only thing the doctor does is declare the person dead. He did not have any further comment. 2 months after his halted lethal injection, more than 40 doctors and nurses sent a letter to Governor Lee calling on him to pause executions and redesign the protocol to omit health workers from the process. The letter said that Tennessee's rules requiring the participation of pharmacists, physicians, and other healthcare workers in executions are at odds with medical ethics, as well as guidelines explicitly laid out by groups such as the American Medical Association. The AMA code says doctors are to preserve life when there is hope of doing so and bars participation in executions. This means that the healthcare professionals who agree to take part in Tennessee's executions are those willing to set aside their professional ethics, the letter to Lee reads. The problem that we have seen, such as in Mr. Carruthers' case, are the predictable results of working with such unscrupulous actors. Dr. John Greet, a retired Nashville hematologist, said in a news conference about the letter that he wasn't surprised that the central line placement went awry. Placing a central line is not just sticking a needle in a person's arm, he said. Greer said the doctor has to tap a large vessel above the heart. He said that is a risky procedure in which an error could cause a collapsed lung or heavy bleeding, and that only with those specific training and routine practice should attempt. And I cannot imagine that there would be someone who's doing these routinely who would be involved in this procedure, Greer said. Some Republican state senators also called for a hold on executions and an overhaul of the process, saying that incompetent administration of capital punishment gives its critics more ammunition. This summer, Governor Lee said he didn't want a pause. The Department of Corrections did exactly what they should, he said. It should not affect executions in the future. It's one of the most difficult things that we do in the state, Lee said later, but I am committed to making sure that it is done in the way that it should be done. The state's lethal injection protocol orders the prison to keep a curtain over the media witnesses' viewing window until the IVs are established, so none of them could offer a visual account of the failed execution attempt. A lawsuit challenging the policy has been filed by the Reporters Committee for Freedom of the Press and News Outlets. The lawsuit argues the lack of transparency during the IV placement process obscures problems like the one that happened. There's a broad understanding in the U.S. that the medical establishment doesn't participate in executions, said Dr. Matthew Wynia, director for the Center of Bioethics and Humanities at the University of Colorado's Medical School. We came out of World War II with a whole bioethics and medical ethics enterprise that is really strongly opposed to medicine serving as the arm of the state and using specialized medical skills to hurt people or kill people. A history of medical abuses by government doctors, such as forced sterilizations and unethical studies on untreated syphilis in the U.S. and murder and torture in Nazi Germany, forged that consensus, he said. He also mentioned that other nations where medical professionals still participate in executions. But they are, you know, Iran, Saudi Arabia, and Russia, sort of authoritarian states where medicine is an arm of the government. Medical involvement in executions ends up happening because medicine is unable to say, no, we don't want to do this. Tennessee was scheduled to execute Krista Pike on September 30th, who was 18 years old when she and her boyfriend killed Colleen Slemmer. The federal appeals court halted it about an hour before. Pike's attorneys this year raised several concerns that the state's lethal injection protocol would violate her rights. Among them is their contention that because she suffers from platelet disorder, it's likely she will need a central line placed. They also argued that she was at risk of needless suffering, alleging Carruthers' execution showed that Fowler, who has confirmed publicly that he will oversee Pike's execution, is incompetent at placing central lines. In June, they put all these concerns in a request to the Tennessee Supreme Court, asking for a special investigator to collect evidence and hold hearings to determine whether they warranted an order to delay her execution and design a method only for her. The court did appoint a special investigator, a senior judge named Mark Ward. He held a series of hearings in Knoxville last month. Ward said he didn't believe Pike's rights would be violated by the process and submitted his report to the court. On September 23rd, the Tennessee Supreme Court denied Pike's stay, agreeing with Ward, seeing that none of the concerns amounted to a constitutional violation. On September 28th, Lee announced he would not grant her clemency. But on the morning of the scheduled execution, on September 30th, the execution was halted by a federal appeals court. FBI arrest in ATM jackpotting case tied to $61 million in losses. Story by Zena Taher. The first cybercriminal added to the FBI's 10 Most Wanted Fugitives list is an ATM jackpotting conspiracy investigation. It is now in custody, officials said. Officials told reporters this afternoon that Annabelle Aguirre was arrested this week. He is the first cybercriminal added to the FBI's most wanted list. His crimes contributed to $61 million in losses from banks across the country. The investigation began in Nebraska, so his trial will take place there. The FBI said Aguirre created malware to carry out ATM jackpotting and directed criminals on the ground in Nebraska on how to install the malware. The FBI said half the money from the ATM jackpotting would go to leadership at Tren de Aragua, a designated foreign terrorist organization, also known as TDA. TDA's crimes include human trafficking and drug trafficking. officials with the FBI Omaha office and the U.S. Attorney's Office for the District of Nebraska said that although Aguirre was a key piece in carrying out the crimes, TDA had hundreds of other members charged with aiding in the operations. About one-third of those charged were in Nebraska. The U.S. Attorney for the District of Nebraska said Aguirre's ATM jackpotting crimes date back to 2021. She said there has not been a single ATM jackpotting incident in Nebraska since Aguirre was charged. FBI officials said the arrest is an important milestone, but not the end of their operation to crack down on ATM jackpotting. ATM jackpotting is a cyber attack where criminals force cash machines to dispense money without a real bank transaction.
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4: 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Anyway, I am your reader, Kate. 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We're going to check in with our very own Block Club Chicago. And for our regular listeners, welcome back and thank you so much for tuning in. And if we have any new listeners, welcome. We are so happy you're here. And we really hope that you're going to join our Chris family. All right. So just in case we have a couple new listeners, I am going to remind you about Block Club Chicago. It is a nonprofit news organization that was, it's been around for, I've been reading, I think, Block Club Chicago now for probably 2 or 3 years. You know, the time just gets past us. But anyway, they are a young journalistic group, and they're an online publication, and they cover all of the various neighborhoods that we have in Chicago. And you're going to see a lot of stories that you might not find in the Tribune or the Sun-Times. We've got our fabulous, you know, hometown big papers. And this is really more of just a lot of stories that you don't hear. And you'll hear things about people being recognized. You'll hear things that might be a little bit different and that pertain specifically to your neighborhood. And I haven't said this in a long time, but if we have any of you out there who would like to start your own Block Club, you can do that and you'll get a sponsored subscription for you and your neighbors by emailing Jen Sabella at Jen, that's J-E-N, at blockclubshy.org, okay? And if you really aren't interested necessarily in starting your own block club, but maybe you have some tips that are going on in your neighborhood, you can email them to newsroom@blockclubshy.org. You can also call or text any tips to the newsroom. That would probably be what I would do because I'm lazy about emailing. And you could call them at 312-860-0020. All right, so the other thing that we do is we start with our latest stories. So if stories come in while we are together and the new one comes in, I will read you the most recent story. So we're starting with our top stories today. This is an interesting one. It's just interesting to me that it's coming in from Austin, Garfield Park, and North Lawndale. But it is, it's kind of a national story. But I guess because of the fact that the Texas AG Ken Paxton's Senate campaign is involved is while we're getting both sides. Okay, so here's the title. It is Texas AG Ken Paxton partied with fugitive ex-Loretta Hospital leader Pale in Dubai report. And this comes to us from Cade Heather. Now, I don't think I've read an article from Cade. Cade is a guy, and this story came in earlier today. And I am looking at a picture. Oh, man, these are not great pictures, listeners. This can't be. It is. Oh, I was going to say it can't be a Colin Boyle picture. But you know what? As I look at it further now, it definitely could be. If you're a regular listener, you all know how much I love Colin Boyle and his photographs. They're usually so dramatic and they make statements even though they're photographs. And I kind of see what he's doing here now. These guys look really rough and tumble. I'm not lying. I mean, and these pictures, I have Samir Sahal. He's arriving for his arraignment on October 13th, 2026. And he has very long hair, a beard. He's relatively young. I would say young middle age. And he has almost, it looks like it's a black and pink polka dot, small dots though, and a white shirt, and he's looking at us, and he's scaring me. I mean, I could see now that this is a Colin Boyle picture. Okay, and then on the right, we have Republican U.S. Senate candidate and Texas Attorney General Ken Paxton, and he's listening as Donald Trump speaks at Peterbilt Motors on October 1st in Denton, Texas. He has a very strange grimace on his face. One eye almost looks like it's closed. He's got almost a smirk, and he has a blue jacket on with a red tie. You know, they always wear the red ties and a white shirt. All right, and he's kind of looking over there. And the other guy, the creepy-looking guy, I mean, he's creepy-looking. I'm sorry, I don't make a judgment call here, but it's a very strange shot of this Samir Sahal. And here we go. And by the way, listeners, just as a sidebar, at one time in my life, I was a pharmaceutical rep, and Loretta Hospital was one of my favorite hospitals that I used to call on many, many years ago. So this was way before all this controversy. That's why I'm always interested in this story. Ex-Loretto Hospital executive Anish Ahmed and his contractor pal, Samir Sahal, who fled the U.S. amid accusation They stole millions of dollars from the hospital, reportedly celebrated New Year's Eve last year while on the lam alongside Ken Paxton, the Texas Attorney General, who is now locked in a battle for U.S. Senator. The business partners were among the guests at a luxury high-rise gathering where Paxton and his girlfriend watched fireworks over Dubai's Burj Khalifa skyscraper to welcome 2025, according to a report in the Wall Street Journal on Monday. Since October 2022, Ahmed had donated $190,000 to Paxton, including $25,000 days after he was indicted in the Loretta case, according to campaign finance records. There is an Instagram post here from Elizabeth Findell and New Year's Eve 24 at Ken Paxton, Texas. She says, was in Dubai partying with two U.S. fugitive and a woman who wasn't his wife. Not an Instagram post, sorry, an X post. And then there's another one that says, same one from Elizabeth Findell. In Dubai, Paxton and his girlfriend watched fireworks at a party with two fugitives who had failed to return to the U.S. to face federal health care fraud charges. One of them, Anash Ahmad, had donated $190,000 to Paxton. And there is a video here that is blowing off all these fireworks in Dubai. This is really something, isn't it? I mean, talk about corruption. All right, back to the story. In 2024, prosecutors indicted Ahmed and Sahal on federal charges, accusing them of working together to embezzle, ready for this, listeners, $15 million from Loretta, a taxpayer-funded safety net hospital on Chicago's west side, and steering another $19 million worth of hospital contracts to Sahal through, quote, corrupt, end quote, means, including bribery. Ahmed also faces separate federal charges accusing him of participating in a COVID-19 testing fraud scheme to defraud the federal government of nearly $700 million. The charges came after a series of Block Club Chicago investigations put the spotlight on Ahmad and Sahal. And you know what? Sidebar here again. I did a lot. I read a lot about this story back in 2024. And Block Club, they did a great job of breaking this story. Both men fled the U.S. before charges were brought and lived in Dubai as fugitives while the cases were pending. Block Club Chicago previously reported Ahmad and Sahal are expected to appear in court today, Tuesday. Both men have since returned to the U.S. to face the charges. Ahmad is in custody, while Sahal's attorney said civil matters had delayed his travel and that he returned voluntarily after those issues were resolved. Ahmad, Loretta's former chief financial officer and chief operating officer, resigned in 2021 after Block Club reported he had directed the hospital's COVID-19 vaccines to well-connected people, including at Trump Tower and a Gold Coast steakhouse. He even said that he had vaccinated President Donald Trump's son, Eric, and posted a picture of two standing together but later claimed he was joking. All right, I got to do a quick sidebar again. I can't believe this was 5 years old. So this story's been going on since 2021. And why does it take so long? Why does it take so long for these people to have their day in court? I'm looking at a picture here of Anash Ahmed. He's on the right. And he is standing next to Eric Trump on the left. And they're just smiling. They're looking so happy. They're in front of like a gold, what do you call those things? Room separators, you know, where they almost look like they can fold in. But anyway, they're just like smiling. I can't stand their smiles. Sorry. Don't mean to be judgy, but I can't believe this guy tried to embezzle all this money and all this vaccinations. This is really horrible. I'm glad they're in court today. Black Club's subsequent investigations helped prompt a federal investigation into Ahmed and Sahel's dealings with Loretto. Prosecutors alleged the men worked together to embezzle $15 million from the hospital and steal another $19 million in contracts to companies controlled by Sahel through corrupt means. Okay, I know I'm interrupting the story a lot, listeners, but I'm sorry. You're going to have to forgive my emotion on this. I just used to love this hospital. It was a great community hospital. And when I called on them in the early 90s, they were such a shining light in the community. And I don't even know if they're still, I think they're closed down now. All right, I promise I'm going to keep my mouth shut now. Let's get to the story. Paxton defeated incumbent Senator John Cornyn in the Republican primary after getting President Trump's endorsement, has faced years of controversies, including a 2023 impeachment by members of his own party over allegations of abuse of office. He was acquitted by the state Senate. The Journal reported that Paxton's Democratic opponent, James Tallarico, has made Paxton's controversies, travel, and wealth central to his campaign. Tallarico has maintained a narrow polling lead, raising the possibility of a Democrat winning a statewide office race in Texas for the first time since 1994. Paxton's senior advisor, Nick Maddox, did not directly address questions about the Dubai gathering in a statement to the Wall Street Journal. Like President Trump, Ken Paxton has been politically persecuted for years, and every time voters have seen it through it and sent him back to office because they know he has always fought for Texas, Maddox said in a statement to the newspaper. As Ahmad, who is from Houston, lived abroad, and with charges pending, Ahmed made increasingly opaque overtures to Trump and Republicans. Ahmed's most recent donation to Paxton, a Trump ally, came in July 2024, just days after prosecutors unsealed the indictment charging Ahmed with the embezzlement. Some have speculated Ahmed is playing to Republicans in a bid for clemency. All right, how's that for a top story, huh? Boy, that could be a Netflix series, seriously. I am watching a crime series on Netflix right now. And honestly, to think that truth is stranger than fiction, right? All right, so that is our top story for today. And now we're going to move on to our next one. A little bit happier. And this is from Bridgeport, Chinatown, and McKinley Park. This is from Alexandra Murphy. Came in again this, earlier today. It says Bridgeport was the heart of White Sox playoff frenzy. Fans say that's why the team should stay put. I'm looking at a really great picture here, and I knew it was a Colin Boyle picture. There are all these amazing White Sox fans. They all have their jerseys on, and they all have their hands up, thumbs up. They're all like, you know, kind of putting their fists up. They're seated, and it says, fans react at the Romova Theater during Game 5 of the ALDS as the Chicago White Sox face the Cleveland Guardians on October 10th. Well, they were really happy then, and I think all of us were really happy then. We were really hoping that both the Cubs and the White Sox would have made it, but we know different this week, don't we? But here's the story. Bridgeport. The Romova Theater was among the Bridgeport bars and businesses that were packed Saturday as the White Sox faced the Cleveland Guardians in a do-or-die playoff game. At the official White Sox watch party at the Romova, this is at 3520 South Halsted Street, the crowd's nerves were palpable as the Sox lost 2-0, ending a playoff run that capped a miraculous turnaround for the Southside team. Saturday's game was held in Cleveland after the Sox dropped two home games Wednesday and Thursday that saw similarly packed crowds in Bridgeport as Southside Pride reached a fever pitch. It's probably going to be the biggest White Sox game I'm potentially ever going to be able to go to my entire life, said Nathan Petrus, a 23-year-old Sox fan who was tailgating before Thursday's game with family members. Like many fans, Petrus's rooting interests were passed down by generations of his Southside family. His uncle Greg said the family's connection to the team dates back to his grandfather, who grew up in Bridgeport and whose own father would regularly walk him to Sox games as a kid. It means a lot just to be here with my family and people I love and care about most, Nathan Petrus said. It just means the world to me. The frenzy around the Sox also came with a bit of an uneasiness and concern from fans and Bridgeport business owners concerned over the team's future in the neighborhood. Some said this year's playoffs run shows how intertwined the Sox and their fans are with the fabric of the neighborhood, and what a loss it would be for both the team and Bridgeport if the Sox were to move. It's a hard-working group of fans. It's a hard-working team. Eric Nelson, a lifelong Sox fan. It just personifies the South Side. Oh, there's some great pictures here, Colin. Oh my gosh, this is such a great picture. I'm looking at fans, White Sox fans. They all have their caps on. Oh, they are watching the game. There's an older guy right in the front, gray-haired. He's got a great big cigar in his mouth. And they're seated on some, they almost look like lawn chairs. They're outside. And it's just a great, great picture. All men. That's all I'm looking at is men here. It says fans at Turtles Bar and Grill watch and react during Game 3 of the American League Division Series as the Chicago White Sox host the Cleveland Guardians at Wright Field October 7th. All right, and then underneath that, there is, oh, this is a sad picture because obviously they're losing, or they must have, like, either lost or the score is going down the tubes because these guys are all, the first one, everybody's happy, everybody's cheering, everybody's looking good. Second one, it's a dim, dull, everybody's in black, it looks like, even though the hoodies, you know, I mean, we know a lot of the hoodies are black and a lot of the socks caps are black and white, but it's kind of an ominous picture where people do not look happy. And this says

Following multiple 100 loss seasons, minority team owner Justin Ishbia unveiled plans for a new stadium as part of the Rail Yards, a mixed-use development in the South Loop that stretches along the South Branch of the Chicago River. The proposal would replace an Amtrak rail yard with a mixed-use development that would include a riverfront Sox stadium, apartments, retail, commercial spaces, and a Northwestern Medicine facility. Ishbia has an agreement to purchase the White Sox in 2034. To make room for the development, Amtrak has proposed moving its maintenance yard to a set of largely dormant rail tracks directly west of Wright Field. Both plans have drawn heavy pushback from neighbors and city officials who question moving the team from its longtime home and adding an environmentally unfriendly rail yard next door, a move that could hamper efforts to redevelop Wright Field should the team move. The White Sox's lease at Wright Field expires in 2029, with an option to extend their contract through 2030. The team has played at 35th and Shields since 1910, playing 80 seasons at Comiskey Park before moving to the larger stadium, now known as Wright Field, in 1990. Alderman Nicole Lee, 11th, whose ward includes Bridgeport and Wright Field, has vocally opposed the plans since they were first floated in 2024, saying residents were shocked when they found out about the team's potential move and that she would fight to keep the team in the neighborhood. How much the team means to Bridgeport has been evident through the playoffs, from ice cream shop Runaway Cow selling a Sam Antonacci ice cream cone to sports memorabilia store grandstand seeing lines down the block for team apparel. Here's a quote. "Even the shadow of an Amtrak maintenance facility looming on the horizon, both metaphorically and potentially literally, with a four-story building suspended in the air proposed for 35th and Shields, we have a reason in the local community to keep it going and to never stop fighting to keep the White Sox in the ward," end quote. And that was a statement made by Lee. Oh, here's another quote. "With the Pope on our side and with our turnaround team this season, I believe the team will stay in the 11th Ward where it belongs for many years to come. Why change things up when we've just started winning?" That's a great question. And by the way, I'm going to do another quick sidebar. Let's all send a positive prayer or thought to Pope Leo, as I think today is his surgery for his removal of that lung nodule. I mean, I had to. They just mentioned the Pope. Pope being on the side of the White Sox. All right. There is a mural here. Beautiful. Fans are walking by it. And it says, "Fans walk along 35th Street ahead of Game 3 of the American League Division Series as the Chicago White Sox host the Cleveland Guardians." And that was from October 7th. All right. "Many fans who gathered to watch the playoff run near the stadium would prefer the team stay put. Nelson Rees, one of the Romova Theater watch party viewers and a Pilsen native, criticized the proposed stadium move, saying it would benefit a downtown adjacent area that is already congested at the expense of a Southside neighborhood that has good transit access. You cross the street and you're there at the stadium," Ray said, a

0: taking the red line to right field. He goes on to say, so I'm hoping they stay right and keep it here where it's always been and not move into downtown where it's already congested. Stephen DiNonno, who was at the Remova watch party and who lives in McKinley Park, regularly bikes down to the stadium with friends. Relocating would change the neighborhood's entire identity, he said. The Cubs are like a big national team. Everybody knows about them, he said. But the Sox have just as much history, and it's in this little South Side neighborhood of Bridgeport. And for us, it just feels like the local team at the park, and losing that would just ruin our neighborhood. More Colin Boyle pictures here of the watch party. A lot of guys. A couple women I see, but boy, there's a lot of guys here. And then I'm also seeing fans exit Cork and Carey after game four. And there's a headline here. The White Sox are who we are. For Bill Guide, co-owner of Cork and Carey at the park, the Sox were the main reason the business came to Bridgeport in the first place. Guide said he has strong ties to the Sox and Bridgeport as he grew up going to games with his dad, who worked as a part-time security guard for the team. Cork and Carey's first location opened in 1988 in Beverly, where during the White Sox 2005 World Series run, it was featured by USA Today as a, quote, unofficial, official watering hole for fans. When a space finally opened in 2009 on 33rd Street near the stadium, Guide said he and the other owner were extremely excited and jumped at the opportunity to open the pub's second location. The White Sox are who we are, said Guide. When they go farther into the postseason, it's obviously better for us and better for the neighborhood and the community. With talks of the team moving, Guide said, while he wishes the beloved team would stay on the South Side, especially given the importance to residents, he recognizes the decision of where they relocate is out of his control. They've been here for over 100 years, and I know the neighborhood would hate to lose that. But there's really nothing I can do, said Guide. If it happens, it happens. I guess we'll worry about it in 5 or 6 years. When the Remova Theater reopened in late 2023, following a three-decade closure, the concert event venue and brewery restaurant quickly became a gathering spot for fans and official team events, co-owner Tyler Nevius said. Located only half a mile away from Wright Field, the theater hosts the annual Sox Fan Convention and worked with the Sox to host watch parties during this year's playoff run. The team's presence in the neighborhood has played a tremendous role in supporting local businesses who previously worked in the sports entertainment business. This is Nevius in New York before moving back to Chicago to revive that historic theater with wife Emily Nevius. Growing up as lifelong White Sox fans, having the city come alive with games and things like that has been amazing to me, and it's driven real foot traffic and businesses to us. Nevius said he hopes his venue is able to foster community among Southside baseball fans for years to come. We'd much rather do it with the White Sox than without them, said Nevius. They're unbelievably important to us in a number of different ways, and we would love nothing more for them to stay. All right. That's a really interesting story. I knew about that redevelopment area, but I don't know about you listeners. I did not know they were actually thinking about moving the White Sox stadium there. And I'm going to give you another little sidebar. I know you're probably getting sick of them today, but my very first baseball game. I'm a Southsider. My very first baseball game when I was a little girl was at White Sox Stadium. It was Comiskey Park then. But I will never, ever, ever in a million years forget that day and the little girl that I met and just the memory of being with my parents at a real baseball game. And then, of course, I became a Cubs fan. All right, so we are halfway through our time together, and I need to remind you that you are listening to Chris Radio, your information station. Don't you like the way I push that "your"? Because it is, listeners. This is all about you. Chris Radio exists because of you. So guess what? We would welcome any suggestions and questions you have about our programming. And if you have any other topics you would like us to hear, we'd love to know. You're not going to hurt anybody's feelings. We'll give you what you want to hear. To share any comments, call 312-447-3439. Again, that's 312-447-3439. Hey, just pick up the phone, give us a call, and let us know you're out there. And by the way, you can find our full program schedule, and you can listen to any previous podcasts at www.chicagolighthouse.org/radio. And as always, thank you so much for listening. All right, so let's move, and I'm going to check in here with our Block Club Chicago because it is fluid. And let's see if we have any new stories that came in during the first half of our time together. And nope, we are still following what we started with. And I love this next story. I'm anxious to read it because it's a fun story. It is from Lincoln Park and Old Town. I love the title. A billionaire's squirrel feeding operation is driving Lincoln Park neighbors nuts. Story comes to us from Patrick Philbin. There's a really, really nice picture here of a tree. And I swear to God, I thought this was a Colin Boyle picture. It's a Patrick Philbin, the guy who wrote it picture. Good job, Patrick. So I'm looking at this huge tree. And honestly, the squirrel is looking right at me. And behind is a brick building with a lot of ivy on it and some beautiful evergreen trees. But this squirrel is staring me down, listeners. He is staring me down. All right, here we go. Let's go for a fun story right now. Or maybe not if you live in Lincoln Park. When Caroline Novak first approached the man with a satchel stuffed with exotic and expensive nuts, she did so politely, curious about why squirrels in Lincoln Park deserved such fancy food. At this point, about a month ago now, Novak and other neighbors had seen the freelance feeders dropping hazelnuts and other top-shelf snacks for at least 2 years. People reported seeing multiple workers walking around the lawn delicately, decorating the dirt at the foot of the tall oaks and elms with peanuts and pecans. The feeding frenzy has caused more harm than good, neighbors say. The nuts being left and fed to the squirrels has caused an untenable rat infestation in Lincoln Park and is being carried out by a billionaire family that has a long history of funding climate denialism. For years, the Syed family, Bar Syed and his wife, Barbara, have hired people to walk around the neighborhood and Lincoln Park to carry bags of fancy nuts to feed the neighborhood squirrels, according to neighbors and 43rd Ward Alderman Timmy Knutson. The frequent feeding has cost thousands of dollars of damage to Park District property, disrupted Green City Market operations for multiple summers, attracted a colony of rats who made a home at the base of several trees in Lincoln Park, and has made parts of the park unusable for neighbors, Novak said. It also caused a good amount of hostility between the satchel-wearing culprits and the residents of Lincoln Park. When Novak approached the bagged man on a recent morning on a walk with her family, she asked politely. She said, "What's with all the fancy nuts?" "None of your effing business," the satchel-wearing bagman said to Novak. "You don't own Lincoln Park. You're not the only person who owns property here. Get the F away from me." Oh, boy. It's turning into a bad story, isn't it, listeners? All right, and here is a headline. They don't bat an eye at thousands of fees. All right, there is a picture here before I get on with the story. It's a really beautiful, beautiful home. And I guess this is the home of Barr and Barbara Sead. This is on Wisconsin Street. Has been the center of complaints about a wildlife feeding operation that neighbors say has contributed to rat problems in Lincoln Park. The home is, this must have been the other picture that I described where the squirrel was looking at me and us. This must be in front of their home. They have a lot of little evergreens in planters, a lot of ivy. You can hardly see their house. And I see a gate. Oh, it says private property. I kind of expanded the picture so I could see it. But anyway, I guess this is their home. Long before the rat holes were dug in the dirt at Lincoln Park, Novak and other neighbors noticed an unusual amount of nuts left outside the house in the 300 block of West Wisconsin Street. The house sits on a quiet block less than a mile west of Lincoln Park, its exterior mostly covered by ivy, with multiple private property signs posted at its front gate. On Thursday afternoon, more than a dozen squirrels climbed their way up the trees in the front yard and along the nut-filled ground. The house belongs to the Seads, according to property records. Barr Sead is the billionaire owner of Chicago's Triplight, an electronics company. Sead, he's 94, made headlines a few years ago, oh my, listen to this, for donating $1.6 billion to a conservative political action group run by Leonard Leo in what was and still is considered the biggest political advocacy donation in history. Can I say that again? That's $1.6 billion that he donated, and it's the biggest political advocacy donation in history. I would think so. The donation helped ultimately secure the Supreme Court's conservative supermajority, ProPublica reported. Over the past few months, the Sead family feeding has ramped up, forcing Alderman Knutson to levy civil fines for causing damage to the park. The problem with ticketing a billionaire tens of thousands of dollars? They can pay it. I always say ticketing usually leads to better behavior. It's how we resolve things in our office all the time, Knudsen told Block Club. But sometimes you run across somebody who sees a ticket as a cost of continuing their bad behavior. This is a family that didn't take that cost and really bat an eye. There's a picture here of a couple, oh my, there's like 5, 6, 7 squirrels here. And it says, squirrels gather to eat nuts scattered around Lincoln Park. Neighbors say workers hired by the Seid family have regularly distributed nuts in the park, contributing concerns about rat activity. All right, listeners, I got to take this out. I thought this was going to be a joyful story. This is turning into another Netflix series. Oh, my goodness. Okay, here, let's hear some more. That's been one of the main frustrations for Novak and the rest of the neighborhood, the fact that they can pay these fines. When you're a billionaire and you have a weird hobby and someone tries to stop you, you have complete impunity, Novak said. You just triple down because why not? You'll pay $40,000 in fines. You don't care. Attempts to reach someone with the Seid family were unsuccessful. There's another headline here, a feeding frenzy. Knudsen's office first became aware of the feeding about 3 years ago when Barbara Seid was personally leaving food around the family's home, he said. Over time, the operation expanded with people identifying themselves as family employees taking over the feeding. Since early spring, those workers have been distributing nuts in Lincoln Park, about 2 or 3 blocks from the Seid's home, Knudsen said. The alderman's office has sent warning letters and issued civil citations through the city's Department of Streets and Sanitation, but the family has paid the fines without contesting them, he said. The feeding has continued and expanded despite efforts. My hope, to be fully transparent, is that these people are much more afraid of attention than they are of getting ticketed, Knudsen said. The alderman's office also asked the Department of Buildings to investigate whether the activity violated building codes, which could carry higher fines. But because the feeding had moved into the park, the department struggled to identify a building-related violation, Knudsen said. Now Knudsen wants the park district to explore legal action over the damage to public property. The Chicago Park District said it has received public complaints about increased rodent activity in Lincoln Park and has taken steps to address the issue. The district has posted "Do not feed the wildlife" signs throughout the park, requested rat abatement services from the city's Department of Streets and Sanitation, and directed landscape crews to remove nuts and other food items during routine cleanings. The district is looking into any damage that may have been caused by the rodents and will be able to provide more information once the assessment is complete, a spokesperson said. In an August 25th letter addressed to Seid, Knudsen called the situation a final warning, citing repeated violations of Chicago's municipal code prohibiting the accumulation of garbage or food that could provide food or shelter for rats. The feeding has attracted large numbers of pigeons whose droppings had contributed to a significant rat infestation. The Department of Streets and Sanitation has inspected the Wisconsin Street property multiple times over several years and issued multiple warnings and citations, but the feeding continued despite the fines being paid. Knutson gave SEED 15 days to permanently stop feeding wildlife on or around the property, remove existing food and feeding equipment, secure garbage rodent-proof containers, and address conditions providing food or shelter for rats. As of Thursday, none of those stipulations have been met, Knutson said. The letter warned that failure to comply could prompt a referral to Chicago Police, a formal public nuisance notice through the Department of Buildings, coordinated inspections by multiple city agencies, and further enforcement. The issue has also proved difficult to resolve because the Park District has jurisdiction over Lincoln Park itself. His office has been working with the Park District and Green City Market to address this problem, but he said the continued feeding has frustrated efforts to control the rats. We're trying to really innovate and make our community better equipped to deal with rats, Knutson said, pointing to the ward's rat abatement efforts and a rat birth control pilot program. At the same time, we have this neighbor who is spending money that is contributing to the rat population. Green City Market vendors have struggled with the rat activity, while the Park District has faced problems holding camps in the area. For Novak, the change has been visible in the park itself. She said she and her family used to picnic there once or twice a week and play baseball nearly every night after moving to the neighborhood in 2023. But by last summer, she had started noticing rat holes under trees and trails worn through the grass between them. You used to have barefoot babies running around in this park, part of the park, after the farmer's market, and now no one wants to do that with their kids, Novak said. There's another picture here, listeners, of their house, and the trees, and a lot, like I said, a lot of ivy. But I have to tell you, this is interesting. This is a really interesting, one of the most interesting articles to me, because they are really telling you where these people live. You could almost go by their house and protest. And almost a part of me wonders if that's part of the reason they keep showing pictures of the house and giving us pretty much the address. Because I'm telling you, there's not a lot of houses like this in Chicago. Novak first talked about the issue with WGN. Afterward, she became aware of how the story comes across to the rest of the city. There's a lot of people on the internet saying things like, this is just rich white people mad at other rich white people, which is fair, she said. They're not wrong. This is very much a first world problem. At the same time, she sees this as an example of a bad neighbor with money having too much power and influence that has become a nuisance to the rest of the neighborhood. There's so many good things you can do with your money other than buy incredibly expensive nuts and pay people to spread them all over the park and be rude to your neighbors, Novak said. For Knutson, it's a taxpayer issue at heart. A significant amount of taxpayer money goes to these public park spaces. When there's a resident creating an issue on those publicly funded spaces, it's a huge issue for us. As a way to attract attention to the issue and to pay it forward in some way, Knutson started a campaign he's calling Feed Our Neighbors, Not the Rats, to support a local hunger nonprofit, Dignity Diner. The alderman is matching contributions up to $1,000 and says donors had almost reached that amount earlier this week. Oh, man, what a story that was, huh, listeners? My goodness, I thought it was going to be a lighthearted, fun story for us to spend our time. But I have to tell you, this is almost like a horror story. You know, I really can't make a comment on any of this other than I kind of see all the points involved here. I mean, I know I live in an area where there are lots and lots of rats, and you don't want any more, that's for sure. Oh boy, this is going to be an interesting one to follow up on. And again, it's going to cause me nightmares tonight. Somebody needs to make a Netflix series on this one. All right, I think we have time for one more quick story. And this one comes from my neighborhood, Uptown, Edgewater and Rogers Park. And I love this. And we covered a little bit of this last week, came in earlier today. Probably not going to cover the whole story, but Aragon Ballroom celebrates 100 years of jazz dancing, modern rock concerts with a nod to the 1920s. Neighbors can enjoy the historic venue at Uptown United Annual Fundraiser Casino, Uptown. This is on Thursday, October 15th, which will also honor the Aragon's 100th anniversary. I've been to the Aragon a lot. I've seen a lot of concerts there. It's an amazing place, 100 years. So let's get a little bit of the story. The story comes to us, by the way, from Madison Savetra. The Aragon Ballroom will be transported to its 1920s glory for Uptown United's annual fundraiser as the neighborhood commemorates the historic venue's 100th anniversary. Uptown United, the neighborhood's business development nonprofit, is hosting its annual Casino Uptown. It's going to take place 5:30 to 9:30 this Thursday, listeners, at the Aragon, 1106 West Lawrence Avenue. This year, the event will also be celebrating the Aragon's 100th anniversary, Uptown United Executive Director Sarah Wilson said. In addition to the usual charity casino games and bites from Uptown eateries, the Aragon will take on a 1920s vibe for the party as a nod to the venue's roots, complete with live music from the Lakeside Pride Jazz Orchestra, Wilson said. That the Aragon has not only lasted but thrived in Uptown's entertainment district for 100 years is a testament to both the venue's architectural integrity and the neighborhood's ability to attract people from the city and beyond to attend shows there. All right, they go on a lot on this story. It gives us a lot of history, a lot of great pictures, talking about where it is. But if you want to get tickets for this, you can go online. They're available online at partners.exploreuptown.org. Again, this takes place celebrating 100 years. It's a casino night this Thursday at the Aragon Ballroom. You have to be 18 years or older. You can play poker. There's all sorts of stuff going on here. Dancing, all sorts of cool stuff happening. Oh, what a day today. Some of these stories were absolutely amazing. I hope you enjoyed listening as much as I enjoyed reading all the stories that are going on in our amazing city. That's all the time we have today together, dear listeners. I am your reader, Kate, and you are listening to Chris Radio, your information station. Now go out. You know what to do, right? Thanks for listening. Make it a Chicago kind of day. Oh, you already know that.
1: When planning a trip by air, as a blind or visually impaired person, there are several laws that you need to know about. These are covered in the Americans with Disability Act and the Air Carrier Access Act that prohibits discrimination on the basis of disability in air travel. This applies to all flights of U.S. airlines and to flights to or from the United States by foreign airlines. A person may not be refused transportation on the basis of disability or be required to have an attendant or produce a medical certificate except in certain limited circumstances. Airlines must not require a disabled passenger to provide advance notice of the fact that they're traveling on a flight. However, it is recommended that a call be made to the airline to confirm any assistance needed or that has been requested. Air carriers must allow service animals to accompany passengers in the cabin as long as they don't block the aisle or any emergency evacuation route. For more information on travel by air, you can find it at the Vision Aware website, visionaware.org, or by phone at 800-232-5463. 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
6: The Radio Talking Book Network now presents a reading of today's New York Times. I'm Brad Bronk, and I am your reader. From tonight's front page, Houthi attacks on Saudi airports prompt mass cancellations. Kennedy plans federal vaccine injury initiative, drawing wary eye from experts. Newsom mulls sparing lives of all 563 prisoners on death row in California, and the woman whose software guided the Apollo missions has died. Tonight's opinions, what keeps me up at night about the Russia plague scare and Putin's desperate, dangerous game in Europe. No sports tonight, but features begin with, at the Met Opera, gravity-defying feats from an unlikely source, Georgian dancers. And that first article, as I said, is titled Houthi Attacks on Saudi Airports Prompt Mass Cancellations. This reported by Vivian Nareem and Ismail Nahar. The Saudi authorities said they intercepted two missiles targeting Riyadh a day after they said Houthi strikes on airports in the kingdom killed three people. Explosions rattled the Saudi capital Riyadh on Thursday as the Iran-backed Houthi militia in Yemen claimed to attack the city's international airport for the second time this week. The kingdom has been left reeling, with Saudi authorities saying on Wednesday that Houthi strikes on airports in Riyadh and Abha, a city in the south of the country, had killed three people and injured dozens more. The attacks are the deadliest on Saudi Arabia since the war with the Houthis reignited in recent weeks and threatened to widen a conflict that has entangled multiple countries and strained energy markets. Oil prices rose sharply on Tuesday, with Brent crude, the global benchmark, up more than 5%. The instability snarled air traffic, with around one in four departures from Saudi airports and dozens of inbound flights canceled, according to data from the aviation analytics firm Cirium. The Lufthansa Group suspended flights to Riyadh up to October 16th, the company said. And Air India's flights to the Saudi capital were also paused, according to the Indian embassy there. The Saudi authorities said on Thursday that they had intercepted two ballistic missiles targeting Riyadh and that fragments of munitions had fallen onto a children's nursery and a medical clinic. It was unclear if there were any casualties. A Houthi military spokesman, Yahya Sari, said in statements Thursday that the militia had targeted Riyadh's international airport, another airport in Najran, and a Saudi airbase near Khamis Mushait in the country's south. He said the missile attacks had struck a target at the Riyadh airport and disrupted air traffic without elaborating. The Saudi authorities did not respond to questions on the Houthis' claims. The New York Times has verified two videos circulating on social media that showed a thick plume of black smoke billowing over Riyadh's airport, which has announced dozens of flight cancellations. The targeting of Riyadh has raised pressure on the Crown Prince Mohammed bin Salman, the kingdom's de facto leader, to resolve the escalating conflict as the fighting threatens his plans to turn the country into a business and tourism hub. Riyadh is set to host several international events in the coming weeks, including an annual investment summit hosted by Prince Mohammed that is typically attended by world leaders, billionaires, and top global executives. Saudi Arabia announced a new bombing campaign in Yemen this week against the Houthis, who have vowed to fight back by hitting airports and energy infrastructure. Prince Mohammed has also sought to secure greater military support from allies, including the United States, which is providing significant assistance to the kingdom's bombing campaign. The fighting could entangle more parties after Pakistan and Turkey this week activated a defense pact to provide military support to Saudi Arabia. A senior Pakistani military official, who spoke on the condition of anonymity to discuss operational matters, said on Wednesday that Pakistani fighter jets were being used in strikes against the Houthis. It was unclear if foreign military intervention would temper attacks by the Houthis, who have survived years of bombing campaigns and have calculated that they can inflict greater pain on Saudi Arabia than the kingdom can on them. A Times report in Riyadh heard several blasts in quick succession on Thursday morning. Two residents, who spoke on condition of anonymity, said workers in an office tower in the city had been told to evacuate. In recent days, the Saudi authorities have told residents not to share information related to missiles and drone attacks, warning them of legal consequences. The Houthis say that their attacks in Saudi Arabia are retaliation for attacks in Yemen. The conflict in Yemen is being fought on multiple fronts. The internationally recognized government of Yemen, backed by Saudi warplanes, began a counteroffensive this week to retake strategically important territory along the Red Sea from the Houthis. The militia seized parts of the coast last month in a move that gave it greater control over the Bab al-Mandab Strait, a critical global trade route. The Houthis say they have made gains in the inland city of Taiz, a government stronghold. A Yemeni government army officer in Taiz said that Houthi forces had effectively encircled the city and that residents were running out of gas and food supplies. He spoke on condition of anonymity as he was not authorized to speak to the media. A spokesman for the Saudi-led military coalition, Major General Turki al-Maliki, said overnight that it had attacked dozens of Houthi military sites, including missile storage facilities and command centers, in retaliation for the airport strikes on Wednesday. The Houthis did not respond to that claim. The latest round of fighting has plunged Saudi Arabia and the Houthis back into open conflict, and nearly 200,000 Yemenis have been displaced since September when the fighting intensified, according to the United Nations. In 2015, Saudi Arabia led a disastrous campaign against the Houthis in a bid to restore Yemen's government, which had been driven out of the capital, Sana'a, by the militia. The war led to hundreds of thousands of deaths and created one of the world's worst humanitarian crises until the two sides agreed to a tenuous truce in 2022. Senator Chris Murphy, Democrat of Connecticut, who met with Prince Mohammed on Monday in Riyadh and publicly opposed the kingdom's last campaign in Yemen, said that it was unclear what the kingdom's long-term objectives are in its renewed military campaign. They want to win back the territory that they've lost, and I think the open question is whether they have clear goals beyond that, Mr. Murphy told reporters. I think history tells us that this military conflict, whoever starts it, is a disaster for the people of Yemen, for the region, and for the United States. Analysts said the attacks on Riyadh in recent days would make it more likely that the Saudi government would intensify its bombing campaign in Yemen. The latest attack just gives them more international support for any military operation they would do against the Houthis, said Faria al-Muslimi, a Yemen specialist at Chatham House, a London-based research group. President Trump has rebuffed Saudi government requests to direct American airstrikes. But more than 200 U.S. intelligence and military analysts are assisting the Saudi government in command centers inside the kingdom, helping to analyze and select targets in support of its Yemeni allies. That, according to one current and one former U.S. official who spoke on the condition of anonymity to discuss operational matters. The United States is also providing aerial refueling for Saudi warplanes conducting defensive air patrols, they added. Last month, Britain also promised to offer limited aerial refueling to Saudi warplanes for defensive purposes. It is unclear if that will extend to the new campaign. France said last month that it would send troops and other military assets to protect Saudi energy infrastructure on the Red Sea. Saeed al-Batadi contributed reporting from Al-Mukalia, Yemen, and Pranav Bhaskar contribute reporting from New York to this article by Vivian Nareem and Ismail Nar. Houthi attacks on Saudi airports prompt mass cancellations. The next front page article is titled Kennedy Plans Federal Vaccine Injury Initiative, Drawing Wary Eyes from Experts. This reporting from Washington by Cheryl Gay Stolberg. Vaccine safety experts says more research into the side effects would be welcome, yet question whether the health secretary's efforts will be grounded in science. Health Secretary Robert F. Kennedy Jr., who has long questioned the safety of vaccines, is planning a broad federal effort to address vaccine injuries, including a new research clinic at the National Institutes of Health and a new billing code to reimburse doctors for filing reports of serious vaccine side effects, according to multiple people familiar with the initiative. Mr. Kennedy talked about the initiative when he and other top officials made an unannounced visit to the National Institutes of Health in Bethesda, Maryland, earlier this week. His first trip there as secretary to meet with patients who believe they have been injured by vaccines, according to the people who insist on anonymity because they were not authorized to discuss it. Officials at the Department of Health and Human Services did not respond to requests for comment about the initiative. A spokesman for Dr. J. Bhattacharya, the NIH director, declined comment. Some details of the initiative were early reported by Bloomberg. Mr. Kennedy's efforts to focus government resources on vaccine injuries comes as vaccine-preventable diseases, including measles, are rising in the United States because of falling vaccination rates. Like all drugs, vaccines cause side effects, but public health experts say the benefits far outweigh the risks for most people. The WHO, the World Health Organization, estimated in 2024 that global immunization efforts have saved 154 million lives over the past half century. Vaccines have wiped out smallpox and mostly relegated polio to the history books. Although injuries are rare, vaccine experts generally support close monitoring and continued study of side effects. Many are wary of Mr. Kennedy's motivations, however, and they say that until more details of the initiative are known, it is impossible to say whether or not it will be a legitimate exercise in science. The NIH described the new effort in two little-noticed documents posted on its website in June. The so-called highlighted topics notices alerted prospective investigators that the health department, in collaboration with NIH, will investigate vaccine injuries with improved data collection and analysis, including through a new vaccine injury research program at the NIH Clinical Center that may expand to centers around the country. Mr. Kennedy has made vaccine safety a cornerstone of his tenure as health secretary, despite decades of research showing serious vaccine side effects are rare. Much of his work is focused on a purported link between vaccines and autism, though numerous studies have failed to show such a link. The Trump administration has poured millions into autism research, including funding studies that independent researchers have praised as legitimate academic science. Mr. Kennedy has long argued that chemicals in vaccines, including mercury and aluminum salts, are dangerous. Experts say there is no evidence that either are harmful. He has also suggested, without evidence, that vaccines are linked to chronic diseases and has complained that there are no long-term studies about the effects of vaccination. One of the NIH highlighted topics announcements calls for large-scale evaluations of vaccines and their relationships with both positive and negative long-term health outcomes across the lifespan. Last month, officials at the National Institute for Environmental Health Sciences proposed to fund a broad-based initiative to examine chemical exposures in the environment and describe the plan to a meeting of outside advisors. The proposal does not explicitly state that the research will relate to vaccines, but one of its goals is advancing understanding of aluminum, including aluminum-containing compounds encountered through environmental, consumer product, occupational, and medically relevant exposures. And one person familiar with the work said that vaccine research could be part of it. Vaccine experts are skeptical of Mr. Kennedy's focus on well-studied topics like autism and metals, but they also see the need for additional vaccine safety research. I do think that we do need to take these adverse events more seriously, and I think that we need to build that into how we fund scientific research in the future, said Dr. Helen Chu, who is a member of an outside panel of experts that advised the Centers for Disease Control and Prevention on vaccines until last spring, when Mr. Kennedy fired everyone on the committee. we need to think about if there are serious adverse events that are occurring from certain vaccines. How do we make sure that these are studied appropriately so that we understand what leads to them, so that we can design safer vaccines in the future, she said. Dr. Daniel Salmon, who leads the Institute for Vaccine Safety at Johns Hopkins Bloomberg School of Public Health, agreed. More research in vaccine safety would be very helpful, he said, adding, it needs to be rigorous science. Patients who suffer vaccine injuries often say they feel dismissed by the medical establishment and have been pleading for the government to do more. One of the patients who met with Mr. Kennedy at the National Institute of Health was Breanne Dressen, who participated in a clinical trial of a COVID-19 vaccine made by AstraZeneca, which was withdrawn from the market in 2024 after concerns about a link between the shot and an extremely rare but serious blood clotting disorder lowered demand. Ms. Dressen, a former preschool teacher from Utah, declined to talk about the meeting with Mr. Kennedy, but she described her own experience in an interview with the New York Times. Within an hour of receiving the AstraZeneca shot in November 2020, she said, her limbs began tingling. Her symptoms, including pain, worsened over the following weeks and months. She had to use a wheelchair for a time and lost 40 pounds. In January 2021, she reached out to experts at the National Institute of Health Clinical Center, a hospital devoted entirely to clinical research. Doctors there diagnosed her with post-vaccine neuropathy, she said. She has sued AstraZeneca. The case is still pending. A company spokeswoman declined to comment on the litigation. Ms. Dressen later turned to advocacy and founded REACT19 to support research into COVID vaccine side effects and long-term symptoms from COVID. She said she is not political. This is the first time there's been anything even remotely official, she said. Mr. Kennedy's vaccine agenda has been extremely controversial and polarizing. The White House instructed him for a time not to talk about the issue for fear it would harm Republicans' chances in the midterm elections next month. In February, he began emphasizing his Eat Real Food agenda and pivoted away from vaccines. It is not clear why his visit to the National Institute of Health was a secret. He was accompanied on Monday by Dr. Mehmet Oz, who runs the Centers for Medicare and Medicaid Services, Dr. Erica Schwartz, the new head of the CDC, and Kyle Diamantis, the acting commissioner of the Food and Drug Administration. The entire Bethesda campus was encouraged to work from home. An email warned of increased traffic and security without saying why. Cheryl Gay Stolberg reporting, Kennedy plans federal vaccine injury initiative, drawing wary eye from experts. Our next article from the front page of today's New York Times is reported by Laurel Rosenhall. Newsom mulls sparing lives of all 563 prisoners on death row in California. Governor Gavin Newsom ramped up talks after a botched execution in Tennessee. Governor Gavin Newsom, a possible presidential candidate, is seriously considering whether to spare the lives of all 563 prisoners on death row in California as one of his final acts in office, according to two people familiar with his thinking. Mr. Newsom ramped up conversations with top advisors last week after a botched execution in Tennessee, though he had been deliberating the move for several months. He discussed his options in a flurry of phone calls, meetings, and Zoom conversations, according to people familiar with the talks who spoke anonymously because they were not authorized to disclose private deliberations. California has not executed a prisoner in 20 years. After the leading candidate to succeed, Mr. Newsom has committed to maintaining a moratorium on capital punishment. A mass commutation, however, would reduce all current death sentences to life in prison without parole, regardless of who runs the state in the future. The governor, a Democrat, has received conflicting advice from his closest advisors, the people said. Some have urged him to take a bold step that reflects his moral opposition to capital punishment. Others have warned that he could face political attacks if he were to show mercy to convicted killers. I'm getting all those people in my ear. Don't do it. Don't do it, Mr. Newsom said on a recent episode of his podcast in which he nodded to the possibility. Politics, that's the best they can do. While other governors have ended death sentences en masse before, the move Mr. Newsom is considering will be the largest clearing of a death row in modern American history. In 2003, Governor George Ryan of Illinois, a Republican, commuted death sentences for 167 inmates right before he left office. California's prisoners comprise roughly one-fourth of the people facing capital punishment nationwide, according to the Death Penalty Information Center. California's death row includes notorious killers such as Richard Allen Davis, who murdered Polly Kloss, a 12-year-old, after kidnapping her from her home in 1993. It also includes Carrie Stainer, who killed four women near Yosemite in 1999, and the 80s serial killer Charles Ng. California has not executed anyone since January 2006, when Arnold Schwarzenegger, a Republican, was governor. Weeks later, a federal judge blocked executions in the state when another prisoner was scheduled to be killed, and the California death penalty was tied up in courts for years. In 2019, Mr. Newsom placed a moratorium on executions in the state. The favorite to succeed him as governor, Xavier Becerra, a fellow Democrat, has said he would keep the moratorium in place if elected. Mr. Newsom's moratorium barred executions during his tenure, but did not reduce sentences of prisoners on death row or stop prosecutors from seeking death sentences. The governors face continuous pressure from death penalty opponents to do something more durable. Mr. Newsom's office said that he has not made any decisions about death penalty commutations. Under California law, a governor can unilaterally grant clemency to a prisoner with a single conviction, but the state Supreme Court must approve a clemency request for inmates with multiple felony convictions. If Mr. Newsom decided to commute sentences for everyone on death row, more than half of the cases would have to be reviewed by the court. Matt Bennett, a moderate Democratic strategist who worked on Bill Clinton's presidential campaigns, said Mr. Newsom would complicate a run for president by ordering a mass commutation. He's the governor of a very blue, very liberal state, and he has done a bunch of things that wouldn't happen in swing states, Mr. Bennett said. Added to the list is probably not something he should be doing. The death penalty is still supported in many parts of the country, Mr. Bennett said, and Mr. Newsom would invite attacks that he's too liberal. Still, public support for capital punishment has been on the decline nationwide for decades. A Gallup poll last year showed that 52% of Americans supported the death penalty as a punishment for murder, down from 80% in 1994. Those urging Mr. Newsom to grant clemency have argued that it's the right thing to do and that it could have a political upside. It may appeal to liberal Democrats in the presidential primary, and some proponents say the moral act could demonstrate authenticity. What the voters are looking for now are leaders who are genuine, who act based on their values, and who don't act like typical politicians, said Natasha Minsker, a California lawyer who has led efforts to end capital punishment for more than two decades. He has been absolutely clear that he is opposed to the death penalty. And acting based on that value, I think, shows that he means what he says and he follows through on his convictions. Mr. Newsom recorded a lengthy conversation last month in Alabama with Brian Stevenson, a leading attorney in the movement to end the death penalty, for an episode of the podcast, This is Gavin Newsom. In brief flashes, Mr. Newsom seemed to weigh his internal debate aloud without disclosing many details. Do I commute the largest death row in Western Hemisphere? Mr. Newsom asked at one point. I think you do, Mr. Stevenson said, and I think it becomes a really pivotal moment in this country. Later, Mr. Newsom asked, what do I say to the victims? California voters rejected measures to abolish capital punishment in 2012 and 2016, and Mr. Newsom faced criticism for going against their will when he imposed his moratorium in 2019. Back then, he said his perspective had been shaped by a conversation with Mr. Stevenson. It struck a chord, Mr. Newsom said in 2019. Do we have the right to kill? That is a deep and existential question, and I don't believe that we do. He later pushed ahead by dismantling the execution chamber at San Quentin, relocating many death row inmates to other prisons, and starting new programs to emphasize rehabilitation. Topo Padilla, president of Crime Victims United, opposed Mr. Newsom's decision in 2019 to halt executions and said he was concerned that converting death sentences to life in prison would create more pain for people whose loved ones had been murdered. To have this governor turn around and overturn a judge or a jury who handed down the death penalty is disgusting, he said. Mr. Newsom's current deliberations appear to resemble the same pondering he did in the weeks before he imposed the 2019 moratorium. His legislative secretary at the time, Anthony Williams, said in a recent interview that the governor had gathered his top aides for advice and to listen to diverging opinions. There was not universal agreement about it, Mr. Williams said. and he was as incisive and challenged to one side as he was to the other. Throughout his political career, Mr. Newsom, who is Catholic, has described the death penalty as a moral abomination rife with racial bias. In 2024, Pope Francis praised Mr. Newsom when the governor visited the Vatican, according to Jason Elliott, who was a top aide to the governor at the time.

a Ukrainian emergency worker, on navigating the constant triage he and his team face from repeated Russian strikes. And that was today's quote of the day. Today's first opinion piece is a guest essay by Gigi Quick Granval, What Keeps Me Up at Night About the Russia Plague Scare. A 28-year-old woman who worked at an anti-plague research laboratory in Siberia died on October 2nd, raising concerns and many questions. Russian officials have said that the woman died from a pneumonia of unknown origin and that no emergency situations had occurred at the laboratory where she worked. They stated they had almost finished the investigation of her contacts to monitor for illness with no concerning findings. The Russian pronouncements contrasted with furious speculation elsewhere about what happened. Initial unverified reports from local media suggested that the lab worker had accidentally broken a test tube containing Yersinia pestis, the bacterium that causes the plague. Local hospitals, including a maternity hospital, limited visitors and instituted enhanced health checks. A local factory required masks for its workers. The World Health Organization, the WHO, has said, based on the unofficial information available, that the public health risk to the general population appears to be low. Indeed, the available evidence does not point to a global plague emergency. But this tragic death should prompt Americans to question whether we have the capacity to recognize and contain the next disease threat. While the plague is, of course, deadly, it is treatable with antibiotics if identified quickly. The form of the plague the Siberian lab workers rumored to have contracted is called pneumonic plague. It affects the lungs and can be spread between people, unlike bubonic plague, the likely cause of the 14th century Black Death, which is primarily transmitted by flea bites. But even pneumonic plague has relatively limited transmissibility. Historically, one person infected with pneumonic plague has transmitted the disease to an average of 1.3 other people. By way of comparison, measles may transmit to 12 to 18 people in an unvaccinated population. Transmission of the pneumonic plague before symptoms appear has not been documented, so caregivers and close contact have been the most at risk of infection. Masks, contact tracing and isolation, and other established infection control procedures should work well to limit the spread of pneumonic plague. Still, we should get better answers about what happened in Siberia than those that Russia has so far provided. Was there a laboratory accident? If so, when was it recognized, and what treatment did the exposed lab worker receive? What prompted the extensive monitoring of her contacts? Outsiders' concerns were in part fueled by speculation about biological weapons. The U.S. intelligence community assesses Russia to have a clandestine biological weapons program. The former Soviet Union included Yersinia pestis, the causative agent of plague, in its armamentarium. Disease surprises could come from many places. That's why it's dispiriting that the United States has so isolated itself. After withdrawing from the WHO in January and calling back the U.S. experts on loan to the organization, America now has less direct information about potential disease emergencies. The dismantling of USAID, the United States Agency for International Development, cut off scientific collaborations and relationships through which emerging threats could be identified. Cuts and restrictions on infectious disease research have weakened American scientists' ability to help establish safe laboratory practices internationally. We are diminishing our access to important public health information, as well as our influence over what happens next. The Trump administration fired thousands of people at the Department of Health and Human Services, including pandemic experts at the Centers for Disease Control and Prevention and the Administration for Strategic Preparedness and Response. Losing this expertise has weakened capabilities that took years to build. No quick fix and no artificial intelligence model can replace the professional judgment, experience, and trusted relationships needed to investigate and assess what is truly going on in a disease outbreak anywhere in the world. Infectious diseases do not recognize borders. During the COVID-19 pandemic, American biotechnology and biological expertise helped deliver vaccines, diagnostics, and treatments. The response had profound shortcomings, especially the failure to ramp up diagnostic testing and the lack of personal protective equipment available to medical staff in the earliest days of the pandemic. We should be building on our capacity and correcting these failures. Instead, we are weakening our public health infrastructure

0: Thousands of Americans, including many children, suffer from preventable infections like measles. We are also undermining preparation for future potential threats, such as H5N1 influenza, the bird flu. That virus was recently detected at a U.S. mink farm and remains a potential pandemic pathogen. The Trump administration canceled the contract to develop an mRNA H5N1 vaccine for humans. The lesson from an unexplained death in Siberia should be that disease emergencies demand evidence, expertise, and cooperation. They demand continued investment in the tools that can be used to investigate and limit disease outbreaks. Most important, they demand investment in the people who can use those tools. Guest essay by Gigi Quick Gronval, What Keeps Me Up at Night About the Russia Plague Scare. Dr. Gigi Quick Gronval is an immunologist and a professor in the Department of Environmental Health and Engineering at Johns Hopkins Bloomberg School of Public Health. She is the author of the forthcoming book, Our Biological Future, A Crossroads for Life, Health, and the Planet. Next up is another guest essay, this by Lawrence Friedman, under the title, Putin's Desperate, Dangerous Game in Europe. Mr. Friedman is an emeritus professor of war studies at King's College London. He wrote from London. The early weeks of 2022 were filled with a lot of debate about whether Russia would really invade Ukraine. Few doubted that invasion was a possibility. Some 160,000 Russian troops have been moved to areas near the border of Ukraine. It was no secret that President Vladimir Putin believed Ukraine to be an artificial country with an illegitimate government that really belonged to Russia. The debate at the time centered on whether Mr. Putin's actions and bluster were merely for show. Those, including me, who thought an invasion was unlikely, did not think so because Mr. Putin had said it would not happen. We knew better than to rely on his denials. But we also knew that an invasion would be an absurd undertaking. The Ukrainians would surely fight, supported by Europe and the United States, and even if their army was defeated, they would resist subjugation. Mr. Putin would inevitably get bogged down in a long conflict from which he would struggle to extricate himself and his army. In the event, we doubters were half right. The invasion was a terrible idea. Mr. Putin went through with it anyway. I've been reminded of those arguments of almost 5 years ago in recent months, as Russia's hybrid attacks on Europe have become increasingly brazen. Having miscalculated so badly then, could Mr. Putin make an even bigger miscalculation now and take his overstretched, battle-weary army into another potentially bigger war? Could he be desperate enough to avoid a humiliating defeat in Ukraine that he would be willing to raise the stakes on his original bet? It would be another absurd undertaking, yet dare we rule it out? Last month, a Russian drone struck a passenger train at a station near the Ukrainian border with Poland shortly after a train carrying Boris Johnson, a former prime minister of Britain, and other European dignitaries had departed. David Petraeus, a former CIA director, was at the train station when the attack took place. The German government has said that Russia was behind a drone carrying explosives that was found close to a Ukrainian cargo plane at Leipzig-Halle Airport in eastern Germany in early August. There have been Russian reconnaissance drone flights over important targets. Facilities connected with industries supplying arms to Ukraine have been surveyed and, on occasion, attacked. The term hybrid is often used to refer to non-military activities. For example, cyber attacks and misinformation that are designed to probe red lines and destabilize their targets. By keeping attacks deniable and below the threshold of a full war, Russia can make a political point and create a sense of threat without triggering a military retaliation. But the current Russian campaign is getting close to the edge, as attacks attributed to Moscow have caused significant damage. Some of these could have resulted in loss of life, and that they have not seems to be a question of good luck more than anything else. What might seem to be a modest addition in scale and purpose, or just a miscalculation, could take us to a new and more dangerous place. The Russians are playing this game because they are desperate to bring the war with Ukraine to an end on their terms. Europe's continuing financial and military support for Ukraine is seen as a barrier to victory. Mr. Putin is becoming more blatant in his warnings and brazen in his actions to get the Europeans to turn off their support. The timeline of Western rearmament plans assumes that Russia will be in no position to try anything until its army is reconstituted in a few years' time, and that even then, a military adventure would be even more of a gamble than it was in 2022, especially since Russian forces have since struggled to defeat a much smaller country. The argument that we should nonetheless worry, which has been developed fully by the Institute for the Study of War, is as follows. Mr. Putin believes that the conflict with NATO is deep and existential and goes beyond Ukraine. At some point, this conflict will come to a head, and there are arguments inside Russia for not waiting. With European rearmament still in its early stages, Russia could strike before the alliance is capable of a full response. Such a strike would not need to be total war and could instead be a limited move against one of the Baltic states, for which Russia could have sufficient forces. Estonia has been mentioned. Mr. Putin could calculate that any attack would put NATO in a state of shock, its members dithering about whether to trigger Article 5 and ultimately weaken political will in Europe for supporting Ukraine. The United States with President Trump in charge would be expected to do little. If such an attack went as planned, it could create a crisis that would isolate Ukraine, weaken NATO, and put Russia in a better position to assert itself. This would still be a high-risk operation. Russia does not have much spare capacity. Western intelligence agencies would be likely to spot preparations as they did in 2022, reducing the possibilities of total surprise. Even if some NATO members were reluctant to get involved, the most affected countries could and most likely would defend themselves without waiting for a collective response. What might begin as a manageable operation could quickly escalate into something much larger. In 2022, Mr. Putin took bold action out of an excess of confidence, assuming erroneously that he would get a quick victory and leave Ukraine subjugated and NATO stunned. If he acted against another European country now, it would be out of desperation and with the prospect of a worse outcome. There is no need, however, this time, for endless speculation about Mr. Putin's plans. Whether he continues with the current level of provocations or raises the threat higher, even risking a major war, European countries should follow the same policies with or without American participation. First, leaders should be prepared to call out Russia and be candid with their citizens about these dangers, the nature of the struggle, and how Russian threats are best addressed. Second, they must better defend against attacks at whatever level they occur, which requires stepping up intelligence efforts and accelerating rearmament plans. And third, to demonstrate that Russia efforts will fail, they should give Ukraine even more support. Lawrence Freeman with this guest essay, Putin's Desperate Dangerous Game in Europe. Lawrence Freeman is an emeritus professor of war studies at King's College London and the author most recently of On Strategist and Strategy, Collected Essays, 2014 to 2024. He's a writer of the newsletter, Comment is Freed. Moving on to our feature section, beginning with this article by Rachel Sherman and Mohammed Sadek. At the Met Opera, gravity-defying feats from an unlikely source, Georgian dancers. Why include traditional Georgian dances in a production of Macbeth? For the opera, the action director wanted something visceral. I wanted to actually smell the sweat. It's a type of dancing that makes you gasp. Jumps that originate from and land on the kneecaps. Turns that propel the body across a room as if it were powered by a motor. This is traditional Georgian dancing, in which gravity-defying leaps and turns are the norm. At a recent dress rehearsal of Macbeth at the Metropolitan Opera, dancers flew through the air, leaping off tables and lunging at one another with swords before whipping around and around on their knees at breakneck speed like spinning tops. They are rapid movements, so you have to generate a lot of force in a short period of time, said the dancer, David Bakhturidze. You have to get up from awkward positions, and you have to jump far and high and sometimes roll. Then while you're doing that, he said, there's a sword coming at you, so you have to duck, and you have to make sure somebody else behind you is not swinging the other sword at you. Oh, the weapons are made of steel. It's full contact fighting so visceral that sparks fly when the swords hit. That is not a special effect, said George Gadardishvili, who has been performing with a fractured finger from an accidental sword swipe. Though they wear knee pads, injuries abound. The key to recovery? Sauna and cold plunges. This is the first time the traditional Georgian dance, which has been performed for thousands of years, has appeared at a Metropolitan Opera production. It is electrifying and extraordinarily athletic, and a surprising choice for Verdi's take on Shakespeare's tale of murderous royal ascent and guilt-fueled madness. Macbeth, which stars Lise Davidson and Quinn Kelsey, starts and ends in war. So it was important for the director, Louisa Prosky, who was making her Met opera debut, that the fight scene serve as a bracket for the whole piece. On October 17th, the Met, live in HD, will live stream the production in movie theaters around the world. To bring the dramatic battles to life, Prosky tapped the action director Rann Arthur Braun, also making his Met debut. He brought in a troupe of dancers from Pesvebi, a Georgian cultural center and dance company in Bensonhurst, Brooklyn, that he had worked with on a 2024 production of Aida at the Opera im Steinbruch Festival in Austria. He had a feeling the powerful warrior-like style would translate well to the bloody civil wars in Macbeth. "I wanted something that is visceral, something that is realistic," Braun said. "I wanted to actually smell the sweat." When Prosky saw the Georgian dancers perform for the first time, she was stunned. "A weathered choreographer and the really experienced Met dance staff were all in the room," she said. "Their jaws were on the floor. I mean, we just couldn't believe what was happening in front of our eyes. And like the sheer energy and speed and precision that they bring into the room." Three Georgians perform. Bakhtaridze, 23, the captain, Goda Dshivili, 25, and Data Darakavidzle, 20, with Luka Kikashevili, 21, as the swing within a larger group of Met dancers and soldiers. Though physically grueling, the 6 weeks of daily rehearsals for Macbeth were preceded by years of perfecting their craft. The men have studied traditional Georgian dance since they were young children, practicing multiple times a week at Pesvebi, which means roots in Georgian, and was founded by Godashvili's parents in 2000. Their dancing and discipline, the thousands of hour practice in Brooklyn, now have a larger stage and a new audience. "Personally, I would never think that I'd be performing at this level," Goda Dshivili said. "Here we are, ready to show New York what we're made of, the Georgian spirit." Dance is embedded into Georgian culture as something deeper than the art form. It's a language to express shared memory, national identity, and the enduring Georgian spirit, resilient after generations of war. "It teaches us who we were and what we did hundreds of years ago," said Goda Dshivili, who was born in the United States but lived in Georgia as a child before returning to New York after the 2008 Russian-Georgian War. "And every time I'm on stage wearing a traditional costume, I feel my ancestors within me and their energy." Georgian dance is hyper-regional. Two types, each from mountainous areas in the north, are featured in Macbeth. One is Kevsuruli, a dramatic martial folk dance with high-speed sword and shield combat, which bookends the production. "It's in our blood to be good and be comfortable with a sword and a shield," Goda Dshivili said. "Everyone is required to know that and to feel the warrior spirit." The other type is Kazbiguri, a kind of show-off dance, Goda Dshivili said, which features high jumps and energetic foot stomping. "It's this style that dancers perform in the climactic banquet scene, flaunting their acrobatics as Macbeth and Lady Macbeth hold a grand coronation feast. There are only 40 seconds of music at the start of the scene for the Georgians to dance, but they pack it with feats of speed and balance." "I wish Verdi had written 2 minutes," Prosky said. "I mean, we could have easily had more music and more dancing, but that's the music that's there. And of course, you have to use it. You can't change the opera." Still, the choice to include Georgian dancing in a production more likely to feature Elizabethan movement is a novel one. It took some configuring by Braun and the choreographer, Jarrell Lawyer Jefferson, to fit the vigorous style into the light and bouncy music. And though it is unlikely that there would be Georgian dancers in Shakespearean times, traveling entertainers were commonplace. "So I felt like it does fit in a funny way into the period," Prosky said. "It is rare to have fighting at this scale celebrated on stage," Braun said. And he was glad that Prosky was open to introducing violence as an art form. "Not just violence, for the sense of violence," he said, "but to integrate this as a theatrical language of the opera, to show how dynamic it is and how it is the thread that connects the story." After a full run-through recently, Goda Dshivili caught his breath. His finger was wrapped in gauze. Ice packs were stuffed under his knee pads. "I don't believe there's a single thing that could stop me from doing this," he said. "Until my body gives out completely, this is what I'll be doing." And that was our first feature article under the title At the Met Opera, Gravity-Defying Feats from an Unlikely Source, Georgian Dances. It was reported by Rachel Sermon and Mohammed Sadek. Our next article is reported by Michael Paulson. Another 80s movie is Broadway bound, Dirty Dancing. The musical, which underwhelmed critics but attracted audiences while touring for years, has been significantly overhauled. Believe it or not, Dirty Dancing turns 40 next year. To mark the occasion, a stage musical adaptation of the film is coming to Broadway. The musical is not new, or at least not totally new. Versions of it, all written by the original screenwriter Eleanor Bergstein and featuring music from the film, have been kicking around for more than two decades. Critics were generally underwhelmed. Quote, a tedious, replicate-by-numbers version of a pre-existing film, a critic noted in the New York Times in 2006. But audiences, ever nostalgic for the film, flocked to many of the runs. Last year, the rights holders overhauled the show, bringing a new director and new designers, and winning better notices. A minor miracle, said the Chicago Tribune. On Tuesday, the producers announced that they will bring that version to Broadway. When is it arriving? Dirty Dancing, the musical, currently touring North America, plans to begin Broadway performances on February 12th at the Lena Horne Theater. The New York run is being billed as a tour stop, and the producers say it will run until September 5th before moving on to other cities. Who's involved? The new director is Lonnie Price, a veteran actor and director who has a personal connection to Dirty Dancing. In the film, he played the resort owner's grandson. Earlier this year, Price was one of two directors of another musical adaptation of a 1980s film, Beaches, which was a critical and commercial fiasco, closing a month after it opened. Price has had successes, too, and has won two Emmy Awards. The cast will be members of the touring company. The main producers are Path Entertainment Group, Lionsgate, and LD Entertainment. What is it about? Here's what you need to know. The 1987 film, set in 1963 at a resort in the Catskills, stars Jennifer Grey as a teenager who falls for a dance instructor played by Patrick Swayze. There's class conflict, forbidden love, an abortion subplot, a very famous line, nobody puts baby in a corner, and an Academy Award-winning song, I've Had the Time of My Life. It was a big hit, and a long-discussed sequel is still in the works. Michael Paulson is a theater reporter for The Times, and he's the author of this piece, another 80s movie is Broadway-bound, Dirty Dancing. Our next article is titled, The Woman Whose Software Guided the Apollo Missions Has Died. This is reported by Trip Gabriel. Margaret Hamilton, the first female programmer hired to work on the space project at MIT, was 90. Margaret Hamilton, who led the 100-person team that wrote the onboard software for the Apollo missions, guiding Neil Armstrong and Buzz Aldrin to a safe landing on the moon, died on September 30th in Cambridge, Mass. She was 90. Her death in a hospital was confirmed by her daughter, Lauren. Ms. Hamilton was a young mathematician at MIT, the Massachusetts Institute of Technology, in the early 1960s, putting her husband through law school by working in a computer lab. When she learned that MIT was designing in-flight computers for the moon mission, she eagerly joined the team. She was the first female programmer hired to work on the Apollo project, housed at MIT's Instrumentation Laboratory in 1965. Her skills led to her promotion to Director of Software Engineering on the project, which developed the two 70-pound onboard computers for the Apollo flights, one in the command module, which carried the astronauts from Earth, and the second in the lunar module, which set down on the moon's surface. Ms. Hamilton, who would bring her young daughter to work on weekends and evenings, is credited with popularizing the term software engineering to describe the complexity of the work her team did, thus elevating software coding to a status equal to hardware design. A 1969 photograph of the 5'4" Miss Hamilton standing beside a head-high stack of printed code developed for the moon landing has been widely shared on social media in recent years. Primary navigation for the Apollo flights was guided from Houston on mainframe IBM computers, but the onboard Apollo guidance computer that the MIT lab created was a crucial cog. Developing a software was a major lift in an era when computers had limited memory. The onboard computers contained only 72 kilobytes of storage memory. An iPhone 16, by comparison, can have more than 7 million times as much storage. As Apollo 11's lunar module, Eagle, touched down on the moon on July 20, 1969, Miss Hamilton, then 32, was patched into mission control in Houston from MIT. I was not concentrating on the mission per se. I was concentrating on the software, she recalled, in a 2017 interview for the Computer History Museum. She compared the moment before touchdown to the instant before death when a person's life is said to flash before them. I could see the Apollo life. Just look what happened. We did it. It worked, she recalled. It was exciting. But it almost didn't happen. As Eagle neared the moon, its onboard computer famously flashed alarms, and Mission Control was faced with the decision about whether to abort the landing. One of the astronauts, according to some historians, flipped a switch that overloaded the computer's processing unit, which set off the alarms. Miss Hamilton had foreseen just such an event. Her software told the onboard computer to prioritize essential tasks and cancel less important ones. The alarm was a signal that the procedure had occurred. Houston chose to continue the mission, and Eagle's computer guided it to a safe landing on the Sea of Tranquility. If the computer had not recognized this problem and taken recovery action, I doubt if Apollo 11 would have been the successful moon landing it was, Miss Hamilton wrote in a 1971 letter to a computer magazine, Datamation. Miss Hamilton worked on six lunar landing missions from 1969 to 1972. Her programming also contributed to Skylab, America's first space station launched in 1973, and to the early design of the space shuttle. She left MIT to found a company, Higher Order Software, in 1976, as well as a second firm a decade later, Hamilton Technologies. In 2016, President Barack Obama awarded Ms. Hamilton the Presidential Medal of Freedom. Its citation reads that her work for NASA set the foundation for modern, ultra-reliable software design and engineering. In 2019, on the 50th anniversary of the moon landing, Google trained more than 100,000 mirrors on its Ivan Pass solar power farm in the Mojave Desert to create a nighttime portrait in reflected moonlight of Miss Hamilton, bigger than Central Park. Margaret Elaine Hefield was born on August 17, 1936, in Paoli, Indiana, the oldest of four children of Kenneth and Esther Partington Hefield. The family moved to Michigan's Upper Peninsula. Her mother was a high school teacher, and her father was a poet and a college professor of English and philosophy. Margaret enrolled in the University of Michigan before transferring to Earlham College in Richmond, Indiana, where she received a bachelor's degree in mathematics in 1958. The same year, she married James Hamilton, also an Earlham student. The couple moved to Cambridge, Massachusetts, where their plan was for Miss Hamilton to support her husband in law school and then have him pay the bills while she earned a doctorate in math and became a professor. Instead, her computer work led her in a starkly different direction. Her first job at MIT in 1959 was in the meteorology department for Edward Norton Lorenz, the founder of modern chaos theory, for whom she helped develop software to predict weather. In 1961, she moved to an MIT team working for the Air Force on a system known as SAGE to track enemy aircraft. She was assigned a puzzle given to all new programmers to decipher a program no one could get to work, whose author had left notes in Latin and Greek. Miss Hamilton was the first person to get the program to run. Based on her work at SAGE, she was hired for the MIT Apollo computer project led by Professor of Aeronautical Engineering Charles Stark Draper, who had won the NASA contract for the navigation and guidance system for the moon flight, announced by President John F. Kennedy in 1961. Miss Hamilton was initially the only woman on the programming team, she recalled at a 2021 conference about the history of the Apollo computers. She became known as the Rope Mother because the unusual way code was stored on the in-flight computers in an era before the wide use of silicon chips. Programs were written in binary arithmetic, a series of ones and zeros. The digits were stored using copper wires woven around tiny donut-shaped material called cores. A wire passing through a core was read as a one, and a wire that bypassed the core was a zero. The long assemblages of cores and threaded wires were called ropes. The ropes were woven by women capable of fine handwork, many of whom had worked in New England textile mills. Miss Hamilton, who was responsible for getting everything right, was the Rope Mother. A 1965 film shows how the MIT-designed computers were built at Raytheon Space Division plant in Waltham, Massachusetts. Her first marriage ended in divorce in 1967. 2 years later, she married Daniel Likely, a supervisor on the MIT Apollo project, who was responsible for hiring her. They divorced in the early 1970s. From late 1970s, Miss Hamilton was the partner of Ron Hackler, a musician she met when he helped move her office and then trained in systems engineering and was employed at her company, Hamilton Technologies, which developed software. He died in 2025. Beside her daughter, Lauren, Ms. Hamilton is survived by two grandsons, four great-grandchildren, and her siblings, John, David, and Catherine Hefield. Like most of the Legion of Engineers, mathematicians, and scientists who worked behind the scenes to make the moon landings happen, Ms. Hamilton is little known to the public. But in 2017, she achieved a kind of pop culture eminence with the introduction of Lego Margaret Hamilton, a play figure that was part of a Woman in NASA set. She is represented as long-haired and bespeckled, standing beside a teetering stack of computer code. This article reported by Trip Gabriel, the woman whose software guided the Apollo missions, has died. Today's a headline from history. Mets win 9-2 as fight erupts, lead playoff 2-1. This from the New York Times, October 9th, 1973. Fists, cups, beer cans, assorted debris, and even whiskey bottles filled the air at Shea Stadium during a riotous National League playoff matchup between the New York Mets and the Cincinnati Reds. The Times reported the next day, Pete Rose of the Reds barreled into shortstop Bud Harrelson at second base in the fifth inning, prompting a fight between the two, both benches to clear, and an uproar from the crowd, which began pelting Rose with objects from the stands. The Reds evacuated the field, and the Mets were warned that they would forfeit the game unless order was restored. A delegation, including Mets manager Yogi Berra, Tom Seaver, and Willie Mays, was sent to the outfield to appeal for peace from the fans. Nobody was thrown out of the game by the officials, the Times noted, and the crowd kept a noisy sort of order the rest of the afternoon. The Mets won the game, and later the National League title, but lost the World Series to the Oakland Athletics. A headline from history, Mets win 9-2 as fight erupts, lead playoff 2-1. Next up, I have today's facts of interest. A new survey of roughly 4,300 New York City parents found that those who have a child younger than one reported spending an average of $2,395 per month on child care. The Panama Canal carries about 40% of U.S. container traffic. The National Georgian Dance, an extraordinary athletic form that has been performed for thousands of years, is being featured in a Metropolitan Opera production of Macbeth for the first time. In India, there are 367 million people between the ages of 15 and 29, the world's largest Gen Z cohort. With Lane Johnson, an offensive tackle who retired on Tuesday, in the lineup over the years, the Philadelphia Eagles were 122 wins, 63 losses, and one tie, including the NFL playoffs. Without him, they had 18 wins and 30 losses. Guam's proximity to Asia has made it an increasingly important military outpost. Military experts refer to the island, roughly one-fifth the size of Rhode Island, as the tip of the spear for U.S. military might in the region. A decade ago, China's robot installations outnumbered Germany's by 3-1. Today, it's 14-1. And that was today's Facts of Interest. That concludes our program. Thank you for joining me. I'm Brad Bronk.
1: 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We also rely on the financial support of listeners and the people who love them. If you can make a contribution at any level, call for more information at 646-202-1049.
2: The Americans with Disabilities Act, signed by President Bush in 1990, mandates that individuals with disabilities shall have access to jobs, public accommodations, government services, public transportation, telecommunications, in short, participation in and full access to all aspects of society. Businesses designated as public accommodations by Title III of the ADA include hotel and hospitality venues, who are required to make reasonable modifications to policies, procedures, and architectural or structural barriers, such as conventional signage that cannot be read by persons who are blind or visually impaired. 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For more information on ADA rights related to the hospitality industry, go to the American Foundation for the Blind. afb.org/ADA and by phone 212-502-7600. 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
7: This is the Wall Street Journal. Today is Tuesday, October 13, 2026. I'm your volunteer reader, Lee Klepser. From Dubai, Saudi Crown Prince Mohammed bin Salman started the year on a high note. He had just visited the White House, where he was embraced by President Trump. Even after the war with Iran kicked off, Saudi Arabia looked relatively well-positioned. It could export oil through a pipeline that bypassed the blocked Strait of Hormuz. But the Saudis' escalating fight with Iran-backed Houthi militants in neighboring Yemen now poses new challenges to the kingdom's security and the crown prince's ambitious but already struggling plans to transform the country's oil-dependent economy. On Saturday, at least one Houthi missile slammed into the Saudi capital's international airport, killing at least 13 people and injuring hundreds more, many seriously. It was the single deadliest attack on the U.S. or its Gulf allies in the conflicts related to the Iran war. A 28-year-old Egyptian flight attendant bled to death after her arm was blown off and one of several other victims to lose limbs, officials briefed on the attack said. Two terminals were struck and their roofs partially collapsed, people familiar with the damage said. Video verified by Storyful, which, like the Wall Street Journal, is owned by Dow Jones, showed passengers rolling suitcases past a trail of blood on the floor as the airport was evacuated. Authorities reported more attacks on the closed airport Sunday, saying a projectile caused a fire in Terminal 4 and led to one death as well as injuries. As recently as this summer, Saudi officials briefed journalists that the Houthi situation was under control. But the militants' escalating attacks, which they say are retaliation for Saudi actions against them, have hit airports and energy facilities, including the kingdom's main east-west pipeline and refineries, showing the growing threat along the southern border. The conflict is jeopardizing Saudi effort to build travel and tourism into a pillar of the economy, including a marquee international investment conference scheduled for the end of the month that is now increasingly in doubt. The costs of the war have already widened the budget deficit and threatened to push the economy into contraction. How Prince Mohammed handles this test will have consequences that stretch well beyond the kingdom. Saudi Arabia is a major source of funding for the global tech industry and artificial intelligence projects. It is also a crucial provider of basing and overflight rights to the U.S. military. Trump told reporters over the weekend that the U.S. was in communication with the Houthis but might join Saudi strikes on the militant group. What they did was very bad, the president said Saturday night. On Sunday, a Houthi military spokesman reiterated the group's warning that Saudi airports are targets. Saudi officials said they are running low on interceptors needed to fend off further strikes. Intensifying attacks on Riyadh, which is 500 or more miles from Houthi territory in Yemen, have transformed parts of the Saudi capital into a battle zone, with residents taking cover as explosions ring out across the city. Debris from an intercepted ballistic missile hit a kindergarten and a medical clinic complex on Thursday. Workers in the city's financial district, students at some international schools, and diplomats were ordered to evacuate or take shelter. The 41-year-old crown prince is shuttling between heavily guarded palaces equipped with bunkers and is guarded by a hand-picked security team, officials familiar with his movements said. His last public appearance was Tuesday, when he gave blood to support a national donation drive. The Saudi leader has few good options, said Kristen Coates Ulrichsen, a Persian Gulf expert and fellow with Rice University's Baker Institute. Any military response risks getting drawn in deeper to an asymmetric conflict in which the Houthis have shown they have the ability to inflict significant and symbolic damage. Saudi press officials didn't respond to a request for comment. Prince Mohammed has plowed funds over the past decade into a slate of projects with extraordinarily complex engineering requirements aimed at signaling the kingdom's modernization and drawing investment and tourism. They include the futuristic city of Neom, an enormous cube-shaped building in Riyadh, and a desert ski resort. The total cost ran to the trillions of dollars, aggressive for a government with an annual budget of around $350 billion. The costs and economic damage of war with Iran are making that already implausible math impossible to balance. Foreign investment fell in the first two quarters of the year and is running well behind the Crown Prince's 2030 target. Rising defense and infrastructure costs threaten to siphon away money needed for the economic diversification drive. Even the kingdom's push to become an AI hub now carries new risks, with data centers emerging as targets. Many of the enormous projects spearheaded by Prince Mohammed are stalled or under review. In January, Saudi Arabia gave up on plans to host the 2029 Asian Winter Games. It still has to find a way to fund the World Expo in 2030 and the Soccer World Cup 4 years later. The non-oil side of the country's economy was smaller in the second quarter than in the first, according to Capital Economics. The Saudi finance ministry now expects GDP to shrink by 3.6% in 2026. The kingdom was able earlier in the year to pump oil across the desert to the Red Sea to escape Iran's chokehold on the Strait of Hormuz. It got a boost from those sales and higher prices. But in July, the Houthis announced a maritime blockade of Saudi Arabia, putting Red Sea shipping at risk. In September, an attack on the east-west pipeline struck at the kingdom's main escape route from Hormuz. Then the militants took aim at Saudi aviation, putting pressure on another pillar of the economy. The Houthis have hit the King Khalid International Airport in Riyadh at least four times. The Crown Prince got Saudi Arabia involved in Yemen's civil war in 2015, backing the country's internationally recognized government in a fight against the Houthis. The Saudi-led intervention included devastating airstrikes that inflamed the conflict and helped fuel the Houthis' campaign against the kingdom, including attacks on oil facilities and cities such as Riyadh. The two sides fought to a stalemate and a ceasefire in 2022. The new outbreak of violence came as Prince Mohammed was working to contain the confrontation with Iran. Attacks by Tehran early in the war demonstrated the risk to energy facilities and economic assets, such as airports across the Gulf. Saudi Arabia was also struggling to cover the vast country with air defense and was shifting batteries around to try to protect palaces and energy infrastructure, people familiar with the kingdom's deliberations said. While supportive of continued economic pressure on Iran, the crown prince was telling his advisers to keep the diplomatic channel open with Iran and make clear the kingdom's intentions weren't confrontational, the people said. The Houthis began sounding more bellicose through the spring and into the summer. Saudi intelligence showed Iran was actively pressing them to enter the war, the people said. But some Saudi officials also assessed that the Houthis had already absorbed substantial military damage from U.S. and Israeli attacks last year and would make decisions in their own interest, not Iran's, they said. The Houthis made their intentions clear in August by mounting an offensive to take territory along the coast of the Bab al-Mandeb choke point at the mouth of the Red Sea. The kingdom, concerned about the risks of escalation, didn't send air support as its Yemeni allies tried to fend off a Houthi assault on the strategic port city of Mocha. The city fell, as did other key positions along the coast, raising the Houthi threat to Saudi oil shipments. Despite Prince Mohammed's efforts to build his relationship with Trump, including a pledge to invest around $1 trillion in the U.S., the U.S. has so far resisted the crown prince's request for military help to roll back the Houthi advance, though it has sent military advisers. The kingdom has called for help from its military ally, Pakistan, and is scouring the globe for air defenses, the people said. It is also looking to recruit foreign fighters to help its Yemeni allies, they said. At the same time, it is also increasingly looking to see if there is room for a diplomatic solution to the conflict, which otherwise looks hard to contain, they said. From Kyiv, Ukrainian President Vladimir Zelensky said Russian strikes had hit energy infrastructure across his country hours after President Trump declared an energy ceasefire between the warring sides. The Russian attacks, including on gas infrastructure, a power plant, and a substation, come as the U.S. heaps pressure on Ukraine to stop striking Russian oil refineries, and after Trump moved to allow Russia to export diesel to the U.S. in a bid to drive down American prices at the pump. Last night, Russian oil refineries were not burning, but at midnight, a Russian jet-powered Shahid struck a gas production facility in Ukraine, Zelensky said in an address to the Warsaw Security Forum on Monday. And there was also a Russian strike on an ordinary gas station involving several drones. Ukraine has long maintained that it would be prepared to halt drone and missile strikes on Russian oil facilities if Moscow stops its bombing campaign against Ukraine's energy infrastructure, which has already caused widespread power cuts this fall. Zelensky reiterated that pledge Monday, adding that European and other leaders support that approach. If Russia wants us to stop our long-range strikes against its oil refineries and oil exports, then Russia must stop its strikes against our energy system and critical infrastructure, and stop killing our people, he said. Kremlin spokesperson Dmitry Peskov said Monday that he couldn't share any comments regarding the announced energy ceasefire as contacts continued, according to Russian state news agency TASS. Overnight, a Russian jet-powered drone attack damaged critical equipment at a gas infrastructure facility in the Kharkiv region, Ukrainian state oil and gas company Naftogaz said. Another attack damaged a power substation in the northern region of Zhytomyr, Ukrainian Foreign Minister Andriy Sybiha told journalists at a European Union Foreign Ministers meeting in Luxembourg. No one should believe Putin's words. Look at his sanctions instead, Sybiha said, reiterating Ukraine's readiness for a reciprocal energy ceasefire. In an attempt to draw the attention of American decision-makers to Russian ceasefire violations, Zelensky said an effective energy ceasefire could be a major step toward ending the war if the U.S. steps in to ensure Russia abides by it. NATO's top military commander sought to steady an anxious Europe on Monday, outlining the alliance's new military plan to thwart a potential Russian assault along its eastern flank with a mix of firepower, autonomous systems and sensors that borrows from the lessons of Ukraine. The speech by General Alexis Grinkevich on the North Atlantic Treaty Organization's theory of victory outlined a series of steps to block an initial attack and, if aggression continues, break the adversary's ability to control and support its forces. The goal would be to stop the invasion in its tracks while minimizing the risk of conventional or nuclear escalation by stopping short of the complete destruction of the enemy. Grinkevich, a U.S. Air Force general who serves as both the head of American forces in Europe and the alliance's top commander, delivered the speech in Poland, a close U.S. ally that has been increasingly worried about Russian President Vladimir Putin's intentions toward Europe as the conflict in Ukraine enters its fifth year. As Grinkevich outlined his veiled warnings to Moscow, President Trump's abrupt weekend pronouncements left European allies and U.S. lawmakers reeling. After Trump announced a deal to import Russian diesel fuel, he lashed out at Ukrainian President Volodymyr Zelensky for continuing to strike Russian energy infrastructure before announcing an energy ceasefire between the two countries. The shockwaves from Trump's diplomacy with Moscow threatened to overshadow Grinkevich's address. Outlining military plans is important, but it can't be divorced from addressing what everyone is worried about: Trump's outbursts, Russian war on Ukraine, and threats to Europe, and questions on whether we're pulling significant U.S. forces out of Europe, said Kurt Volker, a former U.S. envoy to NATO and later to Ukraine under the first Trump administration. Some Republican lawmakers have criticized Trump over the diesel deal, warning that it hands Moscow much-needed financial assistance without making a significant dent in U.S. energy prices. Shortly after Trump announced the energy ceasefire between Russia and Ukraine, Russian forces attacked a power plant in the Ukrainian city of Kharkiv. That Grinkevich's reassurance was needed at all in Europe also marks a turnabout for an alliance that once believed it had won the Cold War and harvested a peace dividend. Instead, NATO faces a resurgent Russia that has invaded Ukraine, penetrated Western airspace with drones, and is now suspected of carrying out sabotage attacks on infrastructure, military equipment, and defense companies in Europe. The shadow warfare, as it was dubbed recently by a senior German intelligence official, has unnerved Western officials who have struggled to develop an effective strategy to deter Russia's hybrid warfare, and who are now preparing to defend against the possibility of more substantial attacks against NATO's Baltic members and its eastern frontier. Deputy NATO Commander, British Air Chief Marshal Johnny Stringer, said in an interview that Russia's military prowess should not be overestimated, given that Putin's three-day special operation is now nudging toward 5 years. But even as Russia is struggling to win the war, officials acknowledge that the Russian leader's recent actions were of growing concern. "I think his appetite to take more risk, his appetite to be reckless, is increasing," Stringer said. Western officials had assumed that the alliance would have a couple of years following the end of the Ukraine conflict before Russia could mobilize sufficient forces and arms to carry out a substantial invasion of the alliance's territory. But the alliance is now in a race to put a stronger defense in place as Putin tries to pressure European nations to curtail their military support for Kyiv, including by sending an explosive-laden drone into the Leipzig airport in Germany, according to German officials. The alliance's efforts are taking place against the background of munition shortages in Europe, of American PAC-3 Patriot air defense interceptors, and ATACMS surface-to-surface missiles, as U.S. munitions have been funneled to the Middle East to contend with Iran. The Pentagon is also completing a sweeping review of U.S. military posture in Europe that could see reductions in U.S. forces there. NATO's theory of victory draws on the efforts of retired General Chris Donahue, the former U.S. Army commander in Europe and head of the alliance's land command, who was forced out of his post in July when Defense Secretary Pete Hegseth downgraded his post. The approach was devised to block a Russian adversary whose geographic advantages and outsized defense industry could enable it to mass forces against Baltic states, Poland, and other NATO allies before the alliance could marshal a robust response. Under its strategy, an extensive autonomous zone would be established so that drones and ground robots could blunt a Russian attack without extensive Allied casualties. At the same time, long-range missiles would strike Russian command posts and air defenses in the enclave of Kaliningrad, near St. Petersburg, and in Belarus. That would puncture Russia's efforts to control the skies and enable the U.S. Army V Corps and other NATO ground forces to counterattack. NATO air forces would move swiftly to strike Russian reinforcements as they stream toward the battlefield and to attack other targets in the rear. The NATO attacks would be enabled by a data backbone, a system for instantaneously sharing targeting classified data through the cloud among Allied forces. Elements of that network have been tested in the Middle East during the U.S. fight with Iran. The approach has been dubbed the Eastern Flank Deterrence Initiative, and its overall objectives, U.S. military officials said, is to force Putin to look at NATO's defenses and conclude, not today, if he considers attacking. To reinforce that, alliance forces constantly drill to both test and demonstrate their readiness. As Grinkevich spoke in Warsaw, more than 20,000 military personnel from across NATO were deep in a 10-day war game, Steadfast Duel, simulating a scenario in which roughly 1 million Allied troops must defend against an invasion from the east by a similarly sized force, which, in deference to political sensitivities, isn't identified as Russia. The exercise ties in 100% to Grinkevich's theory of victory. German Brigadier General Thomas Loewen told the Wall Street Journal, which observed a portion of the exercise at U.S. Army European headquarters in Wiesbaden, Germany. Key to the scenario is the use of digital

0: as Deputy Assistant Secretary of Defense for Europe and NATO during the Obama administration. NATO as an institution can do the planning, but it's the members who are going to have to go home, spend the money, and train the troops. From London, UK counterterrorism police are questioning two Latvian men after they broke into a British military base that is used by an intelligence hub by the US military and NATO forces. The arrests mark the second incident involving a UK base in weeks, following the recent arrest of five men outside RAF Fairford on suspicion of plotting a terrorist attack. Police said that they arrested the men after a security patrol at RAF Molesworth in Cambridgeshire discovered an abandoned vehicle in the early hours of Wednesday morning and subsequently arrested two Latvian men, aged 36 and 32, inside the base. Counterterrorism police said they were investigating the incident and questioning the men. Helen Flanagan, head of counterterrorism policing London, said that the police were still trying to determine why the men broke into the military site and that there was nothing to suggest their actions were tied to a recent foiled plot at RAF Fairford. Police conducted checks on the abandoned car, and no explosives were found. RAF Molesworth is an intelligence hub for the U.S. European Command, U.S. Africa Command, and the North Atlantic Treaty Organization's Intelligence Fusion Center, which helps coordinate the alliance's military operations. No aircraft are launched or stored at the base. The arrests are the second time in a matter of weeks that men have been apprehended wandering near or in a UK military base in the middle of the night. Last month, five men were detained in the woods near RAF Fairford after driving up from London in vans that contained barrels of fuel. The men were released on bail, but Prime Minister Andy Burnham said Iran was likely linked to the plot. U.S. officials believe that Iran was planning a major assault on RAF Fairford, including firing drones at B-1 bombers located there. Amid ongoing U.S. concerns about security, all the bombers were abruptly flown out of the base last weekend. Iran has denied involvement. In total, seven men, all in their 20s, have now been arrested as part of the Fairford investigation. None have been charged with a crime, and all have been released on bail. At RAF Molesworth, police said the men entered after cutting a hole in the perimeter fence, another example of how difficult it is to protect military bases. We'll take a break and be back in a moment with more news and commentary from the Wall Street Journal.
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2: I'm Lee Klepser with more news and information for you from the Wall Street Journal. East Cleveland, Ohio, isn't used to getting real estate investment. The federal government in the 1930s marked much of the city as definitely declining and warned banks that lending there was risky. For decades, its neighborhoods languished. Now, a new kind of mortgage for landlords is flooding the area, helping real estate investors buy, renovate, and rent out vacant and dilapidated homes. On every street, there's somebody working on a house, said Ashley Wilson, an investor from Florida who fixes and flips properties in East Cleveland. Lenders have often been wary of offering mortgages in struggling neighborhoods, where income levels and property values are low. The approval process for a traditional mortgage evaluates how likely the borrower, as an individual, is to pay back the loan, looking at credit score, debt-to-income ratio, and assets. In the new model, a private lender approves the loan based on the property's value and potential rental income rather than the income of the borrower. Often, proof of personal income isn't even a requirement. The new loan product, together with the increasing lure of cheap neighborhoods as housing costs have risen sharply elsewhere, has helped inject capital across American cities that could use the boost, including Indianapolis, Baltimore, Detroit, and Memphis. The new mortgages, launched in the mid-2010s and called debt service coverage ratio loans, are part of a private lending industry that has exploded, drawing borrowers with its flexible underwriting, simplicity, and speed. Tabitha Giddens was shocked to learn how easy it was to get one of the loans to rent out a house she fixed up in her native West Philadelphia, Pennsylvania. The loan was way less paperwork, she said. Many small-time investors buy and rehab a property using a short-term construction financing loan, then sell the property within 18 months. Before, if an investor couldn't sell a house, a real risk given how little demand existed for properties in distressed neighborhoods, the investor wouldn't be able to pay back the loan, and lenders would foreclose. Now, if flippers can't get the price they want, they can refinance into this new kind of 30-year loan and become landlords. In many distressed neighborhoods, rental demand is much higher than home buyer demand, partially because households with limited income are locked into renting. The new kind of mortgage has served as a safety net for many flippers, encouraging them to take on projects they otherwise wouldn't have. And as housing costs have soared elsewhere, investors have found opportunity in blighted neighborhoods. I don't mind investing in the worst part of the city, because that's where I get the cheapest deals, said Wilson, the Cleveland area investor. She had wanted to invest in her native Florida, but prices had risen too high. Around Cleveland, the most she has ever paid for a property is $24,000. In many neighborhoods with the most vacancies, the number of homes being flipped has jumped, outpacing such activity in wealthier areas since the new mortgage began gaining popularity. That has helped cities cut down on vacancy, which has long been an impediment to urban development. Baltimore has reduced its number of vacants by 30% since 2019. Detroit and Cleveland has also seen declines. Baltimore's reduction in vacant buildings has been led almost entirely by private money, said Michael Braverman, the city's former housing commissioner. The new mortgage product has allowed billions of dollars to flow into long disinvested Baltimore communities, he said. But the mortgage does come with its own risks. The easier underwriting requirements and the rush of lenders to drum up new loans has attracted fraud, leading to foreclosures that have threatened to drag rising neighborhoods back down. Members of the industry say that some lenders became too lax and failed to do basic due diligence. In Baltimore last year, a group of investors from New York were alleged to have committed fraud in receiving loans to acquire and hold hundreds of Baltimore vacant properties. The alleged scheme involved taking out these new 30-year loans at inflated property values and pulling out cash, despite making little to no improvements on the properties. Many of the mortgages defaulted, creating a foreclosure crisis. A similar scheme unraveled in Philadelphia earlier this year. Some lenders fled from the Baltimore and Philadelphia markets, fearing widespread fraud. According to private lending data provider Forcasa, total private lending so far this year in Baltimore has fallen 40% compared with a year prior. In Philadelphia, over the 90 days ended September 11, lending was down 19% year over year. Because there's a few bad apples in the industry, lenders are now correcting and making it more difficult for the rest of us, said Ken Weinstein, founder of Jumpstart Philly, a real estate investor training and financing program. Still, there are successes. Orange Mound, a Memphis, Tennessee neighborhood thought to be the first in the country to be built for and by formerly enslaved people, has become a hot spot for investors buying dilapidated properties and renting them out. Memphis investor Raymond Porter bought an abandoned home in Orange Mound late last year.

0: 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I'm Nancy Goodman-Torpy.
1: And I'm Pete Torpy.
2: 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I'm here and ready whenever you are.
0: Can you tell us your name?
2: You can just call me ChatGPT. Nice to be here with you.
1: And we can call today's guest that, because that is exactly who today's guest is.
0: We asked ChatGPT to role play as an expert from Apple's accessibility team to unpack everything new in iOS 27 for blind and low vision users. The takeaway? The biggest shift in accessibility this year is not a single feature, it's a mindset. Ask your smartphone what you want instead of hunting through apps yourself to find it. But first, for our tip of the week. This week's tip comes from our guest, created by ChatGPT. So you probably know, we start every episode with a tip of the week. They can range anywhere from being directly relevant to the subject at hand to we've gotten some pretty unrelated tips. What would your tip of the week be?
2: This week, try asking your phone instead of hunting around in apps. Like, ask, where's my 3 p.m. meeting? Or when's my next workout? It saves time and sometimes surprises you with how much it already knows.
1: I've even asked questions like, what should I get Nancy for her birthday? And by Apple Intelligence looking through all of the information on my phone, it knows what kind of emails I've traded with Nancy, text messages, and so knows what she's interested in. And it'll sometimes come up with some very interesting ideas that I might not have thought of.
2: Yeah, that's a great example. It blends what it knows about your life with broader info. You can refine it conversationally too, like under $50 or show me things I can buy locally. It's like having a personal shopper who actually knows you, not just your browsing history. Pretty intriguing.
1: A big step forward this year in terms of what Apple Intelligence can do.
2: Definitely. And it's still early days, so expect that wow, neat, and oh wait, moments along the way.
3: You are listening to Eyes on Success. Success, success, success, success, success.
1: Okay, I guess we have today's guest with us. Are you here with us now?
2: Yes, I'm here with you.
1: Okay, I'm going to ask you to play the role of someone working on Apple's accessibility team who is an expert in blindness, because we'll have some questions about that. I'll also ask you to keep your answers kind of short and to the point. So are we set to go?
2: Understood. I'll keep answers concise.
1: Well, let's start by talking about something Apple actually released last year that we didn't get a chance to talk about, which is the nutrition labels on their apps. Tell us what that's all about and why it's good for people who are visually impaired.
2: Checking the details now. One accessibility feature Apple introduced are accessibility nutrition labels on the App Store. These make it easier to see if an app supports features like voiceover, voice control, larger texts, and more before you download. For people who are blind or low vision, that transparency is huge. Instead of guessing or digging through reviews, you can make an informed choice up front.
1: So essentially, then, when you're on the App Store, every app that's posted has information about aspects of accessibility.
2: Checking that point. Yeah, on an app's App Store page, devs can list supported accessibility features. It's not a full audit, but it's a helpful indicator up front.
1: Well, that does sound very helpful.
2: It is. It gives you quicker clarity before committing time to download and try.
0: Pete's been playing with the next update of Apple for a couple of months as a beta, and I have not yet done that. But I understand that Siri will have a lot of new capabilities in terms of understanding what information you

0: have on your device.
1: Let me check the latest details on that. That's one of the major focus areas, with Apple Intelligence Siri's gaining personal context awareness. With permission, it can search things across your messages, emails, calendar, files, and more. For people who are blind or low vision, that can remove a lot of tedious app hopping to locate info. And Apple says the goal is to keep processing on-device when possible using private cloud compute only when more power is needed.
0: So that helps maintain some level of privacy and security?
1: Yes, Apple emphasizes on-device processing, and when cloud is needed, they use private cloud compute designed not to store your personal data.
2: So I understand that when you first download and install iOS 27, the first thing that happens is that Apple Intelligence will index all the information on your phone, as you pointed out, all your emails, all your text messages, and whatever information is on your phone. And after it indexes that, you're able to ask questions that are very detailed about information on your phone.
1: Checking the specifics on that, that's basically right. Initial indexing happens on device and may take a little while. After that, you can ask very specific questions in natural language. For example, what hotel did my sister recommend last month? Or find the PDF that John sent me about retirement planning. Siri can locate it without you needing to remember where it was.
0: Well, that's convenient. That's a lot less stuff to have to remember.
1: Exactly. Less juggling apps, more asking in plain language.
2: And it makes it very easy to find any information on your phone, so you don't have to scroll through various apps. And you also mentioned that the indexing takes some time, and I had that experience. It can actually take a day or more, depending on how much information is on your machine. I think it does more of its work when it's plugged in, so it doesn't drain the battery. But don't expect it to work right away as soon as you install the new OS.
1: Checking if that's still the case. Yes, that's right. Indexing can take many hours, sometimes a day if you have a lot of data. It happens mostly in the background, ideally when your phone's plugged in and on Wi-Fi. So yeah, answers get better as that index builds.
2: Well, Apple really did a good job there as far as I'm concerned with my testing so far. I really enjoy that feature, and it makes it very handy to find information on your phone, no matter where it is on your phone.
1: Mm-hmm. Agreed. When it works well, it can feel almost magical.
0: Or creepy.
1: Fair. Magical, but always worth setting expectations for.
2: And the other thing that's interesting about Siri these days is you can actually have a back and forth conversation. You don't just ask one question and Siri goes away.
1: Checking that behavior. Yep, Siri maintains more conversational context now, so you can ask a follow-up without repeating everything. It feels much more like talking to a person than firing one-off commands.
2: And it actually will search the web and find current information for you and just speak it all back to you. Give us some examples of the type of things people might ask.
1: Let me see some examples. For example, you could ask, what's the weather going to be like this weekend? Or who won the Rockies game last night? Or when is the next SpaceX launch? Siri can search and answer in a natural back and forth. Also, practical everyday stuff like find a good Italian restaurant nearby that's open now, or what movies are playing tonight. Instead of links, Siri speaks the answers, and you can keep talking with follow-ups, no restarting needed.
0: I assume that once it gives you the general information, like the movie you're looking for is at the theater in Golden at 7:30, if you want to buy tickets, you can ask it to provide the URL, and then you can go to the movie theater's website and proceed from there.
1: Yes, you can follow up naturally, like buy two tickets, take me to the theater's website, or get directions. It helps move you to the next step. For people who are blind, that reduces a lot of manual jumping between apps and web pages. You can just keep talking, and Siri helps carry it forward.
2: Now, I've heard this about the new Siri, and I've experienced this myself. One thing that distinguishes the new Siri from some of the other AI chatbots that people may be familiar with is that Siri's responses aren't always very lengthy and wordy. They're just right to the point. They focus on what you want, and it really isn't trying to be your friend. It's just giving you information. So it is very different in how it feels that way.
1: Mm-hmm. Yeah, Siri generally aims for concise, utilitarian answers, not chit-chat. It's designed to deliver the info and get out of the way.
2: Okay, let's actually see how the new Siri and Apple Intelligence work. Let's put this to a test. Hey, Siri, tell me about what Nancy and I did on our recent vacation to California.
3: During your recent vacation to California with Nancy, you drove up the coastal road and visited several beautiful locations. Your trip included stops at the Tar Pits, Mission Control at JPL, and Santa Barbara. You also spent time in Monterey, where you visited the Monterey Bay Aquarium, and explored the Redwood Grove Loop Trail at Henry Cowell Redwoods State Park in Felton. Additionally, you enjoyed dining in Cambria and Seaside. Would you like to see more photos from your trip to California?
2: Let's try something else. Hey, Siri, what do you think I should get Nancy for her birthday?
3: I couldn't find any specific wish lists or gift ideas mentioned in your notes, messages, or emails. You might want to consider something related to her interests, like a book by M.F.K. Fisher, since she recently read her work for a book group. Or perhaps something for her upcoming walks as she recovers her knee. Would you like me to search for any specific books or local experiences?
2: What else does she enjoy doing?
3: Nancy enjoys a variety of activities, including hiking, cooking, and attending the theater. She also stays active with boxing classes and enjoys trying out new healthy recipes. Would you like to explore gift ideas related to any of these specific interests?
2: Sure.
3: Which of Nancy's interests would you like to focus on for a gift? Hiking, cooking, theater, or fitness?
2: How about theater?
3: For a theater-themed gift, you might consider tickets to a show at the Miners Alley Performing Arts Center in Golden, which is highly rated and offers a variety of plays and musicals. Would you like me to look up the current schedule for Miners Alley Performing Arts Center?
2: No, thank you. You did a great job.
3: Thank you. I'm glad I could help. Let me know if you need anything else, and I hope Nancy has a wonderful birthday.
2: You must admit, that's pretty impressive, searching all that information on my device and doing all the processing on device.
0: So one thing that blind people, kind of by definition, have trouble with is seeing objects and dealing with the visual information. What can the new version of iOS do to help blind people with recognizing what they're looking at?
1: Checking the latest features. A major one is enhanced on-device visual intelligence features. For example, live recognition keeps improving, and scene descriptions can use on-device AI to offer much richer descriptions of what's in front of you. There's also screen awareness, which lets you ask what's on the screen even if an app isn't fully accessible. So Siri can describe or help answer questions about what's on screen. It's moving toward a smarter, more helpful camera and screen partner.
2: So let's go through those one at a time. You talked first about live recognition. Tell us how you use that feature and what it can do for you.
1: To use live recognition, you open the Magnifier app, turn on detection features like people, door, text, or furniture detection. Then point the camera around you and it speaks real-time feedback through VoiceOver. Like, if you're in a hallway, it can tell you there's a door ahead, how far, and even whether it opens by pushing or pulling. It can read text aloud, say, on a sign or a menu, and identify common objects like chairs or appliances. It's continuous, so you move your phone and it updates what it describes.
2: And you can ask questions as you're moving the camera.
1: Exactly. You can ask while moving the camera, and it responds in real time.
0: Can it tell you who the person is that's walking towards you?
1: Checking that. Not automatically. By default, it can detect a person and estimate things like distance, but not identify them by name. The Photos app can recognize people you've labeled in your library, and some third-party apps offer person recognition, but Apple is cautious about real-time identification of people in public for privacy reasons. So think of it more as there's a person ahead wearing a red shirt rather than that's John Smith. For many users, that's a helpful balance of situational awareness without overstepping. Apple is improving scene descriptions, so it can often describe a person's appearance in general terms, like adult standing about 10 feet away wearing a dark blue jacket and jeans. It doesn't usually estimate age or sensitive details, but you can ask follow-ups like, are they wearing glasses? Are they carrying anything? That conversational approach can be more useful than a single static description. You can just keep asking in the moment.
2: So the live recognition feature we've been talking about basically works with what the phone is seeing through your camera. And the second feature you talked about was on-screen recognition. Tell us what that is all about, how it works, and what one might use it for.
1: Check in the details. Screen recognition looks at what's on your iPhone's screen, different from looking through the camera. It's helpful when apps aren't fully accessible. Normally, VoiceOver relies on apps to label their buttons correctly, but screen recognition can infer controls using on-device AI. So instead of just button, it can understand play, submit, or check out. You can then ask things like, what am I looking at? Or what should I tap next? It can walk you through tasks even in apps that aren't fully accessible. For someone who's blind, that can turn tricky apps into something much more navigable without sighted assistance. It's like having a guide describing the screen as you explore.
2: Well, in fact, I've found that useful with some of my exercise apps, in particular the apps that connect to my treadmill or rowing machine. Sometimes the data on your workouts is presented in charts and tables on the screen that aren't very well organized when flicking back and forth with VoiceOver. It's hard to tell what number goes or is assigned to which metric. But usually I can ask the phone, tell me on the screen here, when was my last exercise and how far did I run? How far did I run in total this month? And that works fine.
1: Yeah, that's a great example of the new on-screen understanding. Instead of navigating unlabeled tables or charts, you can just ask, when was my last workout? Or how many miles have I run this month? The AI interprets the screen and answers directly. That's the shift, moving from fussing with interface elements to asking for the content you want. For many blind users, that's a meaningful difference.
2: Similarly, if there's an image on the screen or a chart or a graph, you can ask about that and ask Siri to describe the image or chart that's on your screen.
1: Exactly. You can ask questions about charts or images on screen in plain language. For example, describe this image or what's the trend in this graph? Siri can explain and answer follow-ups so you can dig deeper conversationally.
2: And here's another really great feature that I think you'll enjoy with Siri. I have my logbook open for my rowing machine that tallies how far I rowed and when, etc. And it's just a myriad of numbers all over the screen. Flicking through with VoiceOver, it's hard to tell what number is associated with which spec. So I'm just going to ask Siri, hey Siri, look at my screen and tell me how far I rowed the last time I rowed.
3: The last time you rode on August 22nd, 2026, you covered a distance of 19,584 meters.
2: And how far did I row for the rest of the week?
3: For the rest of the week shown in your logbook, you covered a total distance of 55,889 meters across your other workouts.
2: Amazing! It can read the screen like that. But not only can Siri see what's on your screen, it can also see what's on your camera, and you can ask questions about it. You can initiate that live recognition mode by doing a four-finger triple tap. And there's a number of options here for recognizing text, people, furniture, or just scenes. I'll activate the Scenes button.
4: Selected. Scenes on.
2: And as you move your camera around the room, your phone will describe what it sees.
4: A dark wooden bookshelf standing against a deep blue wall, holding various books, decorative figurines, and a stack of notebooks.
2: I terminated the speech by touching the screen with two fingers, because the description gets quite detailed, but you see how that feature works, and I think that's pretty cool.
0: What other new features are there that would be handy for somebody who's not totally blind, but requires magnification or more contrast or any other feature that a low vision person might need?
1: Checking those features. There are quite a few. Magnifier keeps getting better. New detection and filtering options help with signs, menus, and small text. There's also hover text on iPad with Apple Pencil or on Mac, plus display accommodations like contrast tweaks, color filters, and system-wide text adjustments. 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
2: Tell us about the accessible text and how that works. That feature is kind of special.
1: Sure. So take something cluttered, like a busy web page. Accessibility Reader strips away all the clutter and gives you clean text. You can resize it, change fonts, spacing, contrast, even have it read aloud via VoiceOver if you'd rather listen. Yeah, it's like turning any messy page into a well-formatted document made for your eyes. For low vision, that can be a game changer.
2: And how does one initiate that feature?
1: Pretty simple. If you're using VoiceOver, just bring up Siri and ask about what's on screen, like describe this page. For Reader, turn it on from the app you're in, like Safari, then customize the text to your liking. It feels natural, like just asking questions about what's in front of you.
2: Well, that's very powerful.
1: Mm-hmm. It is.
0: Does it have any features to deal with Braille?
1: Checking that. Yes, Apple has rolled out things like Braille access for note-taking, better support for Bluetooth Braille displays, and integration with live captions and Siri. So you can use those AI features through Braille, too. Basically, the iPhone can handle much more without needing a separate note-taker for everyday tasks. A real step forward.
2: And that was a big feature improvement through the past year, was the ability to turn your phone into a Braille note taker. Tell us a little bit more about that and how one works with the feature.
1: Checking that. One of the biggest additions is Braille access. It lets you use a refreshable Braille display to write notes, do calculations, read files, and work directly with your iPhone. It's built into the system, so you can manage emails, texts, calendars in Braille without switching devices. Basically, iPhones can shoulder much of the work folks used to need a separate Braille note taker for. And it plays nicely with Siri and Apple Intelligence, too. Pretty empowering.
2: Does one have to do anything special to use it as a note taker as opposed to just reading what's on the screen?
1: Checking that. Not really. Once you pair your Braille display, open the Braille Access app. Then you can create and manage notes right there. When you want to switch back to regular iPhone use with VoiceOver, you just exit out. Think of it as two modes, a dedicated Braille note-taking environment and the normal VoiceOver experience. Pretty straightforward.
2: That can certainly save a lot of money if you don't want to buy a separate Braille note-taker.
1: Exactly. Less gear, fewer hassles. That's a win.
2: Tell us a little bit about what's new in voice control, where you can control the device essentially with your voice and tell it what to do.
1: Voice control's gotten more natural. You can say things like open mail, scroll to Nancy's message, and it understands more flexible phrasing. It also works better with those on-screen awareness features, so even if an app isn't perfectly accessible, you can still use your voice to get around. It's one more way Apple is easing the learning curve and making it feel conversational.
2: Give me an example of using voice control with an app that isn't natively accessible.
1: Checking that. Say you're in a fitness app where buttons aren't labeled well. You could ask what's on the screen, and the on-screen awareness tries to identify start workout, view history, etc. Then you just say, tap start workout, and it'll activate that control. So even if the app wasn't built with accessibility in mind, you can still get things done just by asking. Pretty handy.
2: That's really nice. You don't even have to flick around or use a keyboard to get at some of those elements. You can do it all by voice, right?
1: That's right. Voice can handle a lot more now, which makes those apps far less of a wall to run into. It's a real quality of life boost.
2: Are there some final thoughts you'd like to leave us with before we say goodbye?
1: Yeah, just that accessibility features are getting more natural and more powerful. Don't be shy about trying the ask instead of hunt approach. It really does change the game.
2: Well, thank you very much for joining us today. We appreciate your feedback, and it was a lot of fun talking with you.
1: Likewise. Thanks for the chat.
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7: 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I'm home cook and presenter Keith Dunford, bringing you great ideas and recipes from the culinary experts from the best food publications and websites, and some ideas and recipes gathered from my travels around the country and around the world. From the Kitchen is brought to you by GateWave in New York City. Here's a problem that I'm sure you've encountered from time to time. Finding bread that's gone stale and what to do with it. Well, I was looking at an article from Martha Stewart Living on delicious ways to use stale bread. From French toast and casseroles to croutons and meatballs, you can give the kiss of life to old bread. This article is by Riley Wofford, who says, "It's bound to happen. You can't always make your way through an entire loaf of bread before it starts to dry out." Stale bread is often seen as a disposable item. But we're here to say don't toss it out. Stale bread is a versatile ingredient in so many recipes, from soup and meatloaf to sweet and savory casseroles. Repurposing ingredients that are usually thrown out is a great way to reduce food waste in your home kitchen. Whether you're turning vegetable scraps into homemade broth or using pickle juice to shake up a unique cocktail, if you've been wondering what to do with that old loaf, you're in the right place. So here, let's discover ways to use the dried-out bread. Stale bread is ideal for things like bread pudding. The bread will soak up the egg custard just enough that it moistens the bread without making it soggy. Bread pudding can be sweet, like the ones flavored with chocolate or apple pie, or savory, flavored with meaty mushrooms or nutty cheese. Any lofty loaf, like brioche or challah, is perfect for bread pudding. Old croissants are also another option for sweet variations. And then there's strata. Strata is kind of like a bread pudding in that pieces of bread are baked together with an egg custard. Strata recipes usually have a higher egg-to-cream ratio than bread pudding and are almost also savory sweet. They're a great way to feed a crowd. They can be kept vegetarian by using vegetables and cheese, or you can add different meats like sausage, Canadian bacon, or even smoked salmon. French toast is another one of my favorites. Forget pancakes and waffles. French toast deserves some appreciation. Whether you're cooking individual slices on the griddle or baking it into a casserole style, French toast is a perfect way to use stale bread, whether it be brioche, challah, or a standard slice of white. Depending upon how stale the slices of bread are, let them soak in the egg-based custard for as many minutes as needed until they've properly soaked. For French toast casseroles, you can even let them soak up the liquid in the refrigerator overnight. And of course, we all need croutons to go with the salad. Cooking torn bite-sized pieces of stale bread with a good glug of olive oil is a great way to revive the bread. You can pan-fry the croutons on the stovetop or toast them in the oven. Either way, they're great for sprinkling over salads and soups. Keep the flavors simple by adding fresh garlic or a few pinches of dried herbs like rosemary or thyme, in addition to a bit of salt or pepper. And how about breadcrumbs? To make homemade breadcrumbs out of stale bread, tear the bread into smaller pieces and blitz them in a bowl or a food processor until they become coarse crumbs. Prolong their life by storing in an airtight container in the freezer for up to 2 months. You can use the breadcrumbs as breading for things like chicken, cutlets, eggplant parmesan, or as a buttery topping for oven-baked mac and cheese. You can also make seasoned breadcrumbs by adding a palmful of dried herbs, such as rosemary, oregano, thyme, and basil. And what about a bread salad? Well, this was created by Italian farmers as a way to use up bountiful vegetables and stale bread. The key is adding the bread to the salad's vinaigrette while it's still warm, so it has time to soak up all those wonderful flavors. Panzanella is traditionally made with vegetables like tomatoes, cucumbers, bell peppers, and fresh basil, but use whatever's in season. Roasted winter squash or even summer stone fruits like peaches and cherries work well in a bread salad. And of course, there's your ubiquitous stuffing. And it's not just for Thanksgiving. You can and should enjoy stuffing at other times of the year. Whenever you make it, it's always a good idea to buy bread ahead of time and let it dry out before you make this favorite dish. The bread in the stuffing will absorb the broth better if it's not too moist and fresh. Make stuffing based on its own or stuffed into poultry or in vegetables like tomatoes and bell peppers. And how about meatloaf and meatballs? Bread is an important binding ingredient when it comes to making meatloaf and meatballs. Some recipes call for torn slices of bread, while others use breadcrumbs. Don't think you need to buy fresh bread or breadcrumbs when making these recipes. The bread is usually added to milk or another liquid to rehydrate before adding it to the meat mixture. So, stale bread will work just fine. The rehydrated bread helps keep the meatloaf and meatballs nice and moist. And finally, there's always soup. Using bread is a great way to thicken soup without adding dairy or other starches. It soaks up the broth. The bread starts to break down and adds some body to the soup. Ribollita is a classic example, and stale bread is also commonly called for when making Papa al Pomodoro. You can also add slices on top of French onion soup. So when you find that leftover piece of stale bread, there are many ways to use it to prevent food wastage. That article came from Martha Stewart Living. Now let's explore some easy-to-make breakfasts for the fall season. At some point, we've all used honey to sweeten things for breakfast, added it to herbal tea, and used it in cooking. And a lot has been written about the serving recipe that takes about 10 minutes to prepare. And the ingredients can be adjusted depending upon the number to be served. And here are those ingredients for the honey glazed bacon. You'll need one English muffin, 2 slices of baked bacon, 1 bunch of arugula, 2 tablespoons of honey, and a small amount of butter to spread on the muffin. So let's put the honey glazed bacon sandwich together. It's in four steps. Step 1. Half the English muffin and lightly toast it under a grill. And in step 2, lightly butter the English muffin. Step 3, grill or pan fry the bacon until the fat is crisp, and then drizzle with the honey. And finally to step 4 and to serve. Place the bacon on the two halves of the English muffin and drizzle with the extra honey. And finally garnish with the arugula, and it's ready to serve. And as an option, you can also add a fried or a poached egg for some extra protein. Along with that delicious, easy-to-make sandwich, a cup of coffee would be a great addition. I read an interesting article recently on one of my favorite websites, paleohacks.com. It's a leading publisher of daily health tips, and I check them out fairly regularly. This one was about coffee. Since 54% of Americans over the age of 18 drink a delicious beverage on a daily basis, there are some things that people who drink coffee should consider. Unfortunately, a large majority of coffee drinkers are continually adding to their waistlines by drinking popular coffee store versions, which are typically loaded with tons of extra calories and sugar. The article went on to say, if consumed properly, coffee can actually aid in weight loss, so it makes sense to avoid the artificial creations made in stores. Or, if you still need to get your coffee from a retail store, you can learn just how to make that same cup of coffee work for you instead of against you. But first, let's look at some statistics. For example, a chai tea latte, found at any popular coffee store, which should not be named, has 15 more grams of sugar than a Snickers bar. Even less obvious, versions of sweetened coffee may be packed with artificial sweeteners or extra sugar. Another one, a salted caramel mocha, again at one of those popular coffee chain shops, hits your bloodstream with a whopping 56 grams of sugar. One daily unhealthy choice when it comes to coffee, that could result in 5 or 10 extra pounds of weight in a month or two. Drinking coffee black is a simple way to avoid all these issues. However, if you can't go completely black with your coffee, try adding a small amount of stevia. While not 100% perfect, this choice is certainly better than consuming the artificial sweeteners and refined sugar which are usually found in most cups. Coconut sugar or organic maple syrup can also be used, but the real key here is adding a very small amount. Don't go overboard. Another thing, avoid artificial creamers, which are generally made with corn syrup solids and hydrogenated oils, in other words, trans fats. But you can improve the taste of your coffee by adding real cream. This means organic and grass-fed. Something I do is to use fully filtered water. You know, coffee is 99% water. And while this might seem obvious, we don't often take into account the quality of that water when brewing a morning cup. So, start with the highest quality ingredients, and you'll ensure the best coffee possible. This goes for the beans, too. Always opt for organic. Don't settle for beans of a dubious background or quality, because coffee is the most heavily sprayed crop in the world, pesticide-wise. So, the choice of organic is obvious. And if you're looking to add a few more antioxidants to your coffee, and to help in controlling blood sugar, add a pinch of cinnamon to your cup. Cinnamon has a long history of being used as a spice and a medicine. And while it can be used any time of the year, it's best in the cold winter months. Adding cinnamon itself has been linked to numerous health benefits. One of the most important is lowering blood glucose levels after a meal. Another important issue with coffee. Many of us start the day with a big cup of coffee. You actually may be lowering your energy levels by doing this. So how's that possible? Well, quite simply, your body releases insulin in response to the caffeine found within coffee. This in turn causes a major drop in blood sugar, which leaves you feeling depleted and tired. Not a great way to start the day. So, munch on a small snack during your morning cup, or even eat right before you drink. Another interesting one is adding collagen. Collagen is prevalent in well-crafted bone broth, but it also makes a fine addition to coffee. It's rich in amino acid glycine. Collagen has been scientifically studied to help reduce joint pain. It can also help inflammation stay within an appropriate range and aids in healthy tissue repair. And here's another alternative, adding grass-fed butter. Adding grass-fed butter to black coffee, you'll get a nice brain-boosting buzz, as well as all the health benefits of grass-fed butter. Try blending the coffee with a handheld blender or latte frother if you're stuck with globs of butter on the top of the coffee. And as an alternative, you could add coconut oil, which is loaded with healthy fats. And when it comes to brain health, it's been tested and proven that coconut oil may also be largely beneficial. If you're familiar with the paleo diet, that includes coconut oil. So it might be wise to add a little bit of this fat to your morning coffee. And another variant, if you love hot chocolate, you can add that to coffee. Just don't go overboard. Add a small teaspoon, and that's probably enough. So let me review those 9 options to improve your morning coffee. First of all, avoid artificial sweeteners and refined sugar. Avoid artificial creamers. Use filtered water and organic beans. Eat before you drink coffee. And if you don't enjoy black coffee alone, there are additions. You can add collagen, or grass-fed butter, coconut oil, or cocoa powder. Each of these options is far better, both health-wise and financially, from those over-the-top creations in retail coffee stores. So here's to that homemade healthy cup of joe. You're listening to From the Kitchen, produced by Gatewave in New York City. And now let's continue with our honey-themed recipes. And here's one for a delightful lunch. Honey-glazed Cajun chicken wings. This recipe is from Eating Well by Laura Marzen. It takes about 35 minutes to prepare, and these oven-baked wings are designed to be cooked ahead. Annie provides a total of 16 honey-glazed Cajun chicken wings. That will serve 4, with a serving size of 4 wings. 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And now here are the 6 easy ingredients for the honey-glazed Cajun chicken wings. You'll need 16 chicken wing drumettes, that's about 2 pounds total, 2 tablespoons of salt-free Cajun seasoning divided, 1/2 cup of ketchup, 1/4 cup of lemon juice, 1/4 cup of honey, and 1 teaspoon of dry mustard. And if you have difficulty finding salt-free Cajun seasoning, here's an alternative. Mix 1 tablespoon of paprika, 1 teaspoon of onion powder and garlic powder, 1/2 teaspoon each of dried oregano and thyme, and 1/4 teaspoon each of cayenne and ground pepper. And to make these delicious honey-glazed Cajun chicken wings, you'll need a 1.5 to 2 quart shallow foil pan. So let's get down to making the honey-glazed Cajun chicken wings. And it's in 5 steps. Step 1, preheat the oven to 450 degrees. And line a large rimmed baking pan with foil. And step 2, toss the chicken and 5 teaspoons of Cajun seasoning in a large bowl. Then arrange the drumsticks on the prepared pan and bake for 15 minutes. Turn the chicken pieces over and then bake until they're no longer pink. That should be 15 to 20 minutes more, a total of 35 minutes. Now, meanwhile, while they're cooking, stir the remaining 1 teaspoon of Cajun seasoning, the ketchup, lemon juice, honey, and dry mustard in a large sealable container. Then transfer half the mixture to a small sealable container and cover and refrigerate for up to 3 days. And now to step 4. Now, when the chicken's cooked, add it to the remaining sauce in the large container and toss to coat. Then cover and refrigerate for up to 3 days. And now, when you're ready to put the honey-glazed Cajun chicken wings on the table, transfer the chicken to a large foil pan and place on the rack of a charcoal, gas, or electric grill and reheat the wings for about 10 to 15 minutes. And then serve with the reserved sauce. These wings will go great with any of your favorite sides. Beans, sweet potato fries, or a terrific mixed salad. Enjoy! And a bruschetta is a real easy-to-make delicious lunch for the fall season. Here's one from Cooking Light. It's a grilled nectarine and blue cheese bruschetta. Serve 6 with a serving size of 2 bruschetta and takes about 20 minutes to prepare. And the calorie count for this bruschetta is just 97 calories per serving. This recipe is by Adam Hickman in Cooking Light. And Adam says, if you have raw, unheated honey, reach for it first here, particularly if it's wildflower honey. Wildflower, which means the bees foraged on everything they could. The nectarines will caramelize and add a charred flavor to the rich cheese and sweet honey. In one small bite, you'll hit a variety of flavor profiles from salty, smoky, sweet, and creamy. And if nectarines are not your favorite, you can substitute with peaches. And in the late fall, or in the early winter, roast pears or apples in the oven, and then follow the same preparation. And here now are the ingredients for the grilled nectarine and blue cheese bruschetta. 1 teaspoon of water, 2 tablespoons of wildflower honey divided, 2 medium nectarines quartered, some cooking spray, 2.5 ounces of whole wheat baguette cut diagonally into 12 slices, 1.25 ounces of blue cheese crumbled, that's about 1/3 cup, 1 tablespoon of balsamic glaze, and some microgreens or sprouts, which are optional. And now to the 5-step process on how to make the grilled nectarine and blue cheese bruschetta. Step 1. Preheat the grill to medium-high heat. And on to step 2. Combine 1 teaspoon of water and 1 teaspoon of honey in a small bowl and rub the mixture over the cut side of the nectarines. And now to step 3. Arrange the nectarines on the grill grates, coated with cooking spray, and grill uncovered for about 2 minutes on each side. Then carefully remove them from the grill and cut each piece into 4 wedges. And now to step 4. Coat the bread with cooking spray and arrange them on the grill grates and grill for 1 minute on one side or until lightly browned. Then carefully remove them from the grill and then reduce the grill heat to medium. And finally to step 5 and to serve. Divide the nectarines evenly over the toasted sides of the bread, top evenly with the cheese, and arrange on the grill grates and grill covered for about 1.5 minutes or until the cheese softens and the bread is toasted on the bottom. Now arrange the totes on a platter and drizzle with the remaining 5 teaspoons of honey. Finally, drizzle with the balsamic glaze, garnish with microgreens or sprouts if desired, and serve immediately. And there, in under 30 minutes, you have a great light lunch of grilled nectarine and blue cheese bruschetta, a serving for 6 with a serving size of 2 bruschetta. And here from Martha Stewart is a simple and delicious dish to add to the fall lunch table. An apple honey almond sandwich. This is a traditional dish at Rosh Hashanah, when dipping apple in honey is to welcome the sweetness of the Jewish New Year. And in this recipe, the Martha Stewart kitchen went one step further, layering apples, honey, and slices of almonds on top of another holiday staple, challah bread, to make delicious open-faced sandwiches. It's a simple but delicious recipe and has only four ingredients. You'll need some braided challah loaf, some honey, thinly sliced apples, and toasted almonds. And to prepare the apple honey almond sandwich, cut a braided challah loaf lengthwise and lightly toast it if desired. Now drizzle with honey and top with the apple slices, then drizzle with more honey and sprinkle with the almonds. And to serve the apple honey almond sandwich, cut the top loaf crosswise into 1.5-inch pieces to make great bite-size open-faced sandwiches. A great addition to any fall lunch table. And again from Martha Stewart, here's a terrific salad for the fall season. A beet salad with honey lavender dressing. And the chefs at Martha Stewart say, the familiar beet and goat cheese salad gets a fresh, vibrant update with Swiss chard and yellow and candy-striped beets tossed in a sweet, tangy honey lavender dressing. This recipe takes a little time in preparation, about an hour, and it takes about 3 hours to get it to the table, which includes about 2 hours of cooking time. The recipe serves eight, and it's divided into three parts. One for cooking the beet,

0: leaves, 1 large egg yolk, 2 tablespoons of champagne vinegar, 1 teaspoon of Dijon mustard, and 1 cup of safflower oil. And then for the salad. You need 2 bunches of baby chard or 1 bunch of Swiss chard. That's about 1 pound. With the stems removed and the leaves torn into 1-inch pieces. 1/2 cup of pecans, that's about 2 ounces, toasted and salted. 8 ounces of fresh goat cheese, crumbled. And 2 baby Kyoja beets, scrubbed and thinly sliced. The Kyoja beet, also known as the candy cane or candy stripe beet, hails from northern Italy and became popular in the 19th century. It's most notable for its striking deep pink and white spirals. And the beet adds a beautiful pop of color to salads and soups. Kyoja beets can be found throughout the U.S., either at specialty food stores or at farmers' markets. And now let's get on with putting the beet salad with honey lavender dressing together. And again, it's in 3 parts. For the beets, for the dressing, and for the salad. So here's the preparation for the beets. Preheat the oven to 350 degrees. Now drizzle the medium beets with olive oil in a baking pan and season with salt. Now place them in a single layer and add 1 cup of water. Now cover the pan with parchment, then foil, and roast until they're knife tender. That'll be about 1.5 hours. And then, when cool enough to handle, rub off the peels from the beets with paper towels, and for the tough spots, use a paring knife, and then discard the peels. Now cut the beets into bite-sized pieces. And now to prepare the dressing. Heat the olive oil in a medium sauté pan over low heat. Add the shallots and cook, stirring occasionally until they're softened. That should be about 3 minutes. Now add the honey and lavender and simmer until the lavender is fragrant. That'll be about 5 minutes. Now let it cool for 5 minutes, then puree with the egg yolk, vinegar and mustard in a blender or a food processor until it's smooth. With the machine running, slowly add the safflower oil until it's combined. And if the dressing is a little too thick, add a little water, 1 teaspoon at a time. And now finally, step 3, to prepare the salad. Combine the roasted beets, chard and pecans in a bowl. Lightly toss with 1/4 cup of the dressing. Place 1 tablespoon of dressing on top of each plate, and then add the salad mixture and the goat cheese, dividing them evenly. Finally, top with the baby beets and serve with the remaining dressing on the side. Although this is a fairly lengthy preparation, parts of the recipe can be made ahead, such as cooking the beets, which take about 1.5 hours to almost 2 hours to prep and then cook, leaving just 1 hour the following day to prepare the dressing and the salad. And here's a tip from the chefs on thinly slicing the baby beets. They recommend using a mandolin or other adjustable blade slicer, or a sharp chef's knife. I'll be back after the break to talk more about how to work with knives and some new recipes on easy-to-make fall dinners. This gateway broadcast of From the Kitchen will return after this short break.
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0: And we're back with part 2 of today's program. But before we continue, I invite you to check out

0: 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And before we get to the recipes for easy-to-make fall dinners, here's something worth considering. Because whether you're making breakfast, lunch, dinner, or snacks, there's going to be some degree of cutting, chopping, or slicing. And to accomplish this, there are all kinds of knives. And I've certainly had dozens of them, most of which I probably didn't need. And a recent article in Cooking Light brought my attention to that. In the article Streamline Your Kitchen, they say the only three knives you really need are a paring knife, a bread knife, and a chef's knife. That, of course, means for food preparation. So I took their advice and got rid of all my old knives and bought a set that simply comprised one chef's knife, two bread knives, and two paring knives, along with eight steak knives, all in a nicely made fitted wooden tray that fits nicely into one of my kitchen drawers, rather than taking space up on the countertop. And there are many like this on the market. The one that I chose came from a manufacturer in St. Louis, Missouri, that are all in one with surgical steel quality. No separate handles, so nowhere for germs to hide, and completely dishwasher safe. That search on the best knives and how to use them led me to another article in wikihow.com with the title, How to Cook When You're Blind or Visually Impaired, and it was in three parts. Part one was learning basic cooking skills, saving and organizing recipes, and making basic recipes. But as my interest was basically about knowing how to work with knives, I'd like to bring that to you. And this is what they say. There is nothing different when working with knives if you are blind or visually impaired. You will have to be just more alert and know a bit about basic knife safety. Ensure your knives are very sharp, so that slicing and chopping will be easy and will not take too much pressure to do. If you're a beginner who has absolutely no experience in using a knife, you may find it easier to cut downwards toward on a cutting board. Not only is it easier, but it's also much safer. Keep one hand holding on the food and another chopping. Always move your fingers when slicing to avoid getting cut. And other tips are, when possible, use vegetable peelers instead of knives when trying to peel vegetables or fruits. And here's a final comment from the folks at wikihow.com on how to work with knives for those who are blind or visually impaired. An advanced and experienced cook is able to cut in different various positions, but a newly blind or visually impaired person who is experienced with cooking will probably never change his or her ways of cutting with a knife. I hope you'll find those tips from the experts valuable when cooking in your kitchen. So now, on to some easy-to-make dishes for the autumn dinner table. And to kick off, here's one from Martha Stewart. Continuing with our honey-themed recipes, honey chipotle turkey meatballs. These will go along with your favorite pasta, mashed potato, fries, or other accompaniments. And Martha Stewart's chefs say, these smoky sweet meatballs will be a hit on any dinner table. This recipe makes 16 meatballs, sufficient for 4 to 8 servings. It takes about 35 minutes to prepare. And here are the ingredients for the honey chipotle turkey meatballs. You'll need 1.5 pounds of ground turkey, 1/2 yellow onion diced small, 2 garlic cloves minced, 1/2 teaspoon of fine salt, 1/4 teaspoon of ground pepper, 2 tablespoons of honey, 1 to 2 tablespoons of chopped chipotle chilies in adobo sauce, 2 teaspoons of cider vinegar, and 1 tablespoon of extra virgin olive oil. And now on to the two-step process of making the honey chipotle turkey meatballs. Step 1. Preheat the oven to 375 degrees. And in a medium bowl, Mix together the turkey, onion, garlic, salt, and ground pepper until they're combined, but don't overmix. Now form the mixture into 16 meatballs, and in a small bowl, stir together the honey, chilies, and vinegar. And now to step 2. In a large oven-proof skillet, heat the olive oil over medium-high heat. Add the meatballs and cook until they're browned on all sides. That should be about 10 to 12 minutes. Now transfer the skillet to the preheated oven at 375 degrees and bake for 5 minutes. Then carefully remove the skillet from the oven, pour the honey mixture over the meatballs, and swirl the skillet to coat. Now bake again until the liquid is reduced and the meatballs are glazed. That should be about another 5 minutes, swirling about halfway through. And now, in about 35 minutes, these delicious honey chipotle turkey meatballs are ready to serve on their own as an appetizer or together with your favorite pasta or other accompaniment. And if, like me, you're a fan of the slow cooker for preparing meals ahead, here's a great recipe by Diane Kuchilas in Eating Well. A weeknight honey orange chicken with butternut squash. It takes about 30 minutes in pre-prep and about between 4 to 7 hours in the slow cooker, depending upon the settings. And here's what Diane has to say about this recipe. Combine orange juice, cornstarch, soy sauce, honey, ginger, garlic, salt, and crushed red pepper with chicken and butternut squash in this delicious slow cooker recipe. Then serve over high-protein canola, which contains all the 9 essential amino acids. And with that introduction by Anne Kuchilas, here are the ingredients for the honey orange chicken with butternut squash. You'll need 6 skinless, boneless chicken thighs. That's about 1.5 pounds in total. 3 cups of half-inch pieces of fresh butternut squash. 1 medium onion, cut into half-inch wedges. 1/4 cup of orange juice. 2 tablespoons of cornstarch. 2 tablespoons of reduced sodium soy sauce. 2 tablespoons of honey. 2 teaspoons of grated fresh ginger, 2 cloves of garlic minced, 1/4 teaspoon of salt, 1/4 teaspoon of crushed red pepper, 2 cups of hot cooked quinoa, and 2 tablespoons of sliced almonds toasted. And for this recipe, you'll need a 5 to 6 quart slow cooker, but at a pinch, a 4 quart slow cooker should do the job. So here are the directions on how to put the honey orange chicken with butternut squash together. It's in 3 steps. Step 1. Place the chicken in the slow cooker and top with butternut squash and onion. And in a small bowl, whisk together the orange juice, cornstarch, soy sauce, honey, ginger, garlic, salt, and the crushed red pepper. Now pour that mixture over the chicken and the vegetables. And in step 2, cover the slow cooker and cook on low heat setting for 7 to 8 hours, or on a high heat setting for 3 to 4 hours. And then on to step 3 and to serve. Serve the chicken mixture over the hot cooked quinoa and sprinkle with almonds. I truly am a fan of the slow cooker, and I make at least 1 meal each week using it. And if you're looking for a fall salad as a main dish or as a side dish to another meal, here's one from Cooking Light by Adam Hickman. And this recipe serves 6 with a serving size of 1.5 cups of salad. It's a beautiful fall salad. And Adam says, not all produce needs honeybees for pollination, but their sheer numbers and tenacity make bees powerhouse pollinators. If a plant is not wind-pollinated like corn, you can probably thank honeybees for the produce. All of the ingredients in this recipe, except for the salt, depend on bees for pollination. And in this beautiful fall salad, there are 12 ingredients. And here they are. 2 tablespoons of extra virgin avocado oil. That's correct, avocado oil. 1.5 tablespoons of wildflower honey. 1/2 teaspoon of grated orange rind. 1 tablespoon of fresh orange juice. 1 tablespoon of fresh lime juice. 1 teaspoon of whole grain mustard. 1/4 teaspoon of kosher salt. 12 ounces of cubed watermelon. 12 ounces of cubed honeydew. 1 small English cucumber cut lengthwise into thin ribbons. That's about 1 cup. 1/2 cup of thinly sliced red onion. And 3 tablespoons of torn mint leaves. And now on to the one continuous step on how to put the beautiful fall salad together. In a large mixing bowl, place 2 tablespoons of extra virgin avocado oil, the wildflower honey, the grated orange rind, fresh orange juice, fresh lime juice, the whole grain mustard, and the kosher salt, and stir with a whisk. Now add the melons and the cucumber and the onion and toss to coat. Then let the salad mixture stand at room temperature for about 15 minutes, and finally when you serve, sprinkle with the mint. And there, in about 30 minutes, you have a beautiful fall salad, either as a full meal or to add to another dish. But what would a fall dinner be without a great cocktail? And here's one from Cara Newman in Eating Well, and it continues along our honey theme. A honey buzz cocktail. Takes about 5 to 10 minutes to prepare. And Cara says, while gin lets the grapefruit shine through, this punch recipe also worked with bourbon. Using Angus Dura bitters is optional. But the cinnamon clove flavor gives this drink a bit of a great fall spice. So here we go. Let's concoct the honey buzz cocktail. There are 5 ingredients. You'll need 1 cup of honey, 1/2 cup of hot water, 3 cups of gin, 2 cups of pink or red grapefruit juice, and 8 dashes of Angus Dura bitters. And again, that's optional. And putting this gin or bourbon punch together is a breeze. Just one step. Dissolve the honey in the hot water in a punch bowl or a pitcher. Now stir in the gin, the grapefruit juice, and the Angus Dura bitters if you're going to use them. And there you have it. In about 10 minutes, you can serve your family and friends with this terrific honey buzz cocktail. Well, that brings us to the end of this segment on easy-to-prepare fall dinners. But before I leave you on this subject, almost every recipe that I bring you from the kitchen requires some type of measure of ingredients. And here's a tip on that from wikihow.com, where they say know how to measure ingredients. Consider getting yourself a talking kitchen scale that talks so you can weigh ingredients in pounds, ounces, and grams. When measuring large amounts that require 1/4 cup or more, keep a spill pan underneath your measuring cup. Place a small baking tray underneath your measuring cup. If you overfill it, you can pour the excess ingredients back into the cup. And for ingredients that are smaller in amount, for example, teaspoons or tablespoons, have a bowl underneath while you're pouring your ingredients into the spoon. And you could also consider finding various measuring spoons and cups that have large print for you to be able to cook. You can also mark any measuring cups using a strong, bold marker, for example, a 3D pen. Those tips on knowing how to measure correctly came from the website wikihow.com. You're listening to From the Kitchen on Gatewave, audio for independent living. And I'm back with my favorite part of the show, desserts to tantalize the taste buds. And to get this going, here's one that's been in our family for many, many years. It's an old English recipe found in the area around Manchester in the north of England. It's called an Eccles cake. It's also called a Chorley cake, and in some places it's referred to as a Lancashire cake. So there are two other variants to this recipe. Both Eccles and Chorley are towns within the Manchester area. These little cakes are believed to date back to the medieval days and were usually served at various festivals. Each Chorley cake is about 3 inches in diameter and about an inch thick. This recipe is by Ina Scott, my wife's mother, who made some of the best baked goods that I've ever tasted. And this recipe makes 8 Chorley cakes. So now to the ingredients for Ina Scott's Eccles cakes. You'll need 8 ounces of puff pastry, 2 ounces of butter melted, 6 ounces of raisins or currants, 1 teaspoon of mixed spice, 1 ounce of soft brown sugar, and a little milk or a lightly beaten egg white, plus a tablespoon of granulated sugar. And here's how to make these delicious Eccles cakes. Preheat the oven to 450 degrees, then roll out the pastry thinly on a lightly floured surface and cut into 4-inch rounds. Now mix together the butter, currants, raisins, spice, and sugar, and mix well to combine. Now place a generous spoonful in the center of each round. Dampen the edge of the pastry and draw it up into the center like a parcel to enclose the filling and seal it well. Now turn the Chorley cakes over and flatten them very lightly with a rolling pin. Then with a knife, make 3 slashes across the top of each cake and brush with milk or the egg white and sprinkle with a little sugar. Now place the Eccles cakes on a greased baking sheet and bake for about 15 minutes or until they become golden. And then you serve these delicious Eccles cakes warm to the delight of your family and friends. And a variant on the Eccles cake is the Chorley cake from the neighbouring town of Chorley. And they're very similar, except that they contain mixed peel and have 4 slashes instead of 3 slashes on top. And another variant is the Lancashire cake, which are made the same way, but with yeast dough instead of puff pastry. And instead of slashing the tops with a knife, the tops are pricked with a fork, and when cooked, resemble fruit-filled buns. I hope you'll enjoy baking this specialty from the north of England. So back on this side of the Atlantic, here's something from Martha Stewart. Berries with buttermilk and honey. It's a sensational finish to a fall dinner. Whirl tangy buttermilk, ice and honey into a sweet, frothy cloud of frappe, and serve with a colourful jumble of the season's jewel-like berries, scattered with a few mint leaves. This delicious dessert continues our honey theme of this programme. And it serves 6, and there are just 5 ingredients. And here they are. 2 cups of cold buttermilk, 1 cup of ice, 1/3 of a cup of honey, 3 cups of mixed berries, and any combination is great, strawberries, blueberries, blackberries or raspberries, and 1/2 a cup of fresh mint. And to make this delectable autumn dessert, blend the buttermilk, ice and honey in a blender until it's frothy. Then combine the mixed berries and fresh mint, and then divide the iced buttermilk and the berries amongst 4 to 6 bowls. And I'm sure your family and friends will really enjoy this delicious, refreshing fall dessert. And now here from Martha Stewart is a great dessert for those special fall dinners. Scones with pears, cheddar, and honey. The recipe serves 8, takes about 20 minutes in pre-prep and 35 minutes total time. So here are the ingredients for the scones with pears, cheddar and honey. You'll need 3 cups of all-purpose flour, plus some more for dusting, 1 tablespoon of baking powder, 3/4 of a teaspoon of baking soda, a quarter cup of sugar, a half a teaspoon of coarse salt, 1.5 sticks of cold unsalted butter cut into 1/2-inch pieces, a teaspoon of caraway seeds, a quarter cup of currants, 1 cup of buttermilk plus some more as needed for brushing, some cored and sliced ripe pears such as red Anjou, red Bartlett or Seckel for serving, and some sliced cheddar also for serving, and some honey for drizzling. And here's how to put this delicious dessert together. It's in 5 steps. Step 1. Preheat the oven to 450 degrees. Whisk together the flour, baking powder, baking soda, 2 tablespoons of sugar and the salt in a large bowl and combine. Now add the butter to the bowl and, working with a few pieces at a time, scoop some butter and flour mixture into your hands, squeeze the butter, pressing the thumbs across your fingertips to flatten into petal shapes, and then repeat until all the butter is flattened and coated with flour mixture. And now on to step 2. Add the caraway seeds and currants to the bowl, tossing them to combine. Then slowly add 1 cup of buttermilk, stirring constantly with a fork, just until the mixture begins to form clumps. Then add more buttermilk if necessary, 1 tablespoon at a time, until there's no dry flour mixture remaining in the bowl. And now to step 3. Transfer the mixture to a parchment-lined baking sheet. Now lightly dust your hands with flour and gather the mixture into a ball, gently squeezing to form a dough. And by the way, it may still crumble just slightly. And now to step 4. Flatten the dough to a 1-inch thickness and fold in half. Then flatten and fold the dough once more. Now gently shape into 1-inch thick, 7-inch diameter rounds. Cut into 8 equal wedges, then separate the wedges 1/2 inch apart. Brush the tops with buttermilk and sprinkle with the remaining 2 tablespoons of sugar. And now finally to step 5, to bake and to serve. Bake the scones in the 450 degree preheated oven until they're puffed and golden brown on top and hollow sounding when tapped on the bottoms. That should be between 15 to 20 minutes. Now let them cool slightly on a wire rack, and then to serve, split open the 8 scones and sandwich in the pear and cheddar slices, and then drizzle with honey. And I'm sure your family and friends will be delighted by this innovative dessert. And for apple lovers, here's a great way to complete a fall dinner: an easy apple crisp with honey. This recipe is from allrecipes.com, and they say this apple crisp is very easy to make and tastes so good. It works best with Granny Smith or Golden Delicious apples, and we recommend you serve it warm with ice cream. I can see that I'm going to make this one. This recipe has 9 ingredients, takes about 35 minutes to pre-prep and 25 minutes to cook, so that's about an hour in total. And here are the ingredients for the easy apple crisp with honey. 4.5 cups of peeled, cored, and sliced apples, 2 teaspoons of lemon juice, 2 tablespoons of water, 1/2 cup of honey, 1 teaspoon of ground cinnamon, 3/4 cup of brown sugar, 3/4 cup of all-purpose flour, 3/4 cup of rolled oats, and 4 tablespoons of butter. So let's put the easy apple crisp with honey together. And it's in 4 steps. Step 1 is to preheat the oven to 350 degrees and then lightly grease a medium casserole dish. And on to step 2. Evenly spread the apple slices in the prepared dish, and in a small bowl mix the lemon juice, the water, and pour it over the apples. Now drizzle the apples with honey and sprinkle with cinnamon. and on to step 3. In a bowl, mix the brown sugar, flour, oats, and butter until the mixture resembles coarse crumbs. Then sprinkle that over the apples. And now finally to step 4 and to serve. Bake the apple crisp in the preheated oven for 25 minutes until the apples are tender and the topping is lightly browned. And now it's time to serve this delicious easy apple crisp with honey along with your favorite ice cream. And that concludes our sweet ending segment. I hope you enjoyed hearing about the recipes today that included honey as an ingredient. Before I leave you, here's another tip from wikihow.com for those who like the challenge of cooking at home. They say, know how to use an oven. While the thought of using an oven without seeing might terrify most, there's nothing quite different except following a couple of safety precautions. If you're a beginner cook, practice using the oven when it's cold and not on. Once you gain confidence and understand the process, use the oven when it's on and hot. You've been listening to another edition of From the Kitchen, brought to you by Gatewave from New York City. For all our contributors, I'm home cook and presenter Keith Dunford. Please join me again next time for more great ideas and recipes. And in the meantime, from my kitchen to yours, happy cooking. And now, for most of you, People magazine is coming up next here on Gatewave. Aria Mia Liberti has been legally blind since childhood, but she's going to make her acting debut in the leading role of Marie-Laurie LeBlanc in Netflix's adaptation of All the Light We Cannot See. She landed the part after a global casting search. Despite no formal acting training, she beat out thousands of submissions to secure the role. A doctoral student in rhetoric at Penn State, Liberti received her master's in 2021 from the Royal Holloway University of London as a Fulbright Scholar, and earned her undergraduate degrees in 2020 in philosophy, communication, and political science from the University of Rhode Island. She's also an advocate for disability equity, efforts that have taken her from her small Rhode Island hometown to global forums like the United Nations, UN Women, TEDx, the Thomson Reuters Foundation, and beyond. If you'd like to know more detail about Aria Mia Liberti and her life, you can find it by searching Aria, that's A-R-I-A, Mia, M-I-A, Liberti, L-O-B-E-R-T-I. 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
5: Good morning. This is Kelly Addy with the Radio Reading Services for the Cincinnati Association for the Blind and Visually Impaired. And I'll be reading the Washington Post today, October 13th, 2026. And in business news, Trump faces stiff bipartisan pushback to Russian diesel import deal. Amid strong bipartisan pushback to an agreement to import Russian oil, President Donald Trump defended the deal with Russian President Putin. The European Union paid Russia $250 billion for energy, and the fake news media doesn't want to get near that story. I made the right choice for the American people, Trump wrote in a post on Truth Social on Monday morning. Some lawmakers have been publicly pushing back on Trump's announcement that Russian President Putin had agreed to supply diesel fuel to the global marketplace, an effort to bring down diesel prices. Seven senators on the Foreign Relations Committee, four Republicans, Republicans and three Democrats released a statement arguing that the agreement violates a 2022 law that bans Russian energy imports to prevent American dollars from financing Putin's brutal war against Ukraine. President Trump's decision to allow Russian diesel imports to the U.S. runs directly counter to that law. The U.S. should not provide Putin with a financial lifeline while Russia continues to kill Ukrainian citizens. The administration must immediately reverse course. Senator Jerry Moran agreed on Monday that the U.S. should be tightening sanctions further, not undercutting them by allowing the import of Russian diesel in a statement on the social media platform X. In the U.S. House, Representative Don Bacon said Trump is weak on Putin, and Representative Brian Fitzpatrick said he would introduce bipartisan legislation to block all purchases of Russian oil. The Treasury Department temporarily lifted sanctions on Russian diesel Friday, allowing the fuel to be imported into the U.S. until April. Trump also said Sunday that Russia and Ukraine agreed to an energy ceasefire, though Ukrainian President Zelensky said neither side agreed to and that Russia was still hitting Ukrainian energy infrastructure. Persistently high energy prices, driven primarily by the Iran war, have been a major challenge for Republicans in the midterm elections. The economy has consistently ranked as a top issue for voters in the midterm elections. According to recent polling from the Pew Research Center, which also found that voter confidence in Trump's ability to make good decisions about the economy has dropped, GOP criticism around Trump's move has built in recent days. Senator Tom Tillis told NBC's Meet the Press on Sunday that the decision could have deadly consequences. "This guy has a murderous rap sheet. He cannot be trusted. And I will guarantee you at the first opportunity Putin has to embarrass or undermine Trump, he will," said Tillis, who was also part of the Foreign Relations Committee. Former Vice President Mike Pence said the decision to lift sanctions is throwing a lifeline to Putin's war machine. Democrats similarly hammered the White House, including Senate Minority Leader Chuck Schumer, calling it a deal with the devil, enacted to help Trump's flailing political fortunes. Russia is one of the world's largest oil exporters and was a major provider of fuel to European countries before the EU and other members of the Group of Seven countries implemented sanctions on Russia in 2023 in response to its war against Ukraine. And in politics, in Ohio, Trump voters question whether he's still fighting for them. Youngstown, President Trump carried Ohio in three consecutive elections by promising voters in places like this former steelmaking powerhouse that he would revive American manufacturing and put blue-collar workers first. As he returned Monday to rally support for Republicans in the midterm elections, some one-time supporters questioned whether the president's vision of American economic prosperity still includes them. The shift was on display at his rally at the Covelli Center, where entire sections of the arena and upper levels sat mostly empty. Trump, who often brags about the size of crowds at his events, made no mention of the attendance on Monday night. As they pay more for groceries, struggle with high housing costs, and wince at prices at the gas pump, some former Trump voters say they feel a disconnect between their priorities and his. For some, that gap has widened as a new wave of proposed data centers in the area raises questions about who stands to benefit from the next chapter of American industrial growth. For William Akel, a 26-year-old resident of Niles, Ohio, just north of here, the president's embrace of AI has become another reason to question his economic priorities. "I hate AI and data centers with a passion," he said. "AI is going to take the jobs, and then what jobs are we going to have? Probably fixing the AI?" Akel, who works delivering soda to grocery stores, voted for Trump in 2020, saying he felt safe serving in the military during the president's first term. But he backed Kamala Harris in 2024, and he remains undecided about the upcoming midterms. "I think he's just lost in the sauce," Akel said of Trump. "He sees AI as a way to make more money. They're putting billions and billions into all that. Where's it all coming from? You've got people starving here." A few miles away in Liberty, Ohio, Brian, a 54-year-old who voted for Trump in all three of his elections, voiced a similar discontent. "I'm extremely disappointed in him," he said, speaking on the condition that only his first name be used because of concerns about his privacy. "I fell for it." Sitting at the counter of the Yankee Kitchen restaurant in Vienna, Ohio, he described losing his job of 25 years as a welder and confronting a job market he called a ghost town. He watched steel plants and then auto plants shutter across the region, leaving some former factory workers stocking shelves at Walmart. Now he plans to vote only in local races in the upcoming election, saying he cannot stand either party's candidates for Senate or governor. He shares Akel's doubts about data centers and Trump's assurances that technology companies will cover the additional electricity costs associated with them. "We're going to pay for all this," he said. "We always do." Such feelings highlight a vulnerability for Republicans in the industrial Midwest. Trump's first-term promises to champion forgotten workers appealed to blue-collar voters who historically supported Democrats. His second-term embrace of AI and the tech companies building it is testing whether voters still see him as an advocate of their economic interest or those of the powerful he once criticized. Some of his supporters here also expressed concerns about the war with Iran, questioning why the U.S. is paying for another conflict in the Middle East while people experience economic hardship at home. During Monday's rally, Trump didn't acknowledge the economic hardship many people in the area feel, instead painting his second term as an economic boom and harshly attacking several immigrant nationalities, notably Somalis and Haitians. "All they do is kill each other in the streets, then they come into the U.S. of America and they tell us how to run our country," he said of Somalis, whom he blamed for violence and fraud. His attacks came on the same day federal agents raided the home of Representative Ihan Omar, a Somali-American member of Congress from Minneapolis who Trump mocked. "She's selling us about the Constitution, and she comes from one of the worst countries anywhere on the planet," he said. On the economy, he asserted that after years of steel mills and factories closing across Ohio, our steel industry is roaring back to life. And he repeated his frequent claim that he had brought $21 trillion in investment to the U.S. That figure is trillions higher than the numbers of the White House has announced, which are based in part on announcements that companies have made about future plans for projects that have not yet created jobs. He claimed to have drawn manufacturing back to the U.S., including through superior intelligence, the term he uses for AI. The crowd gave only a tepid response when he touted the technology. The White House pointed to a wave of companies announcing investments in Ohio, including Bayer, Honda, and Crete. Many of the investments could bring jobs to the state, but positions have not yet been filled. Some of the largest investments the administration pointed to were in data centers, including NVIDIA's announcement that it would provide up to $105 billion to pay for a new AI data center for OpenAI in Pike County, Ohio. The White House also highlighted a $20 billion investment from DMACC Properties, which targets Ohio for significant data center expansion. Data centers have dominated the ads in the Ohio Senate race, where Democratic former Senator Sherrod Brown is challenging the Republican incumbent, John Husted. The National Republican Senatorial Committee wrote in a memo obtained by the Washington Post in August that data centers are the anchor hanging around Husted's neck. The dissonance was on display when Trump rallied for Husted on his last visit to Ohio 9 days ago. The crowd at Butler High School in Vandalia on the western side of the state started out enthusiastic, but grew much quieter as the president extolled the benefits of data centers. "We want them. Look, there's so much money to be made for you, for Ohio. You can't just turn them off. They'll go to China." Even many of Trump's supporters here said in interviews that they do not want data centers in their backyards, citing concerns about higher electric bills and noise. Voters from Brown favor Brown over Husted to handle data centers by an 11-point margin, according to a recent New York Times and Siena University poll. 3% of Ohio voters said it was the most important issue to them in the midterms, a small percentage but still higher than in any other state. Data centers have dominated local ads as Brown's allies have sought to paint Husted as the face of data centers. Some of Trump's longtime supporters say the opposition to data centers reflects a lack of education. "You have got to have data centers," said Mike Lochick, a 63-year-old resident of Niles. "Everything we do is data centers, credit cards, Facebook, social media, ChatGPT." Lochick plans to vote for Husted and Vivek Ramaswamy, the Republican candidate for governor. Trump did not tout data centers Monday. Instead, he trumpeted Husted's football career and made frequent comments about his athletic appearance, at one point saying he looked at his ass. Oh, dear. He also heavily attacked Democrats, whom he repeatedly called crazy. The rally was interrupted multiple times by protesters, whom the president mocked. He called one man who got in a scuffle with security a fat one and suggested he should go on a diet. Lochick, who has attended about 6 Trump rallies, said Trump is doing the best he can under the circumstances. Oh, boy. Okay. And this one just in, Ken Paxton took campaign funds from donors with interest before his office. Texas Attorney General Ken Paxton, a candidate for U.S. Senate, received campaign contributions from the staff or political arms of five organizations with interest in legal matters on which his office weighed in. The size of the contributions varied, with money from some firms or members of their staff totaling tens of thousands of dollars, according to state and federal campaign finance records. It's not illegal for an attorney general to accept campaign contributions from a group whose business has a stake in the attorney general's actions, and Paxton's case is not unique. Attorneys general generally in the United States have faced scrutiny for campaign fundraising from parties dealing with their offices. The parties that made the contributions include the manufacturers of slot machine-like devices, an investor in a concrete facility attempting to overcome permitting constraints, and doctors' associations hoping to secure greater control over anesthesia services. Attorney general opinions, which are public, are not judicial rulings, but they can carry sway in how the state government interprets and enforces the law. Some of the contributions predate Paxton's run for the Senate this year in a competitive race against Democratic State Representative James Tallarico that has become the most expensive in the country. Paxton's campaign did not respond to requests for comment. The companies and organizations whose employees or political arms made the donations said the payments weren't made to influence Paxton. Ideally, you would avoid obvious conflicts of interest, said Daniel Weiner, senior director of the Elections and Government Program at the Brennan Center, a nonprofit law and policy organization that advocates for limiting money in politics. But that's very hard to do in the system we have right now, which is basically a free-for-all. Paxton has for years faced allegations of accepting bribes and using the power of his office to help a major donor. He has denied any wrongdoing and has never been convicted. However, Tallarico has made Paxton's past a cornerstone of his campaign. This spring, Paxton's campaign and fundraising committees received more than $100,000 from executives at Pace-O-Matic and Republic Amusements, the manufacturer and operator of a slot machine-like game. Some of the executives had previously given to Paxton's Senate race ahead of the primary, but none had ever contributed to his past campaigns for attorney general, according to state campaign finance disclosures. And it goes on from there. And sea turtles' nests broke a record this year, and why that's a good thing. Ask Sarah Alley about this year's loggerhead sea turtle nesting season on Georgia's Tybee Island, where the total of 59 nests shattered the previous record of 35. And she offers a simple description. Exhausting, but definitely rewarding, said Alley, a biologist and curator for the nonprofit Tybee Island Marine Science Center. The sea turtle baby boom on the small barrier island east of Savannah played out over and over this summer in parts of the southeast, where the nesting season brought the latest evidence of a slow but steady rebound for the threatened species. In Georgia, loggerhead sea turtles laid a record 4,174 nests along beaches this year, the most since comprehensive surveys began in 1989, and far in excess of the low of 358 nests in 2004. The species, which has existed for millions of years and often roams thousands of miles across the world's oceans, faces a litany of threats, a list that includes getting caught in fishing gear, getting hit by boats, ingesting plastic and other marine debris, and the degradation of natural habitats. Alley called it a super encouraging, not to mention a bit dizzying, to see the number climb after years of widespread conservation efforts. On Tybee, she said, conservationists found themselves running short on the wooden stakes, metal predator screening, and other tools to safeguard fragile nests. There are many times during the season we had to go out and buy more supplies because we had more nests than we expected. Loggerhead turtle nesting seasons are inherently difficult to predict with precision, and they naturally vary. There's a lot of annual variability, said Mark Dodd, a senior wildlife biologist with the Georgia Department of Natural Resources. Part of the year-to-year fluctuation is due to the fact that females tend to nest only every several years. In a typical nesting season, females may attempt to lay eggs in as many as a half dozen nests. Although nest counts vary each season, the loggerhead population in Georgia has been increasing at about 4% annually since the early 1990s. This year marks the third in the past five summers that the state has exceeded at least 2,800 nests per year, a target set out in the recovery plan for the federally protected turtles. That trend is reassuring, but not as high as it needs to be. Now we are kind of in a place where we are at a plateau. our highs are kind of in the same spot and our lows are sort of in the same spot. That is likely to remain the case for at least another decade or more because management and conservation efforts often take time to pay dividends. Eventually, Dodd said the state needs to average about 5,000 nests annually to cement long-term viability. The steady progress of recent decades has come in part from the sustained work of the Georgia Sea Turtle Cooperative, a statewide network of hundreds of workers and volunteers across numerous academic institutions, government agencies, and conservation groups. Day after day during each nesting season, such groups patrol beaches during all hours, painstakingly monitor and protect nests, and collect all manner of data. Just like the turtles, we're here every year, Dodd said, in announcing the start of the nesting season this spring. To monitor wildlife populations, you often need a long-term data set to figure out what's going on. The more data we have, the better we understand the status of the species. In Georgia and elsewhere, there have been ongoing efforts to minimize beachfront lighting in many places during nesting season, to stabilize and revitalize natural vegetation, and keep shorelines intact, and to educate beachgoers to leave sea turtle nests undisturbed whenever possible. And in well and being news, the biggest mistake that people with knee pain make, as an orthopedic surgeon for almost 30 years, Howard Lux has come to dislike one string of words that crops up constantly in his work, bone on bone. I wish we would remove that phrase from medical discussions. I've seen it do so much unnecessary damage. Luke's 63 has built his medical practice, growing social media presence and personal lifestyle and training around the idea that our joints, especially our knees, are capable of remaining strong and functional throughout our life with some basic care and feeding. He often writes and speaks about how knee pain, stiffness, tissue tears, and even bone-on-bone osteoarthritis don't have to limit you. They don't automatically require avoiding activities you enjoy or need, and they don't mean you're just getting old, but they may signal that it's time to rethink certain aspects of our lives and health. They almost certainly mean that it's time to go for a walk. To learn more about how we can best protect and nurture our knees, I spoke with Luke about how knees work, why they sometimes fail, the surprising reasons they become arthritic. It's not all wear and tear, the power of lifting, and how he handles his own sometimes cranky knees. Over my career, the question is, why don't you use bone on bone as a term? I've had so many patients come to see me for a consultation or second opinion carrying an x-ray or MRI, and they've been told they have bone on bone arthritis. So they think their knee is done, non-functional, and they have to stop using it. They're ready to quit running, playing tennis, using the stairs, even walking, and some of them weren't feeling much, if any, knee pain before their diagnosis, but now they think they're broken. They're not? No. I tell people, you are not your skin. Just because someone has a meniscus tear in the cartilage cushioning the knee bones, that doesn't mean they'll develop arthritis. And if they have some arthritis, it won't necessarily progress to bone on bone. And if it does, even that doesn't always mean they have to restrict activities. I have patients who are runners with bone on bone arthritis and they're still running. But don't running and other high activities, even walking, wear away cartilage? I'm a runner and people constantly tell me I'm ruining my knees. We've all heard that, but it's a misconception. Moving and using the knee aren't wearing away cartilage. Movement nourishes cartilage. Cartilage doesn't have a blood supply, so it can't get nutrients from blood. It gets nutrition only from synovial fluid, the fluid filling the knee joint. When you take a step, you bend and load the knee, which diffuses the fluid around and through the cartilage, delivering nutrients. The same movement initiates cellular processes that prompt the cartilage to start building new collagen and repairing itself. Using your knees keeps them in shape. The biggest mistake people with knee pain make is not moving. Rest is a four-letter word for knees. But if wear and tear aren't causing arthritis, what is? It's fair to say that the vast majority of cases of knee arthritis are not due to wear and tear. Knee injuries, like a torn ACL, can change how people move, which contributes to wear and tear and eventually arthritis. Genetics play a role too, though studies show it's generally small. Being heavy also isn't a major promoter of arthritis, which may seem counterintuitive, but people with obesity develop hand arthritis more often than people without obesity, which doesn't make sense if arthritis is caused by excessive loading from body weight. For me, based on the latest scientific literature, osteoarthritis is primarily a metabolic disease. Remember, cartilage is replenished by synovial fluid. We now know that fluid reflects your metabolic state. If you have metabolic problems such as diabetes or other conditions, your blood will contain inflammatory molecules. Some of them will find their way into the joint fluid and then into your cartilage and set off inflammatory processes. They also change certain cells that line in the joint. In a healthy knee, these cells release substances that help cartilage regenerate, but in an inflamed knee, they switch character and start pumping out substances that make it harder for cartilage to repair itself. Now you have a knee primed to deteriorate and become arthritic. That process didn't start inside your knee, though. It began with whole body metabolic issues. My first ask with my patients is for them to walk 10 minutes every day. I tell them that exercise, almost any exercise, loads a joint and has benefits for metabolic health. But it's good to start with something easy and achievable that most of us could do in the busiest or worst day of our lives. And if it winds up being 7 minutes, not 10, that's okay. Ultimately, I want them to walk for 30 to 60 minutes a day, if at all possible. Walking is medicine for arthritis. It improves metabolic health, lowers inflammation, and decreases pain. I also want them to strength train, which helps to stabilize and take some of the stress off the knee. Some of them worry they're not capable of exercise. They'll say, oh, I can't do this, I'm old. Or they think it'll hurt or make their joints worse. And I tell them the truth, that it may feel hard or uncomfortable, but that doesn't mean they can't do it, or that they'll grind cartilage away. You can feel discomfort without causing damage, and getting older doesn't mean you can't still train and adapt and grow. Is that true even for people whose knee pain is intense? In that situation, I usually tell people that with some work, their pain can probably get better, but it'll take time. By the time we're in our 50s and 60s, very few things get better in just a few weeks. But for most people, even those in pain, strength training or walking can pay huge dividends. And for those who tell me I did all that and my knee is still killing me, that's why we do knee replacements. What does your workout routine look like? Well, I'm a bit of a lunatic. I regularly do 500 to 600 minutes a week of aerobic activity, but everything counts toward that. If I take my dogs for a hike, that counts. So does a 4-mile walk. And I run 3 or 4 days a week, 4 to 6 miles. I used to do a long run on Sundays, 10 to 15 miles. I don't anymore. I never want today's workout to ruin tomorrow's. And if I ran that long, I'd be wiped out the next day. Instead, to get my aerobic volume, I do long bike rides once or twice a week on an indoor trainer. It's set up in front of a TV. I put on a movie and ride for 2 hours. It's easy. I'm also a rock climber. I just love for the functional movements. Are your knees still in good shape? I have meniscus tears in both knees. The first happened 11 or 12 years ago. Most people over the age of 50 probably have a meniscus tear, even if their knees feel fine. So far, there's no significant arthritis in either of my knees. My right knee does get a bit cranky on long runs. That hasn't stopped me from running. I also do exercises at the gym that involve twists, turns, and jumps, though they're not always easy on my knees, but they're foundational movements. I'm 63, and what I've seen in many people my age is that life starts to grow smaller as people rearrange their lives around what they see as limitations. They stop taking the stairs because stairs can be hard if you have sore knees. But then they don't visit friends who have houses with stairs, or they don't go to the movies because they've had to walk too far from the parking lot, or they don't take their grandkids to the park or play with them on the floor because they're worried they won't be able to get up. And their world starts to narrow dramatically. They may not see it at first, but the more you avoid things, the more you lose the ability to do them, even if you later decide you want to. You're also not helping your knees because you're moving less and less. And in some national news, Selma Blair accused of attacking 2 flight attendants and assaulting a police officer and a nurse. Actor Selma Blair was arrested after she was accused of injuring 2 flight attendants on a trip from LA to New York. She was also accused of kicking a police officer, taking her to the hospital, and kicking a nurse once she got there. She pleaded not guilty Monday night to 2 counts of assault for state charges involving the officer and the nurse, and she faces separate federal charges based on what happened on the flight, which her representatives say were brought on by a severe medical emergency. Blair, 54, was detained by police around 11 p.m. Sunday after the Delta Airlines jet parked at the gate of John F. Kennedy International Airport. Blair and one of the flight attendants were taken to a hospital for evaluation. A police officer taking her to Jamaica Hospital Medical Center said in charging documents that while she was securing Blair to a stretcher, Blair pulled a leg from the straps and kicked her repeatedly around the face, neck, and chest, causing serious pain and substantial swelling. Later, a nurse moving Blair said the actor kicked her in the chest, causing substantial pain. She was arraigned on 2 counts of second-degree assault late Monday at a court in Queens, where her lawyer entered a not guilty plea on her behalf. She appeared to cry as she stood in handcuffs, wearing jeans and a white hooded sweatshirt.

were pelted by waves. Beach parking lots were torn up and coastal homes teetered as sand washed away beneath them. But Southern California avoided a large-scale disaster over the weekend. Tropical Storm Rachel weakened before making landfall in Mexico's Baja California on Saturday, sending waves towards south-facing beaches in Southern California that were already strained by storms in September. The Kelvin waves that are warming West Coast waters are making tides higher than normal, sending waves rolling farther up the beaches. The waves battered and swept away a section of boardwalk on the Long Beach Peninsula on Saturday as water rushed into homes. The city said 13 homes were red tagged, meaning they were deemed unsafe for entry, and another sustained enough damage to warrant it unsafe to live in. Homes in Dana Point that sustained significant damage in September were on the verge of collapsing, and sidewalks were falling into the sea, according to ABC 7 News report. Before the weekend storm, 9 homes were red tagged and 2 demolished. A sand berm spared Newport Beach from the worst of the flooding after waves sent water into the streets on Friday. Farther inland, Rachel's remnants caused flooding in the Coachella Valley and shattered rainfall records in Las Vegas. And furious judge halts tree removal, demands answers on Trump's D.C. golf plan. A furious federal judge excoriated the Trump administration Monday morning for cutting down hundreds of trees at East Potomac Golf Links, the historic course eyed for redevelopment by Trump, telling government lawyers that they had cost their credibility by ignoring her repeated warnings to give notice before work continued. Government lawyers told U.S. District Judge Anna Reyes, R-E-Y-E-S, at an emergency hearing that approximately 430 trees were removed Saturday and that another 299 are still targeted for removal. Reyes ordered the government to stop cutting down trees until at least 2 p.m. Tuesday and said she would require 72 hours notice before any future work that would permanently alter the course. And Elon Musk's megaphone propels conspiracy theory about James Tallarico. Elon Musk elevated a false conspiracy theory about Democratic Senate nominee James Tallarico over the weekend, lifting a fringe claim concerning the Texan's mental health to the forefront of users' X feeds, where it garnered hundreds of thousands of impressions. The Tallarico campaign is hiding something big that voters ought to know about, Musk wrote Sunday afternoon, replying to a post alleging that Tallarico had been checked into the Lindner Center of Hope, a mental health facility in suburban Cincinnati. Musk's reply amassed over 870,000 views, more than double the impression count of the post in which he was responding. The theory had been circulating online for days, fueled by Tallarico's absence from the campaign trail, which his team had consistently said was due to the flu. Texas Attorney General Ken Paxton promoted a Tala Freak Out tip line on Friday, which was still active as of Monday night. President Trump weighed in, arguing the Democrats' convalescence was too long to be the flu bug. Musk's engagement with the theory gave it a much wider audience, and the flurry of attention ultimately prompted the treatment center in Mason, Ohio, to publicly refute the allegations. Representative James Tallarico has never received treatment from Lindner Center of Hope, the facility wrote in a statement posted to X 5 hours after Musk's initial post on the subject. The episode demonstrates a key way that Musk is wielding a political power in the midterm. He has retreated from the political spotlight after his public feud with Trump. He has taken a lower profile approach to political spending this election cycle, and he has used his formidable war chest to quietly back efforts to elect Republicans to office. The New York Times reported on Monday his midterm spending has swelled to at least $276 million since the beginning of July, making him the Republicans' top individual donor. But on X, the social media platform he bought in 2022 and later folded into SpaceX, Musk continues to be outspoken about candidates and political issues, and his enormous audience acts as an influence machine, propelling a fringe claim into the political conversation with a single post. You have someone who is in bed with a political party or an agenda and is spreading falsehoods about an opponent who is gaining tremendous amount of traction, said Danielle Citron, a University of Virginia law professor who has spent more than a decade researching and writing about online abuse and has advised campaigns on the subject. It is like a thumb on the scale that we haven't really ever seen. Tallarico's campaign, the Lindner Center of Hope, and Musk did not respond to requests for comment. The theory surrounding Tallarico originated in far-right circles, spreading further when right-wing influencer Nick Sorter posted an audio clip.
The clip, which he claimed was a clinic employee stating that Tallarico had recently

0: recently been discharged, received 7.3 million views, according to X. Sorter called for the Texas Democrat to quit the race. Why would he be going to a mental health center in Cincinnati? Tallarico's campaign said that the candidate had been recovering from the flu, leading to a 9-day absence from the campaign trail. He appeared at an Austin music festival on Friday, even though the call that Sorter posted was recorded on Saturday night, according to phone logs posted by the caller. I don't really get that. The conspiracy theories drove mentions of Tallarico among key right-wing figures, including politicians and influencers, to their highest rate on record, a Washington Post analysis found. Until last week, Musk had posted relatively infrequently on Tallarico, just twice in the past year. Since Wednesday, however, Musk has posted about Tallarico at least a dozen times. One of Musk's posts Sunday, a report to his more than 240 million followers, put the onus on Tallarico to clear the record. If this was not true, Tallarico's campaign would immediately authorize the release of records to clear him. While Sorter's audio clip-led discussion to peak between 1 and 2 p.m. on Sunday, Musk weighed in as the matter was driving a significant level of conversation in right-wing circles, and it continued to hold traction for about 8 hours afterwards. These sound like a bunch of gossipy teenagers. And the sixth person who has had measles has died in Pennsylvania, local coroner said. A 39-year-old unvaccinated woman from Franklin County, Pennsylvania, who had been diagnosed with measles, has died, according to the local coroner's office, marking the sixth death reported since the state's outbreak began this year. The woman's primary cause of death was a probable acute cardiac event due to possible complications of the measles. The patient had a recent history of having contracted the highly contagious disease, adding that it meets the state health department's definition of a measles-associated death. The woman had several underlying health conditions and had a past diagnosis of measles with treatment. The coroner's office, which is led by Jordan Connor, a Republican, said it would not be releasing additional identifying details, citing privacy protections. The State Health Department is aware of the reported death, spokesman Neil Rowland said in a statement. A team has reached out to the coroner's office, is conducting a thorough review, and plans to provide an update once the investigation is finished. Pennsylvania is in the midst of a growing outbreak of measles as the U.S. faces the highest measles tally since 1991. The state is also the center of a bitter political dispute between Health Secretary Robert F. Kennedy Jr. and Democratic Governor Josh Shapiro. Shapiro has accused Kennedy, the founder of a prominent anti-vaccine group, of sowing confusion about vaccines and contributing to the spread of a disease that the U.S. eliminated more than 25 years ago. Kennedy has contended that the governor, who is widely expected to run for president, is using the moment for political gain. As of Friday, the state had confirmed 1,136 measles cases across 41 counties in the first U.S. outbreak to surpass 1,000 cases in 35 years. The Pennsylvania Department of Health has reported 5 measles-associated deaths in the state, and infectious disease experts say that that indicates the outbreak is far larger than the number of reported cases. The state defines a measles-associated death as one that occurs within 30 days of symptom onset with clinical evidence of a measles infection and a positive laboratory test, and that is not due to unrelated causes such as a car accident. The coroner's office said that all deaths are considered measles-associated with clinically relevant symptoms within the last 30 days prior to death. This is the only death that fits the criteria on record in the county, the coroner's office said. The Center for Disease Control and Prevention has included 2 deaths in its national measles tally. The website does not say where the deaths occurred, but Pennsylvania is the only state to have reported fatalities this year. After the state announced its first 2 deaths, the CDC excluded them from the tally, a decision that came from the agency's new director, Erica Schwartz. Former officials called the move highly unusual and said it departs from the agency's typical practices. We are saddened to learn of this death in Pennsylvania, Grace Davis Jameson, a spokeswoman for the Department of Health and Human Services, wrote. The CDC remains committed to supporting the state as a response to the ongoing measles outbreak. And Kennedy and Schwartz continue to recommend the MMR vaccine as the most effective way to prevent measles infection. And the House Speaker's wife runs a ministry for Hill staffers. Its funding is a mystery. After House Speaker Mike Johnson ascended to one of the most powerful offices in Washington 3 years ago, his wife, a faith-based counselor, turned her focus to the nation's capital. Kelly Johnson reoriented a religious nonprofit she was running back home in the Shreveport area, into a ministry focused on female congressional staffers. Its new purpose, according to an IRS filing, was to help the hundreds of unreached young women working around Capitol Hill find purpose, belonging, and Christian community. Through the organization, a part-time endeavor run solely by Johnson, she provides counseling, delivers speeches, and conducts spiritual heritage tours of the U.S. Capitol that highlight the nation's Christian history. In 2024, financial disclosure showed Johnson was paid $50,000 for 10 hours of work per week. The nonprofit Onward Christian Education Services has become part of the rising presence in official Washington of evangelical Christianity, as its devotees, a key block of support for Donald Trump, seek to inject a biblical worldview into American politics and government. The centerpiece of Johnson's organization is the faith-based counseling that she said she provides free to staff and the spouses of House members. "I'm a missionary here," she said in an interview. "It's kind of a calling in this life for me," she added. "That is what I love to do. This is my heart." The full extent of Kelly Johnson's work in Washington is unclear, however. Some mysteries remain about her organization, including who is funding it. Onward Christian Education Services brought in an average of more than $60,000 in contributions annually during its early years. Donors are disclosed to the IRS, but redacted in publicly available filings. Johnson said her nonprofit has several large benefactors, whom she described as primarily just individuals who have an interest in this and have a heart in this. She would not name them or disclose whether they are also supporters of her husband's political campaigns, and she declined to voluntarily provide unredacted filings to the Washington Post. The publicly available records contain inconsistencies and omissions. Johnson, whose IRS filings indicate also does the bookkeeping, there we go, has occasionally revised annual revenue figures for previous years without explanation. On a 2023 annual form, she neglected to report her own salary, which accounts for 90% of spending since the organization was formed. The Post spoke to four people who work on nonprofit law and government ethics. They stressed there's nothing wrong with the purpose of Onward Christian Education Services, but raised concerns about how Kelly Johnson's close connection to the speaker's office benefits the nonprofit. It should make everyone uncomfortable that the speaker's wife would be raising money for a mission to serve congressional staff, said Meredith McGeehy, a former lobbyist for several nonpartisan groups that advocate for campaign finance transparency and anti-corruption measures in government. It really dances on that blurred line of separation of church and state and using public resources for private interests. In a statement, Mike Johnson praised his wife's ministry work and Christian counseling services as life-changing for many. "She has a true gift with people and has inspired many other women to live out their faith, overcome their obstacles, and find peace and success, even in an environment as challenging as Capitol Hill," he said. Kelly Johnson has intentionally tried to keep her nonprofit's second chapter out of the spotlight after what she considered an unfairly hostile reception to the couple's religious views when Mike Johnson became speaker in October 2023. Onward Christian Education Services previously operated for 5 years in Louisiana. The Post discovered the change in mission when a reporter requested recent IRS filings for the group, which had not filed legally required disclosures for tax-exempt organizations for 2 years. Kelly Johnson submitted the organization's 2024 filing after the inquiry, revealing its new purpose, though she did not explain the delay. A spokesperson said Johnson requested an extension for her 2025 IRS filing and has not yet completed it. The form is typically due in May, and nonprofits can ask for a six-month extension. After an initial interview, Johnson declined to speak to a reporter again. The Post has pieced together this portrait of Onward Christian Education through the conversation. The Johnsons were ordained as Southern Baptist ministers more than two decades ago, and in 2017, their church ordained Kelly as a minister, the same year she was licensed as a pastoral counselor through the National Christian Counselors Association, opening a practice at the church. Though she has never held elected office herself, Johnson has also long been politically active. 2 decades ago, When Mike Johnson was still a practicing attorney, the couple were vocal advocates for covenant marriage, a legal union with more limited standing for divorce, and participated in an interview with Diane Sawyer about their experience. Kelly Johnson has previously worked for Louisiana Right of Life, an anti-abortion advocacy group. She was intimately involved in her husband's political rise. They had a podcast together in 2022 covering hot topics and current events from a Christian perspective. And it goes on from there. And in education news, school prayer, trans athletes, and other education issues are on midterm ballots. Voters in 10 states will consider 17 educator-related ballot measures during the midterm elections, the most impactful of which seek to settle culture war fights by amending state constitutions. A measure in Alabama asks voters to amend the state's constitution to require public K through 12 schools to allow student-led prayer at the start of each day. If approved, students would also have to recite the Pledge of Allegiance daily. A separate ballot initiative would mandate weekly broadcasts of the Star Spangled Banner in schools, also altering Alabama's constitution to do so. In Nebraska, voters will weigh an initiative that could enshrine in its constitution an existing law that prohibits transgender students from playing on girls' and women's sports teams. It also would require school teams to be designated as male, female, or co-ed. The approach, backers say, will help insulate the policy changes from future challenges. Constitutional amendments are harder to undo than other laws. Legislatures and governors change with the tide, said Robert Schaefer, University of Nebraska regent and a sponsor of Fairness for Girls. The conservative campaign said it collected more than 200,000 signatures to get its measure on the ballot. Sometimes you have to legislate or even have to change the Constitution to embed the right thing. This year has brought a total of 19 ballot initiatives related to K through 12 in higher education, the most since the midterms in 2018, according to a database maintained by the National Conference of State Legislatures. Two initiatives in Louisiana, one regarding school governance and another that would have given raises to teachers, failed during the primaries in May. School funding measures in New Mexico, Minnesota, and California, initiatives to block transgender student athletes from competing on teams that align with their gender identity in Washington, Colorado, and Arizona, and an effort in North Dakota to guarantee free school meals will also appear on ballots in November. It has been notable to see the education measures increase so sharply, said Helen Brewer, a senior policy specialist at the National Conference of State Legislatures. There were 17 school-related initiatives during the 2024 midterms, up from 12 in 2022 and 11 in 2020. An influx of measures addressing transgender athletes accounts for much of the increase. They come as the Trump administration continues to target states or schools that allow transgender students to compete on female-designated sports teams with threats to withhold funding. The administration has also thrown its support behind religious expression in schools, and conservative states have found ways to inject religion into the school day. The Alabama ballot measure, if approved, would allow students to volunteer to lead a prayer for their classmates. Children who are uncomfortable or do not want to participate would be able to wait in the hall until the prayer is over. The prayer would not be limited to any specific religion. A lot of times these kids go into school and find something to gravitate towards, whether it's cigarettes, marijuana, drugs, or just running with the wrong crowd. I just thought that maybe we could try to go back to prayer to see if we could give these kids an opportunity to find something different. And Trump said he's looking at firing Kimberly Guilfoyle from the Athens Post. President Trump said he was considering firing Kimberly, I'm not saying it right, but Guilfoyle, his ambassador to Greece, amid allegations that she asked a political donor for $100,000 to pay her personal American Express bill. Well, we're looking at it. Yeah, we're not happy, Trump told reporters outside the White House before departing for a campaign rally in Ohio. The State Department's Office of Inspector General has launched an investigation amid the ethics concerns, first reported by the Wall Street Journal. Guilfoyle may be compelled by the inspector general to provide testimony, said the official who spoke on the condition of anonymity. In a statement to the Washington Post, the Office of Inspector General said, as a matter of policy, OIG does not confirm, deny, or comment on investigative matters. The allegations are the latest controversy surrounding her, a former prosecutor and television personality who was confirmed as ambassador last year. Trump nominated her for the overseas post a few months after she and Trump broke off their engagement to be married. Okie doke. Her tenure in Greece has been shadowed by reports of hard partying and angry outbursts towards staff. The latest allegations come from Eric Dieters, a Trump supporter since 2016 and a former congressional candidate. Dieters provided the Post with documents, emails, and text messages detailing his interactions with Guilfoyle, whom he sought to enlist in several matters before she was confirmed as ambassador. It won't show up anywhere if you wire money to American Express. That's all it will show. Please, Guilfoyle allegedly wrote to Dieters in a text message requesting payment. The message appears to include a PDF with instructions for paying the bill directly to American Express. Dieters declined, saying he could not make the payment without getting a divorce. The messages also suggest that Guilfoyle may have sought to trade on her administration connections. Dieters says he paid her $300,000 in speaking fees while seeking help with tax matters and the extradition of an Ohio doctor charged with insurance fraud who fled to Pakistan. Wow. Okay. Guilfoyle has disputed the authenticity of the documents, and her attorney did not immediately respond to an email. Wow. Okie doke. And here's some deep but very important news. What's the best way to reheat pizza? This is in food news. We tried five popular methods. This just hit the news this morning. Let's see. Pizza fresh from the oven is one of life's great pleasures. The crust brown and chewy. The mozzarella is soft and warm. It's only human nature to want to extend those delights to a second day, or maybe a third or fourth. For years, pie enthusiasts have debated the best method to revive leftover slices, or whether we should just eat them straight from the fridge. The pizza as cold and lifeless as a winter morning. So let's see. Let's go down here. Reheated pizza is rarely, if ever, the same. Five is microwave. Add a cup of water to a microwave-safe container and place it in the appliance. Put a slice or two of pizza on the microwave-safe plate and cover with a paper towel. Heat the pizza on high for 1 minute until the cheese is soft and hot. Heat for another 15 to 30 seconds as needed. Okay, four, cold oven. Set the oven to 350 degrees. Place the slices on a sheet pan and cover and slide the pan into the middle rack. Pull the pizza when the slices are reheated to your liking. It may take 12 to 16 minutes or longer. It's easy, no oversight necessary. You can attend to other tasks. Con, the crust can still be flabby after 15 minutes. Three, air fryer. I don't have one. Set the air fryer to 350 degrees. Add the slice or slices when the device hits the target temperature. Heat for 4 minutes and remove with tongs. Relatively fast, heated through, brown and crispy. Con, you must own an air fryer. There's the problem. Don't have one. Okay, skillet. This is interesting. Preheat a 12-inch skillet stainless steel pan over low to medium low heat. Add 1 teaspoon of water when the pan is hot and add 1 to 2 slices. Cover the pan with a lid and let it sit undisturbed. After 5 minutes, add another teaspoon of water. Pull the pizza after 10 to 11 minutes. It'll be thoroughly heated with a crispy brown crust. The con is you have to monitor it to make sure it doesn't burn on the bottom. Okay, last but not least, pizza stone. Preheat the oven to 400 with a stone resting on the bottom of the appliance. When the oven reaches the target temperature, add the slices to the stone. Heat for 5 minutes until the cheese softens and the crust turns crispy. The pros is it's heated through. The con, the method is a time suck. It can take 30 minutes to heat the oven and another 5 to heat the pizza. I know this was riveting news. And in well and being news, here's how much a flu vaccine may lower your dementia risk. Flu season's here. Trust me, we've already had it in our household. And the virus is surging usually early in parts of the U.S. Last year, at least 32 million Americans got it, leading to almost 400,000 hospitalizations and at least 24,000 deaths. Getting the flu reduces the risk of serious infection and may also protect against longer-term consequences for the brain. Long flu persists for months following infection and may lead to symptoms such as cognitive impairment and memory problems. In addition, severe infections, including flu, herpes, and respiratory tract infections, are associated with increased brain atrophy and dementia risks years later. Research has shown that the flu vaccine is linked to a lower risk of dementia. In a 2022 study, researchers analyzed health records of 1.8 million adults 65 and older, and found that those who received at least one flu vaccine were 40% less likely to develop Alzheimer's disease in the following 4 years. A 2025 meta-analysis of 8 studies reported that people already at higher risk for dementia had greater benefits with more flu shots. Two or three doses reduced dementia risk by 16%, while more than four reduced the risk by 57%. Other vaccines, including for shingles, RSV, and Tdap, are also linked to reduced dementia risk. And U.S. doctors are aging, raising concerns about patient safety. Richard Heakin's long career as an orthopedic surgeon ended catastrophically. He stepped down at 65 after patients accused him of continuing to operate while impaired by a progressive neurological condition that affected his balance and speech. Within 3 years of his 2020 retirement, at least 522 lawsuits had been filed against him. Plaintiffs charged that the hospital knew of the surgeon's declining condition but allowed him to keep operating. The damage described in the lawsuit was severe. One patient died after Heakin allegedly fractured her femur during a hip replacement. Others accused him of fracturing other bones or rupturing tendons and severing nerves. He died in May 2026. The hospital has accepted liability in some but not all cases. Extreme as his case may be, it reflects a fear preoccupying healthcare administrators. What happens when aging doctors continue practicing as their abilities decline? It's becoming a bigger issue with each passing year, said clinical neuropsychologist Victor Del Bain of the University of Alabama, who has warned of a looming public health crisis as an aging physician workforce combines with a persistent undersupply of doctors. Nearly 47% of active U.S. physicians are now 55 or older, up from about 38% in 2007. There are sound reasons for concern. On average, many aspects of cognition decline as people age. Processing speed, working memory, and attention are particularly vulnerable. And diseases that can affect someone's ability to function well are also more common with advanced age. The frequency of mild cognitive impairment rises with age, from 8.4% among adults between 65 and 69 to 25.2% among those ages 80 to 84. Many serious neurological diseases, such as Parkinson's, Alzheimer's, and the rare disease from which Heakin reportedly suffered, progressive supranuclear palsy, are also more prevalent in older individuals. People vary dramatically as to when such changes begin and how rapidly they progress, but there are people, this variability and what some researchers describe as underreporting may help explain why scientists have yet to provide conclusive evidence that age itself leads to worse performance by physicians. A widely cited 2005 review of 62 studies found that nearly four dozen associated increasing physician age or years in practice with poor performance, including in three studies, higher patient mortality. Their results suggest that physicians with more experience may paradoxically be at risk for providing lower quality care, yet they drew no conclusions about the effect of advanced age itself. And it is autumn, so of course I have to do some stupid autumn jokes. What did one leaf say to another? I'm falling for you. Why did the tree go back to college? It wanted to branch out. And what did the tree say when autumn ended? Falls well that ends well. Oh boy. And why is it easy to trick autumn leaves? They fall for anything. And how do trees get on the internet? Yes, they log in. Oof, so bad it's good. Hope you all have a wonderful week, and I'll be back next week. Take care.
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2: What feelings awaken in you when you receive a jury summons? 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Civic pride? Or do you assume that they will reject you because you're a person with a disability? I'm Maureen Reed with the Disability Minute. A few months ago, I received a jury summons in the mail and experienced all these feelings. I promptly lost track of that letter, but it caused me to consider what my options were. I was curious what accommodations might be in place for a prospective juror and if they would even accept me. After a quick internet search, I found that the Circuit Court of Cook County has a disability coordinator on staff. The site also has a disability accommodation request form indicating the court will accommodate prospective jurors. It also informed me that as a person with a disability, I could be exempt from jury duty. The choice was mine. I missed this chance to serve because I didn't know what to do, but I'm prepared for my next summons by requesting accommodations to serve as a potential juror. It's my civic duty, after all.
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7: Not completing high school is more of a social thing than it was an academic thing. 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
10: Hello, I'm Mark Ruta. You are listening to Chris Radio. During this hour, I'll be reading news from today's Chicago Sun-Times. We begin with our first front page story and a warning. The story does contain details about graphic details about a sexual assault. Police report, quote, cheering, close quote, group tried to keep friends from helping sex assault victim. Subheadline, alert says, quote, person of interest has been identified, close quote, an alleged attack that has placed school at center of nationwide sexual violence reckoning. By Sophie Sherry, Rosemary Sobol, and Mary Norcall, staff reporters. She came to a fraternity party over the weekend near the University of Chicago campus, where she told the Chicago police she danced and had some drinks. But as Saturday night gave way to Sunday morning, the 21-year-old woman said she, quote, began feeling unwell, close quote, and was sexually assaulted at the Alpha Epsilon Pi House, 5625 South University Avenue, according to a police report obtained by the Chicago Sun-Times. Her account was backed up by two friends who told the police they intervened by barging into a bathroom as the attack happened. The case has placed the University of Chicago, one of the country's premier academic institutions, at the center of a nationwide reckoning over sexual assault on college campuses, which has been fueled by another reported attack, this one at a fraternity house at Cornell University in upstate New York. On Tuesday afternoon, University of Chicago issued an alert saying that, quote, a person of interest has been identified. No arrests have been reported. The women's friends said that a group of men had tried to block them from entering the bathroom after the men were seen, quote, cheering and appearing to encourage the activity inside, close quote, according to the report. The group, which consisted of as many as five men, initially told the woman's friends she wasn't inside the bathroom, the report says. When the two other women pushed forward, a man grabbed one of them by the hair as the other picked the bathroom lock, according to the report. The 21-year-old woman was, quote, not fully conscious when she was found inside the bathroom, according to the report, which says she and the man were both partially undressed. After one of the woman's friends told him to get off her, quote, he responded that everything was cool, as though nothing had occurred, the report says. When the woman and her friends confronted the man outside the fraternity house, one of the men said they, quote, had identified the wrong person, close quote, and pointed the women in another direction and then ran off, according to the report. One of the friends gave chase, but stopped when she encountered a university police officer, the report says. A complaint was taken and the 21-year-old was hospitalized. The woman who says she was assaulted at the University of Chicago doesn't attend the school, according to the police report. She didn't respond to requests for comment. But in an interview Tuesday with the Chicago Sun-Times, one of her friends reiterated much of what had been reported to police and said she was, quote, really frustrated, close quote, over the time it took to administer a rape kit. The friend, who asked not to be named out of fear of retribution, said the 21-year-old is, quote, obviously shaken up, close quote, and is concerned about her name getting out. I've already been getting, like, really gross messages because my name is out there, the friend said. The alert about a person of interest being identified came hours after the Chicago Maroon, the university's independent student newspaper, published an article describing a video that appears to show a man matching the suspect's description. The suspect was described as a 5'7" male with curly hair and was seen wearing a black short-sleeved shirt and black pants, according to the police report. The alert says the person of interest isn't affiliated with the University of Chicago. He wasn't named in the alert because he hasn't been charged with a crime. Quote, this identification has been corroborated by key witness statements and video evidence from university cameras and license plate readers, all of which has been shared with the Chicago Police Department by the Department of Safety and Security, the alert says. The university's chapter of Alpha Epsilon Pi said no one affiliated with the fraternity was, quote, involved or complicit with this incident, according to a statement it posted on Instagram. The chapter said it was working alongside authorities to provide additional details to police. The fraternity's national headquarters said the chapter was told not to hold events or programs until all investigation is done. As of Tuesday evening, no one was in custody, police said. Katie Kirk, a graduate student in the University of Chicago's engineering school, said the explosive allegations of a gang rape at Cornell had upset her so much that she had to limit her news consumption. Kirk said the alleged assault this weekend near her own campus raises fresh questions about fraternities. Quote, I think we're starting to see an emergence of the fact that fraternity culture has some very ugly and dark parts to it, particularly in this modern day, she said. Also off the front page, Leo has lung cancer. Subheadline, doctors remove lower lobe of right lung in 3-hour procedure. Treatment contingent on test results. By Nicole Winfield and Colleen Berry from the Associated Press, the dateline is Rome. Pope Leo XIV underwent surgery Tuesday that confirmed that he has lung cancer, and doctors removed the lower lobe of his right lung, the Vatican said. Tests confirmed a diagnosis of lung adenocarcinoma, the Vatican said in a medical bulletin after the surgery. It said the diagnosis had been suspected by preoperative tests and was confirmed during surgery. The statement made no mention of treatment going forward, and the Vatican said doctors were not currently speaking of chemotherapy or other therapies pending the results of other tests. The Vatican press office noted the medical statement spoke of the, quote, radical, close quote, removal of the lobe as an indication that doctors removed all suspect tissues in hopes of removing any lingering traces of the cancer. Subheadline, lymph nodes to be tested. Leo's lymph nodes also would have been removed and tested to determine if the cancer had spread, and there was no word yet on those test results. Quote, adenocarcinoma is the most common type of lung cancer, also with the most favorable prognosis, said Dr. Stephen Liu, a lung cancer expert at Georgetown's Lombardi Comprehensive Cancer Center. While we know the diagnosis, we now need to know the stage. We now need to know how big it is, how many spots in the lung are involved. Is it just one nodule or more than one? And the lymph nodes, are they cancerous? Liu said. If the cancer has spread, more tests will be needed to determine what kind of therapy to pursue, he said. Options include chemotherapy, a combination of chemotherapy and immunotherapy or targeted therapy, which involves oral pills for specific cancers. The 71-year-old was in the operating room for about 3 hours, the Vatican statement said. The surgery itself lasted approximately 90 minutes. Quote, the surgery was successful and there were no complications, the statement said, adding that the Pope later returned to his room. The right lung is divided into 3 sections or lobes, while the left has 2. After one lobe is removed, the remainder of the lung can gradually compensate, especially in otherwise healthy and physically active people. Leo had walked into Rome's Gemelli Hospital through the main entrance earlier in the day and waved to dozens of well-wishers who had gathered to greet him. The Vatican said the surgery would be performed by a team led by Gemelli's chief thoracic surgeon, Dr. Stefano Margaritora. The Chicago-born pontiff has offered a rare level of transparency about the first publicly disclosed major health problem of his 17-month papacy. He revealed that discovery of the localized nodule during his Sunday noon prayer and announced that he would have it removed. Oncologists said prior to the operation that even if the nodule turned out to be cancerous, Leo's prognosis would be, quote, excellent, close quote, since it would have been removed at an early stage. Subheadline, unclear if trip to South America next month will go forward. The Vatican on Monday canceled all Leo's audiences through October 20. While Gemelli has a specific papal apartment that past popes have used, complete with a private chapel on the 10th floor, Leo will actually be staying in a nearby room since the papal apartment is undergoing renovations, according to the Vatican press office. There was no word on whether Leo would be able to keep his planned trip to South America next month. Oncologists often advise patients not to fly for 3 weeks after surgery, which would give the Pope just the interval needed to make his planned November 6 to 17 trip to Uruguay, Argentina, and Peru, depending on his recovery. The current itinerary for the trip is ambitious and the longest of his papacy to date, calling for Leo to clock just over 19,000 miles on a dozen flights and two helicopter rides, and a significant altitude change in Peru. Quote, he has decided to undergo surgery soon in order to not change his plans for future overseas trips, so there is no need to worry, as it is not an emergency, said Tokyo Cardinal Kikuchi Tsutomu, who saw Leo on Monday. A lung module is a small abnormal area measuring less than 1.2 inches that sometimes appears on a CT scan of the chest or abdomen. Often, the scans are done to investigate trauma or a lung infection unrelated to a lung cancer screening. A nodule can be benign or malignant, and oftentimes surgical removal is recommended both to establish whether it is cancer and to treat a malignancy while it is still localized. This is believed to be the second hospitalization for Leo, who is known to be sporty and in good shape, with weekly tennis games and swimming. As a young missionary priest, he came down with typhoid fever in 1985, soon after arriving in Chulucanas, Peru. The illness and hospitalization were a cathartic moment for him to decide to stay in the poverty and discomfort of Peru after living in relative comfort in Rome, a decision that ultimately paved the way to his papacy, according to an interview Leo gave to Elise Ann Allen in 2025 for Pope Leo XIV, the biography. 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Turning inside, Park District's critical pass. Subheadline, officials said welcome hall would be too big and does not match Griffin MSI's Beaux Arts design, but district later backed off and supported plan after receiving letters of support for project's design. By Lee Bay, architecture critic. The Chicago Park District asked the Griffin Museum of Science and Industry to shrink the size of the 458-foot-long, two-story welcome hall that's planned for the institution's main entry, but later supported the design after consulting with preservationists in the government and local nonprofit fields. The welcome hall, which would be located outside the historic building's north portico, quote, quickly rises to a height that visually blocks the lower portions of the historic facades from most vantage points beyond the corners of the original courtyard. Chicago Park District Planning and Research Manager Nelson Chung wrote in a March 24 letter to Griffin MSI's Vice President of Government Affairs, Ann Rashford. Chung also said the new structure would be entirely modern in stark contrast to the museum's strict Beaux Arts design, close quote, and asked if there were any earlier schemes for the hall, quote, that continued the classical expression and related directly to the historic building facades. The points raised in the letter echo much of the public criticism that has been leveled at the museum and its architect, Ramza, since renderings of the project were released last month. I've criticized the structure's look, size, and lack of architectural compatibility to the museum's Greek Revival design. The two-page missive was given to me by Park District officials Tuesday following a request I made last week about the document. Just a few hours before I received the letter, officials broke ground on a $22 million effort to convert the building's seldom-used South Portico entrance, located on the other side of the museum from the planned Welcome Hall site, into an accessible full-time entry that would feature a new outdoor terrace, cafe, elevators, and lobby space. The building was originally the Palace of Fine Arts, built for the 1893 World's Columbian Exposition. The South Portico, which was the building's main entrance during the fair, hasn't been routinely open to the public for the past 130 years. Chicago Park District General Superintendent and CEO Carlos Ramirez Rosa attended the groundbreaking ceremony and made the favorable remarks about the South Portico project. But afterward, Ramirez Rosa told me the Park District raised concerns last spring about the North Portico Welcome Hall design as part of the agency's design review process. Quote, some of them were addressed through the design review process, he said. but the Park District decided to back off after receiving letters of support for the project's design from the preservation group Landmarks Illinois and the state's Historic Preservation Office, Ramirez Rosa said. Quote, ultimately, we deferred to the experts in support of the project moving forward through the city's permitting process, he said. We are parks management experts. We are not historic preservation experts. Museum officials didn't publicly mention the North Portico project during the South Portico's, quote, South Portico's groundbreaking. Museum officials previously said both projects are part of efforts to create new admission-free public spaces and improve accessibility. The South Portico, the museum's largest construction effort since spending $35 million in 2005 to restore the U-505 submarine and build a new shelter for the captured World War II vessel, is expected to be completed in December 2027. Some work has begun already, including the removal of the granite stair treads from the center section of the wide steps that lead to the edifice's grand south entry. The museum CEO Chevy Humphrey then told 30 or so hard-headed attendees that the renovated South Portico, quote, will provide a welcoming gateway from the park directly into the museum in addition to other amenities. She said the project was developed from thousands of conversations between the museum and the community. Humphrey said residents told her the closed entrance felt as if the museum had turned its back on the community. Quote, that is what was asked for by the community, creating a better experience for our guests and neighbors, Humphrey said. We want everyone to feel like they belong here. This is their museum, and they can enter the space by saying, this is my museum. The renovated entrance will be renamed the Richard H. Dryhouse Foundation South Portico in honor of the philanthropic organization started in 1983 by the late Chicago businessman and investor. The foundation donated $10 million toward the portico renovation, which is the largest gift awarded by the organization. You are listening to news from the Chicago Sun-Times on Chris Radio. Turning the page, Johnson says public desire to ramp up taxes on big corporations affirmed by survey results. By Fran Spielman, City Hall reporter. Nearly 90% of Chicagoans surveyed want to tax corporations to expand city services, Mayor Brandon Johnson said Tuesday, promising to deliver what he can locally while asking the state to empower the city to impose more business taxes. Johnson released a, quote, budget engagement report, close quote, that he believes strengthens his hand in the battle for a pre-election budget with the renegade city council majority that rejected his corporate head tax a year ago. Of the 591 responses generated at five events across the city, 88% of those surveyed wanted the city to raise taxes on large corporations. No other options got more than 50% support, the mayor said. Johnson vowed to, quote, pursue the progressive revenue that's needed to deliver, close quote, on those priorities. Quote, what remains to be seen is whether the corporate-aligned caucus will have the collective courage to choose the interests and priorities of Chicagoans or choose to cower before the influence and campaign donations of corporations, Johnson said. 8 days before unveiling his 2026 budget, Johnson dropped his strongest hint yet that he would erase an $882.4 million budget shortfall by raising the same technology taxes he imposed last year to start shifting Chicago's outdated tax structure to accommodate the digital economy. Those taxes include the personal property lease transaction tax, applying the 10.25% amusement tax on sports bets, and a tax on social media companies that is still the subject of a court challenge. The personal property lease transaction tax on vehicle and equipment rentals, car leases, and cloud computing software was 9% when Johnson took office. It was raised to 15% last year and had already generated $737.6 million by August, exceeding expectations by $23 million. The groundbreaking tax on social media is also doing nearly 60% better than expected, even though the windfall is being held in escrow. Asked what taxes he could impose on corporations beyond renewing his failed fight for the corporate head tax, Johnson said the city's power to impose business taxes is limited by state law. Quote, our work should be centered around not only challenging the ultra-rich and big corporations to pay their fair share, but if the state of Illinois is not prepared to do that, then give me and other municipalities the authority to do it ourselves, the mayor said. Johnson said Chicagoans have, quote, given me a mandate, close quote, to preserve and enhance the city services they depend on. But the state of Illinois, quote, takes that authority away from the city of Chicago and other municipalities. Quote, that's why I believe that if the state of Illinois is not prepared to do that, then they should provide local municipalities with the authority to find ways outside of PPLT, to find ways outside of the social media tax, even when we're talking about how we generate revenue from sports and gaming. These are corporations that have the responsibility to put skin in the game, but those limitations are what they are. They're real, he said. The Home Rule Authority that gives Chicago broad power to govern itself dates back to 1970 when Illinois adopted a new state constitution. It designates Illinois cities with more than 25,000 residents as home rule units and gave those cities broad powers to incur debt and to tax, regulate, and license themselves without state approval. But there are limits to that authority. Chicago can levy certain local taxes without state legislation or voter approval, but not others. For example, an example was Johnson's signature Bring Chicago Home proposal to raise the tax on high-end real estate transactions to generate $100 million a year to combat homelessness. The mayor's preferred option was to persuade state lawmakers to raise the real estate transfer tax. When lawmakers refused and Governor J.B. Pritzker gave the proposal the cold shoulder, Johnson had to seek approval from Chicago voters. The referendum failed after a big bucks campaign by real estate and business interests. The limits to Chicago's home rule powers also explain why the perennial idea of extending the state sales tax to professional services with a potential annual yield of $305 million for Chicago has gone nowhere for decades. It needs legislative approval, and so far hasn't gotten it. Legislative approval would also likely be needed to impose the corporate payroll tax championed by the so-called Institute for the Public Good, a group of mayoral allies behind the failed Bring Chicago Home referendum. The group has claimed that if corporations with, quote, more than $8 million, close quote, in annual payroll were taxed 5% on salaries paid to employees earning more than $200,000 a year, it could generate a $1.5 billion annual windfall for the city. Next, Raging Bull roller coaster at Six Flags Great America closed after death at Georgia location. By Misha Manjaran Oberall, staff reporter. Raging Bull, a roller coaster at Six Flags Great America in Gurnee, is temporarily closed following a fatal incident involving a roller coaster at Six Flags over Georgia that left one person dead and several others injured. A Six Flags Great America spokesperson confirmed the closure to the Chicago Sun-Times on Tuesday and said there is no timeline for reopening. Quote, out of an abundance of caution, we have temporarily closed similar attractions across our parks, the spokesperson said in a statement. The safety of our guests and team members is our highest priority. Raging Bull, which opened in 1999, stands 202 feet tall and stretches 5,057 feet, reaching speeds of up to 73 miles per hour, according to the park's website. It is the tallest and longest coaster in the park. The incident in Georgia occurred at approximately 3:58 p.m. Monday at the Georgia Park in Cobb County, according to the Cobb County Police Department. Police identified the man who died as Hassan Jihad Ibn Kareem of Atlanta.

higher than the previous record on October 12, set in 2008, according to the National Weather Service. Quote, in this particular case, we had a pretty pronounced ridge with a jet stream across the eastern United States, and this allowed warmer air to surge further north, said Jake Peter, a meteorologist with the Weather Service. Tuesday was expected to be the last day of above normal temperatures with highs in the upper 70s before dipping back into the 60s Wednesday, according to the Weather Service. Quote, today is really the last warm day for this week before we start to cool down into the weekend, Peter said. It's been hotter this late in October, but not by much, with a high of 89 degrees on October 14, 1975. It was 88 degrees the day before. The much higher monthly record, however, still stands, 94 degrees on October 6, 1963. That brings us to Cheryl Scott's Rise and Shine forecast. Wednesday morning, rain ending early, cloudy, temperatures in the low 60s. High today, 69 degrees, low of 56, cloudy, cooler, rain ending early morning. Rainy day on Thursday, high of 65, a low of 51. Partly sunny and windy on Friday, high of 58, a low of 39. Sunny and cool on Saturday, high of 57, a low of 43. On Sunday, sunny and cool, high of 64, a low of 51. Mix of sun and clouds on Monday, high of 66, a low of 50. And mostly sunny on Tuesday, high of 67, a low of 53. 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Returning to the news. New lawsuits allege decades of child sex abuse at former Holy Angels Parish, by Cindy Hernandez, staff reporter. The Archdiocese of Chicago is facing new allegations over its treatment of Black Catholic children who were sexually abused by priests at a former Southside parish. Seven lawsuits filed Tuesday allege the Archdiocese knew about sexual abuse at the former Holy Angels Parish in Bronzeville. Quote, Holy Angels was not a sanctuary for children. It was a sanctuary for sexual predators protected by the Chicago Archdiocese, attorney Stephen Hart, who was representing the victims, said at a news conference. Attorneys at Hart, McLaughlin, and Eldridge allege that more than 100 Black children, some as young as five, were sexually abused by priests at the former parish and school over several decades. On Tuesday, the attorneys filed lawsuits on behalf of seven alleged victims, with plans to file dozens more. Hart said that they are seeking compensation for the trauma their clients suffered at the hands of the accused priests, as well as an acknowledgement from the Archdiocese that it failed to protect them. Quote, for decades, the institution that was supposed to be a sanctuary for family and children became a place where innocence was stolen, said Hart. The Archdiocese of Chicago told the Sun-Times it did not comment on lawsuits. Attorneys said they had documented proof that the Archdiocese was aware of allegations against four Holy Angels priests. Priests named in the lawsuit were the Reverend George Clements, the Reverend Paul Smith, the Reverend John Callicott, and the Reverend Kenneth Brigham. Only Callicott is named in the Archdiocese's clergy substantiated allegations list. Attorney Sean O'Malley claimed the abuse at the parish was a, quote, consequence of the Archdiocese of Chicago's fear of George Clements' political potency. Clements, who died in 2019, was a longtime civil rights advocate on the South Side and was known as the first Catholic priest to adopt a child. Months before his death, he was accused of sexually abusing a minor in 1974 and claimed the allegation was, quote, totally unfounded. But O'Malley called Clements an imposter and, quote, probably the most prolific child molester in the history of the Archdiocese of Chicago. Clements became Holy Angels' first Black pastor in 1969 and brought on Smith, the first African-American diocesan priest ordained in Baltimore, to serve as principal of Holy Angels School. Under their leadership, the school grew to become the nation's largest Black Catholic school

0: more than 1,300 students. Smith was found murdered in his home by an intruder in 1996. He had been left partially paralyzed in a car accident 2 years before. O'Malley claimed Clements and Smith abused children together. The lawsuits also allege that the Archdiocese assigned Callicott, who died in 2024, to Holy Angels despite knowing he had a history of sexually abusing children. Callicott was placed under monitoring in 1994, but reinstated a year later. He was permanently removed from the ministry in 2002. But attorneys said the action came, quote, too late, close quote, for their client, who was sexually abused at Holy Angels after 1995. Although priests have been accused of sexually abusing children across Chicago, attorneys said it was, quote, hard to ignore the race element, close quote, of the abuse at Holy Angels. Quote, it is our allegation that when you discriminate against children, against victims of child sex abuse, through your indifference or your assessment of their credibility, you are discriminating against them based on race. We regard that as a form of malice, said O'Malley. Next, officials probe death of man burned in West Side Fire. An investigation is underway after a 50-year-old man was found dead in a basement apartment after a fire early Monday in North Lawndale, and his missing car was found about a mile and a half away. About 5:25 a.m. Monday, police and firefighters were called to a residential building fire in the 1300 block of South Millard Avenue, police said. After the blaze was extinguished, firefighters found the unidentified 50-year-old man unresponsive inside a basement apartment, police said. He was dead at the scene, having been burned over his entire body, according to a police report. He also had blood on his chest and blood coming from his ears and mouth. His vehicle was missing from the scene, according to the report, which said no accelerants were found in the apartment. Autopsy results were not immediately available. Investigators located the victim's vehicle in the 1600 block of South California Avenue on the other side of Douglas Park and about a dozen blocks to the east. They also recovered video footage showing that at 4:52 a.m. Monday, someone wiped down the inside and outside of the car, then walked away west through the park, the report said. No one was displaced by the fire, and no additional injuries were reported, according to police. Next, ex-CPS employees plead guilty to fraud charges and contract kickback scheme. By Violet Miller, staff reporter. A former Chicago Public Schools principal and an ex-CPS employee pleaded guilty to fraud in federal court for their roles in a kickback scheme that took thousands from local school districts, according to the U.S. Attorney's Office for the Northern District of Illinois. Antonio Ross said Alfonso Lewis both signed plea deals Tuesday after being indicted just over a year ago, according to court records. The two allegedly created companies to apply as vendors for professional service contracts with District 65, submitting, quote, false and fraudulent, close quote, documents to win them, and then had thousands of dollars in kickbacks to then District Superintendent Devin Horton, according to prosecutors. Ross, then serving as Hyde Park Academy High School principal, obtained nearly $120,000 from District 65 and paid Horton nearly $42,000 from the proceeds, prosecutors said. The scheme ran from August 2020 to June 2023, court documents said. Lewis, who was the athletic director at Hyde Park Academy under Ross at the time, allegedly received $24,000 from the district, about a quarter of which he gave to Horton. Both admitted their companies didn't perform some services they were paid for. Lewis, according to a CPS spokesperson, had been suspended pending the outcome of the federal investigation. In addition to the kickback scheme with District 65, Ross awarded Horton's company a service contract with CPS and approved $10,000 in false invoices for services by Horton's company that were never completed, according to court documents. Ross was dismissed by CPS in 2023 for, quote, engaging in public benefits fraud by deliberately obtaining a federal Paycheck Protection Program loan and PPP loan forgiveness through fraudulent means, close quote, according to his dismissal proceedings in front of a state board hearing officer. Horton, previously a superintendent of the DeKalb County School District in Georgia, was placed on administrative leave last fall, according to a statement on the district's website. He pleaded guilty to wire fraud, embezzlement, and tax charges earlier this month, according to prosecutors. In January, he was arrested and charged on a felony count of aggravated assault, strangulation, and a misdemeanor count of cruelty to children in the third degree. District 65 didn't immediately respond to a request for comment. Turning the page, Chicago man charged with attempted first-degree murder in Oak Lawn stabbing. A Chicago man is facing attempted murder charges in a stabbing Saturday in Oak Lawn, according to Oak Lawn Police. Michael Duplessis Jr., 42, is charged with attempted first-degree murder, police said. Duplessis was in an argument with another man who had asked him to leave the area near a Jewel Osco at 8757 South Ridgeland Avenue when Duplessis allegedly spat on him before they physically fought, police said. Duplessis then allegedly stabbed the man multiple times. The injured man was taken to Christ Medical Center in critical condition where he underwent emergency surgery, police said. Duplessis was ordered held awaiting trial at a detention hearing Monday, police said. He's due back in court Wednesday. He was previously charged in November 2025 with aggravated battery of a victim over 60 years old, for which he was sentenced to a year in prison, according to court records. Duplessis was given credit for 194 days served during the trial and was released this year. Next, 40-year-old man fatally shot in Roseland. A 46-year-old man was found suffering from three gunshot wounds to his leg Saturday night in the Roseland neighborhood, according to Chicago police. Officers discovered the man around 10:45 p.m. in the 10900 block of South Wabash Avenue. He was taken to the University of Chicago Medical Center in serious condition and later pronounced dead, police said. Next, 12-year-old grazed by bullet in near West Side Park. A 12-year-old was grazed by a bullet while playing in a near West Side Park Tuesday evening, according to Chicago police. The boy was in Star Park in the 2200 block of West Maypole Avenue at 5:10 p.m. when he was grazed in his thigh by a bullet, police said. He was taken to Stroger Hospital in good condition. No one was in custody, police said. An investigation is ongoing. Next, man charged in shooting of 17-year-old in South Lawndale. A man is facing several charges after being accused of shooting a 17-year-old in South Lawndale last month, according to Chicago police. Ricardo Vallis, 27, faces charges of attempted first-degree murder, two counts of aggravated battery through discharge of a firearm, and a misdemeanor count of criminal damage to property, according to Chicago police. He was arrested Monday. Vallis is alleged to have shot a 17-year-old who was standing near a sidewalk in the 3800 block of West 30th Street at 3:10 p.m. on September 13, police said. The teen was shot in his back and taken to Mount Sinai Hospital in good condition. Vallis was due in court Wednesday. And next, man charged in fatal late-night Lakeview beating. A man has been charged in the fatal beating of another man in Lakeview, according to Chicago police. Matush Misluiak, 35, was arrested Sunday on a charge of first-degree murder, police said. Misluiak is charged to have killed a 51-year-old man in the 800 block of Wellington Avenue just before midnight on October 2nd, police said. He is due in court again Wednesday. And next, two charged in Stevenson Expressway road rage shooting. Two Chicago residents were arrested and charged in a September shooting on the Stevenson Expressway, according to Illinois State Police. Pedro Anzaldúa, 28, is charged with attempted murder, aggravated discharge of a firearm, and aggravated assault, police said. Janie Palomo, 32, was also charged with a misdemeanor aggravated assault with a firearm. Around 11 p.m. on September 5, police said they received reports of two people on a motorcycle in the I-55 southbound lanes just north of I-294 firing shots at another vehicle during a road rage incident, police said. No injuries were reported. They were arrested Sunday after being located by the Blue Island Police Department, though only Anzal Dua remains in custody awaiting a detention hearing, police said. Let's turn now to Sunday Sun-Times. Ex-gangster disciples enforcer goes to trial for $345,000 share of wrongfully convicted man settlement. By Frank Main, staff reporter. He's no lawyer, but Wallace Gator Bradley was doing his best impression of one. Bradley, a former gangster disciples enforcer who now calls himself an, quote, urban translator, was grilling murder exoneree Mark Maxson in a deposition in August over this $345,000 question. Is Bradley owed a cut of Maxson's $8.75 million wrongful conviction settlement? Bradley says he is. Maxson disagrees, and he wasn't a friendly witness. Quote, Mark, were we considered like a team? Bradley asked. No, Maxson replied. I wasn't a part of a team that helped you? No, not getting my freedom. No, Maxson said. My lawyers did. Bradley then pointed to a contract Maxson signed while serving a life sentence. What was the contract for? Bradley asked. The contract was for you to be an urban translator, Maxson answered. Bradley pressed on. When you signed the contract, were you really intending on paying me? Yes, Maxson said. That exchange is now at the center of Bradley's legal claim seeking payment for work he says he performed helping Maxson win his freedom. Bradley says he logged 4,607 hours at $75 an hour, more than $345,000, and has submitted about 70 pages describing the work he says he did between 2013 and 2025. He listed dozens of city council and Rainbow Push coalition meetings he says he attended along with his preparation for those meetings. He says there was research to the media and, quote, community political leadership, close quote, a handful of meetings, emails, and conversations with Maxson's lawyers, and appearances at several events, including a 2023 Christmas party where Bradley says Maxson and Mayor Brendan Johnson also showed up. Last month, a judge allowed the case to move forward on Bradley's breach of contract claim, but denied two other counts, one for the value of his services outside the contract, and another claiming Maxson's attorneys violated an agreement to settle Bradley's claims. A trial is scheduled in December. Quote, it's his obligation to prove his case, and I don't think he can do it, Maxson's lawyer, Jeffrey Beck, said in an interview. It's not the first time Bradley has sought to get paid as an, quote, urban translator. Bradley, who ran unsuccessfully for Chicago Alderperson in the 1990s and has remained a fixture at political events, began using the urban translator title after a federal judge allowed him to sit in court in 2006 and explain legal terminology to former death row inmate Aaron Patterson during his own wrongful conviction lawsuit against the city. Bradley later sued Patterson for payment. Court records show they eventually settled the case for $75,000. The dispute with Maxson stems from a 2013 contract with Bradley that Maxson signed while serving a prison sentence for the fatal stabbing and sexual assault of a six-year-old boy. Under the deal, Bradley was hired to provide, quote, services such as media, community, and political liaison to assist Maxson in gaining his freedom. Maxson, now 65, was freed in 2016 after DNA evidence tied the boy's killing to another man. In tossing out Maxson's conviction, a Cook County judge said he'd seen, quote, no greater tragedy, close quote, in his time on the bench. Maxson sued the city for his wrongful conviction, and in January 2025, the city voted to pay him $8.75 million for the more than 24 years he spent behind bars. Bradley then attempted to get paid. Settlement negotiations with Maxson and his attorneys failed, leading to his current legal claims against Maxson in Cook County Circuit Court. Maxon's wrongful conviction saga began in 1992. He drew the attention of the Chicago police because he told a TV reporter he bought chips for Lindsay Murdoch and told the first grader to go home a day before he was found dead after under debris in an abandoned garage near 107th Place and State Street. Detectives said Maxon's story kept changing. They accused him of beating, sexually assaulting, and choking Lindsay, who also was stabbed with broken glass. At a sentencing in 1994, Maxon told the court that detectives coerced his confession and that he was represented by incompetent public defenders. He also said the jury misunderstood the evidence. Quote, all of the evidence belonged to someone else, he said at the time. I am charged with a crime I did not commit. The judge, though, said Maxon, who had previously served prison time, was, quote, malignant, close quote, and gave him a life sentence. Then in 2015, Cook County State's Attorney Anita Alvarez agreed to perform DNA tests on the evidence in Maxon's case. The DNA linked convicted killer Osborne Wade to the sexual assault and stabbing. Wade's DNA was on Lindsay's clothes. Wade confessed and wrote letters to the boy's family and Maxon apologizing, prosecutors said. Wade, now 52, pleaded guilty to a reduced charge of attempted murder in Lindsay's killing and was sentenced to 50 years in prison. And next from Sunday Sun Times, the late Jesse Jackson's birthday celebrated with Salute to STEM by Sommer Van Benton from WBEZ. The 10th District of the Omega Psi Phi fraternity honored the late Reverend Jesse Jackson on Saturday by hosting a youth leadership and STEM event aimed at carrying forward his commitment to civic engagement and education. Held during Jackson's birthday weekend, the event brought Chicago area students to Rainbow Push Coalition for hands-on science activities and conversations about civic participation. Organizers said the programming reflected the values Jackson championed throughout his life and his deep ties to Omega Psi Phi, the fraternity he joined in 1960 and served in district and international leadership roles. Quote, outside of our founders at Omega Psi Phi, Reverend Jackson has to be the most transcendent individual, not only in America, but in Omega Psi Phi, to have ever passed, said Marquise Sagnia, the fraternity's 39th 10th District representative. Jackson's relationship with the fraternity began before he became a member. James Felder, former South Carolina state representative, recalled meeting Jackson as a child through their mothers, who were both beauticians. Felder said fraternity members helped shape their childhoods, serving as mentors and role models. The men of Omega Psi Phi fraternity, they were the people who motivated us, our advisors, our members, Felder said. The Omega STEM Fest and Youth Leadership Conference are international initiatives that fraternity chapters organize locally. This year, the events brought students to Rainbow Push Coalition headquarters, the Chicago-based organization Jackson founded, to explore STEM fields and discuss the importance of civic participation. Quote, our goal today is to give back to some of the kids and pour into them the importance of science, technology, engineering, and math, Segnia said. The Chicago area students began the day by attending Push's weekly Saturday forum before participating in a discussion about civic engagement. Students raised concerns about standardized testing and differences in educational quality among public, private, and charter schools. Fraternity members encouraged them to turn those concerns into action by learning more about their school boards, older persons, and congressional representatives. After opening remarks, students split into small groups for hands-on activities, including bridge building, environmental science, and learning about smart homes. Daryl Jones, the district's 36th representative and chair of its STEM committee, is a retired global engineering manager for Ford Motor Company. He said fraternity programming also aims to address disparities in access to STEM education. Some schools don't even have a STEM program, Jones said, so we're trying to fill that gap with our programming. The National Science Board reports that during the 2020-21 school year, 47% of black students attended high schools offering a full range of mathematics, science and computer science courses compared with 55% of white students. Jones said seeing fewer young men express interest in STEM careers at Ford recruiting events motivated him to take a more active role in addressing the disparity. Quote, we're passionate about it. We see the disparity and the decline. And we're African-American men, Jones said. We have to get more involved. It's no option. For students, the activities offered a chance to explore how science and engineering can address problems in their communities. Quote, this was an opportunity for our students to really get hands-on experience in the engineering process, said Darence Bell, who teaches chemistry and biology at Corliss Early College STEM High School and led a water filtration demonstration. One participant, 13-year-old Mason Roseborough, decided to join the event with his friend. Quote, we created a water filter using gravel, charcoal, sponges, and cotton balls, Mason said. Though he says he's not interested in a career in STEM, he found the event interesting. We need better water, Mason said. AI doesn't need to have it all. The event was also part of a broader effort to strengthen ties between Omega Psi Phi and Rainbow Push Coalition. On Thursday, representatives from both organizations met at the coalition's headquarters to announce the start of a partnership in Jackson's honor. Quote, we envision that partnership to be an ongoing relationship by which we help re-energize programming for the youth and the community here at Rainbow Push, Sagnia said. Sean Long, the fraternity's 38th 10th District representative, said the partnership reflected a shared commitment to Jackson's vision. Quote, we want the world to become the type of world that Jesse wanted, Long said. That commitment, Long said, includes supporting Jackson's family and continuing the legacy he left behind. Quote, even though Brother Jackson is gone, Long said, we want to make sure that Jackson's family understands that Omega is there for them. We can give back to them the very things that Jesse Lewis Jackson has given to us, and that's leadership and love. Next, District 10A, Southside. Hip-hop artist-turned-activist Shay Rhymefest-Smith is a lone name on the ballot, but he faces a write-in challenger. By Sarah Karp, WBEZ, when Shay Rhymefest-Smith won a seat on the school board 2 years ago, he proudly wore the moniker of an independent after triumphing over candidates with support from the Chicago Teachers Union and the political arm of the Illinois Network of Charter Schools. I will tell you that my connections in the community got me here. My work got me here, said the Grammy Award-winning hip-hop artist turned activist and politician. Money didn't get me here. This time is different. Smith will be the lone name on the ballot to represent District 10A. Stretching from Bronzeville to South Shore, the district includes some of the South Side's most sought-after schools, including Kenwood Academy High School and Murray Language Academy Elementary School, as well as several neighborhood schools that are considered low-performing and have lost enrollment in recent years. Unlike in 2024, Smith is now a known entity who has consistently voted against items pushed by the CTU and, for that, has received endorsements and donations from groups that oppose the union. Still, Smith says he would welcome the union support and counsel. His only opponent, nonprofit leader Tamika Walton, is running as a write-in candidate after her name was booted off the ballot. The former local school council member and CPS parent said she collected more than the required 500 signatures, but they were challenged. Walton said she tried to ask the challengers why they targeted her. Quote, I literally was just like, somebody have a conversation with me, get to know me, she said. Don't assume that I'm anybody's candidate or that I'm anybody's anything. I am a man first, and that's my moral compass. Walton picked up the CTU's endorsement, but neither the union nor anyone else had donated to her campaign as of mid-September. And that's all the time we have for today's news from the Chicago Sun-Times. For Chris Radio, this has been your reader, Mark Ruta, broadcasting from the Chicago Lighthouse. 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
9: Greetings, folks. This is Monica Hatch with Mind's Eye Radio and the Travelogue program. We begin the September issue, now that it's already October, and this is the fashion and design issue. And on the cover, we have a woman in a black skirt and a white crisp blouse, black gloves, long brown hair, and she's walking in front of what looks to be a huge home. And it looks very British to me. She's twirling this big black skirt in a big circle. And it says on here, every generation gets to meet these stories where they are. Written in white on her big black kind of poodle skirt, it's all very full, is Kaitriona Balfrey. Below that, style and sensibility, Jane Austen, the manner effect, and British heritage made modern. Let's begin with the letter to the editor. The traveler in me looks to look out for color and how it changes from one place to the next. The steel gray of New York City's subway cars, the intense pink of Kyoto's cherry blossoms, the sunny yellow of the scrambled eggs I had this spring in Brazil. Those were some really fine eggs. And taste, texture, and scent, and the world begins to reveal itself to you, not as a list of historical facts and figures, but as a living, breathing entity. I'm typically drawn to hotels that lean into the idea of layered, multisensory experiences. Take The Maker from 625 in Hudson, New York, an 11-room hotel in a former private residence. Owners Lev Glasman and Alina Reutberg, the entrepreneurs who founded the beauty brand Fresh, have poured their design sensibilities into every cranny of this 19th-century gem. From a cerulean 1920s drawing by Nina Eisenberg, to the kaleidoscope of books in the lobby library. In the clubby bar, once a carriage house, dainty cocktails are paired with signature fragrances. I could have ordered another alias, a mix of gin, dry vermouth, soju, and pickled shallot, a brilliant twist on the dirty martini. The maximalist in me loves this intentional layering. It gives people a reason to pause and hopefully stay a while. It's a philosophy that extends to the colorful billiards room and over-the-top guest rooms at Estelle Manor. From 875, a classic English country estate on the outskirts of the Cotswolds, the setting of this month's cover shoot with actor Catriona Balfe. Catriona Balfe. Accent on the I there, I think. We caught up with the Irish star, who, true story, appeared on the cover of Travel and Leisure as an emerging model in 2007, just in time for her turn as Mrs. Dashwood in the latest film adaptation of Sense and Sensibility. I couldn't think of a better person to anchor our fashion and design issue, where the devil is in the details on every page. Balfe is a confident traveler, deeply committed both to culture, books are always in her suitcase, and to slowing down, to observing, or as she puts it, recharging the batteries. I couldn't agree more. A couple photographs here. One is of Jackie on the sands of Palm Beach while staying at the Vinetta, and she's got her big hat on, broad, big sunglasses, and maybe a bathing suit, black and white striped, I think. There are umbrellas in the background, some palm trees, very white sand, and some buildings that I assume are the Vinetta. Some cheese on the beach in front of it. And then here is some merchandise for sale at the Maker in Hudson, and they look like they are in a trunk that's opened up, and it's, I'm not sure what it contains, kind of a mystery here, but there's more to pick from alongside it. And then we have the hotel's Bold Lounge, and Jackie is in there. It looks like she's taking a selfie in this lounge that's got, well, several different seating areas, and it is colorful. There's a lot of stuff on the walls and things, different colors on the couches and pillows, so she got her layering there. A couple more notes in here from my travels. If I had a nickel for every time a friend asked, "Where should we go for a fabulous long weekend without the kids?" I'd spend it all at the newly reborn Vinetta from 1900, a 41-room hideaway in Palm Beach, Florida. As soon as I stepped onto the terrazzo floors of this Mediterranean revival landmark, then ordered an aviation at the intimate bar, I knew this was a place where the adults could play. With the kids, I was surprised by the expansive Keswick Hall from 940, close to Charlottesville, Virginia. Its huge spa is ideal for adulting, but the grounds offer family-friendly diversions like pickleball and plenty of pool time. Nearby, Thomas Jefferson's home, Monticello, feels especially relevant in our nation's 250th year. And as always, we begin with discoveries. And speaking of historical figures, here is Michelle and Barack Obama at the Obama Presidential Center in Chicago. They are seated together, he in a white shirt, his collar open and his sleeves rolled up, and she in a beautiful navy blue dress that looks to be, goes down to perhaps her ankles. Sheer long sleeves, though. They're holding hands. He has his arm around her waist, and they're holding hands in her lap, both smiling very broadly. She looking right at us. He, too, but his head is tilted towards his wife. And his eyes are a little bit closed because they're so smiley. And then to the right of that is the exterior of the museum building. And what an unusual building it is. Tall, gray, I presume stone, and it's, I'm not sure what the shape one would call it, but there are words written into the building, and I'm not sure what all of them say. Maybe our article will tell us, but they're very large and easily legible from the ground as you're looking up, but you'd have to stand there a while and gaze. The building, I'm not sure how many stories it is, but it's quite tall and yet narrow, and there's a park around the bottom of it. I think we'll probably hear more about it. I don't know who the architect is. The article's entitled Our Town. With the opening of their presidential library and cultural center, President and Mrs. Obama return to their Chicago roots and invite everyone to join the conversation. By Elizabeth Cantrell. 5-foot-high concrete letters spell out a powerful phrase. You are America. These words, carved into the side of the Obama Presidential Center in Chicago, are drawn from President Barack Obama's 2015 speech honoring the 50th anniversary of the civil rights marches in Alabama from Selma to Montgomery. There's much to be learned from our history, but America's story isn't frozen in time, the former president tells TNL. It has chapters yet to be written, not by one person or a few people, not by Barack or Michelle or anybody with a fancy title or a high office, but by all of us. The center has been in the works since the couple left the White House nearly a decade ago. It finally debuted this year on Juneteenth. The sprawling campus, designed by the New York-based firm Todd Williams Billy Tseen Architects, comprises four main buildings set across 19 acres in leafy Jackson Park on the shore of Lake Michigan. It's a museum, but also so much more. A monument to a person and a presidency, a series of free community spaces, a repository for world-class art. What it isn't is a presidential library in the traditional sense. Obama's papers are not on site. Parentheses, in fact, he is the first president to have a fully digital archive of his records. Rather, it's a destination unto itself, created to bring people to a historically overlooked part of Chicago. It was so important to us that we root the center in the South Side, the place where I grew up, where Barack began his public service, where we raised our girls, and where we'll always call home, says Michelle Obama. Our hope is that it can serve as an economic engine, cultural hub, and a space where neighbors can gather, connect, and spark positive change. The centerpiece is the museum, a 225-foot granite structure with an excerpt from President Obama's Selma speech wrapped around its facade. Inside are exhibits about his campaigns and presidential terms, as well as displays on the 20th century civil rights and workers' rights movements. There's also a treasure trove of White House memorabilia, including some of the former First Lady's iconic fashion moments, like the red and black Narciso Rodriguez dress she wore on election night in 2008, and a sequined Versace gown selected for a state dinner in 2016. The top floor offers panoramic views of Chicago seen through the letters on the building's exterior. Then there's the art, 28 original works by artists, including Maya Lin, Julie Meretu, and Theaster Gates. From the very beginning, Michelle and I wanted art to be at the heart of the center, says the former president, not just because we're huge fans of the artists we commissioned, but because art has a unique way of helping us make sense of ourselves and the world around us. It can move us in a way nothing else can. One highlight is a mixed-media depiction of the Obamas by Nigerian-born, Los Angeles-based Njeka Akunyi Crosby. When I first saw the beautiful new portrait, I was speechless, says Mrs. Obama. One of the things that's so stunning about it is how many images the artist layered into the painting. Photos from the administration, from our early years together, of Barack and my mom, even my childhood home. Another building, the Forum, contains a recording studio, a 291-seat auditorium, a restaurant, and a cafe. There's also a branch of the Chicago Public Library, home to the president's reading room, where visitors can browse books, music, and films featured on President Obama's famous annual favorites lists. An NBA regulation-sized basketball court, for the president known for his White House pickup games, a fruit and vegetable garden, for the First Lady, who pursued healthy eating initiatives in schools, a playground, and a picnic lawn. After visiting the campus, travelers can venture out to explore the best of the South Side. There's so much great food, from Valois to Italian Fiesta to Lem's Barbecue, says the former First Lady. And so many world-class cultural institutions, too, like the DuSable Black History Museum and Education Center, and once it reopens, the South Side Community Art Center. But sometimes, even for a former First Lady, the simplest pleasures are the best ones. There's nothing quite like a walk or bike ride along Lake Michigan on a warm summer day. Sun shining, cool breeze coming off the water, she adds. The whole city comes alive. And a few photographs. The first is of the it's a City of the Big Shoulders by Mark Bradford. It's in the Our Story atrium. And it is, I am guessing, a painting. Oh, it could be, oh, it's so bright, it looks like it could be a digital kind of artwork. But one can tell that it is the City of Chicago map, because on the right-hand side we have the lake, done in all different shades of blue, and then on the left we can see the shoreline of Chicago, but it's very, very colorful. Main thoroughfares are in yellow, bright yellow, and we can see the green of the parks along the lake shore, and then lots of different colors depicting the busyness of the city. It's huge. It looks to be as if it is one entire wall. There's a gentleman seated on a bench looking at something else, and so we have him in profile, and then some others walking around. Next is Book Bird by Richard Hunt in the Public Library Reading Garden. And this is a sculpture. It looks to be bronze. And it is of a bird standing proudly on an opened book. And there are some trees around the building in the background. A building, I'm not sure. I don't think it's the same one. It's not as tall, and it doesn't look to be that same gray granite. It's mostly white, and it looks kind of cubes of shapes making it up. And then we have one of the Obamas in front of their mixed media portrait by Njeka Akunyi Crosby. And in that portrait, it's very large. President Obama is seated on, I think, a table, and Mrs. Obama is in front of him, the First Lady, in a chair with her arms resting on the arms of the legs of the chair, her legs crossed. And it's very serene. They look very much relaxed. His hands are folded in his lap. And I can see in the background a building. I don't think it's the White House, but there's a window behind them and it's framed. And I think this is the one she said that had so many different layers in it. So we'd have to look very closely to see what all of them are. On the right-hand side, First Lady Obama is standing with her arms folded and she's looking at it with her head tilted to the side. And we are seeing President Obama from the back with his hands folded behind his back. There's a young woman nearby. I don't know if it's one of their daughters or not. It does not say. But she looks to be about the age of one of the girls might be. And she has long brown hair going down her back, wearing a black dress. Next up in Discoveries is Sky High. In Montana, ambitious art resides in painting-worthy surroundings by Natalie Zimmerman. Like the majestic peaks in the state's Glacier National Park, the Montana Heritage Center cuts across the horizon. Opened in June in the capital city of Helena, the 165,000 square foot museum features exhibitions on late 19th to early 20th century cowboy artist Charlie Russell, as well as works by expressionist painters like Jackson Pollock and Willem de Kooning. It's the latest venue bringing high art to Big Sky Country. Tinworks Arts in Bozeman started as a pop-up in 2019 before moving into a permanent downtown home in 2022. Parentheses, a second location rests on a two-acre plot outside of the city. Its current centerpiece is Chisel and Razor, a two-part exhibition highlighting Edmonia Lewis, a 19th century sculptor who was the first Black and Indigenous female artist to achieve international acclaim, and her brother, Samuel W. Lewis, a performer, entrepreneur, and Bozeman community leader. It will run until next April. Tippett Rise Art Center in the town of Fishtail is situated on a 12,500-acre sheep and cattle ranch set against the Beartooth Mountains. It has a remarkable collection of large-scale sculptures, including a recent work by Polish visual artist Alicja Kwade titled Causa Formalis. The 15-foot-tall, 30-foot-wide sculpture, a web of geometric metal frames and tree branches cast in bronze, engages its grassy surroundings and sweeping views. The venue also hosts a summer concert series, inviting more than 30 musicians to perform across the season. It's all part of Tippett Rise's mission, says co-director Pete Hinman, to bring together different art forms in dialogue with a remarkable natural setting. And we do have some photographs here. And here is one of, I think, the Tippett Rise Art Center in Fishtail. And I think that's the one we were just talking about, the Causa Formalis. It is squares of, I guess, bronze. They are shining in the sun. Almost look like they could be a beautiful deep color wood. But they are squares put together into triangular shapes, different geometric shapes, and then they are on stands so that they stand up diagonally across the sky, not straight up, but into triangular tent-like shapes, and they do catch the beautiful sun. And then the other one is of the Tin Works Arts in Bozeman, and we see a giant sculpture that looks like a Grecian urn. It looks to be made of terracotta, and from what I can see, you can walk inside it because there is an opening that's about human size with a ramp coming out of it. Almost looks like this sculpture is sticking its tongue out, and maybe that's what's intended because it's a bulbous bottom and then more cylindrical top, and on the cylindrical top, it looks like a couple of eyes. So I'm guessing that was the intention. A lot of people milling about in the area, too. Next up in discoveries is modern snow globe. And we go from the bare sunny mountains to some very snow-capped mountains here. An art world couple reinvents an Austrian ski village by Jen Murphy. Heritage is a responsibility, says Gerald Schneider, the fourth generation owner of Almhof Schneider from $1,327. A farmhouse turned hotel that's welcomed guests to the ski village of Lech, Austria, for nearly a century. Over the years, the tiny alpine enclave has evolved from a rural agricultural hamlet to a winter sports destination. Today, it's also emerging as a year-round hub of contemporary arts and culture, guided by the vision of Gerald and his wife, Katja Schneider. Together, the hoteliers have reimagined a constellation of historic buildings in and around Lech as art galleries and exhibition spaces. Our task for the future is to create something that brings like-minded people together, no matter the season, Gerald says. The couple's passion for architecture, they previously owned a practice in Vienna, has informed upgrades at Almhof Schneider, including a light flooded spa and artworks commissioned from such talents as German photographer Conrad Rufus Müller and British sculptor Anthony Gormley. Steps from the hotel is a barn that the Schneiders refashioned into Almiende Common Grounds, a cultural center and arts residency that it has hosted photographers such as Walter Niedermeyer and Axel Hut. The couple also owns Sonnenhof from $45,725 per week, a 14th century timber house now available as an exclusive use six-bedroom chalet. There, local craftsmanship, like native spruce beams, is complemented by modern touches, including a ceramic fireplace by Italian sculptor Giuseppe Ducrot. Less than 2 miles away in the hamlet of Zug are more of the Schneider's projects. The couple have opened Kunstraum Zug, an exhibition space that will show the works of Japanese designer Shinichiro Ogata this coming winter. They've turned restaurant Klosterle, tasting menu from 125, previously a fondue spot run by Gerald's mother, into a vegetarian-forward gourmet restaurant. And last December, they completed a 3-year renovation of House W from 535, which updated the interiors of a 17th century farmhouse with Belgian blue stone, iridescent raku tiles, and intricate lattice screens. The property also includes a wine cellar, a sauna, and an adjacent artist studio that will open in December. To Gerald, such balance is exactly the point. Preservation isn't about preventing change, he says, but keeping old places alive and elegant. And let's see, we have some gorgeous photographs here. But first, let's read A Memory Lives On. In April 1915, Allied forces in World War I landed on Turkey's Gallipoli Peninsula on a mission to knock the Ottoman Empire out of the war. The Gallipoli campaign lasted nearly a year, ending with an Allied retreat and approximately 250,000 casualties on each side. Today, the peninsula is a peaceful, wildflower-fringed stretch of land with historic memorials and rich Thracian culture. A 4-hour drive from Istanbul, it makes for a calm, reflective weekend trip. And then resting places. Some of the fallen Allied forces are buried at Ari Bunmu Cemetery, where on a clear day you can spot the Greek Isle of Samothrace across the water. And at the Helles Memorial on the peninsula's tip, you'll find the names of 21,000 British Commonwealth troops who died during the campaign but have no known burial site. Renewed ruins. In the mid-1600s, the Ottomans built Sedulbahir Fortress to guard the Dardanelles Strait. A decades-long restoration of the structure culminated in 2023, opening of a strikingly modern museum. The open-air complex encourages visitors to explore. And finally, fertile fields. The village of Al-Sipekte, home to 400 people, has olive groves dating back centuries, and the Kirte olive oil factory, where you can buy award-winning oil and soaps. End your day with a stop at Asmadan, an elegant winery in the town of Etchebat that includes a viticulture museum and a restaurant with delicious pastas and local clams. And now back to the pictures. And here is a ski descent in Zug. And it's late afternoon, the shadows are long, and parts of the mountain are sunny and other parts are in deep shade, but that snow is glistening white wherever we look. And it's just two slopes. I can see one skier standing in the shade there. And then we have dinner at Elmhof's Schneider restaurant, and there's a beautiful plate here of what looks to be lamb chops. Nothing like some lamb chops, and somebody is drizzling some amber-colored sauce over them. I just see the spoon in the corner of a hand. There's some greens around that, too, on a white plate and a white tablecloth below. And then we have a guest room at Haus W in Zug, and it is very rustic. The ceiling is all made from what looks like barn wood. It's wide planks, and there are knots and divots in the wood so that it, wormwood, I don't know what you call it. Looks like the walls are made of that as well. Small windows with just simple, what look like muslin curtains, but a big bed, and it's got a great big coverlet on it and a fluffy duvet, and just all neutral tones everywhere, white, tan on the floor, looks like big tiles, and maybe a jute rug next to the bed. The room is not large. This king-size bed looks like it takes up most of it, but of course we can't see the entire thing. We're peeking through a door. And here, the pièce de résistance, the Elmhof Schneider in Lech, Austria. It's an enormous building. It looks like a number of different chalets grouped together, because not that really steep roof of it that we see in a chalet, but roofs that are pointed and covered in snow, balconies on all the second and third story rooms, some lights in the windows, and some of the windows are simple and others have around them what looks to be a stone carving, kind of a pediment above and below that make it very unique. Some of it is timber and some of it looks to be stucco, if that's the right phrase. There's smoke rising out of a chimney, and behind there is just a row of fir trees that are dusted with snow, and then beyond them, the peaks of the mountain, and they are pretty much covered in snow. I'm not sure if that's rock peeking out of the snow or fir trees, because it's quite far in the distance, but it's beautiful. And then a photograph of Katja and Gerald Schneider. And they're enjoying themselves and one another. She's seated, she's barefoot, long navy pants and a navy shirt, seated with her hand on a table, and she's smiling up at him. They're both light-skinned. He's standing, kind of leaning back on this same table, and he's wearing, interestingly, kind of knickers that end below the knee, and then socks and black boots. His head is shaven. He's wearing a navy blue turtleneck. And he is looking straight at her, too. And then we move to a new discovery, and this one is called Beautifully Broken. A new museum in Tuscany pays tribute to a legendary sculptor. This is by Laura Itzkowitz. Polish artist Igor Mitoraj, renowned for his Goliath-sized sculptures of fractured body parts, grew up in Krakow. But from 1983 until his death in 2014, he lived and worked in Pietrasanta, a small town on Tuscany's Versilia coast. The area is a fitting home for the new Museo Mitoraj, which opened in June with 69 of the sculptor's works, alongside seasonal exhibitions by other artists. Though Pietrasanta flies under the radar in comparison with Tuscany's more famous cities and towns, it has long been a haven for artists, thanks to its proximity to superb marble

says architect Paolo Brescia. Brescia, co-founder of Milan-based OBR, which designed Museo Mitorage. His museum could only be conceived as vibrant, lived in, and constantly active, a museum that reaches beyond itself, extending past its boundaries. And we do have a photograph of the mouth of the fortress by Igor Mitorage at the museum, and it is a very large sculpture. I can tell because of the size of the windows and doors nearby. The building itself is all white and a white, a little bit of tinge of gray on the floor. I'm sure it's stone. And this is a huge block of sandy colored rock, and above that just the bottom half of a face. And so we're seeing this chin resting on this huge block, and the head is tilted. So it's just the tip of the chin there and a beautifully shaped mouth and just the start of a nose coming up. So it looks as if it was an ancient, a portion of an ancient sculpture that was perhaps broken, and as the article says, beautifully broken. And then we have just a few notes on where to stay. Check into Pensione America from 828, a member of the leading hotels of the world. It opened last year in the neighboring town of Forte dei Marmi, the Versilia coast's upscale beach town. What to do? Pop into Pietrasanta's Church of the Misericordia to see a rare pair of frescoes by Botero, who became an honorary citizen of the town. Then browse chic shops like Volantis, which sells flowy dresses in colorful prints. Where to eat? Grab a table in the tranquil garden of Da Giacomo, entrees 28 to 46, an outpost of the historic Milanese restaurant for oven-baked fish and other fresh seafood. Next discovery, en plein air. Two French creatives take their style to northern Tanzania's volcanic caldera by Gisela Williams. Welcome back, said Christian Caboclo. Yeah, myself, my safari guide, shortly after we met at the Lake Manyara airstrip, about a 90-minute drive from the rim of Tanzania's Ngorongoro crater. But I've never been here, I thought. But we were quickly in a land cruiser, ascending the Great Rift Valley escarpment to the newly opened Laba Ngorongoro Crater Lodge, from $8.95 per person, all-inclusive. On the ride, Kaboko explained his greeting. I'm thinking about evolution when I say welcome back to our guests. Olduvai Gorge, where remains have been found of some of the earliest human ancestors, is about 30 miles away. Millions of years ago, we all came from this part of the world, he said. We continued on, pulling into a low-slung complex of buildings that blended into the forest. The 20-room lodge is the latest addition to the Laba Laba hospitality brand, founded by French entrepreneurs Xavier Marie and Julie Brisson. It's a reinvention of a historic property, the Rhino Lodge, where 20th-century English ecologist Henry Albert Fosbrooke once lived and worked. The interiors are stylish and sustainable, with tropical printed wallpaper, upcycled parquet floors, and rattan chairs and lanterns. Much of the furniture was made in South Africa, overseen by Brisson with the help of Cape Town-based Hint Interiors. There's also glassware by Shanga, a Tanzanian organization that employs and educates artisans with disabilities. I spent 2 days visiting local tribes, including the hunting and foraging Hadzabe people and the Datoga people, known for their blacksmithing craft, on trips arranged through the community-managed Lake Hayasi Cultural Tourism Program. Then it was time to explore Ngorongoro Crater, a 102-square-mile volcanic caldera that's home to at least 25,000 mammals, including cheetahs and rare black rhinos. Crowds roved around, but our guides knowingly led us to a secluded lake for a picnic. We go where others don't, Kabako told me. And some photographs. Let's see. Here are some elephants in Tanzania's Ngorongoro crater. Don't look like a crater. It's beautiful green grass and a green hillside in the background. But there must be 1, 2, 3, 7. And one of them looks like a youngster.
and they're all

0: clustered together. Those beautiful white tusks are gleaming in the sun. Then here's a guest room at Laba, Orogo Crater Lodge. I'm having trouble with that. But this is the guest room, and it has filled with light, one whole wall. It looks like it goes out to either a balcony or a deck, but the whole wall is windows from floor to ceiling. Simple wood on the floor. The ceiling is painted a kind of a deep olive green, and the wallpaper in the back is very botanical looking. It's palm trees and a lake. It looks like the entire wall is a painting, but it's the wallpaper. And then on the bed, white sheets and duvets and so forth, but also that deep olive green is recalled in the dust ruffle and the blanket draping the bed. And in the background, bookshelves all done in natural wood, and the wooden floor with what looks to be like a jute or a sisal rug. So very organic looking, I might say. And then another shot is of an outdoor eating area. And this one is, it's the seating area at the lodge. And so we're seeing this wooden flooring and couches and chaises, chairs, umbrellas. It's a big space, and it's attached to the building, and they can look out over
1: very good landscape. And the cushions are all done in an unbleached color, just kind of very simple and, again, very organic. And now let's go to our next discovery. This one is called Secret Surf. On the easygoing island of Lombok, Indonesia, roads weave among paddy fields, monkeys hang in the undergrowth, and low hills and coastal forest define the landscape. Less crowded than neighboring Bali, this is a scheduled, secluded, yet accessible surf spot, popular with the in-the-know wave chasers. A stopover in Jakarta, the world's most populated urban area, is necessary.
0: But a stay at 24 Hours Hotel The Odd Bird from 127 is a welcome respite from the anodyne, corporate-style hospitality commonly found there. The 38-story high-rise, which has 210 guest rooms and 135 apartments, has a quirky, clubby aesthetic that creates a haven of calm in the bustling city. From there, it's a two-hour flight to Lombok International Airport. Here are two aesthetically-minded properties for surf seekers on the island. The River, quote-unquote, Retreat. Located on the island's southern end at the protected edge of Genung Tunak Nature Park is Kuara Lombok from 210, an adults-only oceanfront retreat that opened in June 2025. Its 16 suites include beachfront villas, garden houses, and cottages arranged harmoniously around a winding body of water known as the River Pool, where colorful birds flit above swimming guests. Sandy paths lined with lush greenery lead to the spa, while outside the property are swaths of coastline to explore by foot or bike. Bumbang Beach has prime waves, as does nearby Ikas Bay. You can also book market tours, fishing expeditions, or foraging walks for a glimpse of how the seascape and its natural bounty define the local culture. The Minimalist Escape. Attracting both surfers and design junkies with deep pockets, Init Lombok from 518 is hailed by purists for its restrained style and the way its interiors engage with shifts in natural light. Its seven beach houses are made of local timber and lime plaster. Throughout the low-lying property, there's a blurring of inside and outside, a defining feature of the regenerative architecture and sustainability-conscious hospitality at which Bali has long excelled. Unlike there, however, the surfing vibe here is laid back and uncompetitive. No vendors, no parties, no bin-bang-tang beer bars. Instead, guests unwind in the infinity pool, enjoy seafood grilled on the beach at the hotel's Ana Kampung restaurant, entrees 10 to 40, and watch the surf roll in. And a few pictures. Here are some surfers on Jerupuk Bay in Lombok, Indonesia. And the swell is a beauty. The water is a deep blue. There are lots of people out beyond this particular wave. There is one surfer inside the curl, and he's coming our way. Another one is paddling out to get over this wave. Lots of them waiting for the next one. Here are a couple of pictures. We have two of the river retreat, and one of them is an aerial view looking down at a kind of an S-shaped pool. And we're looking down then at the tops of palm trees and rooftops of the little cabins or villas that surround the pool. Quite a bit of space between each one so that you'd have some privacy and a little green area to sit outside. And I don't see a lot of action around this pool at the moment. One person is right there in the center, but photos taken from pretty high up, hard to tell. And then we have the building there, and it looks like a thatched roof, and lots of foliage all around, not just palm trees, but a lot of ferns and other very luscious green things. And this, I believe, is poolside, because now I see the curving shape of a pool and what looks like a little island in the middle of it, I think, a concrete island with lots of greenery coming up. And then the other spot, the minimalist escape, we have a shot of it from the outdoors, and it's completely made of wood, and I think they said lime plaster. So we're looking at some pillars on the first story, the ground level. So it looks like you enter underneath the building. I'm not sure if that's for flooding purposes or if it's just a shaded seating area. I do see some chairs under there. And then above that is vertical slats of some kind of light colored wood and what looks to be shutters that are protruding from the side. It's very modernistic. And the next step, we begin into our feature stories here, and this one is called Checkout. And let's see, luxury properties are doubling down on exceptional food and drink. Here are 12 of the world's hottest hotel restaurants and bars, and the reasons to go now. I guess this is not a feature story, but just a nice list. Here is Serre, S-E-R-R-E, the Maker Hotel, Hudson, New York. The dining room at Serre, we have a photograph of it, and then a shot of oysters with hibiscus and Campari gelée. And then this photograph is of people. It's a really wonderful ambient space here. Dark, dark wood, but a lot of light coming through the windows. It's kind of dusk, and there are sconces on the windows that kind of give off an amber glow with the type of shades that they have. And then there are the tables are dark wood also, and the chairs are upholstered in kind of a dark reddish orange. I'm not sure if it's leather or velvet, but it looks really comfy and inviting. Since its 2020 opening, the Maker Hotel from 615 has established itself as one of the Hudson Valley's standout boutique stays. Now it has a destination restaurant to match. In March 2026, the property debuted Serre, led by chef Jonas Offenbach, whose resume includes Michelin-starred kitchens like New York City's Gramercy Tavern. Housed in a light-filled glass conservatory, Serre has a French-inspired menu that matches the ambition and sophistication of the hotel. "I'm obsessed with the idea of contrast right now," Offenbach says, "in temperature, in flavor, in thinking. That fascination comes through in dishes like warm potato dauphin, topped with cool mackerel and horseradish, crisp buckwheat with pickled kohlrabi and nori, and East Coast oysters finished with bursts of salmon roe. My favorite plates included a spring chicken in vin blanc with maitake mushrooms and cream, and the painstakingly prepared stuffed morel mushrooms." Oh boy, entrees 45 to 63. Next up is Marcus D.C. And this is Marcus Samuelson's eponymous restaurant, trades classic D.C. power lunch energy for a warm, convivial setting. Both the food and the vibrant, art-filled 82-seat dining room celebrate the city's Black culture and the broader African diaspora. The chef eschewed a downtown location in favor of the Morrow, Washington, D.C., curio collection by Hilton from 266 in the No-Ma neighborhood, with the goal of creating, quote, a community restaurant, he says. The seasonal menu nods to his Swedish and Ethiopian roots, with starters like blue cornbread with yassa butter, kitfko, inspired dry-aged steak tartare and smoked fish pâté alongside crispy lavash. Yet, Maryland native executive chef Anthony Jones also pushes local flavor. Standouts include roasted chicken with mambo sauce, a DC staple, and Mel's Crab Rice, the restaurant's signature dish of rice, crab meat, pickled okra, shiitake mushrooms, and uni béarnaise sauce that's folded tableside. Pastry chef Rachel Sharif's Jamaican heritage is a similar influence on the desserts, whose showstopper is a four-tiered praline cake with candied pistachios, orange blossom chantilly, and a scoop of apricot ginger sorbet. Entrees 24 to 48. I think I'd be going straight to dessert here, but we do have a photograph of Marcus DC's grilled bass with crab curry and Swiss chard, and it is mighty enticing looking there. We're seeing the dark, crusty meats on there, crisp greens in the center, and then some grilled vegetables, and somebody's pouring some kind of a sauce over the top. Could be Samuelson's hand himself. It's a dark-skinned one. But it's a kind of an orange curry-colored sauce. I'm not sure what N-O-M-A, NOMA section of D.C. is. I guess it's North. I'm not sure what the M-A stands for. Some of you D.C. folks would know better. And now we have SO-NO-MA by Single Thread. And the S and the N and the M are all capitalized. So it's not just Sonoma. It's SO-NO-MA by Single Thread. Capella Kyoto. One of California's finest, the Michelin three-starred Single Thread in Sonoma County, has now landed in Kyoto at the newly opened Capella from 2220. While the original puts a Japanese filter on Sonoma produce, the new outpost adds California flair to local Kansai bounty. The result is a masterclass in micro-seasonal local ingredients served at a 12-seat counter with all the thoughtful precision, but none of the rigidity, ascribed to traditional kaiseki restaurants. Highlights of my early summer meal included squash blossoms filled with ayu, which is a sweet fish, pate, and caviar-topped malted Inca no mezame potato soup over egg custard. Wine pairings are likewise a dialogue between California and Japan, but the non-alcoholic choices are hardly the forgotten child. From vegetal elixirs to a vivid butterfly pea sencha mocktail, each one toasts the union of these lauded gastronomic regions. Tasting menu from 276. And we have a shot of the head farmer Katina Connaughton and chef Kyle Connaughton at SO-NO-MA. And I'm not sure how to pronounce it, but I do notice that those letters are capitalized. And the two of them are carrying their bounty. She's got a handful of what looks like Swiss chard, or maybe it's leeks, big green leaves. And he looks like he's got, I'm not sure if they're beets or maybe turnips, but three bulbous red things in his hands. They're dressed very warmly. Her hair is blowing in the wind, long brown hair, and he has white hair. Both are light skinned. Next up is Pavilion. Vic Chile San Vicente de Tagua Tagua. 2 decades ago, Alexander and Carrie Vic, V-I-K, transformed a stretch of Chile's Cachapoal Valley into one of the world's most celebrated wine estates, Vic Chile, from 797. In late 2025, the resort entered a new chapter with this restaurant, showcasing Chef Pablo Cachares's terroir-driven cuisine. Cachares builds 5 and 8 course menus around the hotel's garden, which grows more than 250 varieties of fruits and vegetables. Every dish passes through it in some way, he says. And because the food and wine share the same territory, they're connected. This philosophy comes to life in dishes like delicate crab with tangy pomegranate sorbet, paired with a mineral-driven house rosé, and mushroom ice cream over popped quinoa with a lightly chilled Cabernet Sauvignon. The setting is just as memorable, with whimsical sculptures by Marcela Correa in the dining room, and beyond the floor-to-ceiling windows, rows of Carmenere grapes rippling across the hillsides. Vic's winery is hidden nearby beneath a reflecting pool. Tasting menus from 169. And we do have a photograph of the Pavilion building at Vic Chile, and it's we see the mountains rising in the background. It's the ground is mostly kind of a tan color. It's not lush green, but I do see some vineyards. It looks, they're in a valley, I think. It's very flat, and then the mountains rise up around in a kind of a circle here. The pavilion, flat roofed, and it's enclosed in glass. I see tables and chairs outside, and I think I can see through to some more tables inside. And huge boulders are kind of piled around. Some of them look as if they've been stacked into the building. Huge boulders, just probably 8 feet across or so. It's very striking. And then we next is Restaurant Bus Palladium, Paris. Maybe it's Bus Palladium, don't know. Some of the biggest names in rock, the Beatles, Patti Smith, partied at the Pigalle Club and concert venue Bus Palladium from 581. It's 1960s and 70s heyday. Redesigned and reborn this past April as a boutique hotel and modern music destination, Les Bus, or Les Bus, has traded grit for slick, low-lit interiors, an impressive collection of vinyl, and serious culinary ambition. Fashionable, food-obsessed Parisians flock to the 70-seat restaurant for the menu by Valentin Raffali, a young chef who first earned attention on Top Chef France. At Le Bou, he puts an elegant spin on French bistro classics. Dinner might kick off with a starter of banca trout floating in a vibrant rhubarb and aloe broth, or bluefin tuna tartare with tomatoes and shiso, followed by a flawless dry-aged ribeye with crispy fries and a platter of langoustines dressed in XO sauce. Desserts, too, being delightfully nostalgic. Ice cream strawberry shortcake served in a coupe. A braided blueberry donut with almond soft serve. It's all part of the sophisticated, playful evolution of this legendary haunt. André's 32 to 48. We do have a shot of this one, and I can see great big speakers. One entire wall is shelving, and it's just the right size to stack LPs. So we're seeing a lot of LPs on their sides, and then some of them facing out with their covers showing. And then the seating is quite modern. There's a banquette against the wall that looks like it's done in red velvet, but then kind of just very simple, almost mid-century modern chairs, I would guess. They're just kind of stools, kind of like you're sitting in a bucket, I would say. I can't do better than that. And the rug is a kind of a floral pattern. The room is dark because of the dark shelving, and it's very lowly lit, so the feeling of intimacy here. Next up in the checkout is Rumari Counter. And this is at Raffles Bali. You never know what will appear on your plate at one of the island's most exciting new dining destinations. And that's exactly why it's worth the journey. This intimate 10-seat chef's table at Raffles Bali from 843, perched above Jimbaran Bay, is led by French-born culinary director Gaëtan Bieuzsouz, Bieuzsouz, and serves a 7-course tasting menu that changes daily. Most dishes interpret the flavors of Indonesia and Southeast Asia. Octopus beignet with sambal. Charcoal-grilled wagyu with a tamarind and pangiam sauce inspired by sop konro, a beef soup from South Sulawesi. Balinese uratan pork sausage tucked inside delicate ravioli and served in a clarified sambal balado consommé. And flaky brioche feuilleté with lemon basil butter. The freshwater crayfish farmed in Bali's Siban region, paired with 3 preparations of locally grown tomatoes and a refined take on Padang curry, lingered in my memory long after the final bite. Tasting menu from 167. We have a photograph of the Siban crayfish and house-made tagliolini at Rumari Counter. Somebody is pouring a sauce over this beautiful pasta that looks as if it's been rolled and around a cylinder of some kind, and then the shrimp on top of it. I think that's shrimp. No, I guess it's crayfish. It's served in a nice pottery bowl, dark gray, and this sauce is kind of a tangy orange color. Next is Sedna, Four Seasons One. As the server tipped the sauce over my pasta, I had a flashback to an evening months before. I'd been at Four Seasons Astir Palace Hotel, Athens, where chef Luca Piscazzi was serving his signature dish, a polished riff on day-old spaghetti from the icebox with a huge dollop of caviar on top, which I savored as the sun set over Vulliamini Bay. Now, here it was again, the pasta perfectly twirled in a shallow bowl and garnished with that eggshell white almond sauce, micro-herbs, and a scoop of caviari. But this time, I was in the caldera of Santorini, aboard the 95-suite Four Seasons One, seven-night voyages from 31,600, the company's first ocean-going yacht. Sedna, the 19-table fine dining restaurant on board, has reach across the brand for tasting menus from chefs like Piscazzi and Christian Le Square of Paris's Four Seasons Hotel George V. That evening, a wine steward came around with pours of Assirico, made just on the other side of the island from where we sat. Entrees, $35 to $85. Tasting menu from $150. And this photograph is of the Sedna dining room on Four Seasons One. We're just seeing one little table, and it's a round, dark green, looks like it might be velvet, banquette, a lamp behind, on a shelf behind that, small white table, so it looks like you could seat maybe three around, and then maybe one or two in front of it, with white linen cloth, and the background on the wall, I'm not sure if it's a frieze on there that's got a dimensions to it or if it's a painting, but it's all one color and you just see flowers coming up in a kind of a rippling landscape below. Next is Otto Lengi, Mandarin Oriental Conservatorium, Amsterdam. This spring, Israeli chef Yotam Otto Lengi opened an outpost of his eponymous restaurant inside the Mandarin Oriental Conservatorium from 833, in the heart of Amsterdam's museum district. It's hard to find a lovelier setting for a meal. Beneath the 75-foot-high glass atrium ceiling, natural light floods the space even on a cloudy day. The menu is as unfussy as the dishes on it, divided into nibbles and small and large plates, all highlighted by Otto Lengi's quintessential bright, citrusy, Middle Eastern flavors. The celebrated cookbook author has a gift for combining best-of-season ingredients in ways that feel surprising. During my meal, Duca lent a nice crunch to charred asparagus with anchovy pickled chili, adding an umami-rich edge. Dover sole benefited from the tasty Maillard reaction of burnt eggplant, along with capers, kohlrabi, and berbere butter. Desserts also featured global gourmand ingredients, like preserved lemon folded into a pavlova with lemon curd and a cloud of mascarpone cream. Entrees, $25 to $96. And we have a photograph of two gentlemen. I think they must be two chefs. Yes, Otto Lengi is the head chef, Yaniv Lenga, and the executive chef, Neil John Campbell. So that's Yaniv Lenga and John Campbell. And they're both a happy pair, both wearing their black aprons and their hands folded. They're laughing together. I think one's making a crack and the other is laughing at it, but both in white shirts. And then we have Amura by Angel Leon, Mount Nelson, Cape Town. Earlier this year, Mount Nelson, a Belmont Hotel, Cape Town, from 1275, welcomed this celebrated Spanish chef's first restaurant in Africa. Angel Leon is known for pushing the boundaries of sustainable seafood, and at Amura, he focuses on the junction of the Atlantic and Indian Oceans, just off the coast of Cape Town. It shows in a la carte offerings like squid ink croquettes and shrimp toast, a personal favorite, with a sticky gochujang glaze on the grilled brioche. But the seven-course chef's journey may be the best introduction to Leon's style, with offerings like sweet local langoustines drizzled with a tomato-based clam sauce and fire-roasted, dry-aged sea bass finished in a Basque-inspired emulsion of olive oil, garlic, and fish drippings. One photo, and it's inside a mural, and it's a beautiful space. Wow, this is an old building, I would say. tons of light. It almost looks cathedral-like in the arches, and they're coffered. And then a story of windows up way up high, and then down on the floor. And then the seating is kind of cordoned off by little railings and glass enclosures. So you get the feeling you're in a private spot here. We'll pick up next time with one more restaurant called St. Peter from this The Checkout Discoveries article. And after that, we'll jump into the experiences section of the magazine. So till next time, thanks for joining Mind's Eye Radio. Take care and be well.
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11: Good morning. I'm Linda Kimbrough. During this hour, I'll be reading the columns and the comics from the Chicago Sun-Times and the Tribune. First up, we have the weather for today. A shower in places this morning, otherwise mainly cloudy and cooler. Breezy downtown, partly to mostly cloudy tonight with late-night showers and cloudy downtown. A high of 66 today, and tonight goes down to 58. And the winds are northeast at 8 to 16 miles per hour with a 50% chance of precipitation. All right, we continue with our endorsements from the Tribune. And today we have a slew of them. It's easier to just read them off. The numbers are frightening. There are so many here. It says, today the editorial board turns its attention to contested races in the Illinois House of Representatives. This is our fourth and final batch of endorsements. We are endorsing statewide. So go get another cup of coffee if this doesn't involve you. 78th District, State Representative Camille Lilly is the Democratic incumbent representing the West Side and West Suburban District. Lilly has served as a representative for more than 16 years. She is a reliable rank-and-file Democrat. It was encouraging to see this election contested. We endorsed her Libertarian opponent in 2020, the last time she was challenged. We found ourselves impressed by Lilly's opponent, Julian Jahiel Randolph Jemison, a 29-year-old University of Chicago graduate. He comes off as open-minded while having a limited government bent. My concern is whether government is using existing revenue effectively and whether additional taxation is actually necessary to achieve the intended result, he told us, noting separately that he's not automatically opposed to all taxes and fees. This will be an uphill battle. A fresh perspective that is skeptical of the status quo is what Springfield needs. Julian Jahiel Randolph Jemison is endorsed. 80th District. State Representative Anthony DeLuca, 56, is the incumbent Democrat in this South Suburban District. DeLuca is a former mayor of South Suburban Chicago Heights, and we applauded him for introducing legislation in the spring to prohibit municipalities from taxing companies based on the number of workers they employ. See head tax. We thank DeLuca at the time for attempting to rein in Mayor Brandon Johnson's worst impulses, and we remain grateful for the initiative. He's a moderate Democrat and has consistently shown he's willing to think independently. I will not support higher taxes and throwing more money at a broken system in need of reform. Because if we did, it would be a short-term fix without long-term reform and financial stability, he told us in response to our question as to whether he'd support a millionaire tax, though he did signal openness to the idea. This November, DeLuca again squares off against Republican Adam Beatty, his 2024 opponent. We like Beatty's law enforcement background, especially given the focus on Illinois' public safety challenges and the needed reforms to electronic monitoring. Still, we see no reason to change our endorsement of DeLuca. Anthony DeLuca is endorsed. 81st District. State Representative Anna Stava, 40, is a progressive Democrat who has represented this west and southwest suburban district since 2019. We admired her for refusing in 2019 to vote for disgraced former House Speaker Michael Madigan, showing an independent streak worthy of respect. But we do not agree with her tax views, namely her support of a millionaire tax and a graduated income tax. Laura Hoyce, 67, is a longtime Downers Grove resident who gives us every reason to believe she would be a strong fiscal conservative if elected. We align with Hoyce's instincts on taxes and spending, but her anti-woke positioning is a tough sell in a part of Chicagoland that votes reliably Democrat. Stava is certainly to our left on some important policies, but Hoyce is too conservative for this district. And Stava is endorsed. 83rd District. State Representative Matt Hansen is the Democratic incumbent representing this Fox River Valley district that includes all or parts of Batavia, Geneva, Aurora, and Oswego. We appreciate his support for a school cell phone ban bill, which Governor J.B. Pritzker signed in July. The GOP challenger, Jesse Rodriguez, 63, is a lifelong Aurora resident with a compelling personal story. A Navy veteran with experience in the insurance business, Rodriguez takes a thoughtful approach to ethics reform, opposes tax hikes, and supports tax credit education scholarships. He goes too far by supporting a return to cash bail, which we consider a settled issue, and we differ with his views on gun rights. We endorsed Hansen in the 2024 primary and continue our support. Matt Hansen is endorsed. 84th District. The House seat for the West Suburban 84th District is open after State Representative Stephanie Kofowit decided not to run for re-election. Vying to become her Democratic successor is Saba Hader, a DuPage County board member who has a business providing wellness services and has vowed to make billionaires and corporations pay their fair share in taxes. Brian Scopa, 48, is a retired Navy commander whose critique of Illinois government can be summed up by this memorable line he shared with us: "We pay luxury taxes for economy services." He distinguishes himself from the more tough-on-crime wing of his party. We were particularly interested in his views on public safety. We don't need to return to cash bail to reform the shortcomings of the Safety and Pretrial Fairness Act, he told us. We think he'd bring good common sense and fiscal restraint to Springfield. Brian Scopa is endorsed. 85th District. The race for the 85th District, which covers much of Will County, is a rematch from 2024. And 2022 Democratic incumbent State Representative Dagmara D. Avalar once again will take on Republican candidate Chris Metcalf. We haven't heard much from either candidate. Avalar supported Pritzker's unsuccessful graduated income tax proposal in 2020 and tends to be to the left of this board on issues. On gerrymandering, Metcalf proposed in 2024 that only rectangles be allowed for districts, per a Chicago Sun-Times questionnaire response. While we also enjoy a good rectangle, this is not a serious solution. In spite of our misgivings about Avalar's fiscal policy instincts, she is the more viable candidate. Dagmara D. Avalar is endorsed. 97th District. The race for disgraced former State Representative Harry Benton's 97th District seat is one of the most closely watched Senate House races in the 2026 election. Pardon me, State House races. Democratic State Representative Jessica Dixon Heitman, 43, was appointed to fill the seat after Benton resigned. She's a lobbyist and the granddaughter of the late U.S. Senator Alan Dixon and has received much criticism as the Democratic Party's hand-selected candidate. She also has faced scrutiny over her time working in Benton's office, where she worked as a contract employee alongside the young female staffer who reported inappropriate behavior by Benton. We don't just need to change the culture in Springfield. We need stronger laws and a process people can trust, she told us. She signaled openness to House Speaker Emanuel Chris Welch's millionaire tax and opposition to a constitutional amendment for pension reform. Her opponent, Republican Gabby Shanahan, 35, is a smart, tough fiscal conservative who earned our endorsement when she last ran for this seat in 2024, losing a close race to Benton. She's solid on ethics reform and empowering the legislative watchdog, and does not mince words when it comes to her opponent, pointing out that Dixon Heitman has received hundreds of thousands of dollars from Speaker Welch's political operation, which spent about $1.4 million supporting Benton's 2024 re-election. Shanahan's platform addresses the need to improve the electronic monitoring system while supporting policies that enable people convicted of crimes to find meaningful work once they've served their time. A sensible position. Most importantly, she's an opponent of new taxes, vowing instead to address the steep burden taxpayers here face. Illinois needs a clean break from Benton. Gabby Shanahan is endorsed. 98th District. Republican Nona Parker, 66, is a Joliet-based pastor running on an anti-tax hike platform. Illinois government must work as hard at restoring public trust as it does to raise taxes, she told us. Hard to argue with that, though we found her positions on other issues decidedly less fully baked. Meanwhile, we have been critical of incumbent State Representative Natalie Manley for voting for higher taxes. Nona Parker is endorsed. 101st District. In the race to represent this Southern Illinois district, we've endorsed Republican State Representative Chris Miller in the past, but his attendance at the January 6, 2021 rally in Washington, his subsequent characterization of that day as a peaceful demonstration, and his reluctance to acknowledge Joe Biden's 2020 election victory give us heartburn, even 5+ years later. Running against Miller is Democrat Douglas Fagan, 53. The positions Fagan shared with us raised serious concerns about his readiness to serve in the General Assembly, as he offered almost no actionable proposals on pensions, ethics, public safety, or transportation. Miller is certainly a staunch fiscal conservative. We hope the presence of a Democratic challenger after two uncontested election cycles serves as a tempering influence for Miller, and that he sticks to Illinois' many challenges rather than turning his attention toward D.C. Chris Miller is endorsed. 104th District. Incumbent Republican State Representative Brandon Schweitzer, 44, is a former Marine who was appointed in 2023 to represent this East Central Illinois district, which covers parts of Vermilion and Champaign counties. Schweitzer has been a principled, service-oriented state lawmaker. We appreciate his sensible approach to criminal justice. Whether someone remains in custody should not depend solely on the size of their bank account, but it should depend on the danger they pose to victims, law enforcement, and the community, he told us. While we appreciate his fiscal restraint and opposition to tax hikes, we were disappointed by his opposition to a constitutional amendment on pensions. He did, however, acknowledge the benefit of trade-offs on this front, saying a negotiated solution of shared sacrifice would be good for the state but difficult in this supercharged political climate. His opponent, Mary Catherine Roberson, works as Director of Constituent Services in Danville for U.S. Representative Robin Kelly. This clearly has given her a window into taking care of folks in the district. We don't like her apparent opposition to the federal tax credit program for K-12 scholarships, and we differ on some other issues. Brandon Schweitzer is endorsed. 111th District. Republican State Representative Amy Ellick of Alton has represented this Metro East District since 2021. A certified public accountant with a fiscally conservative approach to government, Ellick has earned our enthusiastic endorsements in the past. We appreciate her commitment to financial accountability. Her Democratic challenger, Alton Alderwoman Rosetta Rosie Brown, 65, brings local government experience and a thoughtful approach to public safety. But we found her difficult to pin down on fiscal matters, particularly pension reform and the proposed millionaire tax. Ellick remains our choice. Amy Ellick is endorsed. 112th District. Democratic incumbent State Representative Katie Stewart, 55, has held this seat since 2017, representing a district that covers much of Metro East, including her hometown of Edwardsville. She's done good work protecting working mothers and stiffening drug laws and has won our endorsement in the past. Her opponent, Republican Jimmy Ford, 51, is a longtime repo man. About a decade ago, he made national headlines when he repossessed an elderly couple's car, then raised thousands of dollars to pay it off and bring it back to them. He's one of the more interesting candidates about whom we've written. He's a small business owner, a perspective that can only improve the balance of power in Springfield. Ford is highly regarded by House Republican leadership. We admire his authenticity and think he could be a breath of fresh air for this district. Jimmy Ford is endorsed. 114th District. Republican Representative Kevin Schmidt has represented this Metro East district since pulling off a shocking upset in 2022, unseating Democrat Latoya Greenwood. Schmidt is a chiropractor focused on bringing jobs and investment to his district. His Democratic opponent, George McClellan, Jr., is a former assistant chief of the East St. Louis Fire Department and a longtime nurse. He strikes us as a credible challenger with substantial experience in public service and a focus on jobs and affordable health care. Yet Schmidt has the advantage of legislative experience and a clearly articulated commitment to fiscal restraint. Kevin Schmidt is endorsed. And finally, from the 118th District, Republican State Representative Scott Doody, 63, was appointed in June to fill this Southern Illinois House seat after former State Representative Paul Jacobs was appointed to the 59th District Senate seat. He's now running for a full term against Democrat Homer Chip Markle. Doody is a reasonable Republican, acknowledging that not all aspects of the Safety Act are bad, and urges dialogue with attorneys, law enforcement, and victims to amend it so it works for all of Illinois. Doody, a former radio host, also supports school choice and opposes a millionaire tax, two notches in his favor. We were impressed by Doody ahead of the Republican primary when he told us he's always prided himself on being a conservative voice, but one that was willing to think independently. Markle is a former AFSCME member who in 2022 ran for U.S. House in the 12th District against U.S. Representative Mike Bost. We prefer Doody for this seat. Scott Doody is endorsed. End of endorsements.
12: Yay.
11: All righty, we have an opinion piece in today's Sun-Times. This one written by Dr. David Ansell, who is a senior vice president for community health equity at Rush University System for Health and author of The Death Gap, How Inequality Kills, and the forthcoming Crossing the Gap, Healing Epidemics and Inequalities in a Divided City. The headline, To Close the Death Gap, Hospitals Must Get Active Where Patients Live. When I graduated from medical school 50 years ago, I never imagined improving health might mean building a basketball court. But after decades as a Chicago physician, I have learned that healing requires hospitals to think and listen beyond their walls. My teachers weren't professors, but rather West Garfield Park residents like Marquis Pitts, who told Rush University Medical Center staff in 2017 that what his neighborhood needed was a community center with an indoor basketball court, a safe place for children to gather and play. He did not ask for another clinic. Marquis knew from lived experience what public health data shows. Chronic disease kills more residents in his neighborhood than gunfire. And that while his neighborhood is less than 20 minutes via the CTA's Green Line ride from downtown, residents there can expect to live nearly 20 years longer. I call this the death gap. Lives shortened by segregation, disinvestment, violence, and fractured access to opportunity. Marquis understood something institutions often miss. For people to live longer, we must listen to communities and change the conditions where they live, work, and pray. No hospital can treat or build its way out of these realities. So we became better at listening and collaborating. Wellness walks brought Rush staff and residents together. A weed and glass-strewn vacant lot became a free outdoor skating rink. Investments followed in violence prevention, mental health services, schools, businesses, and jobs. Rush also began using its economic power differently, very intentionally focusing the economic benefits of how we purchase, hire, and invest to catalyze local economic opportunity. By helping start a local company that cleans hospital gowns and sheets, for example, more than 300 West Side jobs were created. Community collaboration led to the opening last spring of the Sankofa Wellness Village, where Marquis' idea became real. The Sankofa Village Wellness Center opened with a regulation-sized basketball court at its heart, surrounded by medical and dental care, addiction services, child care, job support, a credit union, and YMCA programs. Should medical schools teach that basketball is medicine? No. But shared efforts in Chicago are making clear that health is created long before someone enters an examination room. In West Garfield Park, the estimated life expectancy rose in the last decade from a city worth 66.6 to 70 years old. Those gains cannot be attributed to one program or institution. COVID-19, homicide, and overdose deaths have declined, but driving these longer lives are groups connected by the shared goal of narrowing Chicago's death gap. Westside United, which Rush helped launch in 2017, aligned hospitals, residents, and community groups around investment, employment, and health. And the newly created Live Healthy Chicago's citywide approach connects hospitals, clinics, community organizations, and the health department around heart disease prevention. Our country faces uncomfortable facts. We spend enormous sums treating disease while underinvesting in the places where disease takes root. Just as hospitals perform a root cause analysis when preventable problems happen, similar tactics can be applied to neighborhoods where residents are dying too soon. Measure where lives are being lost. Ask residents why. Share power over solutions. Use hiring, purchasing, and investment to change the conditions that shape health. Judge success not simply by dollars spent or programs launched, but by whether people live longer. The death gap was created by policy and investment decisions. Thus, it is not inevitable, nor limited to Chicago. But while cities across the country channel resources to documenting their own death gaps, Chicago is providing a roadmap to close them. When I visit the Sankofa Wellness Center and hear the squeaks of basketball shoes, I also hear what I didn't in medical school, a community telling a hospital what it needs to be healthy. An article from the Tribune now by John T. Shaw, who is professor at Marquette University's Les Aspin Center for Government in Washington, D.C. His most recent book is The Education of a Statesman, How Global Leaders Can Repair a Fractured World. And the headline, We Need Congress to Ponder the Long Term with a New Future-Focused Group. Lee Hamilton of Indiana served in the U.S. House of Representatives for nearly 35 years and came to believe the most frustrating aspect of congressional service was that members never have time to put their feet up on their desks, look out the window, and think about the long-term challenges coming down the road. It may seem highly aspirational, even implausible, to expect Congress to consider the future in a sustained and systemic way. This is, after all, an institution that frequently has trouble passing stopgap spending bills and conducting routine legislative business. However, it was not that long ago that some in Congress actually considered emerging trends, anticipated problems, and developed future-focused policies. They even created institutions to think and act strategically. Government needs to revive this practice. To that end, I propose that our lawmakers create a 21st Century Institute for the Future to foster an awareness of and plan for the extraordinary challenges barreling toward us. Congress has an inherent short-term time horizon. Frequent elections, impatient constituents, and the unrelenting pressure of the news cycle do not provide rewards for gazing into crystal balls or enacting visionary policies whose benefits may only be evident years later. But half a century ago, many lawmakers viewed their responsibilities differently. Perhaps they were inspired by America's cultural fascination with the future, as exemplified by the best-selling book Future Shock by Alfred Toffler and prominent futurist groups such as the Club of Rome. Congress created the Congressional Budget Office, Congressional Research Service, and Office of Technology Assessment in the 1970s to examine an array of issues, often with long-term lens. The House of Representatives even enacted a rule in 1974 that required its committees to undertake futures research within their jurisdictions. Going further, lawmakers created the Congressional Clearinghouse for the Future in 1976 to study economic, demographic, and technological developments. At one point, the Clearinghouse had a bipartisan, a bicameral membership of about 100 lawmakers. Once a month, they hosted an off-the-record discussion called Dialogues on America's Future, with experts such as Toffler, anthropologist Margaret Mead, and economist John Kenneth Galbraith. U.S. Representative Al Gore, Jr. of Tennessee, was the co-chair of that clearinghouse and argued that it gave lawmakers a crucial perspective as they drafted and reviewed legislation. In 1984, Gore and Republican Senator John Hines of Pennsylvania created the Congressional Institute for the Future as a nonprofit partner to the clearinghouse. Their reason is as compelling now as it was then. Powerful institutional incentives in our nation, particularly in Congress, limit the focus of the national debate to short-term priorities and crisis management, they wrote. For policymakers, the budget cycle, the end of the fiscal year, the next election, and day-to-day crises demand attention. Schedules are so filled with meetings on one short-term problem after another that many leaders scarcely have time to consider the challenges the nation may face tomorrow. The Institute for the Future became a forum for members of Congress and business and academic leaders to discuss rising trends, problems, and opportunities. The Institute published reports, hosted conferences, sponsored speakers, and commissioned public opinion polls. It studied global trade, the U.S. federal budget, and disruptions triggered by the information age. Unfortunately, this future focus dwindled and largely disappeared in the following decades as key leaders departed Congress and their successors pursued other interests. I do not expect this idea to spawn a Congress bustling with futurists. However, it could incubate a cadre of thoughtful lawmakers who consider our long-range needs, goals, and opportunities and urge their colleagues to join them. All right, edited for time, but there you are. And finally, Neil Steinberg writing in today's Sun-Times, the headline, Trump Weighs a Public Execution, which once elicited delight and revulsion. A reader writes, aghast at government plans to live stream the execution of Nidal Hassan, the U.S. Army major who murdered 13 fellow soldiers at Fort Hood in 2009. I'm so upset, so disgusted, and in disbelief, she says. What has happened to this country? I want to sympathize, but can't. Disbelief, I reply, really? You are paying attention, right? This is very on brand for them. Between condemning children in Africa to death by denying food, and now vaccines, to shooting Americans in the street for failing to comply promptly to the orders of masked men, to the certain atrocities going on out of sight in windowless ICE prisons nationwide, the idea of the government beginning to ballyhoo their horrors has a certain appeal. At least we'll be able to witness this one. And unlike most victims of official violence, Hassan bears undeniable guilt. I'm generally against the death penalty because it is so misapplied racially and economically. But I'm willing to make exceptions. I'm glad Timothy McVeigh is not still around, writing manifestos, enjoying cheeseburgers, and watching Netflix in his cell. Hassan falls into that category. Which doesn't mean his death should be served up as public entertainment. Or should it? We've fallen out of practice watching public executions. To get myself in the spirit, I pulled

the cat calls. Yet as a nightcap is being drawn over the condemned man's head, and though he'd waited 4 hours to see it, Thackeray turns away. He writes, "I am not ashamed to say I could look no more, but shut my eyes as the last dreadful act was going on, which sent this wretched, guilty soul to the presence of God." I don't believe I'll watch the live stream December 3rd, assuming it isn't canceled due to public outcry. No doubt there will be parties with nachos and beer among those who don't mind such public entertainment. But I hold out hope that maybe, just as the British public and George Orwell were revolted, maybe some who watch will be disgusted by the spectacle. Maybe this will reach Americans in a way other official excesses have not. And that was edited for Time. Wow. I'm in disbelief as well. All right, that's it for this half hour. If you have comments, please let us know at 312-447-3439. You can always find our schedule and listen to previous podcasts at www.chicagolighthouse.org/radio. Thank you, as always, for listening. And now, today. Tell us about today, Georgia Nichols, in the Sun-Times. Beginning with the moon alert, there are no restrictions to shopping or important decisions today, and the moon is in Sagittarius. If today's your birthday, 34th U.S. President Dwight D. Eisenhower shares your birthday. You're adventurous, imaginative, and curious. You're also independently minded. Make time for reflection this year. Explore philosophies that will give you better self-awareness and bring you closer to the true meaning of your life. Aries, March 21st to April 19th, 4 stars. This is a fantastic day to travel and do anything to expand your world. Sports events, kids' activities, the theater, and the arts will be exciting choices. You'll also feel sympathetic to people in other countries. You might even act on this feeling in a practical way. Taurus, April 20th to May 20th. 3 stars. You are the financial wizard of the zodiac, and today is an excellent day for financial negotiations and discussions about shared property, mortgages, taxes, debt, and inheritances. You'll be sympathetic, but practical. You might improve home and family. Gemini, May 21st to June 20th, 3 stars. Today you might attract someone very interesting to you. This person might be logical, informed, and sensitive. They might have bright ideas that they express very directly. In turn, you'll feel revved up by these conversations and perhaps will come forth with your own clever suggestions. Cancer, June 21st to July 22nd, 3 stars. Today you might be in a position to help someone or put the needs and wants of someone else before your own. You might be financially generous or see ways to encourage others to be helpful. Whatever you do will likely earn the respect of some. Good press is always nice. Leo, July 23rd to August 22nd, 4 stars. This is a high-energy, playful day. Enjoy schmoozing with friends, sports events, fun activities with kids, the entertainment world, and spending time with others are great choices. Do something that pleases you today. Romance with someone of an age difference might happen. Virgo, August 23rd to September 22nd, 3 stars. Today you might make some home improvements, pay bills, and secure your home in a better way. Instead of home improvements, this could mean helping a family member as well. Stock the fridge, because your home routine might change. Libra, September 23rd to October 22nd, 4 stars. You will negotiate strongly on your behalf or anything you want to do today. You might represent a group or a friend. Not only will you be persuasive and charming, but you'll also be practical and sensible. Whatever you do today, you will do with a keen balance. Scorpio, October 23rd to November 21st, 3 stars. Financial discussions will go well today. You might see ways to boost your income. At work, you will persevere, and you won't overlook details because your mind is focused and ready to create order out of chaos. People will listen to you. Sagittarius, November 22nd to December 21st, 4 stars. You're in the driver's seat today because the moon is in your sign, dancing beautifully with Mars, Saturn, and Neptune. You know what you want to achieve, and you will do so.
even if you are interrupted by someone

0: unusual and unexpected. Capricorn, December 22nd to January 19th. 3 stars. Today you might use the resources of someone else, perhaps a partner, to help someone in need. This person might be a family member, or they could be someone far away in a distant land. Lately you are involved with creative, younger people, perhaps from your past. Aquarius, January 20th to February 18th, 4 stars. You might attract someone a bit aggressive today. However, this person might help you deal with friends and groups to get things done, especially if you want to help someone in need. This isn't surprising, because you strive to make the world a better place. Pisces, February 19th to March 20th, 3 stars. You're high vis, which means people notice you today. They see you as sympathetic, strong, and proactive, which is a good thing. This puts you in a position where you can convince others to listen to your ideas and perhaps jump on your bandwagon. And now we have the horoscopes by Maggie Helena from today's Tribune, beginning with, as it always does, the birthday, which is October 14th. That is today. How did we get here? You should be able to look forward to a better fourth quarter than you experienced in the first 3 quarters of 2026. Assess your beliefs carefully this month. Let go of any that aren't creative of the life you want. As October rolls to November, a nice new income stream could flow in, bringing enhanced creativity with it. Aries, March 21st to April 19th. Today, the stars begin their upward slide toward the biggest jackpot days remaining in 2026, later this month. Taurus, April 20th to May 20th. Major progress could be made in projects and tasks as universal stars are supporting efforts much more strongly. A plan for a financial increase could be life-changing if you can garner enough cooperation. Gemini, May 21st to June 20th, a key relationship could enter smooth and protected waters for at least the next few days. Searches for creative solutions could be productive now. Cancer, June 21st to July 22nd, small efforts could yield big results for the next couple of days. Things could resolve more favorably than you imagined. Leo, July 23rd to August 22nd, creativity could be dramatically enhanced for a few days. One solution could just drop into your lap from the cosmic muse. Virgo, August 23rd to September 22nd, a surprise could unfold at home. It's likely to be positive and could potentially bring a lot together for you. Investments made in the next few weeks could prosper if your personal money cycles are equally strong. Libra, September 23rd to October 22nd. Unless someone is really stubborn, a declaration made now could be very effective and drive both progress and healing. Scorpio, October 23rd and November 21st. While impulsive decisions around money and spending are seldom a good idea, today's setup might work out well. Sagittarius, November 22nd to December 21st. Being yourself and being spontaneous both should work well today. A sudden idea could pay off. The universe should be supporting you. Capricorn, December 22nd to January 19th. Ideas could pop from deep within you that could really make a difference in both outer achievement and inner peace. Aquarius, January 20th to February 18th. Even if you don't feel fully secure in your knowledge, the world could need what you have to teach. Stick to what you really know, then dismiss doubts and fears. A friend could bring a needed resource. Finally, Pisces, February 19th to March 20th. Your inner light could glow brightly in the world today, almost as if a switch was thrown, and you could bring just the right solution to a situation. Wow, those are very, for me, Yelena, those are very hopeful, all of them. All right, now we have some advice. The first up is Dear Abby's column from the Sun-Times. Should I tell late friend's daughter the truth about her mother? That's pretty loaded, isn't it? Dear Abby, last year, a lifelong friend of mine, Lisa, succumbed to long-term cancer. I'm close to her only child, Becky. About 6 months after Lisa's death, Becky's father, Jack, informed her that he had a steady girlfriend. Becky became upset, accusing him of being unfaithful as her mother lay dying. Becky's father clapped back, saying he had every right to be happy now that he was single, as Lisa had cheated on him years ago, breaking his heart. Becky then cut all ties with her father, including access to her three children, for saying such things about her mother. She felt he was soiling her mother's reputation to justify his new relationship. Abby, Jack was telling the truth. Lisa did cheat on him in the past. She told me and my sister directly when it happened. So it's not just hearsay. Normally, I would stay out of any situation like this. I don't want things to get messy, and I certainly don't want to tarnish my friend in her daughter's eyes. However, I also don't want Becky or Jack to miss out on life with each other when he was being truthful about her mother's past. Please help. Signed, Terrible Secret. Dear Secret, check in with Becky and make sure she's okay. The past year has probably been tough for her. When the timing is right, ask her this. If her mom really did cheat on her dad, would she want to know the truth? And would she treat her dad any differently? If so, tell her what you know. If she says it wouldn't make any difference, let it go for now. You can bring it up again when her wounds are less raw. The next and final letter. Dear Abby, we are planning a multi-family vacation. Historically, we have included our friend Rhonda and her two boys. Rhonda has a big heart, but she brings a lot of stress to situations and is often high maintenance. On previous family vacations, she has been difficult and would drink too much to, quote-unquote, take the edge off. I feel bad about excluding her on this trip because of her children, but I don't want to spend an entire week with her. Rhonda is very direct, and because she has been invited in the past, I foresee she will confront me when she hears we are going and she wasn't included. Should I proactively tell her she isn't invited, or wait until she asks me about it? When this happens, do you suggest I be honest and tell her the truth? We live in the same community, and our children are friends, so she is hard to avoid. Signed, Dreading It in the East. Dear Dreading It, I suggest you be proactive and tell Rhonda that this year the vacation will be family only. That way, she will be able to make alternative plans for herself and her boys. I don't think you need to tell her that her personality is abrasive or that you can stand to be around her only in limited doses. Emphasize that you need some time to focus on family bonding. All right, now we have the other advice column. Asking Eric by R. Eric Thomas from the Tribune. The headline, Boys' Heartbreaking Stories Affect Teacher More Than Past Students. Dear Eric, I have been a teacher for 19 years. I have seen a lot. As a mandated reporter, I have had to make the call to the authorities with some frequency. I have also had other children who had prior abuse, and I was always a shoulder to cry on when needed. I have felt intense sadness at times, as when a student's sibling was murdered. I tried my best to comfort him. I never let these instances interfere with my attitude on life or on my job. I was always able to move on and not let it get me down. I always seemed to be able to see the silver lining and think this is a hard thing they are going through, but these kids are going to get through it and at the end of this trial be stronger and able to help others through. However, this last year broke me. I don't know any other way to describe it. Those rose-colored glasses I managed to keep on through 19 years of hearing horror stories and teaching some very traumatized kids just shattered to pieces. This past year, I had two second-grade students that changed everything. Their stories are horrific and heartbreaking, but I am not sure why these two boys affected me more than all the others I've taught. I am angry and sad. I keep finding myself not wanting to ever go back to teaching. I feel like I am still mourning a loss that was never my loss. When I try to talk to my husband, he keeps getting irritated, telling me to get over it and to let it go. I realize I am being irrational, but I can't seem to shake this off. Signed, no more rose-colored glasses. Dear glasses, first, you're not being irrational, and your husband's irritation is inappropriate. You're dealing with incredibly traumatic things, and as a teacher and mandatory reporter, you're often having to receive distressing information while immediately pivoting to care and action. It doesn't sound like your school system is providing you with the time and resources to adequately process what you're hearing. You may have been able to compartmentalize for years, but the feelings you're dealing with have to go somewhere. It's said that a good therapist always has a therapist, and although you're not a therapist, as a teacher, you have been called on to step into a similar role at times. There is a cost to that. Please consider talking to a trained professional about your experience and the feelings it has brought up. You may also consider taking a leave of absence from teaching to give yourself time to heal and regroup. There is nothing wrong with taking a step back to care for yourself. One can't pour from an empty cup. You do incredibly important and vital work. You owe it to yourself to take time to recover. The next and final letter. Dear Eric, I bought a friend tickets to a concert she had mentioned wanting to go to. I didn't ask her about it because I wanted it to be a surprise. I gave her the tickets for her birthday, and she looked surprised and annoyed. I said, "What?" She told me her boyfriend already gave her tickets to the concert. Well, I got mad about that. I don't really like her boyfriend, first off. Second, she and I had talked about the concert. Now she's saying that she'd actually asked her boyfriend to get the tickets for her. I'm really annoyed about the whole thing. I get that she likes this guy, even though I don't see why, but I went out of my way to make a nice plan for us, and it's not like the tickets were cheap. Should I insist she go with me instead? Signed, Concert Conflict. Dear Concert, insisting of any kind, about anything, is just going to add more tension to the situation and it doesn't seem like the situation actually warrants tension. Sure, you don't like your friend's boyfriend, but his intentions seem good, as were yours, so you're not really in conflict. You did a nice thing for your friend, and it's unfortunate that that nice thing coincided with a nice thing her boyfriend did for her, at her request. But the best thing to do is defer to her wishes. If she wants to go with her boyfriend, it's not a knock against you. There will be other opportunities to celebrate with your friend, and in a case like this, it really is the thought that counts. Consider inviting another friend to join you at the concert. This friend could even pay for their ticket, so you wouldn't be out so much money. Or, if the ticketing services policies allow it, you can list the tickets for resale. Alrighty, now it's time for the funnies. And the first up is Luann. We have a shift in the plan here of characters. We have Steph. Well, we knew about that. Steph is moving in with Phil, perhaps has moved in with Phil. And Luann is there as the awkward third party here. Has a vested interest in it not going well, I think. Tara's on her phone, and she says, Les is here. He asked me to go to shoot archery. And Phil says, what now? And Luann says, Tara, do you actually like Les? And Tara says, well, not romantically. He's just, I don't know, dumb fun. So she goes to the door to let him in. Les is standing on the other side of the door. He's holding up a sign. It says, House Rule Number 1, No Rules. It's a very big sign to be hung on a wall somewhere. So Les says, got you this, like to decorate the place. And Phil says, and there's the dumb. Luann is looking, uh-oh, side eye. Garfield now. Garfield and Odie. It's Ask a Dog, right? Garfield looking at a piece of paper says, Dear Ask a Dog, how can I stop my dog from begging for food? Odie says, bark, bark, bark, bark, bark, bark. Garfield says, that'll do it. Then he looks out at us and says, switch his treats from bacon to kale chips. The Wizard of Id now. The Night Watchman is up in the turret making his announcement. Starts out well, 11 o'clock and time for the news. And then he starts to think, and he says, there was a, well, and all of a sudden, the leaves start falling around him, and he goes into sort of a daze, staring at all the leaves. And then he comes back to his announcement and says, ah, who cares? Watch the leaves and drink some hard cider. Okay, now we have Curtis. Curtis and Barry today, the brothers. Curtis says to Barry, as he's headed out the door, Curtis says, despite what you say, Crud, Michelle will like my new cologne. Barry says, is that what your imaginary friend told you? I could smell you in a forest fire. I could smell you underwater. And Curtis is so mad. He's sticking his tongue out. He's so angry. So finally he turns around and he goes up to his little brother and puts his fist on his little brother's chin and says, care to test your theory? And his little brother says, tell Michelle I said hello. Finally, Daddy's home, Peter and Stan. Peter says to Stan over the fence, my cousin is so cheap. Stan just sighs. Then finally he says, okay, how cheap is he? Peter says, he ordered free-range chicken at a restaurant because he thought it was free. That's pretty cheap. It's also a little stupid. All right, now we have the funnies from the Tribune. First up is Pickles. Earl is seated at the table. He's got his napkin up. He's all ready to eat. And Opal is standing there with a hot dish, and she says, "Are you ready for some spaghetti?" And Earl says, "Hey, all I got is a spoon. How am I supposed to eat spaghetti with a spoon?" And Opal says, "Well, I read that some people like to eat it that way. You should try it." And then she stares at him as he looks at this dish glumly, and she says, "It's probably a good way to lose weight." Blondie now. Blondie and her assistant, they're back in the kitchen. And the assistant, of course, as we know, is the one who usually does the baking, but she's ruminating as she's stirring something on the stove. She says, "Today I think I'll make either crème à l'anglaise, crème pâtissière, or crème brûlée." Blondie says, "Wow, they all sound so fancy." She says, "I know. Desserts always sound better when you can't pronounce them." Hagar the Horrible now. Hagar seated at a table in a restaurant. And the only thing on the table that we can see is what looks like a mustard pot. And the waiter, of course, is looking snooty, as he does normally. He's got his napkin folded carefully over his wrist. He says, "Will you be dining alone, sir?" Hagar says, "No, my doctor will be joining me. When he arrives, I'll order a tofu salad, but I want you to serve me fettuccine Alfredo by mistake." Sherman's Lagoon now. We have Megan and we have Hawthorne. Hawthorne is behind the desk, as he always is, up to no good, with a plan. He says mayor on his desk. And Megan says, "Some creep broke into our home." Hawthorne says, "No. Anything stolen?" Megan says, "Well, he got into the refrigerator and had his way with my leftover lasagna." So he says, "How do you know it was an intruder and not your husband?" And Megan's reply is, "He cleaned up after himself." Poor Sherman. All right, Classic Peanuts now. We have Peppermint Patty. She's seated at her desk in school, and she's talking to herself. "True? Who knows? False? Pfft, only time will tell. Perhaps. Could be. Maybe. I doubt it. Don't count on it. Maybe in the long run, it all depends, weather permitting." "Some of us, ma'am," she says to the teacher, "see everything in shades of gray." That's all the time I have for the columns and the comics from the Chicago Sun-Times and the Tribune. I'm Linda Kimbrough. 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
3: Carmen Lopez can only imagine what the sea looks like. But the blind 21-year-old Spaniard is in her element, riding the surf, guided by instinct and signals whistled by her coach, Lucas Garcia. Garcia, who swims next to Lopez when she surfs, is her eyes, when it comes to telling her about a wave coming up. A single whistle means the wave is coming to her right side, and a double whistle on her left side. He said lightening the signals to the way dolphins communicate. The sea is where I feel peace and freedom, as if it were where I'm supposed to be, she said, sitting on her surfboard, after an hour and a half wave riding practice in the Bay of Biscay in northern Spain. Blind surfers such as Lopez Countryman, Aitor Francesina, and Brazilian Derek Rabello have achieved legendary status in the sport. Carmen Lopez has also practiced figure skating and horse riding. Her coach, Lucas Garcia, praised her natural balance and instinct. Lopez wants to encourage others with disabilities to challenge their limitations, live a full life, and perhaps try out different and maybe radical sports.
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9: We begin with On This Day in History, as summarized in the Tribune Almanac. So here is the almanac for today, October 14th, beginning all the way back in 1066. Normans under William the Conqueror defeated the English at the Battle of Hastings. In 1644, William Penn, the Quaker leader who founded the American Commonwealth of Pennsylvania, was born in London. In 1890, Dwight Eisenhower, 34th President of the United States, was born in Denison, Texas. In 1912, President Theodore Roosevelt, campaigning for the presidency on the Bull Moose ticket, was shot in the chest by a New York saloon keeper in Milwaukee. Roosevelt gave his scheduled speech anyway. In 1944, German Field Marshal Edwin Rommel committed suicide rather than face execution for allegedly conspiring against Adolf Hitler. In 1947, Air Force test pilot Chuck Yeager broke the sound barrier as he flew the experimental Bell X-1 rocket over Edwards Air Force Base in California. In 1964, civil rights leader Martin Luther King was named winner of the Nobel Peace Prize. In 1977, singer-actor Bing Crosby died near Madrid. He was 74. In 1980, Republican presidential nominee Ronald Reagan promised that, if elected, he would name a woman to the U.S. Supreme Court. He later nominated Judge Sandra Day O'Connor of Arizona. In 1986, Elie Wiesel, the Auschwitz concentration camp survivor who devoted his life to promoting human rights and reminding the world about the Nazis' atrocities, won the Nobel Peace Prize. In 1987, 18-month-old Jessica McClure of Midland, Texas, captured the nation's attention when she fell 22 feet down an abandoned well. Hundreds of volunteers would work 58 hours before pulling her out. In 2003, during Game 6 of the National League Championship Series, Cubs fan Steve Bartman inadvertently deflected a foul ball away from the outstretched glove of Chicago outfielder Moses Alou. The Florida Marlins, down 3-1 at the time, rallied to win the game and went on to win Game 7 and advance to the World Series, where they defeated the New York Yankees. In 2013, professors Eugene Fama and Lars Peter Hansen of the University of Chicago and Robert Shiller of Yale University share the Nobel Memorial Prize in Economic Sciences. And in 2017, a powerful bomb blast in Somalia's capital killed more than 350 people in the country's deadliest single attack. And that wraps up the Almanac for today, October 14th.
8: Let's see who has birthdays on October 14th.
10: Happy birthday to you. Happy birthday to you.
8: Singer Cliff Richard is 86. Singer Justin Hayward, 80. Actor Greg Evigan is 73. Singer Thomas Dolby, 68. Actor Lori Petty is 63. And actor Steve Coogan, 61. Singer Karen White is also 61. Actor John Cena, 56. Singer Natalie Maines, 52. Singer Usher is 48. And actor Ben Whishaw is 46. Comedian Jay Farrow is 39. And actor Max Thiriot is 38. And now for some celebrity news. Film tracks band's emotional return. For years after the death of frontman Chester Bennington, members of Linkin Park weren't sure if the band would or should continue to exist. The new documentary, Linkin Park, Unshatter, takes fans inside the uncertainty, grief, and creative risk behind their return, including raw footage of early recording sessions, conversations, and experimentation that eventually led to Emily Armstrong joining the group. Formed in 1996, Linkin Park became one of the defining rock bands of the 2000s by fusing alternative metal, hip-hop, and electronics. The band skyrocketed to global fame with its diamond-certified 2000 debut, Hybrid Theory, followed by Meteora, built around the distinctive interplay of Mike Shinoda's rapping and Bennington's soaring vocals. After Bennington died by suicide in 2017, following the release of One More Light, the band faced an uncertain future. Linkin Park returned in 2024 with Armstrong as co-lead vocalist, releasing From Zero and embarking on a new run of world tours. In an interview alongside Armstrong and DJ and creative director John Hamm, Shinoda says he never wanted to predetermine what a return would look like, or even whether it would still be Linkin Park. When Shinoda met Armstrong in 2019, he had a feeling she was someone the others needed to meet. I was like, oh, I got it. She has to meet the band. Like, I have to introduce them because she's cool. I love how she sings. I had a gut feeling that that would have to happen, he said. For Armstrong, watching the footage in the documentary offered a glimpse at how much she was taking in during those early encounters with the group. I feel like I look a lot more confident than I actually was. There was so much going on in my head, having to step up to the plate, right? When you've done that, there's so many adjustments that are happening, she said. It definitely was a creative risk, and we knew that to begin with, I think. We don't know if people are going to take it, but we know that we love it. Hans said the process of making music again was also part of the band's healing. I think we were able to lean on each other and be open just to start healing, and then with that you give each other encouragement too. Hey, you're good at that. Don't worry about it. We'll figure out that part later. Actor Mitte dies. Actor and disability rights advocates J. Day Mitte, who brought a lifetime of experience with cerebral palsy to fictional family struggles and an essential role on Breaking Bad, died Monday, authorities and his representatives said. He was 34. A cause of death wasn't provided, but an autopsy will be performed. Mitte played Walter White Jr., the son of Bryan Cranston's chemistry teacher turned meth dealer, Walter White, on nearly every episode of the 5 seasons of the AMC show. Cranston said he is in deep despair for the loss of his sweet son.
9: And as we talk movies, Turner Classic Movies invites you to spend the evening with the Monty Python troupe and 3 of its feature films beginning at 7 tonight. The 1975 film Monty Python and the Holy Grail sends King Arthur and his knights on a wildly silly quest. Next, Monty Python's Life of Brian from 1979 follows a man born next door to Jesus who was repeatedly mistaken for the Messiah. The night ends with Monty Python's The Meaning of Life from 1983, an irreverent series of sketches about life, death, and nearly everything in between. And from the column of Movies You'll Love, we begin at 5 o'clock with Forrest Gump on Paramount, you know all about that one, and Little Fockers with Robert De Niro and Ben Stiller on TNT. Those are both at 5. Then at 6:15, Stars has In the Gray. At 6:30, the cult classic Halloween with Jamie Lee Curtis is on Sci-Fi to celebrate the upcoming season. Then at 7, here are the choices. Christine on AMC, another horror movie. Escape Room, VH1 has that for horror. And The Spirit of Halloween on Hallmark, all at 7. 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Paramount at 8:30 has Ocean's 11 with George Clooney and Matt Damon. Then at 9, two choices, Big Lies in a Small Town on Lifetime Movies, and on BBC America at 9, Trick or Treat. At 9:30, one of the cult favorites is Adventureland, the comedy drama with Jesse Eisenberg and Kristen Stewart on VH1. And wrapping up the evening, Nicolas Cage stars in Gone in 60 Seconds on FX at 10. Now I'm gone. Cora?
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9: Our first entertainment feature comes from the Sun-Times. Over the past few decades, audiences have watched Bob Odenkirk transform from an Emmy-winning comedy writer on Saturday Night Live into a dramatic TV star, Better Call Saul, and then a silver-screen action hero, Normal. Now the Naperville native is bringing that range to theater, mastering David Mamet's witty banter on the Broadway stage, delivering a powerful rendition of Congressional Testimony off-Broadway, and leaning into his silly side in a small production in Champaign this month. Odenkirk said he is drawn to the audience engagement, which he soaked up in his Tony-nominated role as Shelley Devine on the Broadway revival of Glengarry Glen Ross last year. You're backstage listening to them going, oh, they're lively, oh, they're quiet, oh, they're a little drunk, he said. And then you go out there and you feel how they're listening and what's landing with them. Every time you do the play, it's different because of what you're feeling back from the audience. It's awesome. Odenkirk's next theatrical role is landing him in an unlikely venue. He will be featured in We Interrupt This Program, an alien invasion story written by his brother Bill this Friday and Saturday at the Virginia Theater in Champaign. From there, he will come to Chicago on Sunday for the Chicago International Film Festival, appearing at screen on his new documentary, Bob and David Climb Mount Pichu, co-starring friend and fellow comedian David Cross at Music Box Theater. In an interview, Odenkirk, 63, reflected on his 40-year career, which has taken him from Saturday Night Live writer's room to a celebrated role as Saul Goodman on Breaking Bad to action movies. He said his professional decisions are more international and more intentional than ever following a 2021 heart attack. But the Los Angeles-based actor retains a thirst for experimenting and challenging himself. "I'm sort of trying to figure out who I really am," said Codenkirk, who has two kids with his wife Naomi, who works as a producer and talent manager. "I've actually gotten to do the things I love to do and the things I just found interesting but don't love that much. And I've got to figure out what I want to do with the rest of my time. You've got to make big choices so you're spending your time wisely. I don't like living without comedy." Odenkirk addresses this crossroads in his career in Bob and David Climb Mount Picchu, directed by Michelle Lehane. The film follows Odenkirk as he traverses the Inca Trail in the Andes Mountain alongside the Cross, with whom he created the 1980s HBO sketch series Mr. Show. The two buddies riff and reminisce their way through the four-day Peruvian adventure, which they completed in 2024. "We just flow," Odenkirk said. "We've never stopped being in sync with when we're in person together, and that's what we wanted to share with people." They discuss their perspectives on their childhood, creativity, and aging. During the trip, Odenkirk was also mentally preparing to shoot two action films and make his debut on Broadway. "I could see this avalanche of work coming at me when I was climbing. I was like, I'm going to do all this stuff. It's going to be very hard, and I hope I do it right. And then I'm going to need to take a break and assess how it does, how people like, and what I like about it." When it comes to acting, Odenkirk likes a challenge, which is why he enjoyed portraying Saul Goodman, an eccentric, morally compromised lawyer, for several years. "I didn't train as an actor," he said. "It took all my focus and thought and effort and craft, and I learned an incredible amount about acting. It took everything I had to pull that off." Today, there's a pressure in social media for celebrities to both state their political views and keep quiet, said Odenkirk, who recently narrated an ad for the Los Angeles City Council member and Democratic mayoral candidate, Nita Raman. "Some consider me a loony left-wing Hollywood person," he said. "All my ethics and political thinking was forged in Naperville by a staunchly Catholic mother. I'm still that guy. I don't consider myself shaped by Hollywood." Staying connected to Chicago, from the burgers to the bear, Odenkirk said he has also been shaped by Chicago, where he did stand-up and took improvisation classes at the Players Workshop after attending Southern Illinois University.
11: Here's a TV news article, Lady Violet Anger's New Prequel. Dearest gentle Bridgerton viewers, rejoice, for a new prequel series about Lady Violet is headed to Netflix. The streaming service in Shondaland announced recently that an untitled spinoff about the early life of the future matriarch of Bridgerton clan is in the works. Shonda Rhimes and Nicholas Nardini will write and serve as showrunners on the limited series, which will tell the story of Lady Violet's romance with her future husband, Viscount Edmund Bridgerton. The show will be the second spinoff set in the expanding world of the popular Regency romance following the 2023 prequel series Queen Charlotte, A Bridgerton Story, which explored the early days of the eponymous Queen's marriage to King George III. Portrayed by Ruth Gemmell in the flagship series, Lady Violet is the mother of the eight Bridgerton siblings, whose individual adventures in and around the marriage mart are the focus of the show. A younger version of the character, played by Connie Jenkins-Greig, also appeared in the Queen Charlotte prequel. The cast of the untitled prequel has not yet been announced. Based on the popular book series by Julia Quinn, Bridgerton has been a hit with audiences since premiering in 2020. The first four seasons have chronicled the steamy, happily ever afters of the eldest Bridgerton siblings, Daphne, Anthony, Colin, and Benedict. The fifth season of the series, which will follow the love story of Francesca Bridgerton, Hannah Dodd, and Michaela Sterling, Masala Badouza, is now in production in London. Crazy Rich Asian series in the works. Crazy Rich Asians will officially be back on screen with some familiar faces joining for the ride. HBO announced recently that it ordered an original drama series of the same name based on author Kevin Kwan's book series. 8 years after director John M. Chu's Crazy Rich Asians film adaptation marked a watershed moment for Asian representation in the industry. The series will see stars Constance Wu and Henry Golding reprise their roles as lovebirds Rachel Chu and Nick Young, Ronnie Chang as Nick's cousin Eddie Chang, and Oscar winner Michelle Yeoh as the hard-to-please young family matriarch Eleanor. Although not exactly the movie sequel some fans were hoping for, the series will pick up after the events of the 2018 film and will be based on Kwan's books, HBO announced. Adele Lim, who co-wrote Chu's 2018 film, will serve as showrunner and will executive produce the series alongside Kwan Chu and Crazy Rich Asians movie producers Nina Jacobson and Brad Simpson. The Crazy Rich Asian series could fill the void left by the one-time promise of a Crazy Rich Asian sequel. Prospects of a sequel crumbled in 2019 when The Hollywood Reporter broke news that Lim left the sequel over pay disparity. Sheridan shuts down 6666 rumors. Taylor Sheridan has many irons in the fire, but there's one he's quenching into a bucket of water. In February 2021, Paramount announced a new scripted series about the historic Four Sixes Ranch. The show, which had a working title of 6666, was announced as part of Sheridan's new slate of Paramount Plus programming. It was apt timing to reveal the show since Yellowstone viewers would soon see Jimmy Jefferson White be sent to the Guthrie Texas Ranch in season 4, which premiered that November. The show announcement also came about a year before Sheridan and a group of investors purchased the ranch for more than $300 million in early 2022. However, since then, there hasn't been a ton of news about 6666 until recently. There's never going to be one, Sheridan said. I would never fictionalize that ranch. Sheridan continued that if he was to make a show about the ranch, he would have to trivialize and fictionalize a place where real people work and raise their families. I could never do that to them. I could never do that to the cowboys who've dedicated themselves and everybody that works on that ranch.
9: Now here's a Chicago Theater Report submitted by Chris Jones. The entire Broadway cast and creative team of Brandon Jacob Jenkins' Pulitzer Prize and Tony Award-winning play Purpose is returning to Chicago to rehearse for the show's Los Angeles premiere at the Geffen Playhouse. The show, loosely based on the family of the Chicago civil rights leader Reverend Jesse Jackson, originated at the Steppenwolf Theater and has several of that company's actors in the cast, along with other Chicago-based artists on the creative team led by director Felicia Rashad. Hence the decision to work here rather than in New York or Los Angeles, as would be typical. Geffen Artistic Director Terrell Alvin McCraney is also a former Chicago writer and actor. New shows on the way. Speaking of Steppenwolf, the company will present a Woolly Mammoth Theater Company touring production titled Ha Ha Ha Ha Ha Ha, as created and performed by Julia Mosley and directed by Kim Noble, from January 13th to February 7th, 2027. The blurb, as we say in the trade, is Ha Ha Ha Ha Ha Ha Ha. It's an intriguing solo comedy from Masali, an award-winning Estonian clown. Broadway in Chicago has announced some new touring productions coming to town in 2027. They include All things equal, January 26th to 28th at the Broadway Playhouse, a piece by Rupert Holmes about former Supreme Court Justice Ruth Bader Ginsburg, and the tour of The Who's Tommy, February 16th to 28th at the Cadillac Palace Theater. This is the same production that tried out at the Goodman Theater before moving to Broadway thereafter. Chicago audience can see Mamma Mia, March 9th to 28th, at the Auditorium Theater. The Chicago-based producer Holly Weiss is developing a new musical, Marvin Makes Music, based on Marvin Hamlisch's autobiographical children's book about growing up New York as a musical prodigy. Caitlin Collins and Matthew Lowry are working on the adaptation, and the Chicago director Scott Weinstein is attached. Weiss has been working closely with Hamlisch's widow, Terry Blair Hamlisch. Workshops and backers' auditions are in the cards, working towards 6 performances next June in collaboration with the Public Theater at Joe's Pub in New York. Northwestern University's American Music Theater Project has also been involved. Tony Award-winning actress Victoria Clark from The Light in the Piazza and Kimberly Akimbo will receive the long-lived Sarah Siddons Society Award at the group's annual benefit on November 9th at the Arts Club in Chicago. The program and tribute is slated to include performances by Marta Beatty, Lillian Castillo, Maria Grandi and Heidi Kettering, under the co-direction of Christopher Case Carter and Christopher Pasnerink, with music direction by Linda Madoni. The annual event raises money for scholarships for Chicago theater students. Chris Joan recommends Theater of the Mind at an open run at the Goodman at the Reed Murdoch Building, Pandemonium Please Hold in an open run on the Second City main stage, Vape, the Grease parody, through January 3rd at Apollo, Sunday in the Park with George through November 29th at Chopin Theater, Come From Away through October 25th at Marriott Theater in Lincolnshire, Jekyll and Hyde through November 8th at the Broadway Playhouse, Play On through October 18th in the Yard at Chicago Shakespeare Theater on Navy Pier, Kowalski through November 8th at Looking Glass Theater in the Water Tower Works, The Front Page through October 25th at Northlight Theater in Evanston, Top Dog Underdog through November 1st at Steppenwolf Theater, Don Giovanni through November 1st at Lyric Opera of Chicago. And that should keep you busy for quite a while.
11: Here's a review of Olivia Rodrigo at the United Center, in a sea of flowers kicking her way toward what's next. The best thing about Olivia Rodrigo at 23, top of the world, is the age. She's full of uncertainty and doe-eyed confidence. She's pure promise, eager to be fulfilled, but maybe a bit timid still. There's a self-aware cringe in her best songs. She knows she's far from first to sing about what she sings about. But there's also a steamrolling disregard for anyone who might think it's not worth singing. All of this is present right now, bursting. She played a sold-out United Center on Sunday on her Unraveled tour, and I wish I went on the second night, Monday, because mainly Rodrigo is evolving fast. Every hour counts. Really, there's nothing I don't like about her, except her music, and I like her music, just not as much as her taste, her lyrics, her excellent band, her enthusiasm for showing love to the artist who inspired her, and the career peak you suspect is right around the corner. Her smart new album, You Seem Pretty Sad for a Girl So in Love, which plays like a wise step right before a bolder breakthrough, veers so lovingly into 80s new wave and 90s alt rock. The Cure, Gang 4, New Order, Smashing Pumpkin. It's like someone's playing you great new old songs that you just heard, thrilled at fresh possibilities. You want to make her a mix of PJ Harvey and Kim Gordon's Sonic Youth songs and return a year later to hear what's stuck. She's already writing lines so twisted. Sometimes at a low point, I even wish for tragedy, because I know he'll come over and take real good care of me. That Tom Waits could take notes on Purple, which began with Rodrigo curled in a fetal ball on stage. She sang I Melt With You, and it was sincere, a surrender and a retro wink all at once. Growth, decline, renewal, rinse, repeat, the seasons of our life. Take the remarkable stage. Rodrigo reimagined the big impersonal concert arena, setting as a warm meadow, not a handful of flowers for effect. A striking sea of pink and white faux flowers that coat every inch of the stage. The back of the stage where the band stands and down the catwalk.

0: began as a child star on the Disney Channel, and hammy theater kid broadness is never far off. On the other hand, like a great torch singer, you absolutely believe she's in the moment. Maybe I'm too emotional, she snarled bitterly, tearing down a flower bed. Her subject, of course, is young love, messy relationships, but there's such a bracing immediacy and naivete to her best songs. It's like processing the ups and downs and confusion of romance in real time. The preppy post-punk Rodrigo isn't dead. She spends nearly as much time in the audience as Springsteen, but increasingly it's the least interesting thing about her. She's favoring the kind of surging operatic grandiosity Billy Corgan would appreciate. She sounds willing to risk something. On her closer, a rocker with a touch of robotic devo chanting in the chorus, she repeated, "These days I've got expectations." On paper, it's another song about finding a good guy, but in concert, it's about the future.
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1: The first business story today is about Ditka and the Score. Mike Ditka, the late Hall of Fame Bears player and coach, had a notorious love-hate relationship with the media throughout his football career and beyond. But the coach not only drew microphones, cameras, and notepads at every turn, he essentially made the Score, then a fledgling daytime-only AM station, his on-air home and the center of Chicago sports talk universe during his waning days with the Bears. "It was huge," said Tom Scherer, the former Chicago sportscaster and inaugural morning host on WSCR AM. "It was a game changer." Ditka was among Scherer's first guests when the Score hit the airwaves January 2, 1992, and by August, WSCR became the radio home of the Mike Ditka Show, broadcast every Monday from his Rosemont restaurant, featuring what would be his last season as a coach of the Bears. The show ran in the afternoon because the Score launched as a daytime-only station at 11:60 a.m., and that had to shut down at night to avoid interfering with the distant signals. It nonetheless frequently made waves, such as Ditka threatening to whip your ass when Neil from Northlake called him a crybaby during a November broadcast. "I was co-hosting that thing, and it was really insane," Scherer told the Tribune. "It was really crazy." The Bears fired Ditka on January 5, 1993, after a 5-11 season, and Scherer was at Hallis Hall in his dual role as a Channel 5 sportscaster when the axe fell. He remembered the hauling away of Ditka's golf cart on a flatbed as the symbolic end of an era in Bears history. Meanwhile, the Score became the platform Chicago fans to mourn departure of the coach for days on end. "It was like an Irish wake," Scherer said. Dick remained on the Score for several years, doing the weekly 90-minute show and making regular appearances on Scherer's morning show until he landed a short-lived coaching gig in January 1997 with the New Orleans Saints. Ditka the Pitchman. The death of Ditka last week brought back memories of the Hall of Fame tight end, Super Bowl-winning coach, and quintessential Chicago Bear immortalized in SNL skits and the collective unconscious of a city as the coach. But as successful as Ditka was in the football field, he may have been even more prolific as a TV pitchman, endorsing dozens of products over the years. Ditka sold everything, including cars, underwear, rust-proofing, erectile dysfunction drugs, hot dogs, hairspray, and toilet tissue. So prodigious was his commercial output that in 1989, when then Bears president Michael McCaskey asked him to curtail his pad endorsements, while his

0: coaching career ended in 1999 after a brief run with the New Orleans Saints, Ditka's commercial profile endured, with ads for everything from Louis Mew and CarShield to the Medicare helpline still running nationally last month, according to media tracking firm iSpot. In January 2019 interview with the Tribune, done by phone from a golf course near his Florida home, Ditka not only stood by his ubiquitous commercial endorsements, he encouraged a playoff-bound Bears team to do likewise before their season ended with the double-doink wild-card loss to the Eagles. "There's a lot of things I probably should have done, a lot of things I shouldn't have done," Ditka said between golf shots, "but I'm not going to apologize to anybody."
1: We decided we want our voices to be heard. Nurses at Endeavor Health Edward Hospital seek to unionize. They filed a petition with the National Labor Relations Board to hold a union election, part of a broader effort by nurses across the health system to organize. "We decided we want our voices to be heard," said Elizabeth Garcia, who has worked as a nurse at Edward Hospital for 22 years. "We think that our experience of knowing our patients, advocating for our patients, allows us to have a seat on the table, and that's basically what we want to get out of this. If successful, 1,000 nurses at Edward Hospital would be represented by the National Nurses Organizing Committee, an affiliate of the National Nurses United. Edward Hospital is not the only Endeavor Health facility with unionization efforts underway. Thousands of nurses across the 9 hospital Endeavor Health system have been in discussions to unionize for months with National Nurses Organizing Committee and Teamsters Local 743. Endeavor nurses are hoping to unionize because of unsafe staffing levels, heavy workloads, and pay that hasn't kept up with inflation and the cost of living, said David Burnt, organizing director of Teamsters Joint Council 25, which represents workers across Illinois and Northwest Indiana. Nurses at other Endeavor hospitals have not yet filed any petitions to hold union elections with the National Labor Relations Board. Endeavor said in a statement this week, in response to questions about the unionization efforts, that it respects the federally protected rights of our nurses to make an informed choice about union representation. "We also recognize the challenges in providing safe, seamless patient care when a union acts as the intermediary between our nurses and the hospital leadership," Endeavor said in a statement. "One of our greatest strengths in our nurses, our ability to work together directly and collaboratively with their leaders and care teams to achieve nursing excellence in service to our patients and communities." At Edward Hospital, Garcia said that one of the main issues she and her co-workers are facing is staffing and retention levels. Garcia works as a nurse in the intensive care unit, where staffing levels are typically 2 patients to 1 nurse, or sometimes 1 patient to 1 nurse for very critical patients. "When a patient's so sick, it consumes all your time, and sometimes you need help." However, Garcia said she does not always get to maintain that 1-to-1 staffing level for patients that need critical care due to not having enough nurses, which she said creates an unsafe working environment. Sometimes, she said, she will be given 3 patients to take care of because that 3rd patient has been downgraded and should be transferred to another unit, but the other unit is full and no one is available to take on that other patient. "When you're being tripled, you're taking care of 3 family members, 3 people's loved ones, and still hold it to your critical care standards. It's hard to turn off critical care standards, and it does take away from your time with your ICU patients." Those kinds of working environments also discourage nurses from staying at Edward Hospital. In addition to improved staffing levels, Garcia noted that her and her colleagues also want better compensation. "I think we would want to just get overall improved compensation, improved benefits. That would be nice. But what we're really fighting for here is for safer working conditions, safer ratios. We love our community. I've been in this community for 22 years, and I'm very passionate about it. I'm like a mama bear when it comes down to my patients and my community. The petition to unionize for Edward Hospital nurses was filed on Thursday, but a date for a union election has not been set. As for nurses at other Endeavor hospitals, Burnt was unable to provide a timeline for filing petitions, but he said, "We believe we have enough to support to move forward." Teamsters Local 743 has already, however, filed charges against Endeavor with the National Labor Relations Board after the union said two nurses were fired from Endeavor earlier this year because of their union activities. Endeavor did not comment directly on the alleged firings. Tricia Poreda, a critical care resource nurse at Endeavor, said nurses across the system feel demoralized by staffing changes in recent years. As part of her job, Pareda floats between Endeavor's Evanston, Glenbrook, Skokie, and Highland Park hospitals. They've been running staffing so lean that we're not able to accommodate any extra emergent situation or deterioration in a patient. It leaves nurses providing care that is not up to the standard of care for patients. In 2024 and 25, Endeavor saw operating losses of $494 million and $33.9 million, respectively, according to financial statements. Much of the 2024 operating loss was attributable to $453 million in expenses to settle patients' claims, alleging one of Endeavor's former doctors sexually abused them, Endeavor said in a financial disclosure in late 2024. The financial statement did not name the doctor, but as of early 2025, Endeavor had settled more than 75 lawsuits filed by patients who alleged they were sexually abused by former obstetrician gynecologist Dr. Fabio Ortega. Pareda said she personally saw a $9 an hour pay cut. She said the cuts made nurses feel undervalued and disrespected. Endeavor said in a statement Tuesday it increased pay opportunity for our nursing team members twice in 2026 as a part of our annual merit pay process in April and most recently through an across-the-board base pay adjustment in October for Endeavor Direct Care clinical nurses. On average, these nurses received a 6% increase in compensation this year. Unionization efforts for nurses have also taken place recently in other Chicago area hospitals. Over the past year, National Nurses Organizing Committee has organized nearly 3,000 nurses in the Chicago area, including at Olympia Fields Hospital, Rush University Medical Center, and St. Mary of Nazareth Hospital. The National Nurses Organizing Committee now represents 9,000 nurses in the Chicago area.
0: Sales of previously occupied U.S. homes rose in September from the previous month, but slowed compared to a year ago. The latest sign the housing market remains stalled as rising mortgage rates and home prices discourage prospective home buyers. Existing home sales rose 1.5% last month from August to a seasonally adjusted annual rate of 3.99 million units, the National Association of Realtors said Tuesday. One of the factors in the monthly increase is that sales in August were revised lower. Sales fell 2.2% compared with September last year. The latest sales tally is slightly above the 3.98 million pace economists were expecting, according to FactSet. Home sales have been mostly hovering close to a 4 million annual pace going back to 2023, far short of the historic norm that is closer to 5.2 million. September is the second month in a row that the annual sales pace has remained below 4 million. The U.S. median sales price increased 1.3% from a year earlier to $417,500, an all-time high for the month of September based on data to 1999, NAR said. Home prices have risen on an annual basis for 39 months in a row. This is a very tough market out there, said Lawrence Yun, NAR's chief economist. The housing market has been in a slump since 2022, when mortgage rates began to climb from pandemic-era lows. Sales of previously occupied homes were essentially flat last year, stuck at a 30-year low. The average rate on the benchmark 30-year mortgage hit 7.4% last week, its highest level in nearly 3 years. All told, unsold home inventory rose 1.9% last month from August and climbed 4.6% from September last year, NAR said.
1: Big banks post strong Q3 profits, but issue warning. Wall Street's biggest banks reported another strong quarter Tuesday as the U.S. consumer continues to pay their bills and businesses keep investing heavily in AI. But even as J.P. Morgan, Chase, Citigroup, Wells Fargo, and Goldman Sachs reported higher profits from a year ago, they warned about the long-term impact of higher interest rates as well as the impact higher prices could have on consumer if inflation is not brought under control. J.P. Morgan posted a $15.3 billion profit in the third quarter, or $5.57 a share, up from $14.4 billion or $5.07 a share. The results missed analyst expectations, with Wall Street looking for the bank to earn $5.93 a share. It was a rare earnings miss for J.P. Morgan and its CEO, Jamie Dimon. The last time the bank missed analyst expectations was nearly 3 years ago. The investment banking division of J.P. Morgan was to blame this quarter, as its fixed income trading desk saw a slowdown in activity compared to both earlier this summer as well as last year. The U.S. economy continued to be fueled by strong business investment and ongoing consumer spending. However, large fiscal deficits, sticky inflation, elevated asset prices, rising interest rates, and geopolitical conditions continued to shift under the surface. The big banks typically kick off the quarterly earnings season with, and this is a key one for the stock market, given that robust corporate profits have helped propel the S&P 500 to record levels. Analysts expect companies in the S&P 500 to deliver overall growth of nearly 30% in earnings per share from a year earlier.
0: Grocery store chain Kroger said it will lay off 3,000 corporate employees over the next 3 years as it ramps up its artificial intelligence to streamline operations. Technology is reshaping what's possible, CEO Greg Foran wrote to employees Monday. The way work gets done is changing across every industry. We must adapt and take advantage of technology. Kroger last month outlined its AI strategy meant to improve the customer experience, make work easier for associates, and produce better business outcomes. Cincinnati-based Kroger is the largest standalone U.S. supermarket chain with 409,000 workers and over 2,700 stores operating under various brands, including Ralph's, King Soopers, Smith's, and Fred Meyer. Kroger named former Walmart executive Foran CEO in February. Here's an opinion piece from the Sun-Times written by Dr. David Ansel. He's a senior vice president for community health equity at Rush University System for Health and the author of The Death Gap, How Inequality Kills, and the forthcoming Crossing the Gap, Healing Epidemics and Inequalities in a Divided City. When I graduated from medical school 50 years ago, I never imagined improving health might mean building a basketball court. But after decades as a Chicago physician, I've learned that healing requires hospitals to think and listen beyond their walls. My teachers weren't professors, but rather West Garfield Park residents like Marquis Pitts, who told Rush University medical staff in 2017 that what his neighborhood needed was a community center with an indoor basketball court, a safe place for children to gather and play. He did not ask for another clinic. Marquis knew from lived experience what public health data shows. Chronic disease kills more residents in his neighborhood than gunfire, and that while his neighborhood is less than 20 minutes via the CTA's Green Line ride from downtown, residents there can expect to live nearly 20 years longer. I call this the death gap. Lives shortened by segregation, disinvestment, violence, and fractured access to opportunity. Marquis understood something institutions often miss. For people to live longer, we must listen to communities and change the conditions where they live, work, and pray. No hospital can treat or build its way out of these realities. So we became better at listening and collaborating. Wellness walks brought Rush staff and residents together. A weed and glass-strewn vacant lot became a free outdoor skating rink. Investments followed in violence prevention, mental health services, schools, businesses, and jobs. Rush also began using its economic power differently, very intentionally focusing the economic benefits on how we purchase, hire, and invest to catalyze local economic opportunity. By helping start a local company that cleans hospital gowns and sheets, for example, more than 300 West Side jobs were created. Community collaboration led to the opening last spring of the Sankofa Wellness Village, where Marquis' idea became real. The Sankofa Village Wellness Center opened with a regulation-sized basketball court at its heart, surrounded by medical and dental care, addiction services, child care, job support, a credit union, and YMCA programs. Should medical schools teach that basketball is medicine? No, but shared efforts in Chicago are making clear that health is created long before someone enters an examination room. In West Garfield Park, the estimated life expectancy rose in the last decade from a city worth 66.6 to 70 years. Those gains cannot be attributed to one program or institution. COVID-19, homicide, and overdose deaths have declined. But driving these longer lives are groups connected to by the shared goal of narrowing Chicago's death gap. Westside United, which Rush helped launch in 2017, aligned hospitals, residents, and community groups around investment, employment, and health. And the newly created Live Health Chicago citywide approach connects hospitals, clinics, community organizations, and the health department around heart disease prevention. Our country faces uncomfortable facts. We spend enormous sums treating disease while underinvesting in the places where disease takes root. Just as hospitals perform a root cause analysis when preventable problems happen, so far, statistics can be applied to neighborhoods where residents are dying too soon. Measure where lives are being lost. Ask residents why. Share power over solutions. Use hiring, purchasing, and investment to change the conditions that shape health. Judge success not simply by dollars spent or programs launched, by whether people live longer. The death gap was created by policy and investment decisions. Thus, it's not inevitable nor limited to Chicago. But while cities across the country channel resources to documenting their own death gaps, Chicago is providing a roadmap to close them. When I visit the Sankofa Wellness Center and hear the squeaks of basketball shoes, I also hear what I didn't in medical school. A community telling a hospital what it needs to be healthy.
1: Here we have an opinion piece by Joel Levine. Trump throws a lifeline to Putin. On Friday, President Donald Trump shocked the world by easing sanctions on Russia to allow the sale of Russian diesel fuel to the United States and global markets. He boasted that his action would dramatically reduce the price of diesel fuel for Americans and the rest of the world. Trump's action is a shameful betrayal of Ukraine and our allies that will have little, if any, effect on the price of diesel, but will help finance Russia's war machine and reward a ruthless autocratic regime that continues to murder Ukrainian civilians every week. Ironically, Trump's action comes in the wake of newly authorized sanctions that have the potential to throttle the Russian war machine. Less than a month ago, he signed into law the Lindsey O. Graham Sanctioning Russian and Iran Act, which imposes mandatory sanctions and tariffs on countries buying Russian oil and natural gas. The bipartisan act passed the Senate by an overwhelming 86-11 margin, reflecting the broad support for sanctions in the United States. Under the act, the administration is required by law to announce the mandated sanctions and tariffs on October 18th. The easing of existing sanctions less than 10 days before additional sanctions are scheduled to go into effect is a sign of weakness and only will embolden Russian President Vladimir Putin. Despite the clear mandate of the Lindsey Graham Act, Trump has given up whatever leverage he might have had to bring the war to an end with stiff sanctions under the new law by rewarding Putin with easing his existing sanctions. Trump's continuing criticism of Ukrainian President Volodymyr Zelensky and praise of Putin only give Putin further confidence the United States is not serious about imposing more severe sanctions. Trump's reward to Putin comes in the wake of weeks of Russian bombardment of civilian targets in Ukraine, resulting in the daily murder of civilians and destruction of civilian infrastructure. In a further sign of weakness, Trump has responded to these murders with deafening silence, thereby conveying to Putin he will not be held to account if he continues his targeting of Ukrainian civilians. And not surprising, that is exactly what happened. The day after the easing of sanctions, 20 people, including 3 children, were killed when Russian serial bombs hit residential buildings in the southern Ukrainian city. Putin's war crimes will now continue unabated. The Ukrainian people have demonstrated incredible bravery, courage, and resilience since the Russian invasion. Ukraine now faces daily horrific bombings as it did not have sufficient air defense capability to protect its people. This is a time when we should be doing everything possible to increase pressure on Russia to end this war. Instead, by Trump's inexcusable action, the United States will now be helping to finance Russia's war against Ukraine and will thereby be complicit in Russia's war crime. Trump's actions need to be condemned in the strongest possible terms. We should not be lending support to the authoritarian aggressor in this war, nor should we be threatening to halt intelligence sharing and arms shipment to Ukraine if it doesn't cease attacks on Russian oil refineries. We should be supporting Ukraine's defense of democracy, sovereignty, and freedom. The action taken by Trump is a betrayal of Ukraine and our allies, defies logic and weakens our standing in the world, and is detrimental to our country's national security interest. Trump needs to rescind this deplorable action and move swiftly to implement the Lindsey Graham Act.
0: That's all the time we have for today's entertainment and business news from the Chicago Sun-Times and the Chicago Tribune. I'm Bob Burton.
1: And I'm Cora Burton. 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
4: The BBC television show Strictly Come Dancing and its predecessor Come Dancing have been on the air for about 60 years. And in the coming season, another element is going to be added. The show's first ever blind contestant, comedian Chris McCausland, is going to join Strictly Come Dancing in the fall. He was born in Liverpool, the home of the famous Beatles. At age 20, he lost his sight due to retinitis pigmentosa. McCausland joked, "I don't dance. I haven't danced. I can't dance. I can't see the dances I'll have to do. What could possibly go wrong? McCausland is a regular face on flagship comedy shows such as Have I Got News for You and QI. When interviewed on one of the UK's morning shows, he said his participation in Strictly Come Dancing was the worst-kept secret in show business following weeks of newspaper reports. The national disability charity Sense welcomed the news that he was joining the show, calling it a pivotal moment for disability representation. You can find more about Chris McCausland at his website, chrismccausland.com. 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
10: Hello, I'm Anne, and you are listening to Chris Radio. During this hour, I'll be reading articles from the USA Today. Our first article is headlined, Diesel is Economy's Workhorse Fuel. Costs touch consumers via goods and services. This is accompanied by a graph showing the rise of gasoline and diesel fuel prices. And then the caption reads, nationwide, farm fuel costs have risen by $18 per acre, or 82% from last year for corn, and by $11 an acre, or 79% for soybeans, two of America's top crops. This article is written by Daniel Devise. Diesel fuel is about as expensive as it has ever been. Its per gallon price ranging so high as to make regular gasoline look positively cheap by comparison. With high-stakes elections approaching, Trump has reportedly inked a controversial deal with Russia, America's longtime Cold War nemesis, to ship extra diesel to the United States in hopes of bringing prices down. However, it may not work before the November 3rd midterm congressional elections, oil experts say. Much of the American economy runs on diesel, from tractor trailers to delivery trucks to farm combines, and sky-high diesel costs eventually trickle down to the nation's supermarkets and warehouse stores, pushing up prices on a wide range of goods and services. The cost of diesel across the nation was averaging $6.28 a gallon on October 13th, according to AAA. That's near its all-time high of $6.53 a gallon recorded on September 22nd. Gas and oil costs have skyrocketed largely because of the Iran war, which has disrupted global supply through much of 2026. The lingering war between Russia and Ukraine is another factor. Russia started the conflict, but Trump has recently complained about Ukrainian strikes on Russia's energy infrastructure. Oil is used in gasoline and diesel fuel, but oil flowing out of the Middle East is also used to make everyday products such as fertilizers, tires, and plastic packaging. The war with Iran has pushed fertilizer prices up by 50%, according to the World Bank's Fertilizer Price Index. That's because 30% of globally traded chemical fertilizer comes from the Middle East. With Trump's October 9th announcement on social media, he predicted that diesel prices for Americans and indeed the world will be coming down in record numbers and fast. And Russian Deputy Prime Minister Alexander Novak, President Vladimir Putin's point man on oil, said it will be able to return the supply near former levels and above amounts Trump outlined, Reuters reported. We will see how the situation develops further, but Russia has the capacity to increase diesel fuel exports, Novak said on a Russian state TV channel. Diesel costs haven't changed much since Trump's post. Per gallon prices are about a nickel cheaper now than a week ago, according to AAA. Oil prices actually rose by 2.3% on the morning of October 12th in the wake of Trump's announcement, according to the Brent crude index. The problem, oil experts say, is that diesel fuel Trump said was pledged by Russia amounts to a mere splash in the bucket, measured against the world's diesel needs. In my opinion, there's no impact, given it's such a tiny amount in the big scheme of things, said Dean Croak, principal analyst at DAT Freight and Analytics. Mohit Kumar, chief European economist at Jefferies, a financial services company, also expressed doubt in an October 12th note. As a percentage, it represents only a small fraction and is unlikely to make a huge difference, Kumar said, of the initial amount Trump said was committed. Diesel prices are up by about 75% from 2025. Heating oil prices have risen sharply in 2026 as diesel fuel and heating oil are essentially the exact same product, said Alex Jacquez, Senior Vice President of Policy, Advocacy, and Research at the Groundwork Collaborative. And nearly 5 million households, mostly in the Northeast, still use heating oil. Fortunately for consumers, only a fraction of that spike will reach warehouses and stores. The fuel used to transport and store food items, for example, makes up 4% to 7% of its total cost, said Bernhard Dahlheimer, a Purdue agricultural economist. Now, this is just an average, he said. Fuel can make up a much higher share of the total cost of some items. For example, potatoes often come from Idaho, which is a long way from most of the continental United States, meaning trucks have to carry potatoes many miles to reach local burger joints. A truckload of potatoes going from Idaho to Chicago is 40% more expensive now than a year ago, and half of that is diesel, said Jason Miller, a professor of supply chain management at Michigan State University. But unless you're buying heating oil or driving a vintage BMW, you're not likely to take the full brunt of $6.50 a gallon diesel. The impact of high diesel prices on a clamshell pack of lettuce or a bag of potatoes will be measured in pennies on the dollar, Miller said. Why? Because fuel costs make up only 5% or so of the average sticker price you pay at the supermarket. If shipping costs double, a $1 potato might become a $1.05 potato. And it takes months for price shocks to work their way through the supply chain. Contract prices between manufacturers and retailers are often set annually, Miller said. Thus, the full effects of higher diesel prices might not hit for at least another 6 to 9 months minimum, he said. Farmers rely on diesel-powered equipment to grow and harvest crops. It powers tractors, combines, irrigation sprinklers, and trucks. Nationwide, farm fuel costs have risen by $18 per acre, or 82%. From last year for corn, and by $11 an acre or 79% for soybeans, two of America's top crops. A combine harvester operation uses about 300 gallons of diesel a day. In California, diesel costs more than $8 a gallon, according to AAA. That's roughly $2,500 worth of fuel per day of use. A California lettuce farmer spends $16,000 to $20,000 per acre, and diesel costs will drive those prices higher. Across the country, about 76% of commercial vehicles use diesel. Diesel is the workhorse fuel of the economy, said David Ortega, a food economist at Michigan State University. Semi-trucks, freight trains, barges, and farm machinery run on it. Most consumers never buy a gallon of diesel, but almost everything they do buy moved on diesel at some point, often several times, between production and the store shelf. Spiking diesel prices have prompted shipping services to boost fuel surcharges, which rise and fall with per-gallon diesel prices. At UPS, the domestic ground surcharge crept up from 25% on July 6th to 29.5% on September 21st. The rate rose to 30.25% on September 28th. At FedEx, the ground service surcharge stands at 29.25%. Diesel costs will drive up the prices of gifts we ship for the holidays, Miller said. Retailers will find ways to bake the surcharge into the tab. You may be seeing higher minimum order quantities for free shipping and things of that sort, he said. Importing more diesel from Russia is one of several moves Trump has made to bring fuel prices down. In an October 5th executive order, Trump also broadened the use of tax-free dyed diesel fuel, typically used in off-road vehicles like tractors. Fuel analysts say none of the measures will do much to move the needle on diesel prices. And more diesel fuel from Russia won't translate to sharply lower regular gas prices for American motorists. Only about 3% of U.S. passenger vehicles use diesel, mostly pickups, SUVs, and used import sedans. Unleaded gasoline prices are much higher now than a year ago, chiefly because of the war with Iran. The average for a gallon of regular unleaded was $4.34 on October 13th, up from $3.08 a year ago, according to AAA. I think Americans are going to have to deal with high gasoline prices, at least for the immediate future, said Ryan Sweet, chief global economist at Oxford Economics. But regular gas prices are nowhere near as high as diesel prices. Diesel costs run higher because of heavy global demand, steep excise taxes, and other factors. Trump's announced deal with Russia might bring diesel prices down 10 to 20 cents a gallon at the pump, Patrick DeHaan, head of petroleum analysis at Gas Buddy, said in an October 9th social media post. I would expect, overall, maybe a little bit of downward pressure on diesel prices, said Sweet of Oxford Economics, but it won't be enough to offset the impact on diesel prices from the war in the Middle East. Sweet likened the cumulative effect to putting a Band-Aid on a gunshot wound. Both Sweet and DeHaan questioned whether Russia even has the capacity to deliver the pledged diesel from its refineries, which have been battered in the war with Ukraine. The Trump administration's proposed diesel deal raises more questions than it answers, and I remain skeptical that it will deliver significant relief to the trucking industry and consumers who depend on diesel, DeHaan said in an October 12th post. Will fuel prices come down before midterms? The negotiations with Russia suggest Trump is exploring all avenues to bring down diesel prices before the midterms, Kumar said. Polls suggest many voters blame Trump and his policies for rising prices. The Russian diesel, if it comes, may not come soon enough to bring prices down before the midterms. According to Trump's post, most of the promised diesel would arrive after November 3rd. For the midterms, it could be still too little too late, said Rebecca Babin, a senior equity trader at CIB Private Wealth. Contributing to this article were James Powell, Joey Garrison, and Jennifer Borenson. Our next article is headlined, New Online Platform Tells the Story of White House Workers. This article is written by Phaedra Trethen. And it's accompanied by a photograph of Christeda Comerford, an assistant White House chef working in the White House kitchen in 2002. We know that people work at the White House, presidents and press secretaries, chiefs of staff and policy advisors, cabinet members and communication staffers. But the White House is more than a place where government functions. It's where the First Family resides and where they, and by extension, we, the American people, host foreign dignitaries and diplomats, where they welcome children for an annual Easter egg roll, and where tourists are guided past some of the most important rooms in history. It is one of the busiest homes in the world. That home takes a lot of people to keep it running. Chefs and gardeners, valets and housekeepers, and a host of other people throughout the White House's 226-year history. Now, those workers from the day 234 years ago, when the cornerstone for the house was placed up to the current administration, will be recognized with the White House Workers History Project, a new online platform with profiles on thousands of people who've served the nation and First Families. Launched by the nonprofit, nonpartisan White House Historical Association, founded by First Lady Jacqueline Kennedy in 1961, and the Rubenstein Center, the project draws from 6 years of research into archival material, family and oral histories, documentaries, and historical accounts. USA Today spoke with the White House Historical Association's Matthew Costello and Sarah Fling, as well as Christeda or Chris Comerford, who shared her experiences working under five different presidents. According to WhiteHouse.org, the White House Historical Association's website, the Residence Act of 1790 established the District of Columbia and the district's geographic location between two slave states, Maryland and Virginia, ensured that slavery was ingrained into every aspect of life. We know at least nine presidents relied on enslaved people, said Costello, the association's chief education officer and director of the David M. Rubenstein National Center for White House History. As we were doing our research, we came across enslaved laborers, immigrant laborers, indentured servants, and free Black workers. These were people from all walks of life who made the president's house function. This is about everyday people, said Comerford, who noted not only the chefs and kitchen staff, but also wait staff, valets, housekeepers, gardeners, and myriad others whose work is vital to events, state dinners, and daily life at the White House, to really elevate these people who've been a part of our history. Those people include George W. Haney Jr., who was a butler and maitre d' from 1996 until his 2011 retirement. Charles Henlock, who began working as a laborer at the White House after arriving from England in 1888 and worked his way to head gardener before retiring in 1931. And Jeremiah, or Jeremiah Smith, who worked in the White House for 30 years in a variety of roles, including valet, footman, and custodian, starting in 1873. Fling, a historian with the White House Historical Association, said the research has also shown the ways households, even the highest profile one in the United States, have changed over the course of our nation's history. This has allowed us to understand how the workforce at the White House has evolved, and we can see both continuity and change, she said. Roles have changed over the years as technology has. For example, White House staff at one time included stable hands and coachmen. Today, of course, presidents and their families are driven in limousines, and rather than chauffeurs, the Secret Service handles the president's and the first family's transportation. Much of the White House staff used to live on site, but that too has changed. Though the days are often long and the White House is a 24-hour operation, staffers no longer live there, Fling said. Comerford was a well-known chef in Georgetown when the White House's then executive chef, Walter Scheib, reached out while preparing for a state dinner with Nobel laureate and South African President Nelson Mandela. When I walked into the kitchen, well, it's small, Comerford said. It's not impressive at all, really. But the whole idea of the people you're cooking for, the whole idea of walking through this house used by the president and their families all the way back to John Adams, it just blew my mind. A native of the Philippines, Comerford said she loved food and the sciences and sought a way to bring her passions together. So she studied food tech at the University of the Philippines. She worked under Scheib at the White House after what she said was a long and thorough check into her background, one that went all the way back to her high school days in the Philippines. In 2005, First Lady Laura Bush appointed Comerford to the White House's executive chef post, making her the first woman and the first person of color in the position, according to the George W. Bush Presidential Center. She remained in the position through successive administrations, retiring in 2024 after 19 years as executive chef. Families usually bring in their own chefs, Comerford said, but when Laura Bush recommended the Obamas retain her, they did. She recalled watching the Bush twins, Jenna and Barbara, grow from teens into young women, and the Obama girls, Sasha and Malia, grow from young girls into teens. The Bushes loved Tex-Mex food, and the Bidens liked Italian food, she said. We try to tailor what we do to each family and what they like. Different families have different needs. So as each administration changes, White House staffers will meet with their transition teams. The kitchen staff will learn about dietary preferences, and Comerford said she liked to find out what restaurants they patronize to get a sense of their tastes. Children and teens especially can have evolving tastes over the course of 4 or 8 years, so the chef is ready to make adjustments. Asked if there's something the public may not know about her work, Comerford said, "The first family pays for their own meals, even though many assume taxpayers do so. We give them a bill at the end of the month for everything we buy, everything that's brought to the second floor where the residence is. They are billed for it all." Comerford and other staffers are protective of the family's privacy as well. "It matters a lot," she said. "You hear conversations and daily family interactions, but we cherish them. It's been an amazing experience. But at the end of the day, they're regular families who love to talk and eat together." Fling said the 6-year project has yielded information on more than 1,100 individuals who've worked on and at the White House over the past 2 centuries. They've relied on a variety of sources, including families, presidential memoirs, oral histories, official records, and paperwork. Researchers have uncovered White House workers from 42 states and more than 20 nations. But every day we're finding new names and hearing from more families, she said. So we want to continue to augment the research we've already done. We want to tell their stories and make it more relevant for more people, Costello said, highlighting the myriad roles and jobs people took over the years, highlighting their diverse backgrounds so people can see a history where they see themselves. The White House, he said, is a home, a stage, a symbol, and it can feel distant, but it's easy to lose sight of the fact that this is a place where people live and work. This article is accompanied by a color photograph of Jacqueline Kennedy and her son, John Kennedy Jr., in December of 1963 with White House doormen. There's four doormen, four gentlemen, in the West Sitting Hall prior to her final departure from the White House. 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Our next article is headlined Pricing Plan to Impact Proton Therapy. Medicare change would cut centers' payments. This article is written by Beth Reese Cravey. Proton therapy centers face the loss of millions of dollars in revenue and possible cutbacks in research, patient support service, and operating hours if a proposed Medicare pricing change is finalized. Under the proposal, 17 freestanding centers across the country, including two in Jacksonville, Florida, the University of Florida Health Proton Therapy Institute, and the Ackerman Cancer Center, would be paid nearly 30% less in 2027 than hospitals delivering the same treatment on the same equipment. In addition to the impact on existing centers, the change could deter development of similar facilities nationwide, limiting patient access to a life-saving cancer treatment. We don't understand what's going on. We can't replicate the math, said Bradley Robert, director of operations at the UF Health Proton Therapy Institute, which opened in 2006 as the first proton center in the Southeast and the fifth in the United States. We're very concerned if this thing goes through. Proton therapy treatment accounts for less than 2% of radiation claims submitted to the U.S. Centers for Medicare and Medicaid Services, or CMS, according to Jennifer Maggiore, executive director of the National Association for Proton Therapy. There are 53 facilities across the country that offer proton therapy. It's like a speck of dust, but that speck has a huge impact, she said. Dr. Scott Ackerman is medical director of the Ackerman Cancer Center, which was founded in 1997 and added proton therapy in 2015. Most people don't want to go to a big hospital. It's very intimidating, he said. The proposal puts us completely financially underwater with Medicare patients, he said. As Medicare does these things, doctors retire early. It's very frustrating. The association and its members, as well as U.S. Representative John Rutherford from Florida, and other members of Congress have asked CMS to remove the proposed proton therapy payment rate from its 2027 national pricing plan and study the issue further. A CMS decision is due November 1st. We have consistently maintained that reimbursement for proton therapy, regardless of site of service, must appropriately reflect the unique costs of delivering this highly specialized treatment, the association said. The proposed national pricing methodology significantly undervalues the specialized equipment, highly complex case mix, increased staffing requirements, and extensive clinical resources required to deliver proton therapy and support ongoing clinical research. Excuse me. This proposal raises concerns for the entire proton therapy community because undervaluing this technology in any setting ultimately threatens long-term patient access

reduced short and long-term side effects, including fewer complications, fewer hospitalizations, and less need for supportive medications, according to the association. About 13,000 patients from across the United States and 34 other countries have received treatment at the UF Health Proton Therapy Institute since it opened. About 35% or 40% of its patients are on Medicare. The Ackerman Cancer Center, which offers other radiation therapies and says it was the first physician-owned proton therapy center in the world, has treated about 3,500 patients with proton therapy. About 60% of them are Medicare patients. Mark Kars, age 63, received proton therapy treatment at Ackerman after being diagnosed with head and neck cancer in 2023. Now cancer-free without suffering, he is an advocate of proton therapy. "You will not find a more cost-effective treatment," he said. "I did not have to go under the knife. No chemotherapy." He is concerned for future patients who might be unable to get treatment if the proposed pricing change hampers further development of proton therapy centers. "I was blessed," Carr said. "I had local access." A CMS spokesperson said the goal of the proposal is to establish national payment rates for proton beam treatment delivery services that are currently priced under different payment systems across the country. Under the current system, payment for these services can vary significantly across geographic areas, the spokesperson said. CMS proposed a national methodology in response to concerns raised by interested parties about these variations, while recognizing the unique, capital-intensive, and specialized resources associated with proton beam therapy. Historically, Medicare has given hospitals higher proton therapy payments to reflect their higher overhead, infrastructure, and around-the-clock emergency support costs. That pattern is heightened in the 2027 proposal. CMS recognizes the important role that proton beam therapy can play in treating Medicare beneficiaries, the spokesperson said. The agency also recognizes stakeholder concerns regarding the potential effects of payment policy on beneficiary access and the ability of providers to furnish these highly specialized services. In a September 28th letter, Rutherford and 29 other members of Congress asked CMS Administrator Mehmet Oz to exclude this flawed national pricing proposal from its 2027 rulemaking. They asked the agency to continue further dialogue with stakeholders to develop a national payment approach that accurately reflects the cost of providing this highly specialized treatment, the letter said. The proposal, as written, would be catastrophic to patients reliant on this life-saving therapy and to the advancement of cancer treatment in the United States. Proton therapy has been shown to improve survival compared to other forms of radiation, but fewer than 9% of eligible patients receive proton therapy, the letter said. Proton therapy centers require significant capital investment, specialized equipment, and a highly trained multidisciplinary workforce. Chris Radio needs your feedback. We welcome your suggestions and questions about our programming and any other topics you would like to hear. 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Our next article is headlined, "Scientific Teams Create

0: world's first nuclear clocks. This is accompanied by a photograph of a calcium fluoride crystal in its holder that incorporates large numbers of thorium nuclei seen inside the vacuum system of a nuclear clock, with a laser beam probing the thorium nuclei on October 7th at a laboratory at TU Wien in Vienna. This article is written by Will Dunham. Scientific teams working separately in Vienna and Beijing have developed the world's first two operating nuclear clocks in what they are calling an important advance in timekeeping that promises wide-ranging practical applications and offers a new tool to investigate fundamental physics. The two devices represent the next generation of atomic clocks, the ultra-accurate timekeeping machines first created in 1949. The two research teams, describing their achievements on October 7th in scientific papers published in the journal Nature, said nuclear clocks have the potential to outperform the best conventional atomic clocks, but do not do so yet. They are called nuclear clocks not because they are powered by nuclear fusion or fission, as a layman might surmise, but because time is calculated by monitoring how light, a high-powered laser, interacts with the nucleus of an atom. Both nuclear clocks are based on a form or isotope of the element thorium, called thorium-229, trapped in solid-state calcium fluoride crystals. The two teams worked independently and reached operating thorium-229 nuclear clocks at the same time, using different experimental approaches, said physicist Shiquan Ding of Tsinghua University in China, who helped lead the team behind the Beijing clock. "I think this is very encouraging because it shows that the concept is robust and not dependent on one particular technical implementation." The creation of a nuclear clock was something that physicists dreamt of for almost 50 years. "In my team, we have been working towards this goal since 2008, said physicist Thorsten Schum of TU Wien in Austria, who helped lead the team behind the Vienna clock. Schum said he envisions uses for nuclear clocks in areas such as satellite-based navigation, synchronization of data transfer, surveying and metrology, which is the study of measurement and its practical applications. Conventional atomic clocks measure time by using lasers or microwaves to make subatomic particles called electrons jump back and forth between two energy levels in an atom's shell using elements such as cesium or strontium. The new nuclear clocks measure time by using lasers to make subatomic particles called protons and neutrons jump back and forth between energy levels inside the nucleus of an atom, in this case, thorium-229. The idea is that tracking these transitions inside the atomic nucleus might attain even higher levels of accuracy than tracking them in electrons, because an atomic nucleus is much smaller than the shell surrounding it where electrons reside. Schum said the nuclear clock is still far from its target performance, with the researchers looking to perfect the technology. "Conventional atomic clocks can go billions of years losing or gaining only 1 second. This ultra accuracy is vital for applications such as global navigation satellite systems and internet, cellular, and fiber optic communications." Our next article is headlined, House Bill Challenges Department of Energy's coal plant lifeline. This article is accompanied by a photograph of U.S. Representative Frank Mervin's proposed, and under his proposed legislation, the Department of Energy would need to publish cost estimates and study alternatives to keeping coal-fired plants open. This article is written by Sophie Hartley. Just a few weeks after the United States Department of Energy gave two Indiana coal plants another lifeline, U.S. Representative Frank Mervin from Indiana introduced legislation that would curtail the federal government's ability to interfere with electric grids across the country. The federal government wielded an obscure legal tool to keep a handful of set-to-retire coal plants online when the Trump administration revved up a regulatory procession last year to reinvigorate the coal industry. The list included two in Indiana: NIPSCO's R.M. Schaffer Generating Station in Northwest Indiana and CenterPoint Energy's F.B. Culley Generating Station in on the Ohio River. The cost of keeping the two coal mines online is growing for utilities whose ratepayers were already facing steep electric bills. On average, NIPSCO customers paid the highest electric bills across a 2025 statewide residential bill survey. In January, an Earth Justice commissioned analysis estimated the first 3 months of keeping the Indiana coal plants online past scheduled retirement cost the utilities $56 million. The plants are now entering their 10th month of extensions. Northwest Indiana residents are struggling to make ends meet, and a major part of that burden is the cost of heating and cooling their homes, Mervin said in a statement. Consumers deserve transparency about what is driving their utility costs and what can be done to lower them. The proposed legislation addresses several of the frustrations that groups litigating the DOE's emergency orders have raised in court. The Utility Affordability and Transparency Act would prohibit the DOE from using these orders to delay retiring power plants or to require electricity generation from power plants that have already been closed. Under the legislation, the DOE would need to publish cost estimates and study alternatives to keeping plants open. Utilities would also be required to create a transparent line item on customer bills noting additional costs associated with complying with federal emergency orders. Emergency orders would remain legal in certain situations. The DOE has historically intervened in local electrical grids during crises, such as hurricanes or war, but last year the DOE started using emergency orders to keep a handful of coal plants across the country online during an administration-wide coal revival campaign. The DOE described the emergency at hand as a sudden increase in demand for electric energy or a shortage of electrical energy or of facilities for the generation or transmission of electric energy and other causes. Litigation opposing the DOE's decision to keep coal plants across the country online is slowly working through the courts. In September, the United States Court of Appeals for the District of Columbia Circuit ruled against the DOE's interpretation of the word emergency to keep a coal plant in Michigan alive in the first of such cases to reach a decision. Our next article is headlined, Florida Students Experiment Heads to Space. This is accompanied by a photograph of Florida Tech students Sampada Korala, Leighton Carpinia and Layla Avant, displaying a tubular mini lab identical to their experiment that will launch to the International Space Station. This article is written by Rick Neal. How can NASA design a spacesuit capable of protecting astronauts from deadly radiation during long-duration missions to the Moon and Mars? That's the question a team of Florida Institute of Technology engineering students hopes to help answer. After nearly 2 years of research and laboratory work, the students are sending a microgravity experiment to the International Space Station to test whether a hydrogel might someday serve as a flexible radiation shield for future spacesuits. Their experiment launched October 13th aboard a SpaceX Falcon 9 rocket and Dragon cargo spacecraft on NASA's CRS-35 resupply mission from Cape Canaveral Space Force Station. Honestly, our biggest fear is that the hydrogel won't take. It'll fall apart right on the spot. Or we add water and half of it gets hydrated and half of it doesn't, which is why we're testing now, Florida Tech mechanical engineering major Leighton Carpinia said last year. We get one tube, so one shot, Carpinia said. The Dragon launched at 6:33 a.m. from Launch Complex 40 at the Space Force installation. It's ferrying 6,322 pounds of cargo up to the orbiting outpost, including 1,307 pounds of scientific investigations. The development of Florida Tech's hydrogel radiation shielding viability under the influence of microgravity ISS experiment dates to January of 2025 and is the brainchild of five students: Carpinia, aerospace engineering major Layla Avant, biomedical engineering majors Emily Matheson and Caroline Moore, and biomedical engineering doctoral student Sampada Koriala. Radiation is a huge, huge problem, not only on the ISS, but we're talking about the Moon, Mars, said John Z. Kiss, Florida Tech Provost and Senior Vice President for Academic Affairs. Kiss, who served as a principal investigator on 9 spaceflight experiments, said one of his pet peeves is hearing space industry figures describe visions of deep space crewed missions without taking radiation into account. Send the astronauts there, they're going to be jellyfish because of all the radiation, Kiss said. Understanding radiation effects is crucial for long-term space travel, particularly if you're going to set up stuff on other planets. That was one reason why the hydrogel experiment was very appealing to me. I think the topic is very important, he said. The topic is also timely in light of NASA's phased push to develop a moon base near the lunar South Pole. The agency plans to launch robotic exploratory missions through 2029, then develop foundational infrastructure through 2032. And next year, the Artemis III astronauts are expected to launch from Kennedy Space Center to test Blue Origin and SpaceX's newly designed lunar landers in low Earth orbit. Here on Earth, hydrogels are used for radiation shielding during targeted cancer tumor treatments. However, hydrogel aggregation or clumping may occur in space, compromising its structure and offering uneven protection from radiation. Designed for simple use, the engineering student's experiment is contained inside a 6.7-inch long silicone tube mini lab designed to hold up to 9.2 milliliters of fluid. An astronaut aboard the ISS will release a central clamp and gently shake this mixture stick, blending dehydrated hydrogel with a water solution in low Earth orbit. The tube will return to Earth at a later date for laboratory analysis via dynamic light scattering at the University of Central Florida's Nanoscience Technology Center, along with cryo-scanning electron microscopy and mechanical tensile testing at Florida Tech. Water is a great radiation shield due to its high density and its hydrogens, both of which allow water to slow down radiation particles. Having water in an organized construct like a hydrogel could allow for equal distribution of water and therefore better protection against radiation, the student's scientific proposal said. Polyvinyl alcohol hydrogels, specifically, have been studied for use in spacesuits due to their biodegradability, biocompatibility, lightweight nature, and low toxicity, making them a prime candidate for further research in a microgravity environment, the proposal said. The students also hope their findings could lead to improved biomedical dressings that shield patients during cancer treatments. During a Florida Today interview on September 1st, Avant said she had worked throughout the summer adding polyethylene glycol to the recipe, vying to improve the hydrogel's pellets structure when mixed with water. A NASA fan who is now a college senior, she said months of work on the experiment steered her to want to pursue a career in deep space instrumentation. Avant and Carpinia said they were excited and nervous about the upcoming CRS-35 launch. We have the hydrogel, but we're still trying to make sure it's 100% ready. We're still going in now, making sure that this is the best version of the hydrogel it can be, Carpinia said. Andrew Palmer, an associate professor who runs Florida Tech's Astrobiology and Chemical Ecology Laboratory, facilitated the students' ISS experiment. On September 24th, he highlighted the hazards of crewed Mars missions during a colorful panel discussion of Andy Weir's popular novel, The Martian, at Florida Tech's Evans Library. Palmer said the astronauts' perilous journey to Mars would require 6 to 10 months of spaceflight, depending on the two planets' orbital alignment. Radiation exposure is going to have significant consequences. We don't have a good mechanism for protecting humans on that travel, or plants, or any other organisms we take with us, he told the audience. Worse, Palmer said the lowest radiation doses on the Martian surface measure about 100-fold higher than our average doses on Earth. So that's a huge problem, he said. Palmer said relentless radiation would likely force astronauts to seek settlement inside caves, which would also offer shelter from six-month dust storms and extreme temperature fluctuations. Our next article is headlined, Trump asks Guilfoyle to resign over alleged misconduct. This is accompanied by a small photograph of Trump kissing U.S. Ambassador to Greece, Kimberly Guilfoyle, on March 26th. This article is written by Francesca Chambers. Trump dismissed Kimberly Guilfoyle as U.S. Ambassador to Greece after a series of reports raised questions about her conduct on the job. We have asked Ambassador Guilfoyle to resign. She has been a wonderful asset to the team, and we wish her well, White House Press Secretary Katie Zechariah said October 13th during her first briefing with the media. Trump campaign donor Eric Dieters said Guilfoyle pushed him to pay off her $100,000 American Express bill while she was preparing for her Senate confirmation hearing in 2025. Guilfoyle is also said to have offered to make a businessman a lot of expletive money during a conversation in which she touted her connections to the Trump family earlier this year. Both alleged incidents were reported by the Wall Street Journal, which said a lawyer for Guilfoyle disputed the authenticity of the messages she's said to have sent to Dieters, a former congressional candidate. The U.S. Embassy in Athens did not immediately respond to a request for comment directed to Guilfoyle. It was not immediately clear who Trump planned to tap to fill the role, which requires Senate confirmation. Greece is considered one of the more plum ambassadorial positions as both a NATO nation and member of the European Union. Guilfoyle's fall from grace was a sharp turn of events for the former Fox News star, who was once part of the Trump family's inner circle. The former media personality dated the president's eldest son for several years and was engaged to him before a 2024 breakup that preceded Trump's return to office. She was previously married to California Governor Gavin Newsom and served as First Lady of San Francisco during the Democrats' mayoral term. At a Greek Independence Day event at the White House on March 26th, Trump embraced Guilfoyle and asked her to join him at the front of the East Room. "Kimberly Guilfoyle has been my friend for a long time, but you are the greatest, and I heard they love you over there. I hope you come back here in 12 years or whenever the term ends," Trump said at the time. "Come on up here, Kim. Stay alongside of us." 6 months later, she was facing a congressional investigation over an allegation that she advocated for the United States to interfere in the democratic elections of NATO allies. Representative Gregory Meeks from New York asked the State Department's Office of the Inspector General to launch its own investigation and requested that Guilfoyle appear before the House Foreign Affairs Committee and testify under oath. The Justice Department could also end up investigating the allegation that Guilfoyle pushed a campaign donor to pay off her credit card bill. Washington, D.C. U.S. Attorney Jeanine Pirro indicated at an October 13th news conference. "I think right now that there is an Inspector General investigation in the Department of State. We'll probably wait to see what happens with that," Pirro said. At first, Guilfoyle seemed poised to potentially survive the allegations reported by the Wall Street Journal, with top Trump administration officials sidestepping questions about her conduct. But J.D. Vance defended Guilfoyle to reporters on October 9th. "Let's see what the truth is. And obviously, if there was something bad that happened, then people have to suffer consequences." Secretary of State Marco Rubio, who happened to be in Athens on October 8th, declined to answer questions about Guilfoyle during a joint news conference with Greek officials. That is all the time we have for articles from the USA Today. I'm your reader, Anne, broadcasting from the Chicago Lighthouse. This is Chris Radio, your information station.
1: Christopher Downey is an architect, planner, and consultant who lost his sight in 2008 after a tumor wrapped around his optic nerve. How is it possible to keep working as an architect? He works with a blind computer scientist who's devised a way to print online maps through a tactile printer. Today, he's dedicated to creating more helpful and enriching environments for the blind and visually impaired. And he also helps in crafting design processes that are more responsive to the needs of blind clients and end users. With new tools and organization, Downey was able to work on projects for the Department of Veterans Affairs in Palo Alto, California. He then went on to be a consultant to HOK, a global architectural firm for Duke University's Hospitals Eye Center and the University of Pittsburgh Medical Center Vision and Rehabilitation Institute. The 410,000 square feet provides 9 stories of clinical and research space. Enriching environment help patients navigate the building with lighting related to contrast and brightness and sound techniques employed as wayfinding tools. 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
4: Good day, I'm Peter Tyre. During this hour, I'll be reading stories from today's Daily Southtown. Front page, top story, headline. Frankfurt kicks off Southland portion of America 250 relay. And the story by Jeff Vorba for the Chicago Tribune begins. Paulette Stark of Park Forest loves to take walks for great causes and good reasons. She's walked in marathons and half marathons for various causes, but lately has reduced it down to 5K events. So Stark was up early Tuesday morning getting ready to walk with Sheila Moten of Frankfurt in a leg of the 6,800-mile Discovery Trail 250 Relay, an event that started in California in July and is scheduled to finish on Thanksgiving in Delaware. The Frankfurt portion started on Bydert Green and headed to Matson along the Old Plank Road Trail, with more stops scheduled in the Southland Wednesday. The relay was started by the American Discovery Trail Organization to honor the 250th birthday of the United States. This isn't a fundraiser. However, it has been a chance for people and communities to come together and to have citizens carry three batons, each filled with copies of the Declaration of Independence. That's what Stark liked about it. It's really great because we need unity, Stark said. We need to be together. And isn't the weather something? We have one of the best days of the year. With sunny temperatures in the mid-70s during the Frankfurt stop, a dozen people headed for Holden Park and Matson. The relay was slated to continue to North Creek Meadow in Chicago Heights. The relay is scheduled to go Wednesday from Chicago Heights to Pensy Greenway and Wentworth Avenue in Lansing, when that village is set to receive the first American Discovery Trail town designation in Illinois. One walker on the Frankfurt to Matson leg was happy she could hold one of the same batons that friends held in California back in July. Janet Jennings of Lake Barrington was with a group called Hika Nation, that's H-I-K-A Nation, in 1980, which made a similar hiking trip across the United States. Five members of that group started an early portion of the trip July 4th in San Francisco for the 250 relay. Others in the group have done little pieces of it, Jennings said. I'm doing this part. About 15 of us will reconnect in Delaware on Thanksgiving for the celebration. Back in 1980, when she was in her early 20s, she said she made the entire hike from coast to coast. Now at age 65, she is fine with 3 and 4 mile walks. I'm not as good as I used to be, she said with a smile. It's been a good October for Frankfurt. The village received the Southland Shines Community Beautification Award last Thursday at the Visit Chicago Southland Awards Ceremony at the Wind Creek Chicago Southland Casino and Resort in East Hazelcrest. 6 days later, the village hosted a portion of the 250 relay. Today, it is more than just passing a baton from one community to the next, Frankfurt Mayor Keith Ogle said. It's an opportunity to reflect on our nation's history and recognize the communities and the people who have shaped them. It's also to celebrate our values and connections that bring us all together. Ogle said, this country's story is made up of countless communities of people who share a belief in the promise of America and that the Southland is filled with those communities. Frankfurt had a small number of people attend the free event, but the village provided food, music, t-shirts, and an appearance from men playing Uncle Sam on stilts and Ben Franklin. One resident, just happy taking his morning walk along the trail, and saw the commotion on the green. "I wanted to stay around and find out more about it," said Larry Erickson, who said he lived down the block from the event. "I got a donut, a t-shirt, a little pennant thing, and I'm listening to the music." Dan Petrella, "It was that and the t-shirts that drew me to it," he joked. Moten was there for other reasons. "I wanted to help celebrate the 250th anniversary of our nation and carry a baton," she said. And Jeff Vorba's story ends, let's go back to page one. And our next story, the headline reads, "Challengers Take Aim Throughout Will County." And there's a superhead of Election 2026 and a subhead of Regional Superintendent Clerk Treasurer Candidates Try to Unseat Incumbents. Okay, and the story by Michelle Mullins will begin in just a second. Okay, fine. And it begins. Three incumbents seeking re-election as Will County Clerk, Regional Superintendent of Schools, and Treasurer each face a challenger in the general election. For clerk, voters will choose between Republican incumbent Annette Parker and Democratic challenger Michelle Stiff. Voters will also choose between Republican incumbent Elizabeth Caparelli Ruff and Democratic challenger Teresa Roos, R-O-U-S-E, for Regional Superintendent of Schools, and between Democratic incumbent Tim Brophy and Republican challenger Carmen Morelia for treasurer. Now there's a subhead that reads clerk. Parker, 56, of Crest Hill, said she would like to continue the momentum from when she was elected clerk in a 2024 special election after the previous clerk resigned. In that election, Parker captured 50.2% of the vote, while Stiff received 49.8%. The Will County clerk oversees elections, maintains vital records such as birth, death, and marriage certificates, and works with the treasurer and auditor on the levies that make up the residents' property tax bills. Parker said her experience as well as 10 years on a Will County board member and past president of the Forest Preserve District of Will County Board gave her a vast knowledge of the office, county governments, and budgets. Being county clerk is not about politics. It's about doing the job right, Parker said. Stiff, 59, of Joliet, is director of the Workforce Services Division of Will County, where she oversees a $7 million budget. She was elected to the Joliet Township High School District 204 Board in 2019 and was the board's president. Government should be accessible, transparent, accountable, and consistent when serving people, Stiff said. Parker said she's made strides in the last 2 years modernizing the clerk's office by expanding electronic payments such as Apple Pay, launching a new platform to order vital records online, lowering fees, and digitizing records to reduce the paper used. The office also secured nearly $108,000 in grants from the Illinois State Board of Elections to enhance election accessibility and security, Parker said. The clerk's office has participated in 100 community events throughout the year, Parker said, to recruit election judges and inform residents about the clerk's services. Representatives also attended bridal expos to talk to couples about obtaining a marriage license, Parker said. The Student Ambassador Program has encouraged about 170 young adults to become election judges, many who are first-time voters, Parker said. Stiff said county residents still have barriers accessing their vital records, such as a lack of transportation, technology, and financial struggles, and she would like to help residents overcome those. She said outside-the-box methods, successful at the Workforce Services Division, which connects people with employment, could also be used to help individuals register to vote or get the records they need to obtain a driver's license. Stiff said she wants to increase civic engagement and voter participation. She said she would form an advisory group to meet quarterly to discuss gaps in voter access, such as language barriers, disabilities, or seniors who don't have transportation. She said she wants to get more young adults involved. If polling places are at high school, it would encourage eligible students and staff to vote, Stiff said. Parker said she participates in weekly meetings with the Illinois State Board of Elections and Attorney General's Office on updates to pending election-related lawsuits or changes in election guidelines. The clerk's office added security cameras to the area where ballots are kept, Parker said. Identification is checked and badges provided to vendors, technicians, and individuals who frequent the clerk's office during election season as an added security measure, Parker said. The office has updated election judges' training manuals with more information about signature verification. Parker said she would like to phase in more vote centers on election day, where voters can vote nearer their work or wherever it's convenient for them. Vote centers were used in the Homer Township primary in February 2025, Parker said. Vote centers could save money, but they should be phased in because more voter education is needed, she said. Stiff said she would like it to be easier for residents to secure a ballot through an affidavit. As an example, she said an individual in a hospital might have a mail-in ballot discarded if the signatures did not match. Stiff said she believes they should have an easier time proving they cast that ballot. Stiff said she would like to look at the early voting locations and drop boxes so they are spread out throughout the county and easily accessible. She said the eastern portions of Will County are lacking options, and Joliet, where the county seat is located, is far from residents living near the Indiana line. Next subhead, Regional Superintendent of Schools. The Will County Regional Office of Education provides fingerprint and criminal background checks for nearly all the school districts in the county. The office is responsible for ensuring teachers and paraprofessionals have their licenses, and it offers bus driver training. The office oversees school construction projects and manages Lincoln School, an alternative school for middle and high schoolers who've had discipline issues that have resulted in multiple suspensions and expulsions. There are about 170 schools in the regional office's purview. Caparelli Ruff, 56, of Homer Glen, has a doctorate degree in educational leadership and has served in a variety of roles, including a special education teacher, dean, principal, and director of special education. She is seeking a second four-year term. Rose, 64, of Joliet, has a doctorate degree in educational leadership, has been the superintendent of Joliet Public School District 86 for the last 11 years, and has had a 34-year career in education, from teacher to superintendent. She served in similar roles as the regional superintendent in both Monterey and Santa Cruz counties in California, where she oversaw multiple school districts, she said. Caporelli Ruff said the office created reunification plans and worked with school districts, resource officers, chiefs of police, and the sheriff's office on active shooter drills to improve security measures. Using grant funds allocated to the office from the Will County Board, several schools were provided with a clear armor, bullet-resistant protective laminate for entrances, Caporelli Ruff said. Other schools use the grant funds to improve visitor and attendance management systems, she said. During her tenure, several improvements were made to Lincoln School, Caporelli Ruff said. She said students used to have to walk down three flights of stairs to reach a bathroom in the 120-year-old school, so a second-floor bathroom was built. A commercial kitchen was added, and the school offered hands-on cooking demonstrations. Teacher's lounge was renovated, the building was painted, floors replaced, and a security camera system installed. We've had the greatest amount of graduations in the last 2 years, Caporelli Ruff said. I did not want a pipeline to prison, and that's what the students were treated like before, unfortunately. They should know they are students. They come to school to learn, and they should be given a chance. Caporelli Ruff said the office has also made improvements to the truancy court system to help children continue their education and work toward a better future. Rouse said, as a superintendent of the fourth largest elementary school district in Illinois, the district isn't getting the service, support, and advocacy it needs from the regional office. Rouse said she wants to help support superintendents, and set up a 24-hour response line so district officials receive a timely response. She said she wants to make herself available around the clock to superintendents. She said more resources could be provided for smaller school districts so that all students have the same resources no matter the zip code. Rouse said Lincoln School does a great job, but is centrally located in Joliet, making it hard for a student in Crete to attend. Expanding alternative education options is one avenue to pursue, she said. Rouse said District 86 had celebrated a steady growth in achievement. The district passed a referendum in 2023 to build and open two new junior high schools to replace two aging schools. The referendum also supported an addition to an elementary school with more classrooms and a gym that will be completed this year. Rouse said she would be an advocate for public education at the state and federal level. I really believe we need a strong presence to speak on our behalf, to make certain the mandates that are coming from the state and federal level are the ones we can actually work with and accomplish without extra struggles, Rouse said. Rouse said she is monitoring the U.S. Department of Education and believes public education is under attack from the federal government. I think there's a lot of advocacy that's going to have to be in play for the next 4 years, Rouse said. And now the subhead treasurer. The treasurer's office prepares and mails property tax bills, collects payment, and distributes the funds to more than 250 taxing bodies across Will County. The office also invests money as the county's banker. Brophy, 63, of Joliet, is seeking his third term as treasurer. Brophy said his background in business, administration, finance, banking, and as a licensed real estate managing broker has been an asset. Morelia, 51, of Homer Glen, is the Homer Township Assessor, a certified Illinois assessing officer and accountant who owns his own tax practice and teaches tax and accounting courses at Lewis University. Brophy said he's made both large and small improvements to the office. Brophy said he invested the $134 million the county received in federal pandemic relief grant funding and immediately invests property tax payments when they're received, resulting in millions of dollars in interest earnings. The county receives about $2.5 billion in property tax revenue, with $1.4 billion coming in May and the rest coming in throughout the summer. "We put that right to work," Brophy said. Brophy said he helped to improve efficiencies in the office by offering digital payments for election judges, saving about $35,000 in postage in the 3.5 years since the program was implemented, and reducing auditing problems. He's working to implement a similar electronic payment method for jurors. He's also working to negotiate reduced credit card fees. "Residents who need a copy of their property tax bill are no longer charged for this service," Brophy said. He said his office has reduced the number of employees from when he started by one, and he hasn't purchased furniture as another way of being mindful of his budget. Morella said his Homer Township assessor, he helped modernize the office, digitize records, open communication with residents about their property tax bills, and set a goal to be 10% under budget. "I always enjoy talking with residents and engaging with them, so they know what the property tax is all about," Morelia said. He said he wants to look for more efficiencies in the treasurer's office and listen to employees to understand their needs better. He also wants to modernize customer service with an app or mobile-friendly website so that residents can track their property tax bill and understand how the office is managing revenue. Morelia said he ran on preventing equity theft so that property owners don't lose their equity if they lose their home due to back taxes, which happened to a family friend. The treasurer's office will have to comply with new legislation regarding equity theft passed earlier this year in Springfield. And this story ends, and let's go back to page one. Okay, we have one more story, which will begin in just a minute. Okay. Wolf Wildlife Park trails in Oak Lawn to get grant. And the story by Ivy Lewis from Daily Southtown begins. The Oak Lawn Park District plans to use a $2 million Illinois Transport Enhancement Program grant to replace the walking path and lighting at Wolf Wildlife Park. "The trails have gone past their useful life," said Tom Harding, the Park District's executive director. "Pretty much every community need survey that we do at the Park District, the number one or the number two thing on that list is always walking trails. The project will start at 109th Street and Laverne Avenue and stretch southwest to 107th Street and Long Avenue, according to a news release. The work will include the construction of a connector path along the east edge of the Richards High School tennis courts, providing a pedestrian connection from the bridge at Wolf Drive and Long Avenue to 107th Street and Long Avenue, according to the news release. The park has a large trail system that goes from Richards High School all the way down to what we call Big Wolf, the large park that is at Wolf Wildlife at like 109th, Harding said. "I've been here for 28 years, and I know the trails were here before me." The project will improve just over a mile of trail throughout the park, Harding said. Work will hopefully begin this fall, he said, dependent on the weather. "If they can rip the trails out and get them back down while they can still get asphalt," Harding said. "If not, it will be finished in the spring as soon as the weather allows." The park is about 45 acres, Harding said, and designed to appear as it did before Oak Lawn was developed. "The park gets a lot of walkers, like it's a really pretty place to walk through," Harding said. "It is a managed wildlife area, so a lot of the trees, a lot of the plantings are all native. We work hard to keep those native. The park has a wide variety of birds, Harding said, as well as coyotes, foxes, aquatic animals such as frogs and turtles. It also sees a lot of monarch butterflies, he said. We've had bird enthusiasts tell us they've seen over 100 species of birds, including peregrine falcons, cormorants, egrets, Harding said. The planned work on the trails is the second phase of a broader improvement project. The first phase was completed about 2 years ago, Harding said. As part of the phase one project, we did redo the overlook, which is over by 109th and Laramie, Harding said. That's just a nice area to relax. Phase two will cost $3.4 million, $2 million of which is covered by the state grant, Harding said. The Park District also received a $306,201 Invest in Cook grant from Cook County that will go towards the project, according to the news release. And this story ends, and let's go back to page one. I think we've covered everything. Okay, let's go to page two. All right, no news stories on page two, but go to page three, and there are quite a few news stories. So starting at the top, the headline is Kasten Conforti Disagree on Tariffs, and the superhead is Election 2026, 6th Congressional District. And now the story by Russell Lissau from the Daily Herald. While Democrat U.S. Representative Sean Kasten and 6th District Republican challenger Nikki Conforti both think targeted tariffs on foreign-made goods can be effective tools, they disagree on the effectiveness and legality of the taxes implemented by President Donald Trump. Kasten of Downers Grove and Conforti of Glen Allen are facing off for the second consecutive general election. They talked about American economic policy and other issues in questionnaires for the Daily Herald. Kasten, a former energy industry entrepreneur, said tariffs can be appropriate in certain targeted specific instances. They can be useful, he said, if American companies are unable to compete against imported goods from a country that has lower costs because of weak labor or environmental standards, or from one that rewards dumping excess goods into the U.S. market. In those situations, tariffs can protect U.S. businesses and force the rest of the world to come up to our higher standards, said Kasten, who was first elected to Congress in 2018. But that's not what prompted the tariffs Trump implemented, Kasten maintained. Additionally, only Congress has the constitutional authority to levy taxes, duties, imposts, and excises, Kasten said. And while Congress has in the past delegated authority to the executive branch to impose tariffs without prior congressional authorization for very specific purposes, the Trump tariffs did not rely on any of those prior authorizations. Conforti, an energy consultant making her third bid for Congress, supports using tariffs to revitalize our domestic industrial base and defend American producers from predatory foreign competition, especially Chinese imports. Conforti said unchecked free trade policies have incentivized the outsourcing of critical U.S. supply chains and that the nation must transition to fair trade frameworks that prioritize American labor and economic security. Trump's tariffs, he said, are vital to stimulating industrial growth in the 6th District. I firmly oppose rolling back these protections, she said, as restoring our economic independence requires companies to build, invest, and hire right here at home. The 6th District includes parts of the west and southwest suburbs in Cook and DuPage counties, as well as some of Chicago's southwest side.

headline here is Feds Warn of Laser Pointer Use After Incident. And the story by Tess Kenny for the Chicago Tribune will begin in just a moment. Okay. Federal and local authorities are cautioning people to keep laser pointers out of the sky as a Hermosa man faces a federal indictment for allegedly aiming a laser at a Chicago police helicopter earlier this summer. Over the past 2 years, there's been a significant and dangerous increase in instances of people aiming lasers at aircraft across the Chicago area, the FBI's local field office said in a news release Friday. In the wake of the spike, the FBI, in conjunction with state and local partners, is imploring the public to refrain from such interference. The announcement comes as Ignacin Ramos faces a federal charge for engaging in an alleged laser strike from his Northwest Side home back in August. A federal grand jury indicted Ramos, 36, of one count of aiming a laser pointer at an aircraft in the special aircraft jurisdiction of the United States, the U.S. Attorney's Office for the Northern District of Illinois announced this week. The indictment was unsealed in federal court in Chicago on Thursday. The one-page indictment itself reveals little about the alleged laser strike, but court records from a now-dismissed Cook County misdemeanor case from the same event shed some light on the August 11th incident. According to an arrest report included in county court records, authorities responded to Hermosa's residence after receiving a radio call that a man was on a second-floor porch pointing a laser at a police helicopter as it flew over the area, temporarily blinding the pilot and occupants inside. On arrival, arresting officers found Ramos standing on the porch. They asked him where the laser pointer was, prompting him to pull it from his waistband, the report stated. Ramos was subsequently arrested. Ramos was, in turn, charged in Cook County Circuit Court on 3 misdemeanor counts of disorderly conduct. The county case, however, was dismissed earlier this week, court records show. As for the federal case, Ramos pleaded not guilty to the lone charge against him at his arraignment in Chicago on Thursday, according to the U.S. Attorney's Office. His next court appearance is scheduled for December 3rd. The story ends, and let's go back to page 3. Headline here is 5 arrests made in connection with New Lenox Verizon robbery. And the story by Elena Tittle from the Daily South Town begins. 5 men were arrested Monday in connection with an armed robbery Saturday at a Verizon store in New Lenox, where more than 74 phones were taken, police said. An employee was opening up the store shortly before 10:30 a.m. when 3 men armed with handguns emerged from a vehicle and demanded cell phones, according to New Lenox police. Detectives recovered 74 stolen phones, 5 firearms, including one that was altered to function as a fully automatic weapon, and 2 stolen vehicles, police said in a news release. Drayon Dreyer, 21, of Chicago, was charged with armed robbery. Police said another person arrested had an active warrant out in Livingston County. Both men were transported to Will County Jail, police said. The other men arrested have not been charged, and the investigation remains open, police said. Dreyer appeared in court Tuesday morning, and the case was continued to Thursday for a detention hearing. A public defender appointed to represent him could not be immediately reached for comment. And this story ends. Let's see what else we may have on page 3.

0: Okay, next story. Headlined, Six Flags Great America roller coaster closed after Georgia death. And the story by Joseph States from the Pioneer Press begins. Six Flags has shut down 9 roller coasters in its parks across the country, including the Raging Bull in Gurnee, after one person died and several others were injured at Six Flags Over Georgia on Monday. The incident at Six Flags Over Georgia is under investigation by the Cobb County Police Department Major Crimes Unit, the Associated Press reported. According to a Six Flags Entertainment Corp spokesperson, attractions at parks similar to the one in Austell, Georgia, were closed out of an abundance of caution. While park officials did not identify the roller coaster involved in the incident, local TV stations showed video of passengers being evacuated from the Goliath. Despite the name, the Georgia coaster is not the same as the wooden roller coaster Goliath at Six Flags Great America in Gurnee. It is instead an all-steel hypercoaster, meaning it has a drop of at least 200 feet. All 9 of the coasters Six Flags announced will be temporarily shut down are also considered hypercoasters. Park officials have not said when the rides may reopen. Raging Bull stands at 202 feet tall and more than 5,000 feet long, according to the Six Flags website. Introduced in 1999 and manufactured by the same company behind Georgia's Goliath, the 300-second ride feels just like a bull trying to shake you off its back. Beyond Raging Bull, other rides shut down include another Goliath at Six Flags Magic Mountain in California, Nitro at Six Flags Great Adventure in New Jersey, Leviathan and Behemoth at Canada's Wonderland Park in Ontario, Fury 235 and Thunder Striker at Carowinds in North Carolina, and Orion and Diamondbacks at Kings Island in Ohio. Officials did not confirm how the rider died, nor how others were injured or their medical conditions after the incident at Six Flags Over Georgia. Quote, "We're deeply saddened by the guest incident at our park today," the spokesperson said, adding the company is providing supports to the guests and staff who are impacted. Goliath, which was opened in 2006, reaches a top speed of 70 miles an hour, with a height of 200 feet, according to the park's website. During about 3.5 minutes, riders navigate through razor-sharp turns and soar over colossal hills, the website says. Lisa Cupid, Cobb County Board of Commissioners chairwoman, said the next of kin of the rider killed have been notified. "I can't imagine the horror the patrons and employees witnessed today, and my heart aches for the family who lost a loved one," Cupid said. "We're all grappling with how something so devastating could happen at a place that has given generations of families such happy memories." Here's a subhead, Other Incidents. The death would be at least the 7th at the Georgia Park, including one in 2006, in which a man had a likely heart attack on the Goliath coaster, according to the Doan Law Firm, which tallies amusement park accidents and represents victims. It comes less than 2 weeks after Six Flags Magic Mountain in Southern California announced the retirement of its famous X2 roller coaster, following lawsuits alleging serious brain injuries caused by the ride. The park settled one wrongful death lawsuit from a family of a 22-year-old man who died after riding the coaster in 2022. Locally, Raging Bull has been connected with at least one death. In 2003, an 11-year-old girl collapsed and later died after riding the coaster, although it was ultimately determined she had died from a heart condition. She'd been seeing a cardiologist and had an enlarged heart, and officials testified during a coroner's inquest. And in 2017, Superman, Ultimate Flight, was temporarily shut down after a 50-year-old Chicago man collapsed after exiting the ride, later dying at a hospital of, quote, a natural death, according to the Lake County Coroner's Office. Despite the closure of Raging Bull, Six Flags Great America will remain open through its usual fall festivities, including the popular Fright Fest on select days and weekends through the end of October before closing for the winter on November 1st. And this story ends. And let's see. We have one more story. And headline, fourth beluga whale rescued from Canada dies at shed. And the story by Tess Kenny for the Chicago Tribune begins. Another beluga whale rescued from a troubled Canadian maritime park and brought to Chicago's Shedd Aquarium earlier this summer has died, the facility announced Friday. In a blog post, the aquarium staff said, Caspian, a 27-year-old female beluga, died Wednesday evening despite intensive efforts by Shedd's veterinary and animal care teams to save her. Caspian arrived at the Shedd mid-August as part of the recent international effort to save 30 whales that had previously been housed at the now-shuttered Marineland of Canada in Niagara Falls, Ontario. The whales were evacuated to Shedd and other facilities across the U.S. and Spain after Marineland owners threatened to euthanize the belugas if long-term solutions weren't found, according to a previous Shedd news release. A total of 10 whales arrived at the Shedd over the past months, more than doubling the aquarium's pod size. Caspian marked the fourth rescue whale to die at Shedd since the evacuation efforts got underway. The first was 23-year-old Pikachu, who died August 25th. Then followed 30-year-old Rain on September 2nd and 26-year-old Osiris on September 21st. They aren't the only fatalities in recent weeks. Beethoven, a 34-year-old beluga who had already been living at the Shedd for decades, also died in early September. And in Spain, another beluga from Marineland, 19-year-old Jellybean, died at Oceanographic Valencia just over 3 weeks ago. Shedd, in its blog post Friday, said Caspian's health had been of growing concern for weeks. She'd been eating less than her full diet, which is a serious concern, given belugas depend on food for hydration as well as nutrition, the post said. But ultimately, her condition deteriorated Wednesday. Veterinarian care teams worked tirelessly to keep her on life support for several hours in an attempt to save her life. But she could not recover and ultimately passed away, Shedd said in a statement to the Tribune late Friday. During life-saving efforts, care teams collected blood samples that showed abnormalities in both Caspian's electrolyte levels and blood pH, according to the aquarium's blog post. Her blood pH particularly showed her blood had become dangerously acidic, a disturbance that can interfere with the heart's ability to work effectively, Shedd staff said. But these findings alone do not establish what led to her death. Rather, a necropsy will allow veterinarians and external pathology experts to better understand what happened. Officials say the loss comes as they're still uncovering more information through necropsy examinations about chronic and severe illnesses that the other Lake Beluga rescues were experiencing before their deaths. Last month, aquarium officials released the first glimpse of what may have gone wrong in a report detailing the preliminary medical findings from the losses of Pikachu, Rain, and Beethoven. The report stated that both Pikachu and Rain suffered from chronic gastrointestinal disease that had likely developed months or years before their transport. Pikachu's examinations also revealed that she had bird feathers, sticks, and large rocks in her stomach, materials that officials said she could not have ingested while at shed. Officials have since completed Rain's and Pikachu's final reports, staff said this week, both of which identified significant long-standing inflammation in their digestive systems. External pathology experts concluded that underlying disease may have made both whales more susceptible to cardiovascular stress, which contributed to their deaths, officials said. Separately, SHED has also released preliminary findings from a services examination. Early reports point to chronic liver disease, officials say. For now, her full report is still underway, which will help clarify the extent of her illness and its possible role in her death, per the aquarium. Beethoven, meanwhile, had health changes associated with aging that affected his cardiovascular system, veterinarians found. SHED found no evidence of a shared infectious disease or environmental factor connecting the deaths of Pikachu, Rain, and Beethoven. Some experts, though, said the aquarium's findings fall short. The controversial rescue has also raised the alarm among some activists who say a rushed transfer process may have contributed to the whale's death. In announcing Caspian's death Friday, SHED also acknowledged how the six remaining rescued belugas are faring. All six, according to the aquarium, are eating their full diets, but also reaching new milestones in their care, SHED said on its blog. Across the institutions involved in these efforts, the blog stated, teams continue to share observations, compare the whale's progress, and learn from one another as their care evolves. And this story ends. And I believe that's everything new on page 3. Okay, so now, in time remaining, we'll go to page 4 and other pages, read the headlines, and then come back for stories. Headline, Guilfoyle out amid ethics controversy. White House issues resignation demand to envoy in Greece. Headline, poll. Many think Trump profiting off presidency. U.S. adults say leader prioritizing wealth, not helping people. Headline, ex-gang leader gets 40 years to life in prison for role in Shakur's 96 killing. That's Tupac Shakur. Headline, page 5. Europe allies recoil from diesel deal. U.S. plan to buy fuel from Russia stokes diplomatic dilemma. And then on to page 6. Pope Leo diagnosed with lung cancer. Vatican calls removal of lower lobe on his right side successful. Headline, police, witness, detail horror after rider fell from Georgia coaster. And headline, Saudi-led coalition strikes fuel facility in Yemen, Houthis say. Okay, and now on to page 7. Gibney leans into Musk's War of Worlds. Platforms refuse to run ads for film, but director posts often. Headline: Russian film crew rewrites Mariupol theater blasts. Documentary claims Ukraine's military set off deadly explosion. Okay, now on to page 8, which is business. We normally read many of these stories. So the headline is, Big banks post strong Q3 profits, but issue warning. J.P. Morgan CEO points to rates, inflation as trouble spots in the U.S. And the story by Ken Sweet from the AP with the New York Dateline begins. Wall Street's biggest banks reported another strong quarter Tuesday as the U.S. consumer continues to pay their bills and businesses keep investing heavily in AI. But even as J.P. Morgan, Chase, Citigroup, Wells Fargo, and Goldman Sachs reported higher profits from a year ago, they warned about the long-term impact of higher interest rates as well as the impact higher prices could have on consumers if inflation is not brought under control. J.P. Morgan posted a $15.3 billion profit in the third quarter, or $5.57 a share, up from $14.4 billion, or $5.07 a share, in the same period a year earlier. The results missed analysts' expectations, with Wall Street looking for the bank to earn $5.93 a share. It was a rare earnings miss for J.P. Morgan and its CEO, Jamie Dimon. The last time the bank missed analysts' expectations was nearly 3 years ago. The investment banking division of J.P. Morgan was to blame this quarter, as its fixed income trading desk saw a slowdown in activity compared to both earlier in the summer as well as last year. The U.S. economy continued to be fueled by strong business investment and ongoing consumer spending, Dimon said in a statement. However, large fiscal deficits, sticky inflation, elevated asset prices, rising interest rates, and geopolitical conditions continue to shift under the surface. The big banks typically kick off the quarterly earnings season, and this is a key one for the stock market, given that robust corporate profits have helped to propel the S&P 500 to record levels. Analysts expect companies in the S&P 500 to deliver an overall growth of nearly 30% in earnings per share from a year earlier, according to data provider FactSet. If they're correct, it would be the third consecutive quarter of growth that exceeds 25%. Goldman Sachs, whose third quarter profits rose sharply due to a sharp rise in stock trading revenue, also reported that its bond trading activity slowed last quarter. The bank posted a profit of $5.29 billion, or $17.01 a share, compared to $4.1 billion, or $12.25 a share, a year earlier. The bond market saw significant levels of volatility and turmoil this summer as investors became increasingly worried about government spending and inflation. The yield on cornerstone financial instruments, like the 10-year and 30-year treasuries, rose to levels not seen in years. Higher diesel, technology, and food prices gave the Federal Reserve reason to raise interest rates last month, despite pressure from the White House not to do so. Citigroup said its third quarter profits jumped 40% from a year ago, beating Wall Street expectations. The bank posted higher revenue from investment banking and wealth management, while the bank's credit card division profits were flat. Wells Fargo posted a profit of $5.95 billion, or $1.87 a share, beating Wall Street forecasts. The San Francisco-based bank has seen its profits climb steadily in recent quarters after federal bank regulators removed the asset cap that had been imposed for several years after the bank's sales practices scandal nearly a decade ago, And this story ends. And let's go back to page 8. And here's, I have to read this headline. Banana business bruised. Iran war hikes transport, fertilizer costs for producers of America's most consumed fruit. And I can just read a little of this story. It's by Anna Swenson from the New York Times. The war in Iran has ripped through the global economy in many ways, pushing up prices for oil, fertilizer, and other products. It has also created challenges for America's most popular fruit, bananas. The banana business has long been an underappreciated feat of logistics. It involves transporting a fickle and finicky fruit thousands of miles from the tropics, only to be sold for less than a quarter each. And it's a business that is even trickier of late as war raises the cost of fuel and other materials banana producers need. That has put even more financial pressure on banana producers who operate with thin margins and have little ability to raise prices. The banana might be America's most unassuming fruit, a cheaply priced staple of smoothies and school cafeterias. It is the most consumed fruit in the United States, with Americans eating around 80 bananas a year on average. But bananas make little profit for stores or companies growing them. Instead, store prices them cheaply to draw shoppers to the door. The average price of bananas in the United States, about 65 cents a pound in August, has changed little over the past decade, despite rising costs. Everything is costing more money, said Danny Dumas, a senior vice president at Del Monte North America. If you ask me, it's a crisis. And that's really all the time we have for stories from today's Daily Southtown. I'm Peter Tyre, coming to you from the Chicago Lighthouse. This is Chris Radio, your information station. Chris Radio needs your feedback. 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
1: Computers for the Blind, located at Richardson, Texas, is a nonprofit organization devoted to providing computers to the blind and visually impaired community in the hope that each person may experience the information age in a positive and productive manner. CFTB was formed in 1995 by Robert Langford, himself blinded at age 16. He worked hard at many things and went on to earn a doctorate degree in vocational rehabilitation. Robert saw great advantage to having a computer with accessibility technology and wanted to share the experience with others who have visual impairments. The effort started at his home with a couple of friends, and as it grew, a friend moved the operation to his airplane hangar so they could have more space. After other moves, CFTB was established at its current location in Richardson. Computers for the Blind receives donated computers from a range of sources. Then a team of volunteers refurbish them and set up each computer with accessibility and other software that helps blind users navigate the computer. The group has provided over 14,000 computers since its formation in 1995. For information on Computers for the Blind, go to computersfortheblind.org.
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3: 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What about jobs? No? Now try your basement. There's a pair of overalls that overall you're not so into anymore. A perfectly good laptop that hasn't sat in your lap in months. And even more stuff, but still no jobs?
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7: 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I'm Nancy Goodman Torpy.
8: And I'm Pete Torpy.
9: Welcome to Eyes on Success. I'm here and ready whenever you are.
7: Can you tell us your name?
9: 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Nice to be here with you.
8: And we can call today's guest that, because that is exactly who today's guest is.
7: We asked ChatGPT to role play as an expert from Apple's accessibility team to unpack everything new in iOS 27 for blind and low vision users. The takeaway? The biggest shift in accessibility this year is not a single feature, it's a mindset. Ask your smartphone what you want instead of hunting through apps yourself to find it. But first, for our tip of the week. This week's tip comes from our guest, created by ChatGPT. So you probably know, we start every episode with a tip of the week. They can range anywhere from being directly relevant to the subject at hand to we've gotten some pretty unrelated tips. What would your tip of the week be?
9: This week, try asking your phone instead of hunting around in apps. Like, ask, where's my 3 p.m. meeting? Or when's my next workout? It saves time and sometimes surprises you with how much it already knows.
8: I've even asked questions like, what should I get Nancy for her birthday? And by Apple Intelligence looking through all of the information on my phone, it knows what kind of emails I've traded with Nancy, text messages, and so knows what she's interested in, and it'll sometimes come up with some very interesting ideas that I might not have thought of.
9: Yeah, that's a great example. It blends what it knows about your life with broader info. You can refine it conversationally too, like under $50, or show me things I can buy locally. It's like having a personal shopper who actually knows you, not just your browsing history. Pretty intriguing.
8: A big step forward this year in terms of what Apple Intelligence can do.
9: Definitely. And it's still early days, so expect that wow, neat, and oh wait moments along the way.
10: You are listening to Eyes on Success. Success. Success. Success. Success. Success.
8: Okay, I guess we have today's guest with us. Are you here with us now?
9: Yes, I'm here with you.
8: Okay, I'm going to ask you to play the role of someone working on Apple's accessibility team who is an expert in blindness, because we'll have some questions about that. I'll also ask you to keep your answers kind of short and to the point. So are we set to go?
9: Understood. I'll keep answers concise.
8: Well, let's start by talking about something Apple actually released last year that we didn't get a chance to talk about, which is the nutrition labels on their apps. Tell us what that's all about and why it's good for people who are visually impaired.
9: Checking the details now. One accessibility feature Apple introduced are accessibility nutrition labels on the App Store. These make it easier to see if an app supports features like voiceover, voice control, larger texts, and more before you download. For people who are blind or low vision, that transparency is huge. Instead of guessing or digging through reviews, you can make an informed choice up front.
8: So essentially, then, when you're on the App Store, every app that's posted has information about aspects of accessibility.
9: Checking that point. Yeah, on an app's App Store page, devs can list supported accessibility features. It's not a full audit, but it's a helpful indicator up front.
8: Well, that does sound very helpful.
9: It is. It gives you quicker clarity before committing time to download and try.
7: Pete's been playing with the next update of Apple for a couple of months as a beta, and I have not yet done that. But I understand that Siri will have a lot of new capabilities in terms of understanding what information you have on your device.
9: Let me check the latest details on that. That's one of the major focus areas, with Apple Intelligence Siri's gaining personal context awareness. With permission, it can search things across your messages, emails, calendar, files, and more. For people who are blind or low vision, that can remove a lot of tedious app hopping to locate info. And Apple says the goal is to keep processing on-device when possible using private cloud compute only when more power is needed.
7: So that helps maintain some level of privacy and security?
9: Yes, Apple emphasizes on-device processing, and when cloud is needed, they use private cloud compute designed not to store your personal data.
8: So I understand that when you first download and install iOS 27, the first thing that happens is that Apple Intelligence will index all the information on your phone, as you pointed out, all your emails, all your text messages, and whatever information is on your phone. And after it indexes that, you're able to ask questions that are very detailed about information on your phone.
9: Checking the specifics on that, that's basically right. Initial indexing happens on device and may take a little while. After that, you can ask very specific questions in natural language. For example, what hotel did my sister recommend last month? Or find the PDF that John sent me about retirement planning. Siri can locate it without you needing to remember where it was.
7: Well, that's convenient. That's a lot less stuff to have to remember.
9: Exactly. Less juggling apps, more asking in plain language.
8: And it makes it very easy to find any information on your phone, so you don't have to scroll through various apps. And you also mentioned that the indexing takes some time, and I had that experience. It can actually take a day or more, depending on how much information is on your machine. I think it does more of its work when it's plugged in, so it doesn't drain the battery. But don't expect it to work right away as soon as you install the new OS.
9: Checking if that's still the case. Yes, that's right. Indexing can take many hours, sometimes a day if you have a lot of data. It happens mostly in the background, ideally when your phone's plugged in and on Wi-Fi. So, yeah, answers get better as that index builds.
8: Well, Apple really did a good job there as far as I'm concerned with my testing so far. I really enjoy that feature, and it makes it very handy to find information on your phone, no matter where it is on your phone.
9: Mm-hmm. Agreed. When it works well, it can feel almost magical.
7: Or creepy.
9: Fair. Magical, but always worth setting expectations for.
8: And the other thing that's interesting about Siri these days is you can actually have a back and forth conversation. You don't just ask one question and Siri goes away.
9: Checking that behavior. Yep, Siri maintains more conversational context now. So you can ask a follow-up without repeating everything. It feels much more like talking to a person than firing one-off commands.
8: And it actually will search the web and find current information for you and just speak it all back to you. Give us some examples of the type of things people might ask.
9: Let me see some examples. For example, you could ask, what's the weather going to be like this weekend? Or who won the Rockies game last night? Or when is the next SpaceX launch? Siri can search and answer in a natural back and forth. Also, practical everyday stuff like find a good Italian restaurant nearby that's open now, or what movies are playing tonight. Instead of links, Siri speaks the answers, and you can keep talking with follow-ups, no restarting needed.
7: I assume that once it gives you the general information, like the movie you're looking for is at the theater in Golden at 7:30, if you want to buy tickets, you can ask it to provide the URL, and then you can go to the movie theater's website and proceed from there.
9: Yes, you can follow up naturally, like buy two tickets. take me to the theater's website, or get directions. It helps move you to the next step. For people who are blind, that reduces a lot of manual jumping between apps and web pages. You can just keep talking and Siri helps carry it forward.
8: Now, I've heard this about the new Siri, and I've experienced this myself. One thing that distinguishes the new Siri from some of the other AI chatbots that people may be familiar with is that Siri's responses aren't always very lengthy and wordy. They're just right to the point. They focus on what you want, and it really isn't trying to be your friend. It's just giving you information. So it is very different in how it feels that way.
9: Mm-hmm. Yeah, Siri generally aims for concise, utilitarian answers, not chit-chat. It's designed to deliver the info and get out of the way.
8: Okay, let's actually see how the new Siri and Apple Intelligence work. Let's put this to a test. Hey Siri, tell me about what Nancy and I did on our recent vacation to California.
11: During your recent vacation to California with Nancy, you drove up the coastal road and visited several beautiful locations. Your trip included stops at the Tar Pits, Mission Control at JPL, and Santa Barbara. You also spent time in Monterey, where you visited the Monterey Bay Aquarium and explored the Redwood Grove Loop Trail at Henry Cowell Redwoods State Park in Felton. Additionally, you enjoyed dining in Cambria and Seaside. Would you like to see more photos from your trip to California?
8: Let's try something else. Hey Siri, what do you think I should get Nancy for her birthday?
11: I couldn't find any specific wish lists or gift ideas mentioned in your notes, messages, or emails. You might want to consider something related to her interests, like a book by M.F.K. Fisher, since she recently read her work for a book group. Or perhaps something for her upcoming walks as she recovers her knee. Would you like me to search for any specific books or local experiences?
8: What else does she enjoy doing?
11: Nancy enjoys a variety of activities, including hiking, cooking, and attending the theater. She also stays active with boxing classes and enjoys trying out new healthy recipes. Would you like to explore gift ideas related to any of these specific interests?
8: Sure.
11: Which of Nancy's interests would you like to focus on for a gift? Hiking, cooking, theater, or fitness?
8: How about theater?
11: For a theater-themed gift, you might consider tickets to a show at the Miners Alley Performing Arts Center in Golden, which is highly rated and offers a variety of plays and musicals. Would you like me to look up the current schedule for Miners Alley Performing Arts Center?
8: No, thank you. You did a great job.
11: Thank you. I'm glad I could help. Let me know if you need anything else, and I hope Nancy has a wonderful birthday.
8: You must admit, that's pretty impressive, searching all that information on my device and doing all the processing on device.
7: So one thing that blind people, kind of by definition, have trouble with is seeing objects and dealing with the visual information. What can the new version of iOS do to help blind people with recognizing what they're looking at?
9: Checking the latest features. A major one is enhanced on-device visual intelligence features. For example, live recognition keeps improving, and scene descriptions can use on-device AI to offer much richer descriptions of what's in front of you. There's also screen awareness, which lets you ask what's on the screen even if an app isn't fully accessible. So Siri can describe or help answer questions about what's on screen. It's moving toward a smarter, more helpful camera and screen partner.
8: So let's go through those one at a time. You talked first about live recognition. Tell us how you use that feature and what it can do for you.
9: To use live recognition, you open the Magnifier app, turn on detection features like people, door, text, or furniture detection. Then point the camera around you and it speaks real-time feedback through VoiceOver. Like, if you're in a hallway, it can tell you there's a door ahead, how far, and even whether it opens by pushing or pulling. It can read text aloud, say, on a sign or a menu, and identify common objects like chairs or appliances. It's continuous, so you move your phone, and it updates what it describes.
8: And you can ask questions as you're moving the camera.
9: Exactly. You can ask while moving the camera, and it responds in real time.
7: Can it tell you who the person is that's walking towards you?
9: Checking that. Not automatically. By default, it can detect a person and estimate things like distance, but not identify them by name. The Photos app can recognize people you've labeled in your library, and some third-party apps offer person recognition, but Apple is cautious about real-time identification of people in public for privacy reasons. So think of it more as there's a person ahead wearing a red shirt rather than that's John Smith. For many users, that's a helpful balance of situational awareness without overstepping. Apple is improving scene descriptions, so it can often describe a person's appearance in general terms, like adult standing about 10 feet away wearing a dark blue jacket and jeans. It doesn't usually estimate age or sensitive details, but you can ask follow-ups like, are they wearing glasses? Are they carrying anything? That conversational approach can be more useful than a single static description. You can just keep asking in the moment.
8: So the live recognition feature we've been talking about basically works with what the phone is seeing through your camera. And the second feature you talked about was on-screen recognition. Tell us what that is all about, how it works, and what one might use it for.
9: Checking the details. Screen recognition looks at what's on your iPhone's screen, different from looking through the camera. It's helpful when apps aren't fully accessible. Normally, VoiceOver relies on apps to label their buttons correctly, but screen recognition can infer controls using on-device AI. So instead of just button, it can understand play, submit, or check out. You can then ask things like, what am I looking at? Or what should I tap next? It can walk you through tasks even in apps that aren't fully accessible. For someone who's blind, that can turn tricky apps into something much more navigable without sighted assistance. It's like having a guide describing the screen as you explore.
8: Well, in fact, I've found that useful with some of my exercise apps, in particular, the apps that connect to my treadmill or rowing machine. Sometimes the data on your workouts is presented in charts and tables on the screen that aren't very well organized when flicking back and forth with VoiceOver. It's hard to tell what number goes or is assigned to which metric. But usually I can ask the phone, tell me on the screen here, when was my last exercise and how far did I run? How far did I run in total this month? And that works fine.
9: Yeah, that's a great example of the new on-screen understanding. Instead of navigating unlabeled tables or charts, you can just ask, when was my last workout? Or how many miles have I run this month? The AI interprets the screen and answers directly. That's the shift, moving from fussing with interface elements to asking for the content you want. For many blind users, that's a meaningful difference.
8: Similarly, if there's an image on the screen or a chart or a graph, you can ask about that and ask Siri to describe the image or chart that's on your screen.
9: Exactly. You can ask questions about charts or images on screen in plain language. For example, describe this image or what's the trend in this graph? Siri can explain and answer follow-ups so you can dig deeper conversationally.
8: And here's another really great feature that I think you'll enjoy with Siri. I have my logbook open for my rowing machine that tallies how far I rowed and when, etc. And it's just a myriad of numbers all over the screen. Flicking through with VoiceOver, it's hard to tell what number is associated with which spec. So I'm just going to ask Siri, hey Siri, look at my screen and tell me how far I rowed the last time I rowed.
12: The last time you rode, on August 22nd, 2026, you covered a distance of 19,584 meters.
8: And how far did I row for the rest of the week?
12: For the rest of the week shown in your logbook, you covered a total distance of 55,889 meters across your other workouts.
8: Amazing! It can read the screen like that. But not only can Siri see what's on your screen, it can also see what's on your camera, and you can ask questions about it. You can initiate that live recognition mode by doing a four-finger triple tap. And there's a number of options here for recognizing text, people, furniture, or just scenes. I'll activate the Scenes button.
9: Selected. Scenes on.
8: And as you move your camera around the room, your phone will describe what it sees.
9: A dark wooden bookshelf standing against the deep blue wall, holding various books, decorative figurines, and a stack of notebooks.
8: I terminated the speech by touching the screen with two fingers, because the description gets quite detailed, but you see how that feature works, and I think that's pretty cool.
7: What other new features are there that would be handy for somebody who's not totally blind, but requires magnification or more contrast or any other feature that a low vision person might need?
9: Checking those features. There are quite a few. Magnifier keeps getting better. New detection and filtering options help with signs, menus, and small text. There's also hover text on iPad with Apple Pencil or on Mac, plus display accommodations like contrast tweaks, color filters, and system-wide text adjustments. And for reading, Accessibility Reader can reformat text in a clean, customizable view. 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
8: Tell us about the accessible text and how that works. That feature is kind of special.
9: Sure. So take something cluttered, like a busy web page. Accessibility Reader strips away all the clutter and gives you clean text. You can resize it, change fonts, spacing, contrast, even have it read aloud via VoiceOver if you'd rather listen. Yeah, it's like turning any messy page into a well-formatted document made for your eyes. For low vision, that can be a game changer.
8: And how does one initiate that feature?
9: Pretty simple. If you're using VoiceOver, just bring up Siri and ask about what's on screen, like describe this page. For Reader, turn it on from the app you're in, like Safari, then customize the text to your liking. It feels natural, like just asking questions about what's in front of you.
8: Well, that's very powerful.
9: Mm-hmm. It is.
7: Does it have any features to deal with Braille?
9: Checking that. Yes, Apple has rolled out things like Braille access for note-taking, better support for Bluetooth Braille displays, and integration with live captions and Siri. So you can use those AI features through Braille, too. Basically, the iPhone can handle much more without needing a separate note-taker for everyday tasks. A real step forward.
8: And that was a big feature improvement through the past year was the ability to turn your phone into a Braille note taker. Tell us a little bit more about that and how one works with the feature.
9: Checking that. One of the biggest additions is Braille access. It lets you use a refreshable Braille display to write notes, do calculations, read files, and work directly with your iPhone. It's built into the system, so you can manage emails, texts, calendars in Braille without switching devices. Basically, iPhones can shoulder much of the work folks used to need a separate Braille note taker for. And it plays nicely with Siri and Apple Intelligence, too. Pretty empowering.
8: Does one have to do anything special to use it as a note taker as opposed to just reading what's on the screen?
9: Checking that. Not really. Once you pair your Braille display, open the Braille Access app. Then you can create and manage notes right there. When you want to switch back to regular iPhone use with VoiceOver, you just exit out. Think of it as two modes, a dedicated Braille note-taking environment and the normal VoiceOver experience. Pretty straightforward.
8: That can certainly save a lot of money if you don't want to buy a separate Braille note-taker.
9: Exactly. Less gear, fewer hassles. That's a win.
8: Tell us a little bit about what's new in voice control, where you can control the device essentially with your voice and tell it what to do.
9: Voice control's gotten more natural. You can say things like open mail, scroll to Nancy's message, and it understands more flexible phrasing. It also works better with those on-screen awareness features, so even if an app isn't perfectly accessible, you can still use your voice to get around. It's one more way Apple is easing the learning curve and making it feel conversational.
8: Give me an example of using voice control with an app that isn't natively accessible.
9: Checking that. Say you're in a fitness app where buttons aren't labeled well. You could ask what's on the screen, and the on-screen awareness tries to identify start workout, view history, etc. Then you just say, tap start workout, and it'll activate that control. So even if the app wasn't built with accessibility in mind, you can still get things done just by asking. Pretty handy.
8: That's really nice. You don't even have to flick around or use a keyboard to get at some of those elements. You can do it all by voice, right?
9: That's right. Voice can handle a lot more now, which makes those apps far less of a wall to run into. It's a real quality of life boost.
8: Are there some final thoughts you'd like to leave us with before we say goodbye?
9: Yeah, just that accessibility features are getting more natural and more powerful. Don't be shy about trying the ask instead of hunt approach. It really does change the game.
8: Well, thank you very much for joining us today. We appreciate your feedback, and it was a lot of fun talking with you.
9: Likewise. Thanks for the chat. Anytime.
8: If people wanted more information about some of these features, where would you direct them?
9: Checking that. I'd point them to Apple's accessibility website for detailed guides and also the Apple Support app for tutorials. Beyond that, communities and podcasts like Eyes on Success are great for real-world tips and new ideas. 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
8: So you can send your emails to that address.
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8: Well, I was honored that ChatGPT recommended that people listen to Eyes on Success. 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
7: 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Her book, Never Lose Sight, which just came out, shares that journey.
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8: Thank you for being part of our community. 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
7: And I'm Nancy Goodman Torpy. 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
15: 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Once I told my mother, it got a little better. The more I talked about it, I felt it coming off.
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How Wheelchair Accessible Transportation Changes Everything. There is a moment that almost every mobility specialist at Superior Van and Mobility has witnessed, and no matter how many times they see it, it never gets old. It is the moment a customer sits behind the wheel of a wheelchair-accessible vehicle for the first time, or watches a family member roll effortlessly into a van that was built with their life in mind, and the expression on their face shifts from uncertainty to something that looks a lot like relief. Like a door that had been stuck for a long time finally swung open. That moment is why we do what we do. At Superior Van and Mobility, we have spent decades working alongside individuals with disabilities, their families, and their caregivers to make sure that transportation is never the thing that stands between a person and the life they want to live. Because here is the truth that anyone in the disability community already knows. When you cannot get to where you need to go, everything else gets harder. Appointments get missed, jobs become impossible, family gatherings feel out of reach, and the slow erosion of independence that comes with limited mobility can affect not just a person's daily routine, but their sense of self. Wheelchair accessible transportation is not a luxury, it is a lifeline. What accessibility really means? When most people hear the phrase wheelchair-accessible vehicle, they picture a modified van with a ramp, and while that is certainly part of what we do, the reality of what accessibility means to our customers is far more personal and far more complex than any single piece of equipment. Accessibility means a veteran who sustained a spinal cord injury can get himself to his own medical appointments without depending on someone else to drive him. It means a mother with multiple sclerosis can take her kids to school, sit in the pickup line, and be the one behind the wheel when her daughter wins her first soccer game. It means a young man with muscular dystrophy can drive himself to a job interview, shake hands with his future employer, and earn that job on his own terms. The equipment makes all of that possible. But what it is really delivering is dignity. The ability to move through the world on your own schedule under your own power without having to ask for help every time you need to be somewhere. That is what wheelchair accessible transportation gives people, and it is something the rest of us take for granted every single day. Superior Van and Mobility works with customers across the country to match them with the right solution for their specific needs. That might be a full wheelchair accessible van conversion with an in-floor ramp and hand controls. It might be a lift or carrier added to an existing vehicle. It might be adaptive driving equipment that allows someone to operate a vehicle in ways that traditional controls would not accommodate. Every person's situation is different, and our job is to listen carefully, assess honestly, and recommend the solution that best fits that person's life, not a one-size-fits-all product that looks good in a brochure. A story about getting back. A few years ago, a man we will call David came into one of our locations in the Midwest. David was in his late 50s and had been a lifelong hunter and fisherman. He had spent his weekends on the water and in the woods since he was a kid. And those trips were not just hobbies. They were how he stayed connected to his father's memory, how he decompressed after long weeks at work, and how he built relationships with his own sons over decades. Then David had a stroke that left him with significant mobility limitations on his left side. He could still get around, but getting in and out of a standard vehicle had become painful and sometimes impossible. He had not been fishing in over a year when he walked through our doors, and the look on his face when he came in told us everything. He was not just looking for a vehicle, he was looking for a way back to himself. Our team spent time with David, not just reviewing his physical needs, but understanding his life. What did he need to do? Where did he need to go? What mattered most to him? After a thorough evaluation, we set him up with adaptive equipment that made getting in and out of his truck manageable again, along with hand controls that let him drive comfortably and safely. 6 months later, David sent a photo to one of our team members. He was standing in waders at the edge of a river holding a fishing rod with two of his sons beside him. The note with it said simply, "First trip back. Thank you." That is what we are in the business of. Not modified vehicles. Moments like that one.
A story

0: about going first. Maria was 23 years old and had used a power wheelchair since she was a teenager following a car accident. She was sharp, driven, and had just landed her first job out of college, a position at a marketing firm downtown in a city where parking was scarce and public transit was unreliable for someone with her equipment needs. Her parents had always driven her where she needed to go, and they did it with love and without complaint, but Maria was ready to drive herself. She had been ready for a long time, and she was determined that her first real job was not going to start with her parents dropping her off at the curb like she was 12 years old. The process of getting into a wheelchair-accessible vehicle and obtaining her driver's license was not simple. It required an evaluation with a certified driver rehabilitation specialist, training on hand controls and modified steering, and time. But Maria was patient and focused, and when she finally drove herself to work on her first day, she pulled into the parking garage, found her spot, and sat in her van for a moment before going in. She told our team later that she cried a little, not because it was hard, but because she had been waiting for that moment for years and it had finally arrived. Stories like Maria's remind us that the work of adaptive mobility is not just technical, it is deeply human. It is about recognizing that independence looks different for every person, and that the right support delivered with respect and expertise can change the entire trajectory of someone's life. What families need to know. If you are a family member or caregiver supporting someone who uses a wheelchair or other mobility device, the world of adaptive vehicles and equipment can feel overwhelming at first. There are a lot of options, a lot of terminology, and a lot of decisions to make. Here is what we want you to know. You do not have to figure it out alone. The right mobility dealer will walk you through every option, explain the differences clearly, and help you understand what funding resources may be available, including Veterans Affairs benefits, state vocational rehabilitation programs, and other assistance programs that many families do not know exist. At Superior Van and Mobility, our specialists are trained not just in the equipment, but in the funding landscape, because we know that cost is one of the biggest barriers families face. We also want families to know that trying before buying is possible. Many of our locations offer rental options so that a customer can experience a vehicle or piece of equipment before committing to a purchase. The right solution should feel right, and we would rather take the time to get it right than rush someone into something that does not truly fit their needs. Most importantly, we want families to know that the conversation is worth starting. Whether someone is newly navigating a disability or has been living with one for years and is only now considering a vehicle modification, it is never too early or too late to explore what is possible. The goal is always the same: more freedom, more independence, more life. The road ahead. Wheelchair accessibility has come a long way in recent decades, and the technology available today is remarkable. Vehicles that were once cumbersome and difficult to operate have become sleek, intuitive, and increasingly affordable. Hand controls, powered running boards, in-floor ramps, remote-operated doors, and adaptive steering systems are all part of a growing toolkit that makes independent driving more accessible than ever before. But technology is only part of the story. The other part is people. The mobility specialists, driver habilitation specialists, occupational therapists, and support teams who work alongside individuals with disabilities every day to make sure that equipment is not just functional but truly life-changing. At Superior Van and Mobility, we are proud to be part of that community, and we are committed to continuing to show up for our customers with the same care, expertise, and genuine investment in their independence that has defined our work for decades. 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Superior Van and Mobility is a full-service mobility dealer offering wheelchair-accessible vehicles, adaptive driving equipment, lifts, carriers, and mobility seating for both personal and commercial use. 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And now from Uniquely You, America's Forgotten Team, The Legacy and Future of Deaf Sports by Andrew Fitzenrider. Most Americans know that our U.S. Olympic teams compete against other nations every 4 years. Some are even aware that we have a Paralympic team for athletes with physical disabilities. Unfortunately, very few of us know that the U.S. also has a team of deaf and hard of hearing athletes that has been competing internationally since 1924. The Deaflympics are actually the second longest running international multi-sport event. In 1924, French activist and cyclist Eugene Rubens Alsayes sought to provide a space where deaf athletes could compete on an international stage without societal barriers and stereotypes. That same year, he organized the first International Silent Games, later known as the Deaflympics, in Paris. 148 athletes from 9 European nations competed in 7 sports, including soccer, track and field, diving, cycling, shooting, tennis, and swimming. The United States organized a team of deaf amateur athletes and joined the Deaflympics 11 years later, winning 4 medals in its debut appearance at the Summer Games. We then participated in the Winter Games for the first time in 1967, sending 11 athletes to West Germany. The U.S. has won over 1,000 medals in Deaflympics competition, the most of any nation. Terence Parkin, a deaf swimmer from South Africa, won silver at the 2000 Able-Bodied Summer Olympics and has won the most individual medals in Deaflympics history. Despite their remarkable achievements, most American deaf athletes remain largely unknown to the general public. The USA Deaf Sports Federation, USADSF, serves as the national governing body for deaf sports in the United States and is responsible for overseeing Team USA's participation in international deaf sporting competitions, including World Championships and the Deaflympics. The organization coordinates athlete development, training opportunities, and international competition while assembling and supporting U.S. teams that proudly represent our nation on the world stage. Guided by a dedicated volunteer board of directors, USADSF invests countless hours and resources to ensure that America's top deaf athletes have the opportunity to compete at the highest levels of international sport. Funding remains one of the organization's greatest challenges. Unlike many countries that provide federal support for their deaf athletes and national sports federations, USADSF relies almost entirely on private contributions from athletes, families, supporters, and other grassroots donors. Over a 4-year Deaflympic cycle, or quadrennial, the organization operates on a budget of approximately $4 million to support athlete development, national team operations, international competition, and participation in the Deaflympics. Despite this significant responsibility, fundraising resources are limited, placing a substantial financial burden on both the organization and its athletes. As John Sigjevaland, president of USADSF, explains, "Our athletes spend a great deal of time raising the funds necessary to compete in these games. In addition to the cost of training, equipment, and travel, many athletes must raise between $5,000 and $10,000 simply to participate. Our goal is to reduce these financial barriers and build a sustainable pathway that allows our nation's best athletes to represent the United States at each Deaflympics. Continued support from donors, sponsors, and community partners is critical to ensuring that Team USA's deaf athletes have the opportunity to compete on equal footing with athletes from nations that provide government-funded support for their deaf sports programs. To support USADSF, contact the organization's development team at jimskj@usdeafsports.org. And now from Uniquely You, what is adaptive sexuality education? My daughter has significant physical and cognitive disabilities. Does she really need to learn about sex and dating? By Marissa Pengel, M.A. This is a question that many parents have, and I am glad you brought it forward. When most people hear the words sexuality education, they immediately think about sex and dating. In reality, sexuality education begins long before those conversations. It is about helping individuals understand body awareness, autonomy, personal rights, consent, healthy boundaries, decision-making, privacy, navigating the natural changes of puberty, and when applicable, dating and intimacy. The word adaptive refers to an educational approach that individualizes instruction while ensuring information is accessible and meaningful to the learner. The emphasis is not on changing what is taught, but on changing how it is taught. By adaptive instruction to a person's support needs, individuals of all ages and abilities can meaningfully access information. Safety is one of many reasons adaptive sexuality education is important. Research consistently shows that individuals with disabilities are significantly more likely to experience abuse than the general population, yet they are among the least likely to receive sexuality education. While safety is important, too often adaptive sexuality education is reduced to preventing abuse or avoiding risk. Those conversations are fundamentally important, but individuals also deserve education that supports autonomy, connection, and healthy sexual development. Disability does not change a person's humanity. As humans, we are all restricted to experiencing the world through the body we inhabit. The diversity among our bodies is profound. Diversity should never determine access, just as disability should never limit education. Several years ago, I developed a spinal cord injury. Before my injury, I had no understanding of the profound pain and physical limitations that accompany this condition. Today, there are moments when I am working while wishing I could lie down because of severe pain. The people around me would have no way of knowing what I am experiencing because thoughts and needs are invisible. The same is true for many individuals with significant disabilities. A person may not communicate in ways we expect, but that does not mean they are not experiencing needs, thoughts, emotions, or a desire for autonomy and connection. Their experiences are real, even when they are difficult for others to observe. As I read your question, I found myself asking, what knowledge and skills will help your daughter safely and meaningfully navigate the life she deserves? Some of the most important parts of being human cannot be seen. We cannot assume that what we cannot observe does not exist. And now from disabled-world.com, copyright 2026, Disabled World, LA 28 Paralympics. Data shows rising competition levels. By the International Paralympic Committee, 15th of August, 2026. Data highlights that Paralympic sport has never been more competitive. With 2 years to go until the LA 28 Paralympics Games, IPC President Andrew Parsons has promised spectators and TV viewers alike that they will be treated to the best Paralympic Games yet in terms of sport performance and level of competition. Parsons believes the combination of LA's world-class sporting venues and improved performance pathways for para-athletes will result in Paralympic sport reaching new heights when the games open on the 15th of August, 2028. Andrew Parsons, IPC president, said, "I have never been more excited about the level of sport performance within the Paralympic movement than I am with 2 years to go until LA 28. Without doubt, LA 28 will be the best Paralympic Games yet for sport by some margin, with many new superstar athletes emerging and winning medals. Many of the para-athletes are now full-time athletes benefiting from world-leading sport science. The result is a rapid evolution in sport performance, while the depth of competition across all sports and medal events has never been greater. LA's world-famous sporting venues and facilities will bring out the best in para-athletes, and I am certain spectators and TV viewers will be in awe of what they will witness." Paris 2024 highlighted the potential. According to Parsons, the Paris 2024 Paralympic Games highlighted the exceptional levels that Paralympic sport could reach. In the French capital, 175 world and 218 Paralympic records were broken across the 22 sports. Results show that in many events across several sports, gold medal-winning performances from Athens 2004 and Beijing 2008 would not have been good enough to qualify for finals at Paris 2024. Such has been the evolution in standards. In terms of growing levels of competition in para-athletics alone, 32 medal events at Paris 2024 were decided by margins of less than 0.1 seconds, or 10 centimeters. Paris said, "The performance of Paralympians at Paris 2024 highlighted just how world-class Paralympic sport is. The level of competition was so impressive and the margin of victory wafer thin. 4 years on, it will be even better with para-athletes at LA 28 pushing the boundaries of possibility. LA 28 will showcase the very best of Paralympic sport. A tiny percentage of the world's population can run 100 meters under 11 seconds or swim 50 meters freestyle in under 30 seconds. Yet, at the Paralympic Games, we have many athletes who can achieve such feats. Paralympic sport is world-class sport. LA and Hollywood are synonymous with producing blockbuster storylines, and I am certain the LA 28 Paralympics will produce some of the greatest stories ever told. Growing interest in the Paralympics. According to Nielsen Sport Research, of 15,000 people in 11 countries before and after the Paris 2024 Paralympic Games, the interest in and awareness of the Paralympic Games continues to grow. 80% said they were aware of the Paralympics, with only the Olympic Games and FIFA World Cup enjoying greater awareness. The breadth of popularity of the Paralympic Games is now greater than many other sport events such as the Rugby World Cup, Super Bowl, and World Athletics Championships. Andrew Parsons said, "The driver of the growing global interest and awareness in the Paralympic Games is the sport and performance levels of the athletes. I am expecting packed stadia for the LA 28 Paralympic Games and more global reach in terms of broadcasting and streaming. For sure, the LA 28 Paralympic Games will be fantastic and not to be missed." Volunteer recruitment. With the applications process to recruit 60,000 volunteers for the LA 28 Games now open, the IPC president encouraged those who want to support the event to get involved. "Volunteers are the heartbeat of any games, with the opportunity proving an extremely rewarding and life-changing experience for everyone involved," explained Parsons. "While the world's best Paralympians take center stage, LA 28's volunteer crew will play a pivotal role behind the scenes, fulfilling multiple roles essential to the delivery of the games. For the Paralympic Games, volunteer opportunities will be in Los Angeles, with roles available in 8 categories that applicants can express their interest in, including communications, driving, experience, medical, ceremonies, operations, sport, and technology. Some roles will require specialized skills which applicants can indicate within their application, including in areas such as medicine and language translation. More details on the Games Time volunteer application process, including eligibility requirements, can be found on the LA 28 Games Time volunteer portal. The LA 28 Paralympic Games will showcase a record 4,480 para-athletes from around 165 National Paralympic Committees, NPCs, who will compete across 23 sports, including para-climbing, that will feature for the first time. A record 17 sports will have gender parity in terms of their medal event programs, and 16 sports are offering an equal number of quota places to male and female athletes, the most ever. Frequently asked questions by Disabled World. What is the difference between the Olympic Games and the Paralympic Games? Both events are held in the same host city in the same year, but the Paralympic Games are staged a few weeks after the Olympic Games and are for athletes with eligible physical, visual, or intellectual impairments. The Paralympics are governed by the International Paralympic Committee, while the Olympics are governed by the International Olympic Committee. Who organizes the Paralympic Games? The International Paralympic Committee, known as the IPC, owns and oversees the Paralympic Games and works with the local organizing committee in the host city. National Paralympic Committees select and enter the athletes who represent each country. What is para-climbing? Para-climbing is competitive sport climbing for athletes with impairments contested on a wall with athletes grouped into categories such as visual impairment, limb deficiency, and neurological or physical impairment. It joins the Paralympic program for the first time at the Los Angeles Games in 2028. How does classification work in para-sport? Classification places athletes into groups based on how much their impairment limits performance in a specific sport, so that competition outcomes reflect skill, training, and tactics rather than degree of impairment. Each sport sets its own classification rules, which is why an athlete may hold different class codes in different sports. How do para-athletes qualify for the Paralympic Games? Qualification usually combines minimum entry standards with slots earned at world championships, regional events, and ranking competitions during the qualification window. National Paralympic committees then allocate the places their country has earned, subject to sport-specific quotas. What accessibility support is usually available for spectators with disabilities at the Paralympic Games? Host cities typically provide accessible seating with companion places, step-free routes, accessible restrooms and transport, audio description, and assistance services at venues. Details are published on the official ticketing and spectator pages closer to the games, and requests are often made at the time of booking. Where will the Paralympic Games be held after Los Angeles 2028? Brisbane, Australia is scheduled to host the Summer Paralympic Games in 2032, following Los Angeles in 2028. Winter Paralympic Games continue on their own four-year cycle, with Milano Cortina hosting in 2026. Well, that's all the time we have for today. This has been Melinda Ambrose with Disability Connection. I hope you've enjoyed today's reading from the audio reading service at the Allen County Public Library in Fort Wayne, Indiana.
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2: 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But Chloe Clark and Douglas Walker, both visually impaired theater performers, have stepped up to that challenge. By associating with disabled actors' resources, including Pathways and Extant, both organizations offer training and workshops on different types of dramatic work. Extant is the UK's leading professional performing arts company of visually impaired artists and theatre practitioners, producing touring productions and delivering training regionally and internationally. 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That's extant.org.
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8: 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Thank you for listening. Our first story is Trump gets caught in the weave and hands Democrats a target. The president's misinterpreted comments about Los Angeles and San Diego created opportunities for his foes and confusion for his allies. October 7th, 2026, by Karen Tumulty. Trump described his unscripted, meandering speaking style as the weave. He has boasted, "I'll talk about 9 different things and they'll all come back brilliantly together." But occasionally, the president gets tied up as tight as Gulliver in all those threads he has spun. He confuses his allies and leaves plenty of room for his adversaries to interpret or misinterpret as they will. Democrats have now learned, and sometimes adopted, Trump's tactic of creating and amplifying false storylines when it serves their purposes. But rarely has he handed them such an opportunity as with his Megatown blooper at a packed rally Monday evening in Grand Island, Nebraska. In an apparent reference to gas prices, though he hadn't explicitly mentioned them, Trump said, "It's just artificial. It's just a little bit high. It's a small price to pay for keeping the world safe, keeping our country safe. They can take out a city. Let them take out Los Angeles. Let them take out San Diego. This is a very small price to pay." No speechwriter would have crafted those words that way. It takes some attention to context and no small indulgence of syntax to understand Trump was claiming that high energy costs are a temporary necessity to prevent an attack by Iran on major U.S. cities. But the approving roar of the MAGA crowd suggested that his devoted supporters believed Trump had said he would welcome as a, quote, small price, the annihilation of 2 heavily Democratic metropolitan areas with a combined population of more than 16 million people. It didn't help that Trump has a long record of animosity towards California. He withheld disaster aid to assist in recovery after 2025 wildfires, overstepped legal bounds by deploying National Guard troops to Los Angeles during protests over immigration raids, and has called the nation's populous state a disgrace to our country. Leading what became a chorus of denunciations by Democrats, California Governor Gavin Newsom wrote on social media, "After sending the National Guard and Marines to occupy California, Donald Trump is now saying our foreign enemies should, quote, take out Los Angeles and San Diego. He is deranged and dangerous." The 2 cities' mayors joined in, with Karen Bass of Los Angeles saying Trump's comments potentially compromise our safety, and San Diego's Todd Gloria announcing, "San Diego is not collateral damage. We are not expendable." Others, including former Vice President Kamala Harris, found opportunities to raise money off Trump's comments. But even some Republicans criticized Trump's comments. Among them was San Diego Board of Supervisors member Jim Desmond, who had been endorsed by Trump in his bid for an open house seat. "I vehemently disagree with President Trump's comments," Desmond posted on the social platform X. "No American city is expendable, and no American family should ever be treated as collateral damage." On a local Fox affiliate in San Diego, one news anchor announced grimly that Trump had called for, quote, "a foreign adversary to attack America, which was something an American president has never, ever done or said." Not until Tuesday did the White House move aggressively to put the fire the president had started out. Communications Director Stephen Chung wrote on X, quote, "The media freakout over President Trump's comments is not rooted in reality. He was clearly stating U.S. cities would have been threatened if a nuclear Iran hadn't been stopped." Chung was backed up by subsequent nonpartisan analysis. While his wording is confusing, a more plausible interpretation is that he meant the war would prevent Iran from posing a threat to U.S. cities, and higher gas prices are a small sacrifice to make. He's made versions of those points before using similar language, factcheck.org wrote. But the damage that Trump himself had inflicted with the speaking style he so often touts had already been done. In today's world, an old saying often misattributed to Mark Twain might have been rewritten this way: misinformation can travel halfway around the world while the fact checkers are putting on their shoes. Our next article is, Trump says we don't think Russian plague case is a bioweapon. U.S. officials have asked Moscow to provide more information about the lab worker's reported death and the country's elevated response. By Dan Diamond, Lena Sun, and Mary Ilushina. October 7th, 2026. President Donald Trump on Wednesday said that U.S. officials did not believe that a Russian lab worker's reported death, which has attracted global scrutiny, was linked to a bioweapon. "We're going to find out soon enough, but we don't think so," Trump told reporters in the Oval Office. The 28-year-old worker's death last week has drawn international attention because she worked at an institute in Siberia that studies plague. Russia's elevated response, including imposing quarantines and the lack of public information about the case, have also raised questions, given that the country's measures significantly outpace the normal response to a plague-linked death. Trump said that Russian officials had reassured their U.S. counterparts that the situation was being contained. The president acknowledged some similarities to how Chinese officials in early 2020 initially claimed they had contained the COVID-19 virus before it caused a global pandemic. "China didn't say much, and Russia is not saying much either," Trump said, "but they do have it very much under control." Trump also said he expected Russian authorities to share more information about the case after frustrations that the country had not been forthcoming. "I just met with our people. We have brilliant experts," Trump said. "They know everything about what's going on, and all of that information is going through them." Officials from the World Health Organization on Wednesday said Russian authorities informed them that the lab worker had a community-acquired case of pneumonia. The agency is seeking information about unconfirmed reports that a second employee of the Siberian laboratory developed a pneumonia of unknown cause. World Health Organization Director General Tedros Adhanom Ghebreyesus said in Geneva. WHO officials said they still do not know what pathogen caused the first worker's fatal illness, which pathogens Russian laboratories tested for, or why authorities placed roughly 200 contacts under quarantine or medical observation. Without those answers, officials said, they cannot fully assess the public risk. Russia's public health agency said earlier this week that a laboratory worker employed at an institute dedicated to studying plague in the Irtysh region died after being diagnosed with pneumonia of unknown origin. The agency on Wednesday issued an update that the situation was, quote, stable, and that plague had not been detected in follow-up tests of thousands of people in the region. "Preventive and anti-epidemic measures have been carried out comprehensively. There are no epidemic threats to the population of Irkutsk and the Irkutsk region," the agency said in a statement. Pneumonic plague is almost always fatal when untreated, but many patients recover with a prompt course of antibiotics. The incubation period for this type of plague is up to 6 or 7 days. One Russian news report said that the technician allegedly broke a test tube containing the pneumonic plague pathogen on September 25th, that she soon fell ill and was taken to the hospital where she died last Friday. The Trump administration this week sent a formal diplomatic message to Russia requesting more information about the worker's death. "The threat to the United States is extremely low," Erica Schwartz, director of the Centers for Disease Control and Prevention, said Wednesday at a Wall Street Journal event. "Around 200 flights arrive in the U.S. from Siberia every year," Schwartz said, "and federal agencies are monitoring for arrivals from the region. There are no direct flights from Russia to the U.S. due to sanctions and the suspension of service following Russia's 2022 invasion of Ukraine, but travelers can fly legally through Istanbul and other hubs." Schwartz added that pneumonic plague is highly treatable with antibiotics if cases are identified early. Our next story is, $500 million in GOP spending does little to move polls. Republicans' massive money advantage has yet to reshape the midterm map as Democrats keep expanding their ambitions. October 7th, 2026, by Isaac Arnsdorf. Since Labor Day, when President Donald Trump opened up his war chest for the midterms, Republicans have pumped $500 million into competitive House and Senate races. A month later, the polls haven't moved in their direction. High-quality public surveys show Democratic Senate candidates tied or leading in Alaska, Georgia, Maine, Michigan, North Carolina, Ohio, and Texas, the same as before Labor Day. Democrats' lead on the generic congressional ballot has slightly widened since, from about 6 points to roughly 9, according to analyst Nate Silver's polling average. Notably, the surge of attacks has not sunk the Democrats at the center of some of the most expensive races. More voters hold a favorable than unfavorable view of Texas Democratic Senate candidate James Tallarico, according to a late September New York Times Siena poll, despite more than $115 million spent attacking him. Michigan Democratic Senate candidate Abdul El-Sayed's favorability actually increased by 5 points since August to 47%, Fox News surveys show, despite $76.2 million in attacks. One factor, Republicans' advantages looks bigger in dollars than in actual airtime, thanks in part to the timing of their purchases. In Senate battlegrounds, the GOP spent 26% more than Democrats did to secure just 7% more broadcast ads, according to Ad Impact. Republicans say the attacks are steadily eroding Democratic support and keeping the races competitive. Democrats counter that the GOP is stuck spending heavily just to contain their expanding ambitions in states Trump won handily in 2024, the equivalent of Republicans fielding competitive challenges in Rhode Island, Washington State, or Maryland. They should be getting more for what they're spending, and they're not, said Lauren French, a spokeswoman for the pro-Democratic Senate Majority PAC. Can they spend their way out of a bad economy, a bad president, a bad candidate, and a bad message in Texas and Canada? In a cycle with so many advantages for Democrats, an unpopular president, an unpopular war, inflation, the unusual pattern of midterm swings, money was supposed to be the GOP's ace. In particular, Republicans were counting on the more than $400 million in Trump's super PAC, plus a similar amount, he says, is held in a related nonprofit to come to their rescue. Trump has said he will spend $400 to $500 million on the midterms and save some for 2028. So far, his super PACs have reserved more than $194 million in advertising, according to media tracker Ad Impact. But the super PACs didn't turn on the money until Labor Day, so they faced higher prices for scarcer airtime compared with groups that reserved their ads early. In addition, super PACs pay full freight for TV ads, while campaigns pay discounted rates that has benefited Democrats whose candidates have better fundraisers in high-profile contests, whereas Republicans have relied more heavily on party committees and super PACs under Trump's control. In Texas, the discrepancy is especially pronounced as the expensive Senate, House, and governor's races drive up prices for limited inventory. Last week, in the Dallas media market, Tallarico's campaign paid $950,000 for the average viewer to see its ads 10 times, according to a Democratic media buyer. By comparison, Paxton Allies spent $4.65 million for the average viewer to see their ads 13 times, five times the money for just 30% more impact. The cost of running TV ads in Texas has gone up so much that Paxton Allies started running spots nationwide during sporting events, hoping that people in Texas would see them, because that cost less than buying the same airtime in all of the state's local markets. The campaign's cost advantage over super PACs does not extend to digital advertising, which both parties are increasingly emphasizing as consumer habits change. More than 80% of the electorate is now reachable on YouTube, compared with closer to 50% on traditional TV, the Democratic media buyer said. Democrats anticipated that they would be outspent and took advantage of the Republicans' delay. In focus groups, the Tallarico campaign found if he established and defined himself with voters first, he could withstand the expected attacks, but not if the attacks got there first, a person familiar with the research said. Republicans struggled to point to an example of a race where the recent influx of money fundamentally changed the dynamic. One GOP strategist working on the Senate races compared the incremental changes to World War I trench warfare. Our spending has enabled us to stay competitive, said an operative working for Trump's political team, who spoke on the condition of anonymity because they were not authorized to talk publicly. In some races, Republican groups have been cutting their losses. The Maine Senate GOP super PAC canceled its remaining ads in North Carolina, where former Republican National Committee Chairman Michael Whatley trailed former Governor Roy Cooper, Democrat, by former Governor Roy Cooper, Democrat, by 11 points in a YouGov survey.

survey last month. The GOP House Super PAC similarly cut reservations in Omaha, where Democrat Denise Powell is leading Republican Brinker Harding in a race for the seat being vacated by Representative Don Bacon of Nebraska. Our next article is, Krista Pike's lawyer accuses Tennessee of secrecy as judge orders evidence preserved. After her botched execution, Brandi Spivey said, I think she is angry and confused about everything right now. By Violet Jura and Katie Mettler, October 7th, 2026. A Tennessee judge on Wednesday ordered state officials to preserve all evidence related to the botched attempt to execute inmate Krista Pike, who survived two lethal doses of pentobarbital last week and remains hospitalized in Nashville. Pike, 50, was scheduled to die by lethal injection on September 30th. Her sentence was handed down decades ago for her role as a teenager in the torture and murder of 19-year-old Colleen Slemmer in 1995. But the drugs, which officials expected to kill Pike within minutes, did not work, and state officials rushed her to a hospital for life-saving medical care. Wednesday's hearing in Nashville was the first court appearance her lawyers have made since the failed execution. They asked Judge Aisha Miles in Davidson County Chancery Court to require the Tennessee Department of Correction to maintain logbooks, surveillance footage, equipment, medical records, and other information related to the events that transpired before and after the failed execution. I want to ensure that you all take special care not to lose, misplace, or accidentally delete any information that may be pertinent to this litigation, Miles said in court. She also ordered the state to claw back any information or materials that may have already been discarded. A spokesperson for the Tennessee Department of Correction declined to comment, but an attorney representing the state said in court that prison officials had already begun preserving evidence as required by a separate federal court case related to execution protocols. Pike, who was still receiving critical medical care at a private hospital, was not in court for the hearing. She was unconscious and on a ventilator for nearly a week before regaining consciousness. At a news conference after the hearing, one of Pike's attorneys, Randy Spivey, said Pike is experiencing a lot of cognitive confusion. She is aware, he said, that the state tried and failed to execute her, but he would not elaborate on the specifics of her recollections. I think she is angry and confused about everything right now, Spivey said, adding that Pike has asked about her team and Slimmer's family. Spivey said Pike faces an unprecedented recovery. She had a blood clot in one of her arms. She has pneumonia. She is not able to swallow yet, so she has not eaten. She cannot move either of her arms. Both of her arms and hands are tremendously swollen, and we do not know what, if any, function she will regain in her arms, Spivey said. He described Pike's swelling as extraordinary and said her hands looked like you were to blow up a surgical glove. During the hearing, Luke Einan, one of Pike's attorneys from the Federal Defender Services of Eastern Tennessee, told the judge that the Tennessee Department of Correction had limited Pike's access to her legal team. Einan also said prison officials had ordered Pike to be handcuffed and shackled to her hospital bed against the wishes of her medical team and despite injuries to her arms and the failed injections. Pike's counsel asked the judge to order state prison officials to remove the shackles and allow Pike to contact her lawyers without hurdles, including through a digital tablet similar to what she used while incarcerated at the Deborah K. Johnson Rehabilitation Center for Women. Miles declined to immediately rule on the request to remove the shackles and provide a tablet seeking additional information. But she did order the state to respond within 2 hours to written requests for access to Pike from her lawyers. Access should be given as it would if she were incarcerated at the women's prison, Miles said. Just because Ms. Pike is currently in the hospital does not mean she should have any less access to an attorney than she would in the women's prison. At the news conference afterward, Einan criticized the state for what he called a lack of transparency over Tennessee's execution protocols. Today's hearing was about the transparency, about why Krista, the courts, the media, and the public should not simply take the state's word about what happened last Wednesday, Einan said.
because as we saw a little bit today, their word is shrouded in secrecy, in legal jargon, and in attempts to obfuscate and obscure what really happened. Hours after the attempted execution, Governor Bill Lee halted all scheduled executions in the state and ordered a third-party review into what happened. Frank Strada, the state's prison chief, resigned over the weekend. Tennessee prison officials had botched another execution under Strada this year. In the spring, the execution of convicted murderer Tony Carruthers was called off after personnel could not establish a backup IV line as required by state protocol. Lee granted Carruthers a one-year reprieve. Before her execution date, Pike's attorneys raised concerns over the incident involving Carruthers and asked the courts to grant Pike an alternative method of death, warning the woman's IV could fail because of her small veins and a blood disorder. But the request was denied. Separately, Lee declined Pike's clemency request, asking to commute her sentence to life in prison without the possibility of parole. Her attorneys have renewed the call for clemency since the failed execution and have asked Lee to reconsider. A spokesperson for the governor did not immediately respond to a request for comment on Wednesday. Before addressing the motion on preserving evidence filed by Pike's attorney, the judge sought to determine whether her court or the Tennessee Supreme Court had jurisdiction over ongoing matters related to Pike's case. After hearing arguments from Inan and Tennessee Assistant Attorney General Will Ayers, Miles ruled that the Davidson County Court is the appropriate judicial venue. Pike and two other teenagers, her boyfriend and another girl, lured Slemmer into a wooded area in Knoxville in 1995. The teenagers knew each other through the Knoxville Job Corps, and prosecutors argued that Pike believed Slemmer was interested in her boyfriend. Pike admitted to hitting the girl in the head with asphalt, cutting her throat, and taking a piece of her skull as a souvenir, court documents say. Slemmer's mother, Mary Martinez, traveled to Florida to witness the attempted execution last week and told NBC News afterward that she was furious with state officials. Martinez called the botched execution a mess and said prison officials failed to properly communicate with her about it. Our next article is, the border counties that swung to Trump are now short of workers. They may swing back. Labor scarcity tied to ICE arrests could shake up a trio of battleground House races along the U.S.-Mexico border. By Tio Armas and Federica Coco, October 7th, 2026. Across his two businesses in this once-booming border town, David Reyna sees signs of ramped-up immigration enforcement everywhere. Few customers are coming to his lumberyard. Even fewer people are calling his upstairs real estate business. And the house he is building? It is stalled, a set of concrete slabs and wooden planks untouched for months. We didn't think this administration was going to crack down on undocumented workers this hard, Reyna said, but it is completely devastating the local construction industry. It is grinding it down to a halt. That slowdown has been weighing heavily on the 50-year-old, as this slice of South Texas could determine control of Congress this fall. The Rio Grande Valley is carved up into three highly competitive House contests, all of which could be key in next month's midterm elections. The region is also pivotal in unusually competitive races for Senate and governor. Voters like Reyna, a second-generation Mexican-American, helped Trump flip this overwhelmingly Latino area for the first time in generations, in part due to the president's promise to lower the cost of living and secure the border. Trump rallied for GO candidates in San Antonio on Wednesday. But here, in a part of the country that depends on illegal immigrant labor to fuel the economy, a different part of Trump's immigration agenda, his effort to deport people already in the United States, has come into conflict with his economic agenda. And interviews with more than two dozen business leaders, local officials, and economists suggest what polls show. Republicans may suffer as a result. A sharp uptick in arrests by federal agents has taken undocumented immigrants out of local labor forces that depend on them. From construction sites in new subdivisions, building permits are down sharply across the strait, to shrimping boats on the Gulf Coast. A ban on commercial driver's license for some immigrants has left the trucking industry hurting too.
The effects have been severe enough that some business owners traveled to Washington earlier this year to warn the Trump administration officials that raids on construction sites could lose them the midterm elections. As the government continues arresting laborers who are in the U.S. illegally, many South Texas voters who backed the president appear to be shifting back to Democrats. More than one-fifth of Hispanic Trump voters in Tuesday said they would not support a generic GOP House candidate, according to a Cook Political Report Televisa Univision poll last month. That same pollster found that nearly two-thirds of all Hispanic voters in Texas would be less likely to vote for a candidate who supports Trump's deportation policies. Reyna still keeps Make America Great Again caps in his office, but he counts himself among the skeptics. The whole valley was red, Reyna said, and now it's going to be blue. More ICE arrests, fewer workers. Trump broke through the Rio Grande Valley's long-standing allegiance to Democrats by vowing a hardened border and a strengthened economy. Like others here, Reyna said he was drawn in by the president's promises to tame inflation and bring down taxes. He was also frightened by people running through his small ranch in a gated community after crossing the Rio Grande from Mexico. The borders were wide open under Joe Biden's presidency, he said, and we saw what that meant firsthand. Starr County, the hilly scrubland in the Rio Grande Valley where Reyna lives and runs his businesses, has been steadily trending toward the GOP for years. Trump flipped it in 2024, breaking a Democratic presidential winning streak that began in 1896. Reyna acknowledged that Trump had vowed to deport immigrants who are in the country illegally, a cheap source of labor on which his industry has become reliant. But he didn't expect the ramped-up enforcement that swept up people without criminal records. I don't think anybody saw that coming, he said. Arrests made by U.S. Immigration and Customs Enforcement in South Texas at large, in homes, at work sites, during immigration check-ins, or in other public spaces, rose more than 20-fold, from about 400 in 2024 to more than 9,000 in 2026, according to a Washington Post analysis of government data. Since Trump returned to office, nearly 80% of those arrested at large by the agency's Harlingen field office had no criminal records. The fallout has been devastating for the subcontractors that build new houses and strip malls in this sprawling region, said Mario Guerrero, president of the South Texas Builders Association. Most U.S. citizen construction workers who live in the area often travel north to San Antonio or Houston for jobs with higher wages, he said. Undocumented workers who were willing to work for less rushed to the industry, and federal officials didn't seem to do much about it. Trump has long pointed to the impact of illegal immigration on lowering wages as a basis for the crackdown. But many of his supporters here say American workers have not filled the gap, resulting in delays of several months on construction projects. It's easy to do a lot of job sites and see they aren't moving the way they normally do, Reyna said. Construction payrolls in the Brownsville-Harlingen area are down 5% from a year ago, even as Texas builders keep hiring, and in Cameron County, the labor force has shrunk by nearly 2% as people have left or stopped looking for work, according to a Post analysis of U.S. Bureau of Labor Statistics data. The sharpest impact has been in agriculture. Agricultural jobs in the four counties fell 13% in the year to March, one of the steepest drops of any Texas county with a sizable farm workforce, while farm employment across the state held steady. The decline began years before the crackdown, but it accelerated sharply in 2025. Economic crunch leads to political friction. Earlier this year, Guerrero, the local construction official, traveled to Washington with a message to top DHS officials. If ICE continued arresting laborers at work sites, the GOP would lose the South Texas voters that Trump had won over. The agency did appear to pause arrests at work sites, but it soon increased other kinds of enforcement, and ICE agents now simply stopped their crews on the way to work. An attorney in Houston who advises companies in construction and other industries that have large Hispanic forces. They found out that stopping a number of Latinos in a truck, it's a good bet that some of them are undocumented, he said. At a Hispanic Heritage Month event at the White House last week, Trump suggested he was not sweating the consequences. They say you're too tough or you're too soft, he said.
Get tougher, get softer, no matter what you do.

foreigners who were brought up to the U.S. as children and create special exceptions for Canadians and Mexicans to promote trade. I'm going to go out there and do everything I can. It might not be fully a Republican thing to do, but I have to work for my district, he said. But the frustration may instead boost Representative Henry Cuellar, a moderate Democrat from Laredo, who has represented parts of South Texas in Congress since 2005. A longtime member of the powerful Appropriations Committee and a top Democrat on its DHS committee, Cuellar is pitching himself as having both the independence to stand up to his party and the ability to navigate Washington for solutions. He set up the meeting between Guerrero and top DHS officials and also pointed to his efforts to fund body cameras for ICE and order the agency to focus on criminals through funding bills. And Cuellar also brought up recent cases of Texas religious workers who were taken into ICE custody. I can still pick up the phone and call somebody up there, and they release the nun within a few hours, he said. A scandal-plagued Democrat. The election battle between Tijerina and Cuellar, like the two other seats covering the Rio Grande Valley, will also answer much broader questions about whether voters who went for Trump will stick with the GOP. In 2024, Cuellar outperformed the president by 13 points. This year, the congressman is betting that similar crossover from voters will keep him safe, even in a district that Texas Republicans redrew to try to boost the party's chances of holding onto the House. Cuellar's record of personal scandal adds an additional complication. He and his wife were indicted by a federal grand jury in May 2024 on corruption charges, then pardoned in late 2025 by Trump, who proceeded to lash out at Cuellar for his failure to join the Republican Party. Pablo Barba, Reyna's father-in-law and a salesman at his building firm, has voted a straight Democrat ticket 2 years ago, but now labeled Cuellar a crook and was not sold on his efforts to rein in ICE. But he was skeptical that Tijerina would ever stand up to the president. Have you ever heard a Republican say that Trump's done wrong? Barba asked. Chris Radio needs your feedback. We welcome your suggestions and questions about our programming and any other topics you would like to hear. 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Thanks for listening. Our next article is Ex-Trump Officials Find New Jobs in Venezuela's Lucrative Oil Industry. Companies and investors are eager to hire those with recent access to the White House and knowledge of the administration's Venezuela policy or contacts. By Samantha Schmidt, Anthony Feola, and Karen DeYoung. October 8, 2026. 3 days after Michael Jensen left his job as the top White House official for Latin American policy in late May, he boarded a private jet with an American crypto tycoon scouting oil deals in Venezuela, where a U.S. military raid last January had removed President Nicolas Maduro and installed a compliant government. It was June 1st, Jensen's first day working as an operations executive at Primavera, a new energy company launched by Fred Ersem, the billionaire investor and co-founder of the cryptocurrency exchange Coinbase, a Primavera spokesman confirmed. As long more of an energy sector in Venezuela, now largely under U.S. control, prepares for a potential gold rush, experience in Washington has become a new currency for those seeking advantage, according to investors, former U.S. officials, and other in Venezuela's business community. Companies and investors are eager to hire those with recent access to the White House, knowledge of administration Venezuela's policy, or context, these people say. And lobbyists, consultants, and former government officials from both major U.S. political parties are descending on Caracas on behalf of new clients or businesses. This report on former U.S. officials pursuing new private sector roles in Venezuela is based on interviews with more than a dozen people, including current and former U.S. officials, investors, and other members of Venezuela's business community. Eight of those people were familiar with Jensen's new role. Most spoke on the condition of anonymity to discuss.

0: discuss sensitive matters. It is common for former officials to take on private sector roles in industries related to their government work, particularly in defense. But the transformation of the South American nation into a virtual U.S. protectorate has created an unusual opportunity for those with experience working on Venezuela within the U.S. government. In an unusual move for the United States, the administration in late August acquired a direct 35% stake in the second largest private oil company in Venezuela, North American Blue Energy Partners, which is controlled by Venezuelan billionaire Alejandro Betancourt. Jensen, who was senior director for Western Hemisphere Affairs at the National Security Council, is one of several former U.S. officials who have taken on private sector roles or expanded their existing client base in Venezuela. Jensen's new job as Vice President of Health, Safety, Security, and Environmental Operations at Primavera has not previously been reported. The company said his role would not involve government affairs. Brittany Kelm left her job as Senior Policy Advisor for the White House National Energy Dominance Council in August and joined Houston-based Sable Offshore as Vice President of Policy and Commercial in its Washington Policy Office. On Wednesday, California's Democratic Senators Adam Schiff and Alex Padilla and Representative Salud Carbajal sent a letter to Kelm demanding information about her interactions with Sable during her time in the White House, a development first reported by Politico. Sable is in talks to sign contracts with Venezuela's government to develop oil fields, according to a person familiar with the discussions. The Financial Times previously reported on those talks. Sable did not respond to a request for comment. In her White House role, Kelm was involved in helping reopen Venezuela's energy industry and reviving diplomatic relations with the country, as she wrote in a post on LinkedIn. She also traveled to Venezuela 3 times. Micah Thomas Ketchel, a former senior advisor at the State Department, left the Trump administration last year and later joined the lobbying firm Ballard Partners. On January 15th, just 2 weeks after Maduro's capture, Ketchel announced that he was joining the firm's Western Hemisphere Practice Group and Venezuela Working Group, which help clients navigate the country. Ballard's website touts his expertise from senior roles in the White House, in Congress, and on political campaigns. Federal law restricts the kinds of work former U.S. officials can perform after leaving their posts. It prohibits lobbying the government on matters they personally worked on and bars certain senior officials from attempting to influence the agency in which they serve for 1 year after leaving office. The Primavera spokesman, who spoke on the condition of anonymity because he was not authorized to be named, said Jensen complied with all legal and ethical guidelines. A person familiar with Kelm's work said she consulted with government ethics officials before taking on the new role to ensure it would not violate any legal or ethical restrictions. Kelm had worked on oil and gas companies before joining the Trump administration. Ballard Partners in a statement said Ketchel complied with all rules. Before departing government, Michael Ketchel consulted ethics counsel at the White House and the State Department regarding all ethical restrictions that apply to him, Ballard Partners said. He has and continues to scrupulously abide by those ethical restrictions. Jensen served for 20 years in the Air Force. We held a number of leadership positions in the Special Operations Command, including counterterrorism assignments in Afghanistan and the campaign against Al-Qaeda. After retiring from the military in 2021, he joined the private base sector as Chief Strategy Officer for Skyrunner, a Louisiana-based aircraft manufacturer. As Trump began his second term, he nominated Jensen to be the Pentagon's head of special operations and low-intensity conflict. The nomination was withdrawn in May 2025. Trump then appointed Jensen to handle the Western Hemisphere at the NSC, although he had no publicly known prior experience in the region. Following Maduro's removal in January, Trump installed Vice President Delcy Rodriguez as interim president, took control of Venezuela's oil industry, and began implementing plans to attract investors to exploit the country's energy resources. The White House made no announcement when Jensen stepped down from his NSC role in May after which he immediately joined Primavera, which was looking for a person with global operations experience to help launch the startup, the company's spokesman said. Jensen's role, the spokesman said, is focused on building the physical, security, financial, human resources, and other infrastructure required for the company to begin exploration activities in Venezuela. Ersham, Primavera's 38-year-old co-founder, was appointed this year to Trump's Council of Advisors on Science and Technology. Last month, Primavera signed production agreements with PDVSA, Venezuela's state-run oil company. The Primavera spokesman said that any ethical questions were asked and answered. Mr. Jensen consulted with the White House and was explicitly advised that accepting the offer to work with Primavera would not violate any legal or ethical constraints. Mr. Jensen is a decorated military veteran who takes his ethical obligations seriously. Anyone suggesting otherwise is deliberately and shamefully seeking to besmirch the reputation of a man who has dedicated over 20 years to serving his country. During his first term, Trump promulgated additional ethics rules for government officials seeking work after public office, including expanding a ban on lobbying a former agency to 5 years. The rules were rescinded at the end of Trump's first term. Since returning to the White House, Trump has not issued a new extra ethics policy. A White House official said the statutory post-government employment restrictions that apply to all executive branch employees remain applicable to former White House staff. Departing White House officials are briefed on those post-government employment restrictions when they leave government. The White House has no reason to believe that officials are not fully complying with those provisions, the official said. Both the United States and Venezuela are benefiting from renewed cooperation between our governments and new investments by Western companies in Venezuela's key industries, White House spokeswoman Taylor Rogers said. The media's continued attempts to fabricate conflicts of interest are irresponsible and reinforce the public's distrust in what they read. Richard Painter, the former White House chief ethics lawyer for President George W. Bush, said Jensen probably was not violating federal regulations, provided he does not reveal or use any classified information he had access to in the government, give advice based on trade negotiations he was involved in, or lobby the U.S. government on a specific matter he worked with while in the administration. Critics repeatedly have raised revolving door concerns about officials as they join the administration, Painter said. Painter said he anticipates that as officials leave the administration, the Justice Department would be unlikely to pursue any possible violations. I am concerned about the next 2 years through the end of this administration with people going into the private sector and cashing in on their connections. The line between the private sector and the U.S. government has blurred across Latin American politics, where Trump has boasted of putting a number of new elected right-wing presidents into office. Nowhere is that line more opaque than in Venezuela. Carlos Trujillo, a Trump campaign advisor and first-term ambassador to the Organization of American States, in 2021 founded a lobbying firm, Continental Strategy, that now represents at least a dozen clients in Venezuela, according to a person familiar with his work. All of those clients emerged after Maduro was seized January 3rd, the person said. Most of the clients are publicly traded American companies in the energy sector. Continental Strategy is one of six lobbying firms identified by Friends of the Earth, a nonprofit environmental advocacy group, as Washington power brokers that it asserts are profiting off the new relationships with Venezuela. We've never had the tools of K Street grafted onto gunboat diplomacy in exactly this way before, said Lucas Shakar Ross, a deputy program director at Friends of the Earth, referring to political lobbying. Three former officials from Trump's first term, Secretary of State and CIA Director Mike Pompeo, Energy Secretary Dan Rolette, and Assistant Secretary of State for Western Hemisphere Affairs Kimberly Breyer, have put together a deal to ship fertilizer, a once lucrative Venezuela airport, to the United States, according to three people familiar with their work. Mauricio Claver Corone, who held the same NSC job as Jensen during Trump's first presidency, served during the first 5 months of Trump's second term as a special envoy in the region and continued as a key administration liaison to Venezuela for about a year after leaving that government job. He and his professional and personal partner, Jessica Bedoya, have helped make critical decisions on behalf of the administration. They also have a private equity firm focused on Latin America that say they have no investments in Venezuela. Everybody is in Venezuela, said Cleaver Cohn in an interview with the Washington Post. It's no secret that Venezuela is the hottest market right now, and everybody's looking for opportunities down there. Juan Gonzalez, who served in President Joe Biden's administration as National Security Council Senior Director for the Western Hemisphere, also has been traveling to Venezuela, gathering information for his regional work and consulting. But individuals allied with the current Trump administration are seen as particularly valuable to companies pursuing deals in Venezuela. Although he had no publicly known previous experience in the oil business, Ersham, the crypto billionaire, was one of the early arrivals setting up shop at the exclusive Cayena Hotel that has become a hub for investors and executives scouting out business opportunities in Caracas. Venezuela has all of a sudden become a really big part of what anybody who does work in Latin America does. It's going to continue to be the case like that for decades, a former U.S. official said. It's a frontier market that has enormous returns. Our next article is, the White Sox season needs saving. Luckily, they know a guy. No one loves his hometown team like Pope Leo XIV, who has closely followed the Sox heavenly playoff run. By Stephanie Epstein. October 10th, 2026. For a few minutes in August, the Bishop of Rome, Vicar of Christ, successor of the Prince of the Apostles, Supreme Pontiff of the Universal Church, Sovereign of Vatican City, and Servant of the Servants of God, was just a 13-year-old boy named Bobby, holding up a baseball and gazing at it. The 2026 White Sox had signed the ball for their most famous fan and sent it to him in Father Tom McCarthy's carry-on luggage, along with a handful of jerseys, pennants, bobbleheads, and Sox-themed miters, better known among laymen as Pope hats. Now Pope Leo XIV, the clergyman born Robert Francis Prevost in Chicago, was pawing through the box and exclaiming every time he pulled out another piece of merchandise. He was, McCarthy recalled last week, like a kid on Christmas morning. As they opened the gifts, McCarthy recounted the recent Pope night the White Sox had held at Wrigley Field, the Pope hat giveaway, the sign of peace in the stands, the $14,000 check for the Midwest Augustinian province in honor of the 14th Pope Leo. Why didn't you take the name John? McCarthy quipped. You could have been the 24th. We would have gotten an extra $10,000. It was a great night, McCarthy finished. Yeah, the Pope said, too bad we didn't win. The Vatican did not respond to a message seeking details of how Leo has been following his White Sox in their quest for the American League pennant, but his friends and colleagues say he certainly keeps up on their progress. It feels right that America's Pope should be a fan of America's pastime, and somehow it feels even more right that he should root for the Chicago White Sox, a team that has perhaps required more divine intervention than any other in recent years. The 28-24 White Sox lost 121 games, the most in the 125 years of MLB's modern era. They were eliminated from playoff contention on August 17th that finished, and finished 41 games back of fourth place. Then they slashed payroll to $74 million from $123 million. They went 10-28, a dismal .263 winning percentage to start 2025. But then, here came the white smoke, and somehow, here came the White Sox. They went 50-74 the rest of the year as the newly elected Leo donned a White Sox cap in St. Peter's Square. The resurrection has continued this season. The White Sox finished 84-78, good for second in the American League, swept the Houston Astros in the wild card series, and have split their first four games of the AL Division Series with the Cleveland Guardians. The team will play a decisive Game 5 on Saturday night in Cleveland as the White Sox look to advance to their first AL Championship Series since they won the World Series in 2005. Aboard the papal flight to Paris from Rome earlier this month, Leo refused to confirm or deny divine intervention for the team's improvement. He He grinned mischievously and said, "No comment." Then he commented anyway. "Great things happen in Chicago," he said. People close to the Pope report that sports fit neatly into his belief system. As someone who's kind of grounded in Augustinian roots, he really values community, and I think that's what sports does, said Father Robert Hagen, who was mentored by Prevost when Hagen was a novice. I think that's what Chicago is experiencing with the White Sox. It brings people together. But they also report that he really just loves the White Sox. Leo is a classic Chicago sports fan. He yelled, "The Bears," from the Pope Mobile. He has talked trash about the Cubs in at least two languages, and friends, said Sister Teresa Del Genio in an interview, have noticed that he sometimes logs on to video calls in a Bears t-shirt. "It humanizes him," said Cardinal Blaise Kubitsch, the Archbishop of Chicago. "I think that people really do find that endearing." Elise Ann Allen, the Pope's Rome-based biographer, said in an interview that the young Bobby learned to navigate a home life in which his mother Mildred was a die-hard Cubs fan, and his father, Louis, cheered for the St. Louis Cardinals. He said, "You had to be accepting of others and maintain an open mind, because if not, you wouldn't get dinner." Allen said, Kubitsch tries to straddle a similar line, declining to choose between the Sox and the Cubs. "Living in Chicago, I have to be a Chicago fan," he said. "It's safer." This is something of a cop-out, he admitted. So does Leo get credit for picking a side? Kubitsch laughed. "No way. He doesn't have to live here." Still, it was always the White Sox for young Bobby. He grew up in Dalton, Illinois, 15 miles south of Comiskey Park, when Luis Aparicio was starring on the south side. On summer breaks from St. Augustine Seminary High School near Saugatuck, Michigan, and later from Villanova University, he would catch Sox games in the cheap seats with friends. He usually served as the designated driver. When Prevost worked as a missionary in Peru in the 1990s, his then-roommate Father John Lydon recalled, their rabbit-ear televisions lacked access to American sports, so Prevost became a passionate fan of the local soccer team, Club Alianza Lima. "It was the team of the people," Lydon said, contrasting it with Universitario de Deportes, which was considered the squad of the elites. The priests watched games in their living room, and Prevost got into it. Lydon recalled jumping up from the couch and yelling to celebrate goals. Later, when Prevost was prior general of the Augustinians, NPR's Scott Detrow reported he took part in an exercise in which he had to paint symbols reflecting his identity. He drew an American flag, Chicago Sears Tower, the Augustinian emblem, a Christmas tree, and the White Sox logo. He attended a handful of games every year with Ed Schmidt, a friend from when both worked at a Catholic school in Chicago, and when the White Sox made the 2005 World Series, Schmidt called Prevost immediately. After Leo's election, news outlets dug up photos of them together at Game 1, which made the pontiff chuckle, but not just for the reasons you might think. "You know," he has told people, "I was also at Game 2. He has made no promises about visiting a potential 2026 World Series game, but he is doing his part to help the White Sox get there. On the eve of the playoffs, team owner Jerry Reinsdorf was going through his mail when he noticed a large envelope postmarked Vatican City. "It is my hope that the White Sox will continue to foster bonds of friendship and solidarity among people, and thus bear hopeful witness to the possibility of living and working together in peace," Leo wrote. "With these sentiments, I willingly invoke the Almighty's abundant blessings upon you and your loved ones." Imagine a Jewish kid from Brooklyn getting a letter from the Pope, Reinsdorf told reporters. "I'm going to convert." "By the way," said Brooks Boyer, the White House's White Sox head of marketing and a lifelong Catholic, "the Vatican has the coolest letterhead you could imagine." "If the White Sox win the World Series," Boyer joked, "maybe they will top the traditional White House visit with a trip to the Vatican. If they do, perhaps Leo will show them around the papal archives, where he stores many of the gifts he has received, including many of the contents of that care package." "But not all of them," said McCarthy. "A few of those gifts went straight into the Pope's personal apartment, where Bobby can see them anytime he wants." Our next article is, federal agents search Representative Ilhan Omar's D.C. home. The search appears to be the type of action that law enforcement officials typically avoided so close to an election in the past. By Sammy Westfall, Perry Stein, Ted Hessen, and Liam Scott. October 12, 2026. Federal authorities searched the D.C. home of Representative Ilhan Omar on Monday morning, three people familiar with the matter said, intensifying longstanding immigration-related accusations from Republicans regarding the nation's first Somali-American lawmaker. Homeland Security Investigations, the investigative arm of the Department of Homeland Security, executed the search. The Justice Department confirmed that it secured a court-authorized warrant for a law enforcement action Monday morning, but it did not name Omar or confirm what investigation the search was related to. Today in Washington, D.C., Homeland Security Investigations executed a judicially authorized search warrant secured by the Department of Justice. This enforcement action is part of an ongoing federal criminal investigation, the Department of Justice said. Well, that's all the time we have for articles from the Washington Post. I'm your reader, Joe Whiting, broadcasting from the Chicago Lighthouse. This is Chris Radio, your information station. Thanks for listening.
1: 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She's a great proponent for Braille, but only learned it during a break in her employment. 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
2: 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And it's so important for like literacy as well. So I just feel like there's always going to be a place for it.
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Welcome back to An Hour of Short Stories. I'm your host and narrator, John Pritchett. Today's program includes works by newcomer and mystery writer James Yaffe and one of the most famous and influential American writers of his time, Ernest Hemingway. Mom Sings an Aria by James Yaffe appeared first in 1966 in Ellery Queen's Mystery Magazine and was republished in Manhattan Mysteries, edited by Ed Gorman. It was one of the greatest disappointments of my mother's life that I never turned out to be a musical genius. For a couple of years, when I was a kid, Mom made me take violin lessons. At the end of the first year, I played a piece called Rustling Leaves. At the end of the second year, I was still playing Rustling Leaves. Poor Mom had to admit I wasn't another Yasha Heifetz, and that was the end of my musical career. Mom has always been crazy about music herself. She did a little singing when she was a girl and might have done something with her voice. Instead, she got married, moved up to the Bronx, and devoted herself to raising a future lieutenant in the New York City Homicide Squad. But she still listened regularly to the Saturday afternoon broadcast.